perform miracles. He says, I want that. Why can't I have that as well? I will pay you money so that I can have the ability to lay my hands on someone and then they can perform miracles. That may have been some of his past when he was a deceiver, Simon the sorcerer. That was his past sin coming up, tempting him again, saying, wow, if I just had that power, people would look to me. I would have all kinds of reputation and fame. And so he says, let me give you money, and then I can do that as well. Now, of course, you notice the response here of Peter. If he's asking for this, to receive this power, he says in verse 22, repent therefore of this thy wickedness and pray God if perhaps the thought of thine heart may be forgiven thee. He says, you have no part in this. Verse 21, you have no lot in this matter. He says, you need to pray. You need to repent for what you have wished. Something we need to notice, though. How was the Holy Spirit given? How were they able to perform these miracles, which confirm the word? How was it given to others? Notice it's clear. The laying on of the apostles' hands. If that's the case, and it is, verse 18 shows that to be true, if it is through the laying on of the apostles' hands, what happened when the last apostle died? And what happened to when the last person they touched, when that person died? That would mean that the miracles would end. They were temporary. They served as a function to do what? As we have said, to confirm the word, to show that the word is truth. Now, of course, now we have all of God's word delivered for us, all things that pertain to life and godliness. We have all things necessary. It's been confirmed. And so we don't need the miracles to continue to show us that God's word is truth. We have it, and we know that it is truth. And so we see in our verse 7, in our text, where he says, and in the defense and confirmation of the gospel, that confirmation of the gospel to show them that it is truth, and they are to follow that teaching. Let's go on to verses 8 through 11. Let me read through it first, and then we'll go back and do some further study. Verse 8, for God is my record, Paul says, how greatly I long after you all in the bowels of Jesus Christ. And this I pray, that your love may abound yet more and more in knowledge and in all judgment, that you may approve things that are excellent, that you may be sincere and without offense till the day of Christ, being filled with the fruits of righteousness, which are by Jesus Christ, unto the glory and praise of God. All right, back up, verse 8. He says, for God is my record. In other words, he is confirming the truthfulness of what he is saying by God. God is the witness to this, that what he is telling them is truth. And notice what he's wishing for here. For God is my record, how greatly I long after you. He wanted to be near them once again. He wanted to help them once again. He wanted that relationship to be close once again, but he is separated. He's in prison at this time, so he wanted to be with them. And he expresses it, I long after you all in the bowels of Jesus Christ, or the tender mercies, the depths of his heart. He is longing for that, to be with them once again. Now, notice verse 9. This is so interesting the way it is broken down for us. He says, and this I pray, that your love may abound. In other words, that it would grow. It would become more. And there's different ways to abound. Maybe it means to be more as far as quantity, have a superabundance of quantity, or even quality, superior in that sense. So he says that your love may abound, grow in that way, and yet more and more in knowledge and in all judgment. Notice those two things, knowledge and judgment. Because what Paul is giving us here are the ingredients. This is the recipe, you see, for love, that is to be in knowledge and also in judgment. Now, if it doesn't have a foundation in those things, it's just simply emotion. And that would serve its place, but it's not as beneficial as that love which is grounded in both knowledge and judgment.
So he would pray that that would abound more and more, and they would grow in their love more and more. Now, when you think about what he's writing them, we cannot help but apply it to us, because we need to have our love grow. Why is it not abounding as it should? Maybe the problem is a lack of knowledge, a lack of judgment. We've already seen those are the ingredients. That's the foundation. That's what's going to cause it to grow as it should. And so when we work on those things, our love can abound as well. And much good can come when we demonstrate that kind of love. Now let's look at verse 10. He says that you may approve things that are excellent, that you may be sincere and without offense till the day of Christ. Approve things that are excellent. Now, in the original language, that word approve comes from the Greek dokimazo, which means to put it to the test. So put it to the test, those things which are excellent, those things which are as they should be, genuine and sincere until the day of the judgment of Christ. And again, we see that phrase, the last part of that verse, the day of Christ, and judgment day. So what are we doing? We are putting it to the test to make sure that we do approve those things which are excellent, those things which are sincere and without offense till the day of Christ. Verse 11, being filled with the fruits of righteousness which are by Jesus Christ unto the glory and praise of God. Now you think about that phrase, the fruits of righteousness. What is that fruit? What does righteousness provide? We need some more instruction concerning that. Well, where could we go? Well, we go to God's Word. And God's Word will describe that for us, that fruit that we are to bear in our lives, the fruits of righteousness, in a couple of places. First, we go to Galatians 5 and verse 22. Galatians 5 and verse 22, it says, but the fruit of the Spirit is love, joy, peace, long-suffering, gentleness, goodness, faith, meekness, temperance. Against such there is no law. There's part of what is going to be produced if we live the life of a Christian. We are going to have those things, love, yes, but also joy and peace and long-suffering and gentleness, goodness, faith, meekness, temperance. That's what we should be showing in our lives. That's what people should see. If we are living in Christ the way that we should, they will see those things. It will be demonstrated. It will show that proper example. Now, another place we can go is Ephesians chapter 5, in verse 9, Ephesians 5 and verse 9, it says, for the fruit of the Spirit is in all goodness and righteousness and truth. Goodness and righteousness and truth. If we would but produce those fruits in our life, if that was the kind of fruit that people could look to and they could say, hey, they're living the right kind of life because of what I see. Oh, the good that could be done if we would live that kind of an example. But let me caution you, as we talk about living that kind of an example, let's not just think about what that means for us, because it's not about us. It's about bringing glory to God. So when we look over to Matthew chapter 5, Matthew chapter 5, and we're going to look down to verse 16, and this may be a verse that you know well, but maybe you haven't thought about it in this way. Matthew 5 and verse 16, it says, let your light so shine before men. Now, that light that shines before men, what is that? That's the fruit of the Spirit. That's those things that we've been talking about. Well, he says, let your light so shine before men that they may see your good works and do what? Glorify your Father, which is in heaven. You see, the glory doesn't go to us. We don't say and see our good works that we can be exalted, that we can be lifted up. No, the glory goes to God and we exalt him. And so the good that we do, that fruit that is produced, we're thinking about God. We're thinking about lifting him up for others to see. We want them to understand his holiness, his truth, his greatness, his righteousness. We want to
point people to God and not ourselves. And we do that by the example that we live. All right, let's move on to the next point. And we're going to start here in verse 12. And let me read three verses before we get into it. Verse 12, he says, "But I would that you should understand, brethren, that the things which happened unto me have fallen out rather unto the furtherance of the gospel." Verse 13, "So that my bonds in Christ are manifest or seen in all the palace and in all other places. And many of the brethren in the Lord, waxing confident by my bonds, are much more bold to speak the word without fear." And even verse 15 says, "Some indeed preach Christ even of envy and strife, and some also of goodwill." All right, let's go back to verse 12. He says, "But I would that you should understand." He says, you need to understand this. And he's talking about his current situation, what he's going through. Now that he is in prison and he writes them this letter, he wants them to understand that. Maybe they had some questions. Maybe they weren't sure about what was going on, that here was an apostle of the Lord in prison. Maybe that seemed odd to them. It certainly sounds odd, doesn't it? You would think an apostle of the Lord should always be out preaching and teaching. Why would God allow such a thing to happen, for him to be put in prison? Well, we'll see. Notice he says, "But I would that you should understand, brethren, that the things which happened unto me," him being in prison, "have fallen out rather unto the furtherance of the gospel." Notice that. Here that you would think this is going to be such a negative thing, that here he's in prison, and Paul is saying, no, this is going to work out. As a matter of fact, it's going to work out to the furtherance of the gospel. And that word furtherance in the original language, in the Greek, it was actually used to describe the action of an army. An army continuing in the campaign, continuing to win victories, continuing to overcome. And so that's what he's saying. Yes, understand this, brethren, I'm in prison. But that doesn't stop the gospel. The gospel continues to go forth. The gospel continues to spread. Now, we might look at 2 Timothy chapter 2. 2 Timothy chapter 2, and look down to verse 3. We'll see about our own Christian life. And you think about the furtherance of the gospel as an advancing army. How is our own Christian lives? We are part of the army of God. Verse 3, 2 Timothy 2, "Thou therefore endure hardness as a good soldier of Jesus Christ." And then he goes on to explain, "No man that warreth," you're going to war, you're on a campaign, "no man that warreth entangleth himself with the affairs of this life, that he may please him who hath chosen him to be a soldier." Now let's start with the last part. You've chosen to be a soldier. That's part of it. When we become Christians, we obey the gospel, we are baptized into Christ, we become a part of the army. We become a soldier. And notice what we are to do as soldiers. We are not to entangle ourselves in the affairs of this life. When we get so caught up in the day-to-day activities that we forget our purpose. We forget that what we're really supposed to be doing is winning ground for Christ, taking the gospel into the world, reaching those souls that are lost. Now that goes back to our text. When Paul is talking about the furtherance of the gospel, that campaign goes forth and it continues even as he's in prison. This is not going to stop the gospel. It's not going to stop God's will. It's going to continue to spread. And so he wants them to understand that. We go back to our text, chapter 1, verse 12, "But I would that you should understand, brethren, that the things which happened unto me have fallen out rather unto the furtherance of the gospel." Verse 13, "So that my bonds," there's his imprisonment, "in Christ are manifest, seen in all the palace and in all other places." The palace or the praetorium, the camp, the soldiers there that were watching him and caring for him as he is in this imprisonment. It's seen by all. Others know about his condition, that here he is in prison. We think about the things that Paul had to go through. All the times that he was put in prison, the struggle, the persecution,
And we maybe see that just all as negative. But notice what Paul is saying here. The gospel continues. And even in this, with what's happening to him, there has been a furtherance of the truth and opportunities that maybe would not have been there before. We'll see if you trace his life, the things that he was able to do because of these difficulties that he faced. People that he was able to reach, or maybe otherwise he could have never reached those people. Such as Felix in Acts 24, Festus, Acts 25, King Agrippa, Acts 26. And even, as we read in our text in Philippians 4 in verse 22, Caesar's own household. Here were souls that he was able to reach even with the strife that he was enduring. Even with his imprisonment, the gospel was continuing to be taught. God's word was spreading. And so we see that even in imprisonment. Now that helps us to better understand that joy that Paul was experiencing and how he could express that joy to them and how they should have joy because the gospel was marching on. So, verse 14, he says, "And many of the brethren in the Lord, waxing confident by my bonds, are much more bold to speak the word without fear." They are being convinced, they are being persuaded and encouraged to do the same as Paul has done. They're not afraid. What's the worst that man could do? The gospel was still going to continue. And so others were emboldened by that. And as they're emboldened by that, they're preaching the gospel also. They're going into the world. So what is happening here is Paul is setting a good example for others to follow. And it shows the power of a good example. That other Christians could see Paul and the things that he was going through, and they could say, "I'm going to be true to God as well. I'm going to preach the gospel as well. No matter what comes, maybe they'll put me in prison also, but I'm still going to preach the gospel." You see how his example makes them encouraged and strengthens them to do what they need to do. Now, if we look over to 1 Corinthians 11, I want you to notice something concerning that good example that Paul had demonstrated, and in turn, the good example we should demonstrate. 1 Corinthians chapter 11, look at verse 1. Paul told them at Corinth, "Be ye followers of me, even as I also am of Christ." So he says, as much as I am following Christ, you follow me in the same way. You look to my life, and when it aligns with Christ's life, that's what you're to do. That's what you're to follow. We should do the same thing. We should be able to say to others that they can look to our lives, that we are following Christ, and they can look to our example and follow us as we are following Christ. Now, what happens if we don't set the right example? What happens if we don't live the way that we should? We're going to be leading people astray. We couldn't say to them, "Follow me." We'd say, "I'm not living the way I'm supposed to. Don't follow me." That's what we would have to say. But if we're striving for Christ and living the right, proper, faithful Christian example, we could say, "Be followers of me as I also am of Christ." That's what we've got to shoot for. That should be our goal, that we're living that kind of a life. Now let's notice verse 15. It says, "Some indeed preach Christ even of envy and strife, and some also of goodwill." You know, there can be different motives to why people preach. Some of them aren't good. Paul recognizes that. He's talking about that here in verse 15. He says, "Some indeed preach Christ even of envy." Some indeed preach Christ even of strife. Now, what a sad thing that their motive was not right. And we talk about first envy. Maybe they were impressed by the following that Paul had received, his notoriety, and they thought, "Well, people will be impressed with me too. So I'm gonna do that. I'm gonna preach like Paul, and then I'll have a lot of people following me." And they missed the point entirely.
It wasn't about Paul. It wasn't about following Paul. It's about following Christ. And so here they were preaching out of the wrong motive, envy. Others out of strife. And this was probably strife with others. That there were others who were trying to gain prominence as well. Others who were fighting for that fame. And so there's strife amongst them. Who's going to be the most popular? Who's going to be the most important? You think Paul ever thought that way? No. But he recognized it in these others. He says that's what they're doing. That's what's going on. Some are speaking out of envy. Some are speaking out of strife. That's what's happening. What a sad thing indeed. Now look at the next section. Because what we're going to be talking about is that even in their preaching, if they're preaching truth, there could be some good that would be done. Yeah, they had the wrong motives, and they'll be condemned for that motive, but the truth was being preached, and that's a good thing. And we'll have to talk more about that. But the point is this, as we are preaching, as we are teaching, as we are spreading God's word, what should be our motive? What should be causing us to do such a thing? Surely not fame. Surely not prominence. We should be doing it out of a spirit of humility and love. Let me show you a couple of verses. First, Ephesians 4 and verse 15. Notice in that passage, Paul says, "But speaking the truth in love may grow up into him in all things which is the head, even Christ." There, notice Christ being set forth as the head of the church. And we're growing up unto him as the head of the church. How? Speaking the truth in love. That should be the motivation, that we have a love for our fellow man, that we have a love for souls, and so that we're going to bring them God's truth so that they can understand it, so that they can obey it, so they can enjoy the blessings that we enjoy in Christ. Do we not love our fellow man? Don't we want them to have those same blessings that we enjoy? If we do, we're going to be motivated by that. We're going to want to teach others. We're going to want them to see the truth, and we're going to help them to do so. Now, another verse as well concerning that is Acts chapter 20. And in that verse, it's going to talk about that humility that we are to have. Sometimes we can get puffed up. Sometimes we can just think about ourselves and lifting up ourselves instead of Christ. That's a problem. We need to have humility. And if you look at Acts chapter 20, look down to verse 19. It says, "Many of them also which used curious arts brought them before all men, and they counted the price of them and found it 50,000 pieces of silver. So mightily grew the word of God and prevailed." That here in this situation, here were those who had been false teachers who are now giving up their false doctrine, their false idols, because they realized that it was wrong and they were to do those things no longer. Now, when you look further, look over to chapter 20, verse 19, "Serving the Lord with all humility of mind and with many tears and temptations which befell me by the lying in wait of the Jews." The first part of that, serving the Lord with all humility of mind. Think about what Paul might have felt. Think about as he's making such a difference, as he's preaching the gospel, that here these idol worshipers are even giving up their things, their false idols, and they're turning to God, turning to righteousness. You say, wow, look how great I am. Look how powerful I am. Look how wonderful I am. No, he didn't think that. And it's described perfectly, serving the Lord with all humility of mind. Acts 20 and verse 19. We need that humility because the truth is not about us. And we don't point others to us. We point them to Christ. Now, we notice something else as we return to our text. If you look at verse 15, and we're still Philippians chapter 1, verse 15. "Some indeed preach Christ even of envy and strife, and some also of good will." That's what we're talking about, the good will that we should have towards our fellow
man. That should be our motive, that we're trying to help people in that way, to share with them the truth so that they can understand. In our next lesson, we're going to continue from that point, learn more about these who had that wrong motive and concerning them and how that is not approved of God to preach out of a wrong motive. So we'll see that. But as always, be sure and read the text before the next class. You need to read the entire chapter. Some of the material we've already covered, of course, but read it again. And that will help to set it in your mind to understand those things as we continue in this study. Thank you so much for your attention.

Have you ever heard of the sinner's prayer? Frequently, when discussing what a person must do to be saved from his sins, he'll be told that he needs to say a prayer and ask Jesus to come into his heart. He will be directed to pray what is called the sinner's prayer. Now, though this prayer comes in various forms, it normally reads something like this. Dear God, I know I'm a sinner, and I ask for your forgiveness. I believe Jesus Christ is your Son. I believe that He died for my sin and that you raised Him to life. I want to trust Him as my Savior and follow Him as Lord from this day forward. Guide my life and help me to do your will. I pray this in the name of Jesus. Amen. Friend, would you be surprised if I told you that there is no such prayer as this found anywhere in the Bible, and that no one in the New Testament was ever saved by saying such a prayer? Now, you might think, well, surely that must be in the Bible because we're told that all of the time. But in truth, it's not there. In fact, the book of Acts, which is sometimes called the book of conversions, contains many accounts of people becoming Christians. But in all of those accounts, none of them said a sinner's prayer. As a matter of fact, none of them were saved by prayer at all. Now, there is an account, however, of a sinner who in desperation turned to prayer. When Saul of Tarsus, who later became known as the Apostle Paul, when he first encountered Jesus, not knowing what else to do, he prayed, according to Acts chapter 9 and verse 11. But his prayer did not save him. Now, how do I know that? I know that because in Acts chapter 22, when Ananias arrived to find Saul, he found him to be penitent. He found him to be a believer. In fact, he found him to be praying. But Ananias said to Saul, "And now, why are you waiting? Arise and be baptized." Now listen, "and wash away your sins, calling on the name of the Lord," Acts 22:16. You see, though he was praying, he was still in his sins. Friends, if there was ever a case of an attempt at a, quote, sinner's prayer, this was it. But it did not work. His sins were not washed away by prayer. His sins were not washed away until he was immersed in the waters of baptism. Now, it's sometimes been argued that Acts chapter 2 and verse 21 is an example of a sinner's prayer, that it is a command to pray the sinner's prayer. It reads in part, "Whoever calls on the name of the Lord shall be saved." First, if this passage is requiring such a prayer in order to be saved, then I have to ask the question, why is there no example of anyone ever doing this? Secondly, let's ask, what did the people in Acts chapter 2 understand that command to mean? Well, the fact is they didn't understand it at all. We know that because in verse 37, after hearing this, they asked the question, "What shall we do?" And then Peter explains to them how to call upon the Lord in order to be saved from their sins. Listen to Peter's explanation. Acts chapter 2 and verse 38, "Then Peter said to them, 'Repent, and let every one of you be baptized in the name of Jesus Christ for the remission of sins.'" So Peter thus defined calling on the name of the Lord not as a sinner's prayer, but as repenting and being baptized. Now again, Acts 22:16, "Ananias said to Saul, 'And now, why are you waiting? Arise and be baptized and wash away your sins, calling on the name of the Lord.'" Friends, the way that he was to call upon the Lord for forgiveness

0: Question has to be, yes, a person is accountable to God, even if he is an alcoholic. Now, why do we say that? Well, for one reason, because of some of the list of sins that are contained in the Bible. In 1 Corinthians chapter 6 and verse 9, the Bible says, "Do not be deceived. Neither fornicators, nor idolaters, nor adulterers, nor homosexuals, nor sodomites, nor thieves, nor covetous, nor drunkards, nor revilers, nor extortioners will inherit the kingdom of God." There's a similar statement in Galatians chapter 5 and verse 21. Now, if we say that a drunkard is not accountable to God, then friends, we might as well suggest that any of the sins in this list would not be accountable to God. Now, I understand the question. The question is that this particular sin is unique because there is a physical addiction associated with it. But I would ask, is it possible for a person to have a sexual addiction? The answer is, of course. Is it possible that some of these other sins could be addictions? And the answer is, yes. And I understand there are two sides to this coin. We feel very sorry for people who have gotten themselves in this extremely difficult situation. But you know, at the same time, they are still accountable to God for their behavior. And that includes all of the difficulties that they have brought upon themselves. Friends, Matthew 5 and verse 6 says, "Blessed are those who hunger and thirst for righteousness." Hungering and thirsting are some of the strongest desires that mankind has. And the point of this passage is, when you want it that bad, when you really want to be righteous, you will do it. It is about willpower and the desire to please God.
1: Jupiter is the king of the planets in our solar system, being by far the most massive and larger than any other in the solar system. Jupiter is the fifth planet out from the sun and five times farther out than Earth, orbiting beyond the asteroid belt that divides the inner terrestrial planets from the outer gas giants. Although its distance from Earth varies throughout the year, Jupiter's enormous size allows it to still be one of the brightest objects in the night sky, brighter than any star. As such a bright object, Jupiter has a long history of being observed, but it wasn't until the invention of the telescope that Jupiter's true, stunning beauty and intriguing design became known. Jupiter's physical parameters are impressive. Its diameter is approximately 11 times larger than Earth's. Its mass is almost 2.5 times greater than Mercury, Mars, Venus, Earth, Uranus, Neptune, and Saturn combined. And due to Jupiter's monstrous mass, the force of gravity you would feel at the top of Jupiter's atmosphere would be about 2.5 times greater than here on Earth. This means that if you weigh 200 pounds on Earth, you would weigh 500 pounds on Jupiter. Now, Jupiter is a drastically different kind of planet from Earth. Earth is a terrestrial planet, meaning it has a rocky surface, and that defines the majority of its size. Jupiter, on the other hand, is classified as a gas giant. It has no visible solid surface, and its size is dominated by an extremely thick and dense gaseous atmosphere. Jupiter's atmosphere is composed of various layers of gas, preventing us from seeing very deep into the atmosphere. Even looking through a small telescope, you can see the outermost layers of Jupiter's atmosphere, and they're visible as distinctly impressive bands. The alternating light and dark colored bands are caused by the turbulent winds and the storms that stir up different varieties of gases, and they cause the clouds to rise and to fall to different heights. Probably the most recognizable and fascinating feature on Jupiter is its great red spot. Named for its appearance, this giant oval-shaped storm in Jupiter's atmosphere has existed as far back in time as telescopes have been able to observe it. In many ways, this storm is similar in structure to hurricanes that we have here on Earth, but far more extreme and gigantic in proportion. It has a size three times larger than our entire planet, and reaches wind speeds almost 400 miles per hour.

The amazing turbulence of Jupiter's atmosphere is driven in part by Jupiter's rotation speed. While Earth takes 24 hours to make one rotation on its axis, the much larger Jupiter makes one rotation in less than 10 hours. This incredibly rapid rotation makes Jupiter the fastest rotating planet in the solar system. And it sets up the conditions for the Great Red Spot, along with other extreme atmospheric conditions. King of the planets, Jupiter is also a host to an impressive array of moons. More than 60 moons have been discovered orbiting around Jupiter. These moons vary in all shapes and sizes, from irregularly shaped moons, only a few miles in diameter, to Ganymede, the largest moon in the solar system, one that is even bigger than the planet Mercury. Of all of Jupiter's moons, the most well-known are the four Galilean moons, Io, Europa, Ganymede, and Callisto. And these four moons are Jupiter's largest and even big enough to be visible in backyard telescopes. The extreme diversity of all the moons can easily be seen in these four examples. Io is a violently active moon with the greatest amount of volcanic activity in the whole solar system. Some of its volcanoes spew gases and vapors hundreds of miles above its surface. On the other hand, Europa is a world that is encased under a frozen surface. The largest moon, Ganymede, is a cold and rocky world with a diameter over 3,200 miles wide. And last of all, the darkest and the farthest out of the Galilean moons, Callisto is the most heavily cratered object in the solar system. Fire, ice, rock, and craters. Jupiter and its system of moons are an incredible testament to the existence and functional complexity and fine-tuning of the laws in our cosmos. With its multitude of orbiting moons, having variation in size and scale and composition, the Jupiter system resembles a miniature solar system. Yet the same physical laws that maintain Jupiter's complex system also govern the larger arrangement of our solar system, and ultimately the cosmos as a whole. As we study this small-scale yet analogous system, we see that these celestial bodies demonstrate an intelligence behind the order in operation, and they attest to God's creative nature.

0: verse.
1: Matthew 28, verses 18 through 20, simply sung. This is a different hymn for me. I'm just singing straight scripture on this one. Normally in these episodes of The Fruit of Our Lips, we tear apart my lyrics, compare them to the authority of scripture, and make sure we're singing truth. In this case, we're just singing the words of Jesus so we can know straight off this is just truth. Welcome. I'm glad you've joined us. This is a very different episode because we're just going to look at the Great Commission that Jesus gave in Matthew 28, 18 through 20. I like to call it the great self-perpetuating gospel machine. We're going to dig into this and look at these lyrics that are the words of Jesus. Before we do this, let's have a listen.

I pray that this has been edifying to you. I would say that I pray that God accepts it, but because we're just singing straight scripture, we can know that God accepts it. Isn't that a beautiful truth? Matthew 28, 18 through 20, the great self-perpetuating gospel machine rolling along, picking up Christians, growing the church as commanded. That's the way I like to describe Matthew 28, 18 through 20. If we do what Jesus said, that's how it's going to work, Christian. If we take Jesus seriously, the church will grow. About half of my ministry is dedicated to getting Christians motivated. Take Jesus seriously with this great commission. So when we sing this particular passage, this has given me the ability to recite this passage. I've hidden it in my heart. Do you think God knew what he was doing when he gave us the command to sing, teach, admonish? In Colossians 3, 16, 17, whatever we do must be by the authority of Jesus Christ. I think it's beautiful. What a merciful God we serve. He knows how we work. He designed us, and he thought to put music with truth, with scriptural truth, and we can commit it to memory and always have this information ready. Jesus came and spoke to them saying, "All authority is given unto me in heaven and on the earth. Go therefore and make disciples of all the nations, baptizing them in the name of the Father, the Son, and the Holy Spirit, teaching them to observe all the things I have commanded you. And lo, I am with you always, even to the end of the age." Amen. I can recite that passage because I've married it to melody. And God designed us to work that way. That's why it's so very important that we sing actual truth when we sing these hymns. We are teaching, and we drive home information. I mean, how many traditional hymns, classic hymns, do you know that you can recite all of the lyrics without thinking? And that information is hidden in your heart. That is why it is so important, Christian, that we sing actual truth. What a privilege it is to sing to God Almighty. What a privilege it is to be able to sing truth, to offer the fruit of our lips, the sacrifice, this avenue of worship that is singing. I'd like to tell you who I am and tell you about a work that I'm doing, and I hope that it will benefit you. It's free for you. My whole life is dedicated to teaching the lost, edifying the church, getting the church motivated. So I'm writing these hymns at a furious pace. I'm writing them nonstop. I think the most I've written in 1 week has been six. I got four of them recorded in that 1 week. I wrote six in that 1 week, so I'm consumed. You can find me on Facebook on Acapella Hymns. Let's see, Facebook Original Hymns is the page, and you'll see Paul May's Acapella Hymns. And you can also find me on YouTube. I have a YouTube channel. It's actually called Neander Paul, like a Neanderthal. This name goes way back. My channel is very old, from before I was doing so much Christian work. But there you can find a bunch of my hymns. If you don't want to use Facebook, you can go on YouTube. Also, I'll be teaching my original hymns at PTP this year. That's in Sevierville. About 5,000 Christians gather for renewing themselves, recharging themselves spiritually, getting focused on the work of Jesus that Jesus gave us in Matthew 28, 18 through 20. I hope that we can see you there, and you can learn the hymns there that I'm working on. My goal in this session at PTP is to hand out packages. The packages will include a CD of the audio, a DVD of the videos where you can see the lyrics and see the supporting scriptures for them, then a printed hymnal, a simple printed hymnal, and a thumb drive containing the PowerPoint slides so you can use these in your local assemblies and teach these hymns in your local assemblies, worship God through this avenue of worship. I pray that this will be edifying to the church and that God will accept my service. I hope to see you there. Thank you for joining us for another episode of The Fruit of Our Lips. I'm Paul Mays. Jesus came and spoke to them saying, "All authority is given unto me in heaven and on the earth. Go therefore and make disciples of all the nations, baptizing them in the name of the Father, the Son, and the Holy Spirit, teaching them to observe all the things I've commanded you. And lo, I'm with you always, even to the end of the age." Amen. That's Jesus talking. Marry those melodies to scriptural truth, and the truth is hidden in our heart. May God be glorified.

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0: Let me ask you something. Have you ever heard the story of the Chariots of Fire?
1: No, I've never heard that one before. What's that one about?

0: Elisha and his servant are surrounded by an army of Syria. The servant is filled with fear and can't think of any way they will escape. Isn't it easy to be like that servant? To look at the troubles, the fears, the sorrow, the hostility of the world seeking to close in around us, to capture us and smother us out, to take us for its own purposes back before the ruler of this world. Elisha told his servant not to fear, because they weren't outnumbered or outmatched, but that their side had something much more than those who sought to take them. He prayed to God to open his servant's eyes, and when that young man looked around himself, he saw a great army, an army of horses and chariots, all of fire, round about Elisha. God delivered Elisha and the young man. You know, we don't wrestle against flesh and blood, or principalities, or nations like Elisha and that young man. But we do fight a fight. Ephesians chapter 6 speaks to that. But God has still equipped us for the fight that we face too. Just like Elisha, he has given us the equipment we need to stand against the wiles of the devil, as well as those that serve him and the tools he uses. The same God that was in the beginning, that made Elisha his prophet, that opened the eyes of the servant and taught us what we need to know to fight through this spiritual warfare that we wage today, came to earth and fought with us too. John chapter 1 says he came in the flesh, but you know he didn't come the first time with flaming fire, taking vengeance, like 2 Thessalonians tells us he will one day. He came as one of us the first time. And he died for everyone, for anyone that will listen to what he has to say in order to save them, to recruit them into his army. He'll come again one day, but it will be like 2 Thessalonians chapter 1 says the next time. He'll come back as a conqueror, and the whole world with everything in it will be burned with fire. Knowing this, what kind of person do you want to be? What army do you want to be a part of in this spiritual fight?
1: That's a great comfort to know that God will supply us with the things that we need, and to trust Him, to learn to trust Him,
2: right,
1: and to recognize, you know, I can just hear Jesus saying this to the people of His day, and there are so many people today whose lives are filled with worry and anxiety, and quite frankly, they can't enjoy life, BJ, because they're so wrapped up in concern for what's going on.
2: In Philippians 4:19, but my God shall supply all your need according to His riches and glory by Christ Jesus. We have things supplied for us. We sometimes don't realize how truly beneficial it is to serve God here and hereafter. And it reminds me of riches that can't be taxed. I'm never going to be taxed on the riches of God's grace.
3: Hello, my name is Cameron Freeman, and we are so glad that you are watching the Gospel Broadcasting Network. What must I do to be saved is the most important question you can ever ask. As a matter of fact, if you read the book of Acts has that question on several occasions, where individuals, where groups of people ask the question, what must I do to be saved? Ask your pastor, priest or preacher that question, and then ask them for specific examples from the scriptures of someone being saved in that exact manner. As a matter of fact, on the day of Pentecost, that question was asked in Acts chapter 2 and verse 36. And Peter told them in Acts 2:38, repent and be baptized, every one of you, in the name of Jesus Christ, for the remission of sins, and you shall receive the Holy Ghost. When you ask that question, when you ask your pastor, your priest, or your pastor, let us know what you find out.
4: Hello, this is Bob Pritchard with a Gospel Minute. On one occasion, Jesus was criticized by the Pharisees because his disciples did not follow the traditions of the elders concerning the way they washed their hands before eating. Jesus replied, well, hath Isaiah prophesied of you hypocrites, as it is written, this people honoreth me with their lips, but their heart is far from me. Howbeit in vain do they worship me, teaching for doctrines the commandments of men. For laying aside the commandment of God, ye hold the tradition of men as the washing of pots and cups, and many other such like things ye do. Mark 7, verses 6 and 7. Unfortunately, the attitude of holding to traditions instead of the commandments of God is alive and well in our religious world today. And the saddest part of it is that people will hold to their traditions much more firmly than they will hold to a thus saith the Lord. In churches of Christ, we do, of course, have some traditions, but the Bible must take precedence in all things. If we can't back it up with the Bible, we don't want to do it. Stay tuned to GBN. We've got something good for you.
5: My tears know when I am lonely. He knows.
6: One of the things I love the most about being a Christian is God. You know, God being a part of my life and me being a part of His life. But there's a lot of questions about God. You know, we've talked before about secret things belong to the Lord, and there are certain things we just can't know. But I get this question a lot as a minister, and I'm sure you do too. Who is God? So what would you do if someone asked you, who is God?
7: I think that when you ask the question, well, who is God? You know, we can look at the creation. We know that there's a God. Psalm 19, verses 1 through 6, the heavens declare the glory of God. But to know who He is, we look further into His law. Psalm 19, verse 7, the law of the Lord is perfect, converting the soul. We can look further into it, and we can know more specific who God is. So we typically, though, I think, define God by His traits, because that's what we understand are these the characteristics of God, if you will. I think back to as a boy, I learned, you know, to do a prayer before we would sit down and eat. You know, what would we say? We say God is great, God is good.
6: Yeah.
7: Those traits that are there. But Deuteronomy chapter 5 and verse 24, I think is the one that what I'd like to start with in answering the question. Behold, the Lord our God hath showed us His glory and His greatness. He is great. You know, and you can start building upon that. Not only is He great, but He's also holy. You know, even Peter would respond with Old Testament scripture and say, be ye holy, for I am holy. You know, he's quoting, you know, where God has to His people said, you know, be ye holy. That was the law of Moses, you know, be a holy people, because God is holy. And not only that, He is perfect. You remember Jesus in talking about the Father, and of course He was comparing, He said, you know, you have your earthly fathers and so forth, you know, but He said, your Father in heaven is perfect. Matthew 5, verse 48. He is great, He's holy, He's perfect, He is spirit. John 4, verse 24, you know, God is spirit, and they that worship Him must worship Him in spirit and truth. He's spirit, so He's not a man. In fact, the book of Deuteronomy covers that as well, too, you know. So he's spirit, but He's also merciful. Romans 12 and verse 1, by the mercies of God. You remember Paul pleading with the Romans, you know, by the mercies of God. God is merciful, but at the very same time, He is just. And so Acts 10, verse 34 and 35, we're reminded God is no respecter of persons. He's going to judge all of mankind. And that not based on, you know, the color of your skin, right, or the age in which you grew up, but rather, more specifically, by are you faithful unto Him? Mm-hmm. Have you followed Him? Because, again, these characteristics, these traits, He is great, He is good, He's holy, so be holy, for I am holy. But I think, you know, and we can talk about the majesty of God and all of those things, but doesn't it come back to God is love? 1 John 4 and verse 8. He's the very source. He's the origin, yeah, of love. He's what we know of love. And we've seen His love. He's shown His love to mankind, right? God commendeth His love toward us, and that while we were yet sinners, Christ died, mm-hmm, for us, even for the ungodly, in that same context, Romans 5, verses 7 and following. And so you think about the love of God and the golden text of the Bible, God so loved the world. God is a loving God. And certainly you think about the traits that we've just talked about, that begins to hopefully draw a picture of who God is. And His Word kind of opens up all of that to us, both Old Testament and New Testament, and we learn from that who God is, but to know ultimately it's about His plan where He shows us His love in His Son, Jesus Christ.
6: Absolutely. You talked about the biblical side of it. I've got the World Video Bible School notes. I purchased them when I was in school. I love them. They're very helpful. And they've got a particular set of notes on the Godhead. Mm-hmm. It's about 400-something pages, and it breaks up each member of the Godhead and, mm-hmm, defines what they are. And the writer of this particular set of notes gave these definitions, and I'm going to kind of bring them out. Number one, God is spirit, infinite, eternal, and unchangeable in His being, wisdom, power, holiness, justice, goodness, and truth. That's the Westminster Catechism. Then you've also got God is the perfect and infinite spirit in whom all things have their source, support, and end. That's strong. And then you've got God is the absolute and perfect personality. Stump wrote that definition. But God is spirit, infinite and perfect, the source, support, and end of all things. That is amazing.
7: Yeah.
6: Because I know this life as not eternal. We go to how many funerals in our lifetime of people that we've known that have died, or we see how many things, you know, even in the next couple of weeks, you know, it's October, and the leaves are going to change, and they're going to fall off, and we're going to have dead grass kind of for the rest of the year because it's winter. Mm-hmm. And winter brings about that part of the year where things don't stay the way they did in spring and summer. We know this life to be very, you know, it's going to pass away. Things pass away on a regular basis, and we never really bat an eye at it. But that gets, as we get older, harder and harder to accept, because we realize we're getting to that point. You know, when we were younger, and I know it's odd because we're not the same age, but when we were even younger, there were things we'd do without even a second thought that we have to think about doing now.
7: Sure.
6: You know, I can't run for hours and hours like I used to be able to. And there are other things that we've not been able to do anymore like we could, but God is eternal. God's not going anywhere. God's not fading away. God's not getting older. God, He's been here since the beginning of time. In the beginning, God created. Well, that means before the beginning, God was.
7: Right.
6: And so He's always been around. That is so comforting to me in a life that is not eternal, to know we serve an eternal God. But I think the real question that people want to know from after who He is what does God do?
7: Sure.
6: So if someone asks you, Wayne, you know, what does God do? What would you do if that's what someone asks?
7: Well, I would probably go to Hebrews chapter 1, and to me it gives us a picture of what God has truly done, and in fact it says it in a couple different ways here, but in Hebrews chapter 1, beginning at verse 1, God who in sundry times and in diverse manners, in other words, in different ways, in different times, God has spoken unto us, or spoken in past times unto the fathers by the prophets.
6: Mm-hmm.
7: And so He has given His will. He is all-knowing, and that's one of the traits that we find when we study the Godhead, that He is all-knowing. Well, He has also then given to man certain knowledge, and He's done that through the years. And then it says, but He hath in these last days spoken unto us by His Son, whom He appointed heir of all things. So He spoke to man in the last age, the Christian age, if you will, brought that on by speaking to us by His Son.
6: Right.
7: And so his son has given us, and we typically talk about the last will and testament of Jesus Christ, the New Testament. That's what that is. That's how God has spoken unto us in these last times. He spoke in different ways. You know, he spoke to the children of Israel through Moses, gave them a law through Moses. But he speaks to us today through the New Testament, a new covenant. But that doesn't really end there. Not only has he given us his will, but he gave us his son. Watch this. In this same passage, he hath appointed appointed heir of all things, talking about Christ, by whom also he made the worlds. So he's also the creator. Mm-hmm. We kind of go back and we look. He's the creator, but also he's the brightness of his glory, of the majesty and the glory of God, Christ. That's the one that man could see. He was he was the express image of his person, and he upholds all things by the word of his power. He holds all things together by simply a word of his power, his authority, his majestic power that he has, that's, you know, to create the cosmos, to create the worlds, to be able to create you know, finite human beings, you know, that in this time, you know, we're going to pass away, but to know that he also created within us a spirit that is eternal, that's going to last into eternity. And so in all of that, we find that also when he had by himself purged our sins, he purged our sins. He did that by going to the cross. He made all of this. He made our salvation possible, our redemption, our justification, our sanctification possible by purging our sins at the cross. Now, we have to respond properly to that. But when we talk about what God does, that's what he does. The Father has made a plan. The Son purchased the church with his own blood, Acts 20, verse 28. And the Spirit revealed that to mankind, and we have that today in form of the Bible, and so that we can know, we can have that knowledge once again. So it backs back up and to look at God has revealed himself. He has made known through the ages in different ways his will to mankind. And in this last age, he's spoken to us by his Son. So we have his word, and so we can respond properly to it. What does he do through that? He gives us salvation. But he also lets us know, too, salvation from what? Salvation from sin. And he also then teaches us. And I like Titus 2, because he talks about the grace of God that's appeared to all mankind. What does it do? It instructs us.
8: Right.
7: So he's given us instruction how to, certain things we must deny, and then how to live soberly, righteously, and godly in this present age, so that we can look forward to the judgment, so that we can look forward to that time when Christ returns. Titus 2, 11 through 14.
8: Right. I love the question of what does God do, because how can I love him more? I understand him more.
7: Sure.
8: How can I understand him more? I study more about him. And I find three things at least, and it's not the only three things he does, but I'm going to kind of package them as just the three things that I want to put out. Number one, he provides. You have Genesis 1, when God creates the heavens and the earth, there is not anything lacking.
7: Right.
8: Until he looks at man and says, hey, it's not good that he's alone. So what does he do? He provides woman for man. He gives man what he needs. God knows what we need, and he provides that for us. You take that into the New Testament. God gave us the church because he knew we needed a place of spirituality where we could go and we could worship him and we could be close to the Father, and we could get to a point where when we die, we don't have to worry about going to hell. If we faithfully serve God, we have a place provided for us. I go to prepare a place for you, John 14, 1 and 2. You also have the physical blessings that God gives us. James 1, 17, every good and perfect gift is from above. It's from God. So all the things that I have in my life, my clothing, my family, my food, my shelter, all of that's from God. The money that's in my bank account is on loan to me from the Father. And he expects me to utilize that the right way. So he provided all of that for me. But number two, he protects. You have Exodus 13, when the children of Israel are wandering away from Egypt and they're heading toward the promised land. The Bible says in verse 21 that he gave them a pillar of fire to lead them at night. And he gives them a cloud by day to lead them, to help guide the way. He protects them.
7: Right.
8: He led them on the right path. That's protection. When I get into the car and the GPS has the address that I'm supposed to go to, it's taking me the right way, but it's also taking me a way that it knows is going to get me there the fastest. But sometimes that GPS takes me to a place where I don't want to be because it's considered the fastest, you know, way. And in fact, I've gone to two hospitals recently in Memphis, and on the way home, the GPS has taken me into a really bad part of town as I'm heading home. And I'm driving there going, I do not want to be on this road. God doesn't do that to me. God never leads me down a road I don't need to be on. God never takes me to a place I don't need to be on just because it's faster, just because it's more efficient. No, the most efficient way is God's way. He protects. Right. He keeps me from the wrong things. He kept me from sin. You know, in the New Testament, we find out that God gave us a way out from sin, where He sends His Son to die for us, like you were talking about, where we're purged from the sin that we have. Right. That's protection. But thirdly, He punishes. Yeah, God does punish, you know, and you've got in the book of Judges this idea that God didn't want to punish, but He was going to. And it's brought upon by them, you know, the children of Israel. They're the ones that neglected God and rejected God. It wasn't the other way around. You know, I had an instructor in school tell me that he and his wife used to sit right next to each other when they were driving down the road. And one day she's sitting on the other end of the car and she says, you know, we used to sit close together. He said, I haven't moved. And that's what he equated that to right. The Lord. The Lord doesn't move. We move.
7: Right.
8: And God told us in the New Testament that there are a group of people, Revelation 21 and verse 8, that see hellfire and brimstone. And I don't want to fall into that category. That punishment is not brought about by God unjustly. I bring it upon myself. God's just the one handing the punishment out. And He has that right to do that. A father has a right to look at his son and say, son, don't do that. My son's getting to an age now where he knows not to do certain things, and we have to tell him no. Well, we have to give him a tiny little swat, and he doesn't like that. And it's not hard, but it's the, hey, I want to do what I want to do. Don't keep me from doing that. But what he doesn't understand is we're trying to keep him from doing something wrong.
7: Right.
8: And that punishment is supposed to keep him from doing that. Now, as he gets older, we're hoping that as many parents can do, you can just say, do you want such and such to happen? And the child will think about it and go, no, I don't want that to happen. And they won't do it. Right. That's what God does with us. God says, hey, here's what's going to happen. I've laid it out very clearly. The Bible says, you follow me, you'll be blessed. In fact, Deuteronomy 28 is such a perfect example of this for the children of Israel in relation to Judges. There are 65 plus verses in that text. And 14 of them talk about the blessings that will come upon the children of Israel if they follow the Lord. The rest of the chapter deals with the cursing that falls right. upon them if they don't follow the Lord. God gives fair warning. And yeah. no one can ever argue and say that He doesn't. God gave us the opportunity. And some people have said, how can I follow the Bible? I don't know how to follow God's commands. They haven't read. They need to read. Yeah. I hear people, and I'm sure you have too, well, there's way too much for me to follow, and God's just going to punish me because He expects me to do way too much. Well, Deuteronomy chapter 6 talks about the training of the children. And in Deuteronomy 6 and verse 1, they were expected to keep the Torah. They were expected to follow after what the Bible said, and they were expected to keep the whole law that the Torah had out for them
7: right.
8: to follow. If I were to go back into the Old Testament law and search through every commandment that was expected to be kept, and I were to go into New Testament law, and I were to look at every commandment that's expected to be kept, I guarantee you the list is shorter.
7: Sure.
8: I don't have to sacrifice anymore. I don't have to do all of the things that they had to do. I don't have to worry about oxen carts not being given to certain groups of people and all this, you know, like we have with the sons of Kohath who weren't right. given any ox. I don't have to worry about any of that. And yet, apparently in the old law, people had an easier time keeping it when there was way more to do. That really does make sense if you really look at it, because sometimes we give easy tasks to people and they struggle with them. And then we give them a really, really difficult task and they do it like it's no problem. And we talk about the sporting world a lot. There are certain times where teams play each other and there's one team that is just absolutely better on paper. And they should win, but they don't. They get beaten. And then there's other times where a team should absolutely lose on paper. They're not even close to being any good. The Super Bowl 42 is a great example. The Giants and the Patriots. The Giants were not given a chance in that game, yet they won. It's because they rose to the occasion. Sometimes we look at something that's so simple and so easy to do, and it's like we have no idea how to do it. Well, God does punish. He does expect us to follow His will. The beautiful thing is, of the three I mentioned, two of them are wonderful. And we'll get those two if we follow Him. He'll provide everything that we need. Will we have millions and millions of dollars? Probably not. Maybe some of us can have that, but God never promised us. money beyond our wildest dreams. He promised us safety.
7: Right.
8: And that's the protection. God's going to provide what we need. He'll provide the protection, and he protects his own. But only if we're doing what he says. If we don't, we'll be punished. And I think that's the interesting thing that kind of springboards into my next question is, some people want to know, why did God do all of this? What's the point? What's the purpose? Why would God take the time to get into this battle with the devil? And, you know, did God create the devil? Some have even asked. That's an episode for another time that we'll talk about. But if someone asks you, why did God do all this, what would you do?
7: You know, I think that I would begin, as you mentioned already, going to the Old Testament, you know, provides for us a kind of a backdrop. It helps us to understand something about God and his dealings with mankind and the preparation to bring about the Christ ultimately for our salvation. But in Romans 15 and verse 4, it reminds us whatsoever things written aforetime were written for our learning, that through, you know, the patience and comfort of the Scriptures, we might have hope. That's what I think it's about. You know, we live in a world that if you just look around at the world itself, it doesn't take long to become discouraged and to lose hope and to cause, you know, when people have no hope, things get pretty dire and, right. and pretty sketchy, you might say, mm-hmm. in a way. And so, but if there's hope, when people have hope, I mean, they can get through difficult things. And there are difficult things in this world that man's brought upon himself, ultimately, by way of sin and entering into the world and things that have come about because of that we have to deal with on a regular basis. But if I have hope, if I can see that there's a reason for, you know, a better way, that if I can see that there's a reward that is coming, if I can see that heaven is possible, if I can see that my God loves me that much, then I can keep moving forward. And so I think hope is one reason that is there. But, you know, there again, and you mentioned it, I think you talk about the all-knowing, the omniscience of God, the fact that he knows all things that we need. And I think so he provides for us hope. He provides for us salvation. You know, why would he do it ultimately? I think it goes back again to his love. You know, he created man and said that it was good. And, you know, as mentioned before, you know, sin entering into the world, you know, caused there to be something that was not good anymore.
8: Right.
7: And so, you know, but to bring man back to him, there was already a plan in place. And that tells us something about the all-knowing power of God, you know, that he would know that there would need to be a sacrifice. So before the foundation of the world, there's a plan for that. He's going to send his son. And that goes back again to his love, his omniscience. And I think you can read passages like 2 Peter 3 and verse 9 that reminds us that he's not willing that any should perish. He doesn't want that. That's not his desire. He desires that all men would come to a knowledge of him, that all men would come to repent. And the idea that they would turn and they would come back to him, his creation, to be his people once again. You know, how many times you read in the Old Testament, you know, that phrase, you know, I will be to them a God, they will be again to me my people. That's what he desires. That's what he wants. You know, that's why an all-powerful creator, that Jehovah would condescend in a way to mankind and say, I want you to be saved, and then plead with mankind through the ages to repent, to change, to come back to him. It's because he loves his creation and he wants man to be saved. And I think that's really kind of where it really goes back to. And you think about, again, why would he do it? Why would he plan all of this? Why would he send his only begotten son? It has to be answered with the fact that he loves mankind. He loves his creation.
8: It's amazing. You look at this, and did God do all of this because he's got a big ego? And God thinks of himself so highly that he wanted to create a people that would worship him. Well, no. I think Job 1 and 2 gives a really big insight to this, because you have Job being this great man. He's blessed beyond belief, and the children of the Lord, you know, the sons of God, they come to see God and report, and Satan comes along with them. And Satan is saying to God, you know, I've been walking around the earth. And God says, and it almost comes across with this like tongue-in-cheek, you know, have you considered Job? You know, my servant, you know, there's none better than Job. And Satan makes this accusation against God. well, does Job serve you for nothing? Haven't you blessed him? Haven't you given him the greatest incentive of all to serve him? And that's true. We have a lot of people today that, like Job, are blessed beyond belief, and they serve their Lord because they have so many great blessings. But the Lord says to Satan, okay, take his stuff. Take what you need, but don't touch him. And that's what Satan did. He took away his family. He took away his wealth. He took away everything. And he comes back to God in chapter 2, and Job hasn't done anything like Satan thought he would. So God says again, have you considered my servant Job? And you almost sense the sarcasm in the way that, and I can't say that it is, but you can almost sense it where God's like, have you considered? Because God knew he'd considered him.
7: Right.
8: God knew that Satan had just done all of this to him. And it's almost as if he even says to him, you know, there's none, and he still hasn't rejected me. And Satan says, let me touch his life. Let me affect him specifically. And even after that, there's a long time where Job stands fast and he says, I haven't done anything wrong. And, you know, even in chapter 2, you get an impression that he says, you know, sometimes bad things happen to good people. Chapter 2, verse 10. God gives us blessings. Can't cursing also come along with that? You know, life didn't promise me all of these things. But then you get to a point where Job questions God. And I think that happens today. We have all these blessings, all this wealth. That goes away. We're even quicker at times to question God than Job was. It took some time for Job to get to that point. You know, it took conversations with his friends and conversations with his wife and all of this. Sure. And then he finally had the idea to say, God, I want to ask you some questions. But how that ended up for Job was him covering his mouth saying, I'm going to be quiet. I don't want to say anything else that's foolish. But it's very much of an insight here. God's doing all that he did because sin entered the camp.
7: Right.
8: When God created the world, his complete intent was that man would stay in the Garden of Eden forever. God created man with this hope and this opportunity for him to that was his intention. Satan had other plans. And had man never messed up, we would have never ceased to get the blessings of God, and we would have never ceased to be in a good covenant relationship with God. The moment that Adam and Eve had their eyes opened, sin and death entered into the world, and God had to know what he was going to do. But the book of Revelation tells me that God knew that would happen. Even though his intention was that man wouldn't do it, God knew that it could happen, because Revelation says that Jesus was a lamb slain before the beginning of the world, the foundation of the world.
7: Right.
8: So it was always the plan that Jesus would come and die. Well, then that gives me an idea that God's love for man is so deep and so strong, mankind of course, that Jesus was always expected to come and to provide us that sacrifice. And for years and years, while man labored and toiled through the Old Testament, and Jesus wasn't here yet, they were looking toward that promise.
7: Right.
8: Like you and I might, we set up a retirement fund, and we put that money into that retirement fund, not to access it right now, but to get the benefits of that later on. None of the Old Testament people were going to see specifically. David wasn't going to see Jesus crucified specifically. Moses wasn't going. Abraham wasn't going to see it. But they were looking toward that. They were looking toward that. And why did that happen? John 3, verse 16. God so loved the world that he gave his only begotten Son. And that gives me an amazing picture that, yes, God punishes. Genesis 6, he punished the people. Yes, God is frustrated when mankind falls short and they don't do the right thing. But it's all out of love.
7: Right.
8: As a father, my dad would punish me. And he would do that at times when I had done something wrong, because I needed correction, I needed instruction, and I needed to be told, this can't fly, this isn't acceptable. And God looks at us and says, your sin's not acceptable. He did it with the children of Israel. The chosen people of God were not beyond punishment. And I need to understand that. If the chosen Israelites could face punishment, I can face punishment too. I'm not special. In the sense that I'm above punishment, I'm above the reproach of you know, sin and all that. I'm going to fall into that. David fell into it. Abraham fell into it. Moses fell into it. A lot of the people in Hebrews 11 fell into it.
7: Right.
8: The hall of faith. And yet their faith, after they'd messed up, is what we talk about. God did all of this because he loves us.
7: I think in Ephesians chapter 2, it is amazing that you begin to read about in chapter 1 especially, you read about the work of the Father, Son, and the Holy Spirit, you know, to bring about this plan. And then it talks about you've been quickened, you who were dead in trespasses and sins. But in verse 4 of chapter 2, he says, but God, who is rich in mercy for his great love wherewith he loved us.
8: Right.
7: all of this came about by that. And then he begins to explain, you know, how all this has happened. We were dead in sins. He's made you alive in Christ. By grace, you're saved. He's raised us up together, made us sit in heavenly places in Christ Jesus, that in the ages to come he might show the exceeding riches of his grace in his kindness toward us through Jesus Christ. And then verse 8 that most everybody knows, for by grace are you saved through faith. That not of yourselves, is the gift of God. This gift, this grace, he talks about in these terms. God, who is rich in mercy, his great love, and his kindness, verse 7. And all of those show this is why he did this, because this is the true character of God.
8: Yeah, that's who God is.
7: That's who God is, yeah.
8: Absolutely. And it's so amazing that we serve such a good and just God. I mean, we're blessed beyond belief. God's incredible.
7: Absolutely.

0: At the 11th of Leviticus, God required of the ancient people Israel to be holy as he was holy. The requirement was repeated at 1 Peter 1. When we have answered the call to holiness, we have separated ourselves from the carnal world and become reserved unto God for God's purposes. Those who have done so have become sanctified and are known as saints. Holy, saint, and sanctified are all forms of the same word. We are taught at the 12th of Hebrews that no man will see the Lord without holiness, and that diligence is required so that one fail not of the grace of God. Perhaps two important things are being taught to us here. First of all, though a man is saved by divine grace, he is still called unto holiness. Secondly, it is with diligence that he develop and maintain the holiness to which he is called, lest he fail to receive God's grace. It is by diligence in holiness and by the grace of God that a man may one day dwell with his Maker.
1: Welcome to a time of Bible readings and hymns with your host, David Kenny, of the Wadsworth Church of Christ on Westgood Avenue in Wadsworth, Ohio.

2 Timothy chapter 3. This know also, that in the last days perilous times shall come. For men shall be lovers of their own selves, covetous, boasters, proud, blasphemers, disobedient to parents, unthankful, unholy, without natural affection, truce breakers, false accusers, incontinent, fierce, despisers of those that are good, traitors, heady, high-minded, lovers of pleasures more than lovers of God. Having a form of godliness, but denying the power thereof, from such turn away. For of this sort are they which creep into houses, and lead captive silly women laden with sins, led away with divers lusts, ever learning and never able to come to the knowledge of the truth. Now as Jannes and Jambres withstood Moses, so do these also resist the truth, men of corrupt minds, reprobate concerning the faith. But they shall proceed no further, for their folly shall be manifest unto all men, as theirs also was. But thou hast fully known my doctrine, manner of life, purpose, faith, long-suffering, charity, patience, persecutions, afflictions, which came unto me at Antioch, at Iconium, at Lystra, what persecutions I endured, but out of them all the Lord delivered me. Yea, and all that will live godly in Christ Jesus shall suffer persecution, but evil men and seducers shall wax worse and worse, deceiving and being deceived. But continue thou in the things which thou hast learned, and hast been assured of, knowing of whom thou hast learned them, and that from a child thou hast known the holy Scriptures, which are able to make thee wise unto salvation through faith which is in Christ Jesus. All Scripture is given by inspiration of God, and is profitable for doctrine, for reproof, for correction, for instruction in righteousness, that the man of God may be perfect, thoroughly furnished unto all good works.

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2: what does John 3:16 mean? I have my Bible. Let me read it for you. John chapter 3 and verse 16 reads like this. It's one of the world's most popular Bible verses. For God so loved the world that he gave his only begotten Son, that whosoever believes in him should not perish, but have everlasting life. Do you want everlasting life? I know that I sure do. So what does the Bible say that we need to do to have everlasting life? Well, do we just need to believe alone? Some people will say something. It's popularly called the faith alone doctrine. And it means that all you have to do is believe. You don't have to do anything after that. Well, someone maybe even says John 3:16 says nothing about baptism. As one of my favorite preachers said, "Ma'am, John chapter 3 is soaking wet." What did he mean by that? Go up to the top of John chapter 3. In John chapter 3 and verse 16, if you look, 13 verses earlier, you've got John chapter 3 and you have verse 3. Jesus answered and said to him, he's speaking to Nicodemus, "Most assuredly I say to you, unless one is born again, he cannot see the kingdom of God." And Nicodemus in verse 4 said to him, "How can a man be born when he is old? Can he enter a second time into his mother's womb and be born?" See, Nicodemus didn't understand he was speaking about a spiritual birth. He thought he was speaking about a physical birth. Verse 5, Jesus answered, "Most assuredly I say to you, unless one is born of water and the Spirit,

he cannot enter the kingdom of God. What does it mean to be born of water and the Spirit? You know, sometimes in the Bible we have to look at other passages that will help us to understand what those passages are referencing, and sometimes we say we interpret the Bible with the Bible. So what about the book of Titus? Titus chapter 3 and verse 5. Listen to what this says. Let's start in verse 4. When the kindness and love of God our Savior toward man appeared, the kindness and love of God our Savior appeared. That is what was not by works of righteousness, which we have done, but according to God's mercy he saved us. How did God save Christians? Verse 5, through the washing of regeneration and the renewing of the Holy Spirit. What does it mean to be born of water and the Spirit? What does it mean to undertake the washing of regeneration and renewal of the Holy Spirit? Well, the word regeneration means to generate again. It means to be born again, to go back to that pristine state. Well, what is the pristine state of every person? That pristine state is to be without sin. So how does a person have their sins forgiven? How can you be born of water and the Spirit? Let's go to the book of 1 Peter chapter 3. How can a person have their sins forgiven? 1 Peter 3:21 says this. There is also an antitype. Verse 20 talked about the flood of Noah, how 8 souls were saved through water. Verse 21, there is also an antitype or a like figure which now saves us. Baptism. How does baptism save us? Not the removal of the filth of flesh. It's not the physical water, but when you are baptized in the physical water, here's what happens. But your appeal or answer of a good conscience towards God through the resurrection of Jesus Christ. Whenever you're baptized in water physically, spiritually, your sins are washed away by the blood of Christ. That's why Acts 22:16, Paul was told, why are you waiting? Arise and be baptized and wash away your sins, calling on the name of the Lord. Well, how can baptism wash away my sins, Aaron? Revelation 1:5 says that to him, speaking of Jesus, who loved us and washed us from our sins by his blood. The baptism in water of the Great Commission, go into all the world and make disciples, baptizing them and teaching them. Mark 16:16, preach the gospel to every creature. He that believes and is baptized will be saved. For whatever reason, God chose that the point for a person's sins to be forgiven, if they hear the gospel, believe it, repent of their sins, confess, and finally, when they're baptized, spiritually the blood of Christ washes those sins away when they're baptized in water by immersion. If you have any questions for us here at the Gospel Broadcasting Network, if you'd like to have a Bible study, or maybe you disagree and you want to talk to me, please, we'd love to talk to you, even if you disagree with us. Contact us at the information below.

0: Jesus told a parable about a king settling his accounts with debtors. One servant was brought in owing a vast debt he could never hope to repay. So he threw himself on the mercy of the king, who forgave him of his debt. But that same servant went out and found another who owed him a paltry sum, which that man could repay given a little time. However, the servant abused the man and cast him into prison without mercy. When the king heard what the servant had done, he condemned him and put him in prison, restoring the debt that he originally owed. Mercy is a basic trait of the kingdom. Jesus said, "Blessed are the merciful, for they shall receive mercy," Matthew 5:7. The wicked servant learned the hard way how mercy received ought to translate into mercy given. For Christians who have received mercy, mercy is expected. In fact, mercy isn't just an added bonus to Christianity. It is an essential mark of Christ.
1: Welcome to a time of Bible readings and hymns with your host, David Kenny, of the Wadsworth Church of Christ on West Good Avenue in Wadsworth, Ohio.

2 Timothy chapter 4. I charge ye therefore before God and the Lord Jesus Christ, who shall judge the quick and the dead at his appearing and his kingdom. Preach the word, be instant in season, out of season. Reprove, rebuke, exhort with all longsuffering and doctrine. For the time will come when they will not endure sound doctrine, but at their own lust they shall heap up to themselves teachers having itching ears, and they shall turn away their ears from the truth, and shall be turned unto fables. But watch thou in all things, endure afflictions, do the work of an evangelist, make full proof of thy ministry. For I am now ready to be offered, and the time of my departure is at hand. I have fought a good fight, I have finished my course, I have kept the faith. Henceforth there is laid up for me a crown of righteousness, which the Lord, the righteous judge, shall give me at that day, and not to me only, but unto all them also that love his appearing. Do thy diligence to come shortly unto me, for Demas hath forsaken me, having loved this present world, and is departed unto Thessalonica, Crescens to Galatia, Titus unto Dalmatia. Only Luke is with me. Take Mark and bring him with thee, for he is profitable to me for the ministry. And Tychicus have I sent to Ephesus. The cloak that I left at Troas with Carpus, when thou comest, bring with thee, and the books, but especially the parchments. Alexander the coppersmith did me much evil. The Lord reward him according to his works. Of whom be thou ware also, for he hath greatly withstood our words. At my first answer, no man stood with me, but all men forsook me. I pray God that it may not be laid to their charge. Notwithstanding, the Lord stood with me and strengthened me, that by me the preaching might be fully known, and that all Gentiles might hear, and I was delivered out of the mouth of the lion. And the Lord shall deliver me from every evil work, and will preserve me unto his heavenly kingdom, to whom be glory forever and ever. Amen. Salute Prisca and Aquila and the household of Onesiphorus. Erastus abode at Corinth, but Trophimus have I left at Miletum sick. Do thy diligence to come before winter. Eubulus greeteth thee, and Pudens, and Linus, and Claudia, and all the brethren. The Lord Jesus Christ be with thy spirit. Grace be with you. Amen.

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Life is a balance of needs. We expend much of our effort in scheduling to fulfill the basic needs of our existence, providing the fundamental necessities of water, food, and shelter for us. And those that depend on us takes effort and planning. But what about nature and the complexities of the cosmos? Do we schedule or attend to the laws of nature? Do we provide what is needed for everything that is out beyond the stars? We live our lives as participants within the cosmos. While fulfilling our role, we are able to observe and enjoy the beauty of our cosmos through the elegance of its finely tuned arrangement. The elegant fine-tuning that exists within the cosmos can be seen by the host of interactions happening all around us. Science tries to mirror that natural elegance through the mathematical expressions we use to describe the processes that we're observing. For instance, the gravitational relationship between masses forms the basis of our understanding for all cosmic motion, including everything from planetary orbits to galactic dynamics. The equation describing gravitational force between two objects includes three important factors. First, the masses that are involved, which addresses the existence of structure. Second, the distance between those masses, which addresses the existence of space itself. And third, Newton's universal gravitational constant, a fundamental physical constant that addresses the scale of this force. Both the relationship between mass and distance in this equation, which scales directly with mass and inversely with the square of distance, and the presence of the gravitational constant show a finely tuned balance for the overall strength of gravity's force. Why is it that gravitational interactions follow this relation? Why inversely with the square of distance rather than a direct relationship? Why is the universal gravitation constant the value that it is? These are questions which humanity does not decide. We have discovered the relation, and we have assigned the units by which we measure it, but we did not decide for the cosmos what form of relation or what scale the gravitational force should have. Current understanding categorizes the interactions of nature into four fundamental forces: gravitational, electromagnetic, strong nuclear, and weak nuclear. Each of these forces has a relative strength and scale of operation that is finely tuned to balance the others. The relations of these forces depend on the finely tuned arrangement of our cosmos, from the material constants, such as mass and charge of elementary particles, to the spatial relations for how each force is exerted, to the universal physical constants that balance their effects. The scientific pursuits of investigation and exploration are thrilling, from the discovery of subatomic particles to mankind taking its giant leap on the surface of the moon. The complex nature of the universe has both confounded and astounded humanity, yet the fact that such a vast cosmos exists, that its complexities function so precisely, independent of any human intellect, demands that an intelligent creator designed and ordered this finely tuned cosmos that we are now privileged to study.

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It's important for us to be like the men of Psalms chapter 1 and meditate upon the word of God day and night. That's why I want to tell you about a great monthly publication, the Gospel Journal. 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
2: 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Now, there's some videos there you can see on our website, or if you need to ask a question, make a contact with us, you can give us a call at 877-700-0559 or go to our website, send us a message, and we will be glad to respond to you. I want you to turn your Bibles to the book of Luke, chapter number 18. There are seven verses there. And I want to look, when I think about the power of prayer. Now, let's look first at Luke 18, 1 through 7. The Bible says that he spake a parable unto them to this end, that men always ought to pray and not to faint, saying, there was in a city a judge which feared not God, neither regarded man. And there was a widow in that city, and she came unto him, saying, avenge me of my adversary. And he would not for a while, but afterward he said within himself, though I fear not God, nor regard man, yet because this widow troubleth me, I will avenge her, lest by her continual coming she weary me. The Bible says, verse number 6 of Luke chapter number 18, and the Lord said, hear what the unjust judge saith. Shall not God avenge his own elect, which cried day and night unto him, though he bear long with them? Ladies and gentlemen, in Philippians 4, verse 6, the Bible says, be careful for nothing, but in everything by prayer and supplication with thanksgiving, let your request be made known unto God. John 15, verse 7. John 15, I'm the true vine, my Father is the husbandman, every branch in me that beareth not fruit, take it away. Go down to verse number 7, and here's what our Lord said. If you abide in me and my words abide in you, listen to this. Ye shall ask what you will, and it shall be done to you. Maybe Mark, Luke 24 helps us. Therefore, I say unto you, whatsoever things ye desire, when you pray, believe that you receive them, and ye shall receive them. Wow. These are powerful, ladies and gentlemen. 1 Thessalonians 5:17, the Bible says, pray without ceasing. So you and I, as we look at these scriptures, ladies and gentlemen, we look at the Holy Bible and see what the Bible is teaching us regarding the subject of prayer. For an example, in Romans 8, in verse number 26, the Bible says, likewise, the Spirit also helpeth our infirmities, for we know not what we should pray for as we ought, but the Spirit itself maketh intercession for us with groanings which cannot be uttered. These passages, ladies and gentlemen, they reemphasize the concept that we need to go to God in prayer. Matthew 6, verse 6. Our Lord said, but when thou prayest, enter into thy closet, and when thou hast shut the door, pray to thy Father which is in secret, and thy Father which seeth in secret shall reward thee openly. But when you pray, use not vain repetition as the heathen do, for they think they'll be heard for their much speaking. So you and I see again, we look at these passages of Scripture, and they help us. They give us a better understanding of prayer and what the Bible teaches us. In Psalm 34, in verse number 17, the Bible says, "The righteous cry, and the Lord heareth, and delivereth them out of all their trouble." Go with, here's another one. Psalm chapter number 34, verse 15 through 19, the Bible says, "The eyes of the Lord are upon the righteous." Wow. "And his ears are open to their cry." Listen to this next verse. "The face of the Lord is against them that do evil, to cut off the remembrance of them from the earth." The righteous cry. Listen to this, folks. I want you to underline in your mind that word, "the righteous." "The righteous cry, and the Lord heareth and delivereth them out of all their troubles. The Lord is nigh unto them that are of a broken heart, and saveth such that be of a contrite spirit. Many are the afflictions of the righteous, but the Lord," listen to this, folks, I love this, "the Lord delivereth him out of them all." Now, folks, there are many blessings on the power of prayer to those who are in Christ. Now, keep that in mind. There are blessings. Look at what I said. There are blessings on the power of prayer to those who are in Christ. To those who are in Christ, God has promised. He said, "I'll hear and answer your prayer." Now, I want to, before we look at the power of prayer, I want you to see this. Are you a Christian? It's important, ladies and gentlemen. It's important to be a Christian. The Bible says, Romans 10, 17, the Bible says, "So then faith cometh by hearing, and hearing by the word of God." It's important that I, as an individual, hear the word of God. Now, not only do I must hear, or not only must I hear the word of God, I must believe in Jesus as the Son of God. Hebrews 11, 6, "But without faith it's impossible to please him. For he that cometh to God must believe that he is, and that he is the rewarder of them that diligently seek him." I hear the word of God. I believe in Jesus as the Son of God. I am to repent of my sins. Luke chapter 13 and verse number 3, the Bible says, "I tell you nay, but except you repent, ye shall all likewise perish." Now, keep this in mind. Now, what did the Lord, if we backed up, ladies and gentlemen, we go back to one of these other passages that we read. "The eyes of the Lord are over the to the righteous, and his ears are open to their prayers." Who? The righteous. Hear the word of God. Believe in Jesus as Son of God. Change your life by repenting. Confess his name before men. The Bible says, Romans 10, verses 9 and 10, that if thou shalt confess with thy mouth the Lord Jesus, and shalt believe in thine heart that God hath raised him from the dead, thou shalt be saved. For with the heart man believeth the righteousness, and with the mouth confession is made unto salvation. Now, upon that then we're baptized into Christ for the remission of our sins. Baptism, ladies and gentlemen, is not an act you make after being saved. Let me emphasize that. Baptism saves you. You can pray and pray and pray and pray and not obey the gospel, and you are lost. You're separated from God. Baptism is an act that puts you into Christ. As many of those who have been baptized into Christ have put on Christ. In Acts 2 and verse number 38, "Then Peter said to them, Repent and be baptized, every one of you, in the name of Jesus Christ." Why? "For the remission of your sins. You shall receive the gift of the Holy Ghost." So, ladies and gentlemen, let me emphasize, we hear the word of God, we believe in Jesus as the Son of God, we change our life by repentance, we confess Christ before men, we're baptized into Christ for the remission of our sins. 1 Peter 3:21, the Bible says, "The like figure whereunto even baptism doth also now save us, not the putting away the filth of the flesh, but the answer of a good conscience toward our Father which is in heaven." Now, 1 Peter 3:12, I mentioned that earlier. "The eyes of the Lord are over the righteous, and his ears are open unto their prayers, but the face of the Lord is against them that do evil." So let me underline this. Having obeyed the gospel and living according to the will of God, the Holy Scriptures teach us that God will hear and answer our prayer. In Acts chapter 17, there, we're not going to deal with that other than to just bring it out. For we know God heareth not sinners, but if any man be a worshiper of God, doeth his will, him he heareth. We know God's not obligated to those who don't love him. God is not obligated to those who will not obey him. The eyes of the Lord. But let me just go through that again, ladies and gentlemen. 1 Peter 3:12, write this down somewhere. The eyes of the Lord are over the righteous, and his ears are open unto their prayers. But the face of the Lord is against them that do evil. Now, as a child of God, you have obeyed the gospel. You have become a child of God. Your sins have been washed away in a watery grave of baptism. Now, let's look at the power of prayer. Because we sin, prayer brings forgiveness from God. In the book of Acts, chapter number 8, here was a man who had been baptized into Christ for the remission of his sins. But he sinned in a public nature. And here's what he was told in Acts 8 in verse number 22. Repent therefore of this thy wickedness and pray God, if perhaps the thought of thine heart may be forgiven thee. Now notice what the Bible says. Repent therefore of what? This thy wickedness. Peter here gives him what has been referred to as the second law of pardon, the law of forgiveness to the erring Christian. He's commanded to repent and to pray for forgiveness. So you and I, when we look at forgiveness, and God has promised us. Now, Simon is a Christian, made the mistake of thinking that he could purchase the communication of the Holy Spirit with others with money. Well, he saw this going on. He thought, man, I want to buy this. How did I get a hold of it? Well, he couldn't. He wouldn't. Peter tells him, said, repent, therefore, of this thy wickedness. Now, this shows the wickedness that he was to repent of. His former sins, ladies and gentlemen, had been forgiven. Let me emphasize this again. You and I, when we are baptized into Christ, the blood of Jesus Christ washes away our sin. Arise, the Bible says, that's what Paul was told, arise and be baptized and wash away thy sin, calling on the name of the Lord. And so now his former sins had been forgiven. Now he is guilty of another sin, and it is this one that he is instructed to repent of and to pray the Lord that the thought of his heart would be forgiven him. I want you to look at 1 John chapter number 1. The Bible says, in the beginning of verse number 7, we're going down through verse number 10. The Bible says, but if we walk in the light as he is in the light, we have fellowship one with another, and the blood of Jesus Christ, his Son, cleanses us from all sin. If we say we have no sin, we deceive ourselves, and the truth is not in us. If we confess our sin, he is faithful and just to forgive us our sin and to cleanse us from all unrighteousness. If we say that we've not sinned, we make him a liar and his word is not in us. Now go back with me to verse number 7, 1 John 1, 7. But if we walk in the light as he is in the light, we have fellowship one with another and the blood of Jesus Christ, his Son, cleanses us from all sin. Now, the Bible teaches Larry Acuff to walk in the light. That's doing the will of God. The Bible said, if I walk in the light as he is, I have fellowship with him. Now, there is a word, and the blood of Jesus. Now, watch this. The blood of Jesus Christ, his Son, cleanses us from all sin. Now, I want you to see this. I'm not a Greek scholar, but I have checked with those who are. The word cleanseth in 1 John 1, verse 7, is a continuing action. Now watch this. If we walk in the light, as he is in the light, we have fellowship one with another, and the blood of Jesus Christ, his Son, continues to cleanse us from all sin. Isn't that marvelous? Can you tell me a better reason not to be a Christian? When you and I obey the gospel of Christ and we become a child of God, and we live faith, if we walk in the light as He is in the light, His blood, it just keeps cleansing. Isn't that beautiful? It just keeps cleansing. It just keeps cleansing. Let me give you a second thing in this lesson today. Prayer brings peace from God. Now look at this. In the book of Philippians, chapter number 4, verses 6 and 7, the Bible says, "Be careful for nothing, but in everything by prayer and supplication, with thanksgiving, let your requests be made known unto God." Look at this next verse. "And the peace of God, which passeth all understanding, shall keep your hearts and minds through Christ Jesus." What did he say in the early part of the verse? Be careful for nothing, but in everything, what? By prayer and supplication, let your request be made known to God. See, prayer brings peace from God, ladies and gentlemen. David sinned with Bathsheba. Some have said he broke 5 of the 10 commandments. He had Uriah slain. He lied. He committed adultery. And Psalm number 51, Psalm 51 is sometimes referred to as the penitential psalm. I want to read 3 verses for you. Here's what David said. "Have mercy upon me, O God, according to thy loving kindness, according unto the multitude of thy tender mercies." Now watch what he said. "Blot out my transgressions. Wash me thoroughly from mine iniquity. Cleanse me from my sin, for I acknowledge my transgression, and my sin is ever before me." Prayer brings peace from God, ladies and gentlemen. When you and I go before the throne of grace, when the Bible teaches us, for an example, 1 Peter 5, the Bible says, "Humble yourself therefore under the mighty hand of God, that He may exalt you in due time, casting all your care upon Him, for He careth for you." You think about this. You and I, if we're faithful to God, and we're Christians, and we serve Him, we've been baptized for the remission of our sins, we worship God on the Lord's Day, we partake of the communion every Lord's Day, the bread and the fruit of the vine, and we serve Him, listen to what He says. "Casting all your care upon Him, for He careth for you." I love what Paul writes in Romans chapter number 8. He says in verse 38 and verse 39, he said, "For I am persuaded that neither death, nor life, nor angels, nor principalities, nor powers, nor things present, nor things to come, nor height, nor depth, nor any other creature." Now watch this. "Shall be able to separate us from the love of God which is in Christ Jesus our Lord." I want to be close to our Lord Jesus Christ, my friend, don't you? So when you and I look at this, the Bible tells you that we humble ourselves under the mighty hand of God, that He may exalt us, that death, life, nothing can separate us, ladies and gentlemen, from the love of God when you and I endeavor to do His will. Now let me give you another thing. Prayer brings strength to us. Now, in Ephesians chapter number 3, verses 14 through 16, the Bible says, "For this cause," Paul said, "I bow my knees unto the Father of our Lord Jesus Christ, of whom the whole family in heaven and earth is named, that He would grant you according to the riches of His glory to be strengthened with might by His Spirit in the inner man." Oh, that's a powerful verse. The Bible says, "Watch and pray that ye enter not into temptation. The spirit indeed is willing, but the flesh is weak." Now, folks, I want to go back to this Ephesians chapter number 3. Now, Paul said, "I bow my knees unto the Father, the Lord Jesus Christ." And he said, now watch this, "that He would grant you," he's writing to the church at Ephesus, "that He would grant you according to the riches of His glory to be strengthened." Strengthened with might by His Spirit in the inner man. See, prayer, ladies and gentlemen, gives us strength. And so when we look at Matthew 26, watch and pray that you enter not into temptation. Why? Because prayer helps to avoid temptation. In Mark chapter number 1, 35, The Bible says, and in the morning, rising up a great while before day, he went out and departed to a solitary place and there prayed. Prayer helps Larry Acuff to be more like Jesus. Jesus prayed often. Now, we have, for an example, now the Lord's Prayer. Now, a lot of folks go to Matthew chapter 6, 9 through about verse 13. Our Father which art in heaven, hallowed be thy name, thy kingdom come, thy will be done on earth as it is in heaven. That's not the Lord's Prayer. That is a sample prayer. They said, Lord, teach us to pray. That's what he taught them. The Lord's Prayer, what Jesus prayed was in John 17. You can go back and you can read that and you can see the prayer that he offered unto God. But you and I want to be like Jesus. Now, if you and I, ladies and gentlemen, are going to be like Jesus, then don't we want to have a good prayer life? And when the Bible teaches us to pray without ceasing, to come therefore before the mighty throne of grace. I think about Hebrews chapter number 4 when the Bible teaches us to come before the throne of grace that you may obtain mercy, find grace to help in time of need. Now let me give you one more thing here also. It brings opportunity from God. You know, in Colossians 4 verse number 3, the Bible says, while with all praying also for us, that God would open unto us a door of utterance to speak the mystery of Christ, for which I am also in bonds. And he talks about this. 1 Corinthians chapter 16, verse 9, 2 Corinthians 2, verse 12. Look at what he said in 1 Corinthians 16, 9. He said, for a great door and effectual is open unto me, and there are many adversaries. Now, prayer brings opportunities. Have you ever thought about that? You think about what the Bible teaches us. For an example, 2 Corinthians chapter number 2 and verse number 12. Furthermore, when I came to Troas to preach Christ's gospel, look at what Paul said. And a door was opened unto me of the Lord. Opportunity. Have you ever thought about, do you have a mate who's not a Christian? I remember many years ago, I was holding a meeting and preaching at a gospel meeting. And on the first day of that meeting, on the Lord's Day, on Sunday morning, I'd preach. When the invitation was sung, there was a gentleman who came down the aisle. His wife was with him. They sat down on the front pew, and the local preacher talked with him and then baptized him into Christ. So after the service, we were talking, and I was talking to this good sister, and she said, Brother Acuff, listen, I want you to listen to this, ladies and gentlemen. Now, before I tell you what she said, I want you to go back to 2 Corinthians 2 and verse number 12. Furthermore, when I came to Troas to preach Christ, a door was opened unto me of the Lord. Now, here's what this lady said to me. She said, Brother Acuff, I have been praying for this for 30 years. Don't ever give up, ladies and gentlemen. Don't ever give up. Here was this. I eventually preached that brother's funeral. He passed away. At the time, he was in good health. He didn't obey the gospel because of his health at that point. I'm trying to help you and I to understand, folks, that when you and I lift up our voice in prayer to God, I am a child of God. I cannot call the President of the United States. Oh, I can get in touch with my senators. I send them an email. And, you know, I send them an email, and they send me back this little form mail that they send back. But let me tell you something, folks. It doesn't matter to me. Because let me tell you, I can talk to God every day. And you know what he said? My ears are open unto your prayers. You know who can have an effect? God can. President of the United States, he's limited in what he can do. Senators, they're limited in what they can do. God is not limited to what he can do. So let me emphasize how wonderful it is that you and I can pray to God. Now, let me give you the fifth thing in this lesson. Prayer brings tranquility from God. In the Old Testament, Daniel chapter number 4 and verse number 17, the Bible says this matter is by the decree of the watchers and the demand by the word of the holy ones to the intent that the living may know. Listen to this. Underline this, ladies and gentlemen, in your mind. Write this verse down, Daniel 4:17, that the living may know that the Most High ruleth in the kingdom of men and giveth it to whomever he will and setteth up over it the bestest of men. Ladies and gentlemen, listen to this. Our God, He is the one, He's in control, folks. He is in control. In 1 Timothy 2, 1-4, here's what Paul said. I exhort, therefore, that first of all, supplications, prayers, intercession, giving of thanks be made for all men, for kings. I pray for our president of the United States. I always pray for him. The Bible said, for kings, for all that are in authority, that we may lead quiet and peaceable life in all godliness and honesty. I'm going to pray, ladies and gentlemen, for the leaders of the world and the leaders of our country. Why? For this is good and acceptable in the sight of God our Savior. And then he says, and I love this fourth verse, who will have all men be saved and come unto the knowledge of the truth. Now, ladies and gentlemen, we've looked at five things today in this lesson. Prayer brings forgiveness from God after you have become a Christian. You must be baptized and wash away your sins. From that point on, prayer brings forgiveness from God. Let me give you here's the second thing we looked at, Philippians 4, 6, and 7. Prayer brings peace from God. Isn't that marvelous? I can. Did you teach your children to pray? Now lay me down to sleep. Ladies and gentlemen, isn't that great? God watches over us. Number three, prayer brings strength. Ephesians 3:14-16. I can be strong. Finally, my brethren, be strong in the Lord and in the power of His might. I have strength because I, as a Christian, can pray to God. Number four, I said prayer brings more opportunity from God. God can open doors. It's amazing. God knows everything, folks. He can open doors. And then number five, the tranquility that comes from God knoweth. See, here's the thing that you and I know, and that is that God rules. We have presidents and leaders. But let me say this and encourage you. Lift up your voice. Lift up your hearts. Make sure that you obey the gospel by faith. Repent of your sins. Confess Christ. Be baptized into Christ for the remission of sin. Serve Him faithfully every day. And lift up your voice in prayer to God. Our prayer is that God will bless you today.

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2: Bury or cremate? Is it all right to have my body cremated when I die? When I first started preaching, I didn't get this question much, but as the years have gone by, it comes up more and more as cremation is becoming more and more popular and acceptable in our society. And now there are also many other alternatives for what to do with the body after one dies, including getting turned into a diamond, planted and becoming a tree, becoming an ocean reef, a glass sculpture or piece of jewelry, a vinyl record, a part of a fireworks show, launched into space, become plasticized or be frozen. So what does the Bible say about it?

searching through the Bible, the first thing that we notice is that burial was the customary and honorable practice of both Hebrews and Christians throughout the Old and the New Testament. And the first explicit reference is in conjunction with the death of Sarah, Abraham's wife. If you look back with me at Genesis chapter 23, verse number 3 and 4, you'll read about that. Sarah was 127 years old. She died in Hebron. And the scripture says in verse number 3, "Then Abraham stood up from before his dead and spoke to the sons of Heth, saying, I am a foreigner and a visitor among you. Give me property for a burial place among you, that I may bury my dead out of my sight." It appears that they were used to burying dead, and they had burial places. In fact, if you see how they respond to Abraham, they said in verse number 5, "And the sons of Heth answered Abraham, saying to him, Hear us, my lord. You're a mighty prince among us. Bury your dead in the choicest of our burial places. None of us will withhold from you his burial place, that you may bury your dead." And what we see as we read throughout the Old Testament is this kind of honorable way of disposing the body of our loved ones who might die. We see it in the Old Testament. We see it in the New Testament. You might remember Lazarus, Jesus' friend. When he died, they prepared his body with the spices and the linen cloths. They placed him inside the tomb. He was buried there. The same thing was true of Jesus himself as they buried him in a tomb. That was the common practice of the day. That was an honorable way of taking care of the dead body in that time and in that place, in those places. That was the culture. But I also want you to notice that there are several examples in the Old Testament of cremation. And yet the examples of cremation that we read about were being used as a means of judgment, and not burial of the dead. Notice, for example, in the book of Genesis, a little bit further, in Genesis chapter 38, in verse number 24. Genesis chapter 38, in verse number 24. Now, this takes place during the time of Judah and Tamar. And you may remember the sordid story there. Of course, Judah had given Tamar as a wife to his oldest son, but his oldest son was wicked and God killed him. And so then he gave Tamar to be wife of his second son, but his second son refused to bear seed for his brother and did not want to mar his own inheritance. And so he refused Tamar and he was killed by the Lord. And then Judah asked Tamar, "Well, wait for my younger son to come on up, and when he's grown, you can be his wife." But Tamar did not want to wait. And Tamar dressed as a harlot, and she deceived Judah into thinking that she was a harlot, and by him she conceived. And that's where we pick up the story here, where Judah called for Tamar to be burned because of her harlotry, not recognizing who she was when she conceived, and he thought that she ought to be destroyed for that. And so that's what we read about here. Look at Genesis 38, and let me read verse number 24. "It came to pass after 3 months, about 3 months after, that Judah was told, saying, Tamar, your daughter-in-law, has played the harlot. Furthermore, she is with child by harlotry. So Judah said, bring her out and let her be burned." That's before he realized it was his child that she was burying. Let her be burned. Why? As an execution of judgment because of her harlotry. Now, the law of Moses later on also called for those who committed certain capital crimes in Israel to be executed by burning. They were burned up. Normally, you know, the common method of executing a criminal for a capital crime was by stoning. But in some unusual cases, it was by burning or cremation. Look at Leviticus chapter 20 and verse number 14. Leviticus
chapter 20.

eliminated. Notice this also in Leviticus 21, in verse number 9, the daughter of any priest, if she profanes herself by playing the harlot, she profanes her father, she shall be burned with fire. Normally, a harlot might be stoned to death, but in this case, because she was a daughter of a priest, she would be burned with fire. Another example of cremation used as a means of executing judgment was in the case of Achan. We read about in Joshua chapter 7. Joshua chapter 7. Now, if you remember the story, when God's people came into the promised land, the first city that they took was the city of Jericho. And that being the first city, it belonged to the Lord. And they were to take none of the spoils for themselves. But Achan, out of greed, decided to go ahead and sneak some of these things for himself. As a result of that, God's people lost the next battle. There was sin in the camp, and they found that it came from Achan. Here in Joshua chapter 7, we're going to read about it in verse number 25. And Joshua said, "Why have you troubled us? The Lord will trouble you this day." And so all Israel stoned him with stones, and they burned them with fire after they had stoned them with stones. And so here we see once again cremation, burning with fire because of sin against God in this case, in the case of Achan. Now, there is another example of this in Daniel chapter 3. If you'll go to the book of Daniel with me, and of course you remember Daniel as a young man was taken out of his home place in Jerusalem, and he was taken to a foreign land, Babylon. And Daniel also had some friends that were also there. But there, even in that foreign land, they were faithful to God. Daniel's friends were cast into a burning, fiery furnace because they would not worship the gold image that King Nebuchadnezzar had set up. Read about it here in Daniel chapter 3. And I just want you to notice the faith of these men. In verse number 15, here's where Nebuchadnezzar speaks to them. "Now, if you are ready at the time you hear the sound of the horn, flute, harp, lyre, and psaltery, in symphony with all kinds of music, and you fall down and worship the image which I have made, good. But if you do not worship, you shall be cast immediately into the midst of a burning fiery furnace. And who is the God who will deliver you from my hands?" Shadrach, Meshach, and Abednego answered and said to the king, "O Nebuchadnezzar, we have no need to answer you in this matter. If that is the case, our God whom we serve is able to deliver us from the burning fiery furnace, and he will deliver us from your hand, O king. But if not, let it be known to you, O king, that we do not serve your gods, nor will we worship the gold image which you have set up." Here we're encouraged by the example of these three friends of Daniel to stand up for God, even in the face of death, even the fiery furnace. And if you know the story, Nebuchadnezzar was so angry with them that he turned up the heat of that furnace seven times. And those who were bringing these men into the furnace were actually caught up in the fire and consumed themselves. But the Daniel's three friends, when Nebuchadnezzar looked into the fire, he saw them walking there. Not just them, but a fourth who looked like the Son of God. And when they were brought out of the fire, their hair was not singed, their clothes did not smell of fire. So cremation was used in the Old Testament to execute as a means of punishment or of judgment. But something else we learn from the Old Testament about cremation. Cremation was also used in sacrificial offerings. Idolaters would burn their children in fire as a sacrifice to their gods. Read an example of this in Deuteronomy, Deuteronomy chapter 12, and verse number 31. "You shall not worship the Lord your God in that way, for every abomination to the Lord which he hates, they have done to their gods, for they burn even their sons and daughters in the fire to their gods." We read this throughout the Old Testament, child sacrifice, the burning of their children to their gods. It's usually associated with the worship of Molech. And I understand that a

statue of Molech was built out of gold, and he had outstretched arms, and they placed the infant children on the arms of that statue and start the fire at the bottom of that statue, and it would burn up the statue and burn up their children as a offering, a sacrifice to the god Molech. Now, the king of Moab also practiced this kind of sacrificial offering, the offering of his oldest son as a burnt offering. You read about that in 2 Kings chapter 3 and verse number 27, when he was losing the battle against Edom and Israel and Judah. He offered his own son, his eldest son, who would then reign in his stead as a sacrifice to the gods. Now, this may refer to the son of the king of Edom. Amos tells us about that. About how Moab was condemned by God because he burned the bones of the king of Edom. That's in Amos chapter 2 and verse number 1. And also Josiah. Josiah burned the bones of men upon the altars of the high places to defile them. That's in 2 Kings chapter 23, verses 15 through 20. And I want you to turn over there for just a moment because I want you to see what was happening here. Josiah was a good king, and he wanted to restore the worship of God among the people of Israel. And in 2 Kings 23, we see him tearing down the altars that had been built in Israel. And he's tearing down the images and removing the gods, and including the altar that had been placed long ago at Bethel by King Jeroboam. And then notice what he says here about this. 2 Kings 23, and it says in verse number 16, as Josiah turned, he saw the tombs that were on the mountain, and he sent, and he took the bones out of the tombs and burned them on the altar, and defiled it according to the word of the Lord, which the man of God proclaimed, who proclaimed these words. And then he said, what gravestone is this that I see? So what we see him doing here is actually burning the bones of dead people on this altar to defile it. And then look down in verse number 19. Now Josiah also took away all the shrines of the high places that were in the cities of Samaria, which the kings of Israel had made to provoke the Lord to anger. And he did to them according to all the deeds he had done in Bethel. And so he defiled these other altars that had been there in the cities of Samaria. And verse 20 says, he executed all the priests, these false priests of these high places, who were there on the altars, and burned men's bones on them, and he returned to Jerusalem. Now, there is one other case of cremation in the Old Testament. It's a unique case. And I want to bring this out as well, so we get a big picture of all that we read about this in the Bible. This is found in 1 Samuel chapter 31. In 1 Samuel chapter 31, we read how that Saul and his sons, that's King Saul and his sons, were killed in battle against the Philistines. And the Philistines cut off Saul's head, and they removed his armor, and they put his body up on a wall. This was to humiliate Saul. They did the same with his sons. It was to disgrace them publicly in front of all the people. But in 1 Samuel 31, we read where valiant men came in, and they rescued these bodies. Let's look here. 1 Samuel chapter 31, and I want you to read what they did. You can imagine what a dishonor and how humiliated they felt to see their king and his sons displayed publicly on this wall. 1 Samuel chapter 31, we'll pick it up here in verse number 11. Now when the inhabitants of Jabesh-Gilead heard what the Philistines had done to Saul, all the valiant men arose and traveled all night and took the body of Saul and the bodies of his sons from the wall of Bethshan, and they came to Jabesh and burned them there. And then they took their bones and buried them under the tamarisk tree at Jabesh and fasted 7 days. Let me summarize where we're at today in this study. In summary, notice that none of these instances are comparable to cremation as we're discussing its acceptability today for oneself or one family.
You say, what does all this have to do with me and cremating my family member? Nothing really. Because as we've been reading, this has to do with executing judgment or as a sacrificial offering or in that special case of Saul and his sons to rescue their bodies and give at least the bones an honorable burial. But let's notice that in all of these passages, and as you look throughout the Old and the New Testament, God has nowhere legislated about what to do with dead bodies. There is no law in the Bible requiring God's people to bury their dead. God does not tell us, bury our dead. He does not command us to do that. Neither is there any word of condemnation against cremation. He never says, don't cremate, don't burn the bodies. I know that in thinking about burying or cremating your loved one, that some of you have concerns. And I want to address two of those concerns quickly today. Number one, some are concerned about preserving the body. They want to preserve the body. They want to embalm it and use other methods and bury their dead. But burying a dead body will not keep it from returning to the dust of the earth. Look with me, if you will, in Genesis chapter 3 and verse number 19. Genesis 3 and verse 19. In the very beginning, you remember when God made the man and the woman, and he told the man in Genesis 3 verse 19 at the end of the verse, till you return to the ground, for out of it you were taken, for dust you are, and to dust you shall return. God reminded Adam that he was made of the dust of the earth. You remember Genesis 2, 7? How that God formed man from the dust of the earth and breathed into his nostrils the breath of life? Adam was of the dirt of the earth. And you remember the woman, the creation of the woman, how he made the woman out of the rib that came from the man. And he brought the woman to the man. And the man said, this is now bone of my bones and flesh of my flesh. She shall be called woman because she was taken out of man. Both man and woman, from which all of us have come, are of the earth, of the dust of the ground. And they're going to return to the dust of the ground. We're all going to return to the dust of the ground. Cremation just speeds up the process. Ecclesiastes chapter 12 and verse number 7 tells us that your dust, and to dust you will return, but the spirit back to God who gave it. Another concern that some have in regards to cremation is that they're concerned that a cremated body, or maybe one whose parts have been farmed out, could not be raised up. You've got these ashes and they're scattered, or these parts and they're here and they're there. How could they be raised? But if God can create us out of the dust of the earth, he can raise us up. All the dead will be raised, whether they're buried, whether they're cremated, no matter what happens to the body, God will raise them up. In John chapter 5, Jesus made this very definitive statement about the resurrection of the dead. Look with me there. John chapter 5, verse 28 and 29. Do not marvel at this, for the hour is coming in which all who are in the graves will hear his voice and come forth. Those who've done good to the resurrection of life, and those who've done evil to the resurrection of condemnation. All who are in the grave will come forth. Those that have been buried, those that have been cremated. Notice Acts 24, 15 speaks of a resurrection of both the just and the unjust. And then notice very quickly this passage from 1 Corinthians chapter 15 and verse number 51. In 1 Corinthians 15, there were those who were very interested in the resurrection of the dead and were wondering how this could possibly be. And Paul explained that when you plant a Christian in the ground, it's like planting a seed. And he's sown in corruption, he's raised in incorruption. He's sown in dishonor, but he's raised in glory. He's sown a physical body. He's raised a spiritual body. And so, though we may be sown with one body, we're going to be raised with a different body.
Look what it says in 1 Corinthians 15 and verse number 51 as it brings us to the end of the world. Behold, I tell you a mystery. We shall not all sleep or die, but we shall all be changed. Some of us are going to be alive when Jesus comes. Those that are dead will be raised and they'll be changed, but those of us who are alive will also be changed because flesh and blood cannot inherit the kingdom of God. 1 Corinthians 15 and verse number 50 tells us. So we've all got to be changed. Look what he says in verse 52. In a moment, in the twinkling of an eye, at the last trumpet, the trumpet will sound, the dead will be raised incorruptible. And we, those of us who are alive, shall be changed. So don't worry about what happens to your body after death. God will raise it up. Some to judgment, some to eternal life. What matters, folks, more important, and how the dead body is disposed, is the memorial service associated with the person who once inhabited that body. That service provides not only an opportunity to honor their memory and to celebrate their life, but also to speak to others about eternal life through Jesus Christ. After you die, you're not going to care what's done to your body, but you will care what happens to your soul. You might remember one of the great parables of Jesus about the rich man and Lazarus. Lazarus was a beggar on this earth, but on the other side of death, he was found in comfort in Abraham's bosom, there in communion with the faithful of God. But the rich man, on the other side of death, was found in torment, desiring just a drop of water to cool his tongue. And he longed that someone would go back and warn his brothers that they did not end up where he was. What about your soul? Jesus said, "What profit is it to a man if he gains the whole world and loses his own soul? Or what will a man give in exchange for his soul?" Matthew 16 and verse number 26.

Thank you for watching our program today. Your soul is more valuable than all the world. Jesus loved you so much, He gave His only begotten Son for you. He died for your sins. He paid the price so you could be forgiven and enjoy eternal life with God forever. God wants that for you. And if you believe that, if you trust Him for that, make your decision to turn from sin, to live for Him. Truly repent in your heart. And give yourself to Christ in baptism, confessing your faith in Him as the Christ, the Son of God, Lord and Savior. You can be saved today. Arise and be baptized and wash away your sins, calling on the name of the Lord. And let us know here at the Truth and Love how we can help you towards heaven today. Maybe you have some questions, some comments, or requests. 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

There is more processing power in one of these smartphones than was used to put a man on the moon originally during those Apollo missions. And I believe it, and I'll tell you why I believe it. I have an uncle that's a colonel in the Air Force, and he's stationed in Washington, D.C., works at the Pentagon. I held a meeting in Lynchburg, Virginia, and so since we were in the same area so close, I took my boys with me, and we went up to see my Uncle Ryan for a few days, and while we were there, we toured the U.S. Air and Space Museum. And I got to see the Wright brothers, that first airplane, or at least a replica of it. I don't know if it was the original or not. I got to see that, and I thought when I was looking at it, this looks like, and you know, I know that the Wright brothers built that, and I thought, that makes a lot of sense because this looks like something that my two boys would have built in our backyard and then tried to fly off the barn or off the roof of the shed or something like that. And then we got over to the space section, and they had a replica of Yuri Gagarin, first man in space, cosmonaut. And I looked at this spaceship that they used to put him in space, and it honestly looked like a glorified high school science fair project. I was expecting something really amazing, and when I saw it, I thought, I can't believe that that man had the courage and the bravery, and I would add the trust in his all of his engineers and all of his physicists that were doing all this stuff, to trust him to get in this thing and allow them to put him on a rocket and shoot him up into outer space. Now keep in mind, no one in the history of the world has done that. You want to talk about faith and courage. And I sat there and I looked at that, and then I thought about what I had read about there being more computing power in this phone. And I said, yeah, I can see that entirely. It was so elementary what they used to put him in space. And I'll add this thought to it too. A few years ago, I held a gospel meeting in a cow pasture called Pograb. Any of y'all know where Pograb, Tennessee is? I'm from Tennessee, and it took me forever to find Pograb, Tennessee. And it's literally, it's a church building sitting out in a cow pasture in the middle of nowhere. And the strangest thing happened while I was there. I met a man there who is a retired aerospace engineer who worked with Wernher von Braun on the original lunar project. This was literally one of the men who helped to put a man on the moon. So when I found that out, I drove him crazy. Every meal before services, I was sitting right beside and asking question after question after question. And we talked about that idea of there being more computing power in this than was used to put a man on the moon. And he said, let me tell you about how we put a man on the moon. He said, we didn't use computers. We used graph paper and slide rules and things like that, protractors and compasses. We use just good old-fashioned brain power and mathematics and physics, and that's how we put a man on the moon. It amazes me, and you think there's more computing power in a smartphone than was used to put a man on the moon. But think about where this came from. As smart as this phone is, and I know a lot of you say this phone's smarter than you, right? You know, my dad, I love giving my dad has the old-fashioned flip phone. He refuses to get one of these because he says he don't want a phone that's smarter than him. And as smart as this thing is, you know where this came from, right? It came from here. As amazing as this piece of technology is, and it's pretty amazing. I mean, it's science fiction to me. My boys and I went and saw Star Wars a few months back, and after we came out, we were talking, and I said, you know, I can remember when I was your age, this phone was science fiction to me. I watched Star Trek and Star Wars, and you remember the video phones? You know, they could see them, not talk on this, not a landline, not an old corded phone, but you could actually, it was like a computer screen, and you could see them, and you could talk to them. And I told my boys, I remember watching that and thinking, that's distant future science fiction. But no, it's right here right now. If I wanted to, I literally could push a couple buttons on this screen, and my son's face would pop up on this screen, and I could talk to him in real time. You travel around, you look at the accomplishments of man. Mathematics. I got to thinking the other day about math. I'm not a mathematician.
You know, have you ever heard there's three kinds of people in this world? Those that are good at math and those that are not. Okay, well, I'm one of those that's not. Some of y'all are slow. You'll get that in a few minutes, I promise you. Okay, there you go. Carry the one. All right, we got it. Mathematics. Man invented math. I realize God technically invented it, but I'm talking about man's discovery of it and advancement of it. And you think about things like calculus and physics, and there were people who actually figured, they didn't have a textbook that they went to and they learned it, and then they applied it. They observed the universe and they figured it out. And then they taught it to other people, and now it's just standard. Architecture, medicine. You think about all of the things that man has accomplished. You see, yeah, this is incredible. Computers are amazing, but this is the greatest computer that exists on earth, because all the computers that exist came as a product of this computer. It's amazing what the human mind is capable of doing. It does things for us without us even thinking about it. Now, somebody points it out to you and then you notice it, but think about things like breathing. The entire time that I've been sitting up here, almost all of you are breathing. Some of you look like you might have stopped breathing, and I understand it's after lunch. I'll give you some space on that, but you've been breathing the whole time and you haven't been thinking, okay, breathe in, breathe out. Now, your brain just runs that program in the background on its own, and it even does it when you go to sleep. This computer is amazing. And yet, this computer sometimes is dysfunctional. Sometimes it's with things that are important to us. This week, I came home. My wife had asked me to bring home some little envelopes from my office to put some pictures in to mail back to family at home. And I brought them home, brought a big stack of them home, and I laid them out on the counter, and I said, "Aren't you proud of me? It was only 2 weeks ago that you asked me to bring these home. And it's only been about every other day since then. And I finally remembered." Well, it wasn't that I didn't care, but sometimes there are things that we want to remember, and we forget it. And then on the other side, there's things that we never even intended to remember that we can't forget. Do y'all have that commercial here on the radio, 1-877 Cars for Kids? Do y'all have that on your radio station? If you don't, I'm sorry, I just infected your brain, but there's a little jingle, 1-877 Cars for Kids, K-A-R-S, Cars for Kids, and it basically says that over and over for about a minute. I did not try to learn or memorize the lyrics to 1-877 Cars for Kids, but I have a feeling when I'm laying in the nursing home, when I'm an old man, I'll just be muttering 1-877 Cars for Kids. You can't get it out of your head. It sometimes remembers things that you don't even intend for it to remember, and sometimes it forgets things that you don't want it to forget. Things like dates or anniversaries or special events, things that people have asked you, things that you have tried to remember. One of my elders, I was laughing at him this week, we were talking about passwords on our computers. How many of you have had to change your password on your computer or your email or whatever 100 times over because you always forget your password, and you try to make it something that you'll always remember, so when it pops up and asks for your password, you'll never forget what that password is? And he's got an ingenious technique. His password is incorrect. Yeah, think about it. So if he types in a password and it's not the right one, it says, "Your password is incorrect." "Oh yeah, that's my password." You know, it's even things we want to remember, sometimes we can't remember them. And sometimes it's silly stuff like passwords or, you know, or dates or things like that. Other times it can be pretty important stuff. When Paul and I were working together at East Hill, we got home one night and I got a call from the lady. Her name is Linda Hamby. She always cleaned up the church building, locked up the building, stuff like that. And Linda called us on a Wednesday night after Bible class. We're back home taking off the coat and tie and getting into your comfortable clothes. And Linda said, "Hey, did you forget something?" "Well, where's the wallet? I see my Bible on the coffee table. I'm talking to her on my phone." "No." And she says, "Well, do you just want Reese to stay here tonight?" Reese was my 7-year-old son. And my wife and I had come in separate cars that night. And my parents attended there, and they lived next door to us. And so usually the kids just went, you know, it wasn't uncommon for me not to bring my son home because somebody got him. Well, we all get home and everybody forgot the son. So sometimes we can forget important stuff.
And sometimes when we forget things, it can be really sad. We mentioned a moment ago, Sydney talked about our Standing in the Gap lectureship coming up. A couple weeks ago, Jade and I were sitting at the kitchen table, and my son Reese, we did find him, by the way, and he still lives there, you know. And we were sitting at the kitchen table, and we were preparing some of the decorations. And if you're like us, we like some music whenever we're working. And so I had my phone on. I had it kind of on this thing where it kind of just shuffled through, and it was playing what I call old country music. Now, I had somebody correct me and tell me that country music from the early 90s is not old country music. Well, for me, it's old country music because I was a teenager at that time. And we were playing, and a song comes on. Patti Loveless, she's from Kentucky, great bluegrass musician, and she has a song, and it's such a heartbreaking story to the song. Tells a story of a wife who, and as she goes through the house, it talks about how she left the grocery list on the refrigerator, and she left the laundry on the floor, and she left her ring, her wedding ring, on the pillow, and next to it was a note, and the note for the husband says, "You don't even know who I am. You left me a long time ago. So what do you care if I go?" Song goes on, the husband comes home, and he picks it up, and he sees all of this, and he reads it, and his response to her is the exact same words. "You don't even know who I am. You left me a long time ago. So what do I care if you go?" That's a heartbreaking song to think about. Two people who at one point in their life, no doubt, loved each other so much. And I know it may be completely made up. I don't know if it has to do with her or the songwriter, but even if it was completely made up, that story is true a million times over, year after year after year. Two people who love each other so much that they're willing to leave father and mother. And I don't think we sometimes appreciate how significant of a step that is. You know, let's say you're 18 years old and you've lived with mom and dad all your life. They have provided for you, taken care of you, fed you, cleaned you. They've done everything that you've needed your entire life. Why would anybody leave that? Because they found something better. And that's why the Bible tells us, "He that finds a wife has found a good thing." There's something even better than the love of father and mother. It's the love of husband. It's the love of wife. And so these two people come together and they join their lives together and they take vows and pledge their lives till death do us part. Now, how do you get from that to leaving your ring on the pillow and saying, "What do you care if I go?" Well, it touched on at the first of the chorus. "You don't even know who I am. You forgot me. You forgot who I am. You forgot what I mean to you. You forgot what your vows are. You forgot what you promised." And the term that we use in our culture, which is so ridiculous, is we fell out of love. "I don't love you anymore. We fell out of love with one another, and so we go our separate ways." And when you hear those songs like that, it breaks your heart. At least the good ones do. A good song will break your heart. I have a feeling that if Jeremiah was alive today and he wasn't a preacher, he would have written good country music. Because he wrote stuff that will break your heart. There's a reason we call him the weeping prophet. And I understand that a lot of what he wrote, he was weeping as he wrote. But I think there's at least some degree of truth to it, that a lot of what he wrote brings tears to our eyes as well. A brother in the previous hour made mention of Jeremiah 2:32. Ask the question about, can a young maiden forget her attire? Can a bride forget her ornaments? And that's obviously a rhetorical question. The answer is no, of course not. And if you've ever spent any time around ladies and you bring up the topic of their wedding, it's unbelievable the explicit detail with which they can recall every event. They can tell you who sat where at the reception. They can tell you where they got this that they wore and what type of flowers it was and who did it and the font on the invitation. You know, they can tell you every little ornate detail about it because it's an important event to them. So when Jeremiah asked that question, can a bride forget her ornaments? The obvious answer is no, she can't. And that's what makes God's next statement through Jeremiah's mouth so heartbreaking. "But my bride," I know he says my people, but I mean Israel, he makes that reference over and over and over throughout Scripture.
He refers to Israel as his bride. My bride has forgotten me more days than I can even remember. Days without number. Now you want to talk about a heartbreaking song. Heartbreaking idea. If he was talking about the Philistines or the Egyptians or the Assyrians or the Babylonians or any of it wouldn't be as bad. I mean, yeah, it would be sad, but not as sad, because to be honest with you, those people never knew God anyway. Now, not for all the history, at least going back for ancient times. They didn't know God. They served all these other gods. They worshiped the sun. They worshiped the beetles. They worshiped crocodiles. They worshiped everything except for... They didn't know God. So... to think that they don't know God is not that big of a deal. They never knew God. But he's not talking about pagan nations. God's talking about his bride. Imagine the pain that you would feel. Maybe some in this audience have felt it. Your husband, your wife says to you, "You don't even know who I am. And I'm going to go." I don't know that there's much more in life. I know there's a few things that probably rival it. I don't know if there's much more in life that could hurt a person or cut a person more deeply. And let me tell you something. If we feel that kind of pain with the loss of that kind of relationship, can you imagine how deeply it wounds God at the idea that his bride could forget him? And that's what we're dealing with. Forget not the Lord thy God. Well, you know, you talk about those important things you think you'll never forget. Surely that would be one at the very, very top of the list, okay? You know, don't forget to take your medicine. You know, if you take blood pressure medicine or if you're diabetic or anything like that, that medicine can literally be the difference in life or death. And so, you know, that's way up there at the top of the list of things. All right, I'm never going to forget this because literally my life depends upon it. As important as that is, you would think that God... who we're told in Acts 17, it's in him that we live and move and have our very being, our literal existence depends upon him. You would think that that would even trump something as important as life-saving medicine. And yet again, his bride, his people, not the heathens, not the ungodly, not the pagans, his people have forgotten him. Now what makes this really, really tragic is this never should have happened because God warned them from the outset to protect this from happening. If you've got your Bibles, I hope you'll open to Deuteronomy 6. We're kind of going to bounce a little bit between chapter 6 and chapter 8. I like the book of Deuteronomy. I think it's neat. I like the name of it. Second law, Deuteronomy, second law. It doesn't mean this is not a second law in addition to the first one. It's just a second giving or a second telling. It's a rehearsal of the law that was at Sinai. God gave it to his people, but now a whole generation has passed. 40 years have passed. They're preparing to go over Jordan and enter into the promised land, something they've been looking for so long. And before they go in, God has his spokesman Moses go before the people and warn them and tell them and prepare them about some temptations and dangers and threats that they're going to face when they get in the land. And one of the most significant threats is the very one that Jeremiah was weeping about so many hundred years later. Forget not the Lord thy God. If you're in Deuteronomy chapter 6, I want you to pick up with me in verse number 10. God says, "It shall be when the Lord your God shall have brought you into the land which you swore to your fathers, to Abraham, Isaac, and Jacob, to give you great and goodly cities which you built not, houses full of all good things and that you filled not, and wells that you didn't dig, and vineyards and olive trees that you didn't plant, when you'll have eaten and be full, then beware." Beware, that's a warning. You ever been door knocking and you see a sign that says, "Beware of dog"? Warning signs exist for a reason. I always laugh and say, you know, like if you ever looked up at the back of a shampoo bottle, if you look closely at the fine print, it says, "For external use only." Do you know why that's on the shampoo bottle? Anytime you see a warning or caution, that means somebody's done this.
And the lawyer said, to make sure we don't get sued like McDonald's for having hot coffee, and we got to put hot coffee as, you know, caution, coffee is hot. In other words, somebody didn't realize that and apparently turned it up and drunk it, you know. So they put the warning label on it. Hey, caution, beware, this is external use only. God is saying to His people, beware. When you get into the land and you get settled and you start enjoying your life, beware, warning. This is when you need to be cautious. Beware, lest you forget the Lord which brought you forth out of the land of Egypt from the house of bondage. If you'll look over into chapter 8, he's going to say essentially the exact same thing in verse 11. Beware that you forget not the Lord your God in not keeping His commandments. But what I really wanted us to do in our remainder of our study is look at some questions about how and why these things happen and how we can identify if we're falling into that same trap. Because keep in mind, these aren't dumb people. And keep in mind, these aren't just naturally wicked people. Yes, I know the Israelites did some really foolish things, but they also did some really amazing things at times too. We like to give them a really hard time and talk about, well, how in the world could you watch the Red Sea part and then question whether or not God's going to be able to feed you? Well, I would argue that you and I have done the exact same thing 100 times over in our lives. How many prayers has God answered of yours? And yet how many times when the bad news comes, the first thing we think of is, oh no, what's going to happen? What am I going to do? They're human. They're human. And so God preps them. And you know what makes it even more tragic is from the time of Moses to the time of Jeremiah, every generation had a judge or a prophet, and in some cases multiple prophets, that constantly reminded them of this very same thing. By the way, that's why we're talking about this in this series. There's nothing going to be said by me or anybody else this week that you haven't heard before, unless you're a newcomer to Christianity. You've heard these things for generations and generations. So why do we get together and talk about things that we've already heard before? I'll tell you why. Because if we don't, we're going to forget it. We need to be reminded. One of my favorite passages in Scripture, 2 Peter chapter 1, verses 12 and going on through, Peter says, as long as I'm in this flesh, as long as I'm in this tabernacle, I will not neglect to stir up your minds by way of remembrance. And this is my favorite part of the passage. Though you know these things and are established in the present truth. Now, if you want a Tennessee translation, Peter says, I'm going to tell you what you know and what you're doing. So why are you going to tell me? Same reason why my mother, I'm 40 years old, I have a 20-year-old son and an 18-year-old son. And it's the same reason why my mother says, when I talked to her yesterday before I come over here, make sure you wear your seatbelt. Be careful. Let me know when you get there. I tell my boys this stuff. I know that. Why do you do it? Because we need reminding constantly. We have a tendency to settle. It's human nature. We drift. We become complacent. We need to be stirred up. And I love that language that the King James uses. Stir you up. Because the idea is things tend to settle to the bottom and they need to be stirred up again so that they don't settle. And each generation of the Israelites had prophets, had judges stirring them up, and yet they continued to forget. That's why you and I, despite the fact that we are here today, and despite the fact that you've probably been to more lectures and heard more sermons than you can even remember, that's why we can never let our guard down and stop taking this serious. It doesn't take but that long. Have you ever found it interesting that the night before the betrayal of the crucifixion of Jesus, you have this interesting interaction between Jesus and Peter. And Peter, I think what's happening is Peter finally, he's had all the pieces on the table and they're being gradually kind of put together and he's starting to see the picture. And I think he finally puts it all together there at the Last Supper. Wait a minute, he's saying he's going to die. I don't think they understood that. I don't know why, because Jesus told them that over and over and over. But they didn't want to hear it. They were like we are. They heard what they wanted to hear. But finally, they're like, wait a minute, you're going to be betrayed and arrested and die. Peter says, and I'll give you the Tennessee translation, over my dead body. And I believe he meant every single word of it, without a doubt.
And I think what he does in the garden is proof of it. They come to arrest Jesus. I don't know how many people came. I feel confident that there would have at least been 12 of them, because they're thinking Jesus has got 12 people with him. And I imagine that when they came to take Jesus, they presume they're going to have a fight. So I imagine that they brought several folks there with them. I know the word that is used to reference to that mob can refer to literally hundreds of soldiers. I don't think it's probably that many. But I bet they came ready for a fight that night. And when they want to take Jesus, what does Peter do? He takes that one sword that they've got, and he goes at them and goes to swinging. He's ready to fight to the death for Jesus. It won't be before the sun comes up, and he will have already forgotten that he knows the Lord. That's how quick it can happen. That's why we need this constant stirring up, that constant remembrance. As long as we're in this flesh, we need that constant reminder. But now, let's ask this question here. What causes somebody to forget God? Because again, you'd think that wouldn't happen. I mean, people wouldn't forget God. This would be the top of the list of things you won't forget. But obviously, it does happen. Obviously, it did happen. Obviously, it can happen. So what causes us to forget God? If you read the way Moses describes these events, it becomes pretty clear what he thinks is a key contributor. If you're in chapter 8, I want you to... We read this, I know, a moment ago in chapter 6, but read what he says in chapter 8, verse 10 beginning. When you have eaten and are full... Uh-oh, that's talking about y'all. Didn't y'all just eat a few minutes ago? I saw how many trips some of y'all made up out of that dessert table too, by the way, so I know you are full. When you have eaten and you are full, then shall you bless the Lord your God for the good land which He has given you. Why? Why when you are eating and you are full? Why when you have these wells that you didn't dig and vineyards that you didn't plant and all? When you have that, why do you bless God? Why do you continue to bless God? Because what happens when you stop? Verse 11, beware. Beware that you forget not the Lord your God, and not keeping His commandments and His judgments and His statutes, which I command you this day, lest when you have eaten and are full and have built goodly houses and dwell therein, and when your herds and your flocks multiply, your silver and your gold is multiplied, and all that you have is multiplied, then your heart is lifted up and you forget the God which brought you out of Egypt. If Moses was paraphrasing what he thinks is a key contributor to people of God forgetting God, he would list entitlement, affluence, comfort, ease, luxury. It's interesting when you think about entitlement and affluence. You think they're not related, but they're really two sides of the same coin. And they have at the core the same principal problem. Those that are affluent, and by affluent we mean I work hard for my money. I pay my taxes. I do my work. I save. And I pay my own way. And we use terms like I'm a self-made man. I pulled myself up by my own bootstraps. You know, it's funny. We don't realize how arrogant those statements are. The idea that you're a self-made man. That's the most foolish thing I've ever heard in my life. Because that leaves God out of the equation. No, you are who you are, where you are, because God blessed you. Now, that doesn't mean that you had no part in it. That doesn't mean you weren't responsive, you know, in response to God doing the things that God taught you to do. But that's the same attitude that Israel is warning about. He said, you're going to get in the land, and you're going to start thinking that you're here because of how good you are. Now, by the way, why does God bless Israel? Because of Abraham and the promise that he made to him. Israel's like the guy that was born on third base and thought he hit a triple. You ever heard that expression before? That's what Israel is. They look at this wonderful land flowing with milk and honey and they say, look at us. We're God's people. We're better than everyone else. God loves us more than everyone else. They weren't a nation that made themselves. They were the recipients of God's blessings. And I know that, I believe in hard work. I think it's a good thing. In fact, it troubles me that it seems that more and more we're forgetting the things that make us great as both individuals and a people collectively. Things like hard work and generosity
and compassion, kindness and forgiveness and honesty and loyalty, all of those things. But at the same time, if hard work alone is what produces success, well, let me tell you something. I've met some widow ladies in Central America that could work me into the ground, and they live in hovels. They live in abject poverty. If you live in an environment, in a society, in an economy that rewards hard work, well then yes, hard work will result in success. But you know, there's a lot of people around the world that work pretty hard and are dirt poor. They have nothing. It's not just because I did it. That's the whole thing that God's warning about, this mentality of, hey, look at all of this that is mine. Isn't that what God humbled Nebuchadnezzar for with that really weird affliction, mental disorder he gave him where he thought he was a cow? He's out in the wilderness eating grass. It's no coincidence that he's walking through his palace and he says, look at this great empire that I've built. I'm the most powerful man in the world. The greatest empire that's ever existed. The bravest king, the strongest king, the smartest king. Daniel says that while those words were literally in his mouth, God struck him with this boanthropic monomania. That's what his disease is, his illness is. It's a literal mental illness because of pride. He's warning Israel, when you get in the land and you're full, and life is easy, and life is comfortable, and you've got wells of water, but you didn't have to dig them. They were given to you. And you've got vineyards full of fruit, but you didn't have to work the fields or plant them. They were ready for it. It was a land flowing with milk and honey. It wasn't a land with the potential for milk and honey. It was already established, and God said, I'm giving it to you. Why? Because we're so good? No, because I'm so good. And because I promised your father, Abraham, that I would bless his people, his descendants. So I'm giving it to you. Now, beware that your affluence, your comfort, your luxury doesn't develop in your mind a sense of entitlement. A lot of people criticize and we say a lot of ugly stuff about taxes and social programs and things like that. And I've heard things said about welfare from pulpits that made me just absolutely embarrassed. I'm glad we have those programs. And I'm glad to pay my taxes to help fund those programs. Because I realize that everything that I have, my God gave to me. Now, there's a danger also in that. Just like there's a danger with affluence. To think, well, I earned this. This is my money. I deserve this. There's also a danger of having an attitude of entitlement when things are given to you. Of thinking, well, I just deserve this no matter what. Israel also had that same attitude as well. See, they had both problems. They didn't know how to be abound, and they didn't know how to be abased. Paul said, I know how to do both. I have learned in whatsoever state I am therewith to be content. Yes, if God blesses me with abundance, I know how to handle that and not lose my head over it. And if God sees fit to cause me to go through difficult times, well, I'm not going to lose my trust in Him or my faith in Him. I'll suffer and I'll go through and I'll stay faithful. I've learned how to do that. I don't know that Israel ever learned how to do that. And that's what was leading to them forgetting God. History shows us that it is a rare thing for God's people to maintain faithfulness through times of prosperity, at least for very long. Now, this is where you and I really need to beware. I know that there's problems in the church. I know that. I'm not blind. I'm not a fool. But I also know, I don't think there was ever a time when there weren't. Do you remember a time when there weren't problems in the church? I know I read my Bible that these guys are warning about things that they see creeping in. I think that's been in every generation. Here's what concerns me far more than that stuff. Things have never been better for the church than they are right now. We dwell in buildings that we didn't have to build, of luxury, ease, and comfort.
We have more spiritual things available to us than any generation of Christians who have ever lived. I don't just have a Bible on my phone. I've got every translation of the Bible on my phone. I've got Greek text on my phone, Hebrew manuscripts on my phone. I literally have, within the few clicks of a button, access to some of the most brilliant scholarly minds throughout the history of mankind and what they have to say about the Scriptures. We have men's days, women's days, youth days, marriage retreats, singles retreats, divorce care, widow care, financial peace seminars. We have we have gospel broadcasting network. We have it on the radio. You can literally inundate yourself with spiritual things constantly. But let me ask you a question. Are we growing numerically and spiritually? Typically, I think we're all in agreement. No, we're not. In fact, if we're going to be honest, the statistics tell us we are dying. Now, I don't believe the Lord's church will die. I don't believe that's possible. But we're not going this way. We're going this way. And we have more opportunities than any Christians in history have had, except perhaps those who had an apostle to speak directly from Jesus right there face to face. Just like Israel, we have inherited schools that we didn't establish.

years at this point. We come home, we get together with the family for Christmas, and my grandmother, I kept noticing that my great-grandmother kept asking Jade, "Now, who are you again? Now, who are you here with? Now, who's your, you know?" And we kept having to tell her, "Grandmother, this is Jade, it's my wife." Fast forward, Christmas 98, come home. She's saying to me, "Now, who are you again? Now, who are you here with? Who's your people?" Fast forward to when I graduate, Christmas 99, we're all together again. She's saying that about my dad and his brothers and the rest of her grandchildren. Within the next 5 years, we didn't know it at the time, but we came to find out she had dementia, ultimately diagnosed with Alzheimer's disease. And we came to find out that she was going to forget all of us, and she did. Last 10 years of her life was spent in a nursing home, the last 5 of which literally curled up in a fetal position, unable to speak. You could look her dead in the eye, put your nose on the end of her nose and talk to her, and you could tell she's looking right through you. You're not even there. She didn't see you. She forgot how to eat. She forgot how to swallow, had to have a feeding tube. And then eventually the doctor said basically what happens is brain forgets how to breathe and she stops breathing and dies. And that's pretty much what happened. But you see, long before that, there was the Christmas she was asking about my wife. Who are you? See, there were warning signs. There were little things that were giving us some clues. Hey, wait, something's not right with grandmother. Her mind's, she's starting to slip. She's starting to forget. And Moses warns, there's some little warning signs that pop up and say, hey, you may be forgetting God. Now, what are those warning signs? Go back, if you will, to verse number 11. Beware that you forget not the Lord in not keeping His commandments, judgments, and His statutes. You want to see a warning sign that you may be forgetting God? When suddenly the things that God has commanded you to do as His child, you suddenly don't want to do, or just plain old don't do. When I find that I'm not obeying the teachings of God, red flags going off. Might have spiritual dementia. I'm forgetting who He is. I'm forgetting who I am, which is His child, His bride. I'm forgetting what my purpose is. Look at verse number 14. He gives us some more things. He says, then, beware, your heart will be lifted up and you forget the Lord your God who brought you out of the land of Egypt. Verse 17, you say in your own heart, my power and the might of my hand has gotten me this wealth. Pride. If you're starting to struggle, if you find yourself starting to use personal pronouns like I, me, and my an awful, awful lot, that may be a warning sign, hey, you're forgetting God. The blessings that come from Him. Not because of me, but because of His goodness. Look at verse number 19. It shall be, if you do at all forget the Lord your God and walk after other gods and serve them and worship them, I testify against you this day that you shall surely perish. It's almost, you can almost see a progressive pattern here. People who begin to be lifted up with pride, suddenly guess who becomes God? Self. Isn't that the original problem from the garden? See this fruit? Doesn't it look good? Aren't you hungry? It'll fill your belly. Oh, and by the way, don't you realize that if you ate it, you'll know what He knows? You will be like God. You'll know what God... Pride, lifting up, serving self, worshiping self, putting self in the place of God. Pride leads me to idolatry, whether it doesn't have to be a statue. It can be as simply as the worship of self. Which always leads to the next step of suddenly, if I'm God, then guess what? I make the rules. I don't keep His commands. I decide the commands. I do what I want. And by the time I get to that point, I've forgotten God. He's long since gone in my memory. What are the consequences of it? Well, that's real simple. He told us that. Now, for Israel, of course, it was destruction at the hands of their enemies. But for us, it's spiritual destruction and eternal separation from Him. That's Paul's warning of 2 Thessalonians 1, 7 through 9. Jesus comes back, those that do not know Him. Those that don't know God, what do they suffer? Eternal destruction from the presence of the Lord. You live without God in this life, you will be forced to go through eternity without God. You forget God now, God forgets you when this life is over.

The real question that needs to be asked is, quite simply, what can we do about it? I mean, maybe I've recognized some of those little things. I've noticed some of these things. And it's concerning me that maybe I'm drifting in the wrong direction. Maybe I'm not where I should be. What can we do to ensure that we don't forget God? Well, there's a whole lot of things, but for time's sake, I'll only toss out a couple of them. One of the things that Moses seems to build into this warning is, bless God for what you have. Don't stop. Don't forget doing that. It goes back to what we said in Acts 17 a moment ago. It's in Him that we live and move and have our very being. Acknowledge daily in everything that who I am, where I am, and what I have, it's all gifts from God's hand, and I thank Him for that. If we do that daily, it becomes harder and harder for us to forget God. Now, I'll tell you something else that can be built right into that to help us to make sure that we don't forget God. What is this feast that we have together weekly? Every preacher has been asked that question, you know, well, do I have to attend every service? Every preacher has been asked that question over and over and over. My point always when somebody asks that question is, let's not even worry about that question. Let's ask this question. Why would I not want to draw near to God and His people around His table to remember what He's done to me? If I don't want to do that, there's one of my warning signs that something's not right. Now, it might be something that's wrong with me. It might be something that's wrong that between me and a brother. There could be a lot of reasons, but something's wrong there. Because the entire purpose of our coming together, Acts 20 and verse 7, why did the disciples come together? Upon the first day of the week, the disciples came together to break bread. Acts 2, we're told over and over and over, they continued steadfastly in the apostles' doctrine and in fellowship and in breaking bread and in prayers daily and house to house. They wanted to come together. Our assembling together on the first day of the week around this memorial table is a good way to never forget. At least one day a week, we're coming together and reminding one another of who we are, how we got here, who's responsible for all of it. I know one thing that does it for me. When I was at East Hill, one of our song leaders used to lead this song all the time. And I even asked, I went to him one time and asked him, I said, please, don't lead this song before I get up to preach. Because I don't like getting up with tears on my cheeks and my voice quivering before I get... You just ruined my whole sermon. And it's the song, Remind Me, Dear Lord. Y'all have that one in y'all's songbook? If you don't, you need to. It's a good one. The chorus simply says, roll back the curtain of memory now and then. Show me where you brought me from and where I could have been. Remember, I'm human. And humans forget. So remind me. Remind me, dear Lord. When we come together, when we sing these songs together, when we go before God together, when we gather around His table together, these are constant reminders that I am who I am. I am where I am. Instead of where I could have been and where I could yet be, I'm here because of God. Not lifted up with pride, but bowed down with humility that He would look upon me and say, I want you to be my bride. How in the world could I ever forget Him? Well, it happens. And if we're not careful, it'll happen to us. I hope the things we've talked about this afternoon will help us at least push off the threat of forgiveness for just a little while longer. Brethren, thank you all for your time. Enjoy getting to be here with you.

0: The people continued listening to his sermon, and they interrupted Peter, and they said, "What shall we do?" Now, Peter has already said, whoever calls on the name of the Lord will be saved. In essence, they are saying, explain that. What do we need to do? In Acts 2:38, Peter says, "Let every one of you repent and be baptized in the name of Jesus Christ for the remission of sins." We need to let the Bible define its own terms. Mm-hmm. People hear the idea, whosoever shall call upon the name, that must mean prayer, call upon the name of the Lord. That's not the way the Bible defines it.
1: No, and if you think Acts 22:16, I just say, please, if you disagree with us, go study that verse. Paul's already prayed for 3 days, and yet Ananias says, arise, be baptized, and wash away your sins, calling on the name of the Lord. So Ananias gives us, through the inspiration of the Holy Spirit, and Paul is speaking, he's saying, look, calling on the name of the Lord is not prayer, because he hasn't done it yet. Right. Calling on the name of the Lord is arising and being baptized, and that's how you wash away your sins. What did you do to be saved? What do I mean by that? I mean, think about what you did when you wanted to be saved from your sins. What did you do? Did you pray a prayer? Did you do anything at all? Well, can I share with you what the Bible actually says about how to be saved from our sins? First of all, the Bible says that sin is when we break God's law. 1 John 3:4 says sin is a transgression of the law. And the Bible shows that our sins are what separate us from God. Isaiah 59:1-2. Romans 3:23 says, for all have sinned and fall short of the glory of God. But then later in the book of Romans, chapter 6:23 says, the wages of sin are death. Now, I'm sure you don't want spiritual death, which is what's being discussed there. But the second half of Romans 6:23 says, the free gift of God is eternal life in Christ Jesus. You know, the Bible is a big book, and we here at GBN would love to study the entire Bible with you. But for time's sake, I want to just ask you one simple question. Did you do exactly what the people in the Bible did to be saved? If you'd like to open your Bible with me, go to the book of Acts 22:16. This is where Paul, who wrote about 13 New Testament letters, including Ephesians, Galatians, Romans, etc., tells us how he became a Christian. Paul tells us how he had his sins forgiven here in Acts 22:16. Now, Paul had already met Jesus. He'd already called Jesus Lord and asked Jesus what to do. You can read about that in Acts 9:6. Jesus then told him to go to Damascus, and he will be told what he must do. In Acts 9:9, it says that Paul didn't eat or drink for 3 days. Now, why would he not eat or drink for 3 days? Well, he was just told by Jesus that he was persecuting Jesus. So he probably lost his appetite because he felt so awful about all the horrible things he'd been doing to Christians. I know that's what I would be thinking about. Then Acts 9:11 tells us that while Paul waited, he was praying. Well, what do you think he was praying for? Probably forgiveness. Is that not what you would pray for if you'd been killing Christians and then Jesus came and spoke to you about it? Well, finally, a man named Ananias, who was a preacher that God sent, came and told Saul what he must do, just as Jesus had promised. He told Paul in Acts 22:16, and now why are you waiting? I can see Paul probably still praying. Why are you waiting? Arise and be baptized and wash away your sins, calling on the name of the Lord. Paul immediately got up and was baptized, and he washed away his sins, just like Ananias told him to do. You see, in baptism, that is where you are physically baptized and buried in water. But spiritually, that's when God applies the blood of his son, Jesus Christ, to you and washes away your sins. That's why Acts 22:16 says, be baptized and wash away your sins. But Revelation 1:5 says, to him who loved us and washed us from our sins in his own blood, speaking of Jesus' blood. Now, you may be thinking, Aaron, how can both baptism and the blood of Christ be said to wash away my sins? Well, let's look at a passage in 1 Peter. 1 Peter 3:21 says this, there is also an antitype, some translations say like figure, which now saves us. What saves us? Baptism. How does baptism save me? Not the removal of the filth of the flesh. It's not a Saturday night bath to get the dirt off, but your appeal to God for a good conscience through the resurrection of Jesus Christ. That's the key, through the resurrection of Jesus Christ. That phrase is referencing the death, burial, and resurrection of Jesus. That's where he shed his blood on a Roman cross, and that blood was for the remission of sins. Matthew 26:28, Jesus Christ shed his blood for the remission of sins. Now, if you line that up with Acts 2:38, where Peter told them, repent and be baptized for the remission of sins, you can see how baptism and the blood of Christ are connected. If you believe in Jesus and you are ready to repent and confess Christ and then you're baptized, you are appealing to God to save you, just like Paul did 2,000 years ago. That's how you call on the name of the Lord, just like Paul did. You know, Paul also wrote another interesting passage in 1 Timothy chapter 1 and verse 16. Paul said this, "However, for this reason I obtained mercy, that in me first, in Paul first, Jesus Christ might show all long-suffering patience as a pattern to those who are going to believe on him for everlasting life." Paul said his example was a pattern for all those who are going to believe on Christ for everlasting life. In Romans chapter 6 and verses 17 and 18, the same writer, Paul, told the Romans, "But God be thanked that though you were slaves of sin, yet you obeyed from the heart that form of doctrine," that pattern of doctrine, the word in Greek I believe is tupon, "to which you were delivered. And having been set free from sin, you became the slaves of righteousness." Paul tells them in Romans 6 they were set free from sin when? When they obeyed that doctrine. That doctrine that was taught to them, Romans chapter 6, verses 3 and 4, was baptism. The question I have for you is this. Did you follow the New Testament pattern? Did you follow the pattern, the example of what Paul did? If you believe in Jesus Christ, did you repent, confess, and then be baptized to have your sins washed away by the blood of Christ when you were immersed in water? If not, please send us a message and let's study together.

In modern astronomy, we now understand that the cosmos is filled with a vast array of objects beyond the stars. The invention of the telescope over 400 years ago expanded our view of the universe and revealed that even more complexities exist beyond what we can see with our eyes alone. Since its invention, scientists have used telescopes to methodically search and catalog not only the stars, but the ever-increasing number of different objects. As telescopes improved and their ability to gather light became better, an array of faint, extended objects became visible, such as distant comets in our own solar system, clouds of gases surrounding single stars, bright nebulas hosting clusters of stars, and curious, faint nebulas of a different form. Now, this last class of faint nebulas became intriguing to understand whether they were simply small, faint, nearby nebulas or whether they could be very large, distant nebulas. As these faint nebulas were observed and more of them looked at, it became apparent that many had different structures and there were differing types of them. Of special interest were the so-called spiral nebulas, which displayed a varying degree of overall spiral pattern within their cloudy structures. One of the largest, most studied spiral nebulas was called the Great Andromeda Nebula. By the early 1920s, astronomers now had evidence that these spiral nebulas were actually very distant collections of stars and gas and dust gravitationally bound together. The composition and structuring of these very distant objects were similar to what was here in our own Milky Way galaxy. From this discovery, the size of the known universe exponentially increased. If the stars and nebulas within our own galaxy are separated by great distances, and we can now look out into space and see not only one, but a multitude of other galaxies, then our cosmos truly is vast. With this new class of object now identified, the thrill of exploring God's creation exploded. The race was on to find more galaxies and to probe deeper into the diversity of their structures. After decades of study, what we know about galaxies and their structure is stunning. Estimates for the number of galaxies in our cosmos are ever increasing as larger and larger telescopes are constructed and deeper surveys are conducted. To think that within the span of 100 years, we went from knowing about one galaxy, our own, to now estimating the existence of hundreds of billions, maybe even trillions of other galaxies. Yet, even with the incredible number and the vast diversity, we are still able to see the order and functional complexity that exists within the laws and the matter of our cosmos. Now, several classification frameworks exist for comparing and contrasting galaxies, but by far the most well-known and first developed was by Edwin Hubble. His very basic classification framework included two main sequences: elliptical galaxies and spiral galaxies. Galaxies which didn't fit into either of these two major types were simply termed irregular galaxies. The Hubble system uses the visual structuring of galaxies to determine their classification. Elliptical galaxies are overall rather featureless, and they form a sequence of shapes from a spherically symmetric, like a basketball, to an elongated ellipsoid, like an American football. There are eight major subdivisions labeled E0 to E7 that account for the variation between these extremes. Spiral galaxies, on the other hand, have lots of visible structuring. Two major subclassifications of spirals exist. They're called normal spirals and barred spirals, where a barred spiral has a large bar-like structure stretching across its nucleus. Barred and non-barred galaxies are then subdivided in the same fashion, depending on how tightly wound the spiral arms are and how big the nucleus is.
Based on the Hubble classification system, if a galaxy has tightly wound spiral arms and a large nucleus, it's given a subdivision labeled by the letters capital S, lowercase a. As the spiral arms are less tight and the nucleus is smaller, the designations progress alphabetically from SB, SC, and SD. From just this simple means of classifying galaxies, we can begin to appreciate how the laws of our universe provide for the existence of a diversity of galaxies. Beyond the stars we see in our sky is a cosmos defined by its design and purpose. As participants within the universe, our role is not as natural creators, but rather observers, seeing the cosmic design that surrounds and supports our lives.

0: 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To God be the glory.
1: Welcome back to our class in Philippians. We're in chapter 4. We had made it down through verse 13. Some of the things that we had touched on last time, verse 8, he was talking to them concerning the way that they needed to think, what they really needed to focus on, such as to think on those things which are true and honest and just and pure and lovely and of good report. And if they would think on those things, that would guide their actions in the right way. He also talked about the contentment that he had learned, and in turn, they needed to learn. Remember, he had undergone great persecution, but so were they. And so in that persecution, he had learned to be content, even facing those things, and so they needed to learn that same contentment. And so he gave them information concerning that. The most important being in verse 13, where he said, I can do all things through Christ, which strengtheneth me. Just letting them know that the strength that they are going to find and draw upon is found in Christ. And so he's pointing them towards that source. So as they continue to undergo these trials and these persecutions, they'll be able to stand fast and stand strong in the truth. Now let's get to our next section. This will be 14 through 16. He says, notwithstanding, you have well done that you did communicate with my affliction. Now ye Philippians know also that in the beginning of the gospel, when I departed from Macedonia, no church communicated with me as concerning giving and receiving, but ye only. For even in Thessalonica, you sent once and again unto my necessity. All right, notice verse 14. Notwithstanding, you have well done. It's a good thing what you have done that you did communicate with my affliction. Communicate, the word means to share in, to participate, to fellowship. That here it's good that they had shared in that. That had not caused them to lose their faith. That had not caused them to turn their back on Christ or to turn their back on Paul. They had been with him in all that persecution, and they continue to stay strong. So said, it is good that you have done that. Now notice the next part, verse 15. Now ye Philippians know also that in the beginning of the gospel, when I departed from Macedonia, no church communicated, and that's the same word, did share in, participate, fellowship. No one communicated with me as concerning giving and receiving, but you only. You were the only ones who were concerned about those necessities that I would need, Paul says. And you were the ones who were helping me. Now, as he's talking about that, let's go back and look at where that takes place in 2 Corinthians chapter 8. I want you to see something concerning that. We looked a little bit at this before, but I want you to see it again. This is when Paul is traveling through that region of Macedonia. And one of the things he was doing is he was collecting funds for the poor Christians, the saints in Jerusalem, that they were suffering a terrible persecution. And so as he would go about preaching the gospel, he would try to gather funds for them to help them in their situation. And so in 2 Corinthians 8 and verse 1, he says, moreover, brethren, we do you to wit, or else in other words, we make known to you of the grace of God bestowed on the churches of Macedonia. And then that would include the Philippians, those at Thessalonica, the Bereans. Those are the churches of Macedonia. He says, how that in a great trial of affliction, the abundance of your joy and the deep poverty abounded unto the riches of their liberality. For to their power I bear them record, yea, and beyond their power they were willing of themselves. And so as he was passing through and gathering these funds for the poor in Jerusalem, they were willing to do that. They wanted to help, even though they were in poverty. And so it really shows their attitude of caring for others. And now we may notice something else. If you look down to verse 10 of that same chapter, it says, and herein I give my advice, for this is expedient for you, who have begun before not only to do, but also to be forward a year ago. In other words, you were eager to do this even a year ago. Verse 11, now therefore, perform the doing of it. You need to perform it. You need to actually do it. It's okay. It's great. You were eager. You wanted to help, but now you have to do it. So often we have good intentions, but we never get to the point where we actually do it. We never fulfill those intentions. And he says, you need to do it. You need to go ahead and follow through. Now, we notice something else. Just back up to verse 7, that same chapter. Notice he says, therefore, as you abound in everything, in faith and utterance and knowledge and in all diligence and in your love to us, see that you abound in this grace also. What is the grace? Well, he's talking about their giving. He says that's just as important as those other things. You need to abound in that as well. And so they needed to have that kind of an attitude. Now, one of the things we notice in our text, it says, you are the only ones in the last part of verse 15. I departed from Macedonia. No church communicated with me as concerning giving and receiving, but you only. Now, there was a responsibility there that others had not met. The Philippians had done so, but others had not met. Well, what is that responsibility? Well, if we turn over to 1 Corinthians chapter 8, and we look down to verse 14, I want you to notice something that we see there. And it's easy to remember because we have 2 Corinthians 8 dealt with the Macedonian congregations and the giving. Well, now 1 Corinthians 8 is some more information about giving. Look at verse 14. He says, even so hath the Lord ordained that they which preach the gospel should live of the gospel. Those who preach the gospel should live of the gospel. In other words, as Paul is going about and spreading this good truth, he's helping these people to understand what God would have them to do. There should be a reward in that. They should be thankful and grateful for what he has done and make sure that he has the things that he needs so that he can continue to do that good work. We look further up in the context. Look at verse 7. He gives a little bit of an illustration of what he's talking about. Verse 7, he says, who goeth a warfare any time at his own charges? In other words, when soldiers go to battle, go to war, they don't pay for it themselves. They are supported. So he says, who goeth to war any time at his own charges or by his own cost? Who planteth a vineyard and eateth not of the fruit thereof? Or who feedeth a flock and eateth not of the milk of the flock? Say I these things as a man, or saith not the law the same also? Now watch this, verse 9. For it is written in the law of Moses, thou shalt not muzzle the mouth of the ox that treadeth out the corn. Doth God take care for the oxen? That oxen, as he was treading out the grain, that they would walk around and stomp on it to separate the bad part from the good part. The work that they were doing, they were allowed to eat of the grain as well. And so in this context, Paul is talking about the work of preaching the gospel and teaching others that they should be supported in that. That others should be grateful that they had been given the truth, and they should make sure that their needs are met so that that truth can continue to be preached throughout the region. All right, let's go back to our text. I want you to look at that next verse, verse 16. He says, for even in Thessalonica you sent once and again unto my necessity. So it wasn't just a one-time thing. They did it, yes, but then they did it again. They didn't forget about it. They didn't say, okay, we've done our part. We don't have to do any more. They continued to take care of Paul's needs. Let's look to the next section, verses 17 through 20. Paul says, not because I desire a gift, but I desire fruit that may abound to your account. But I have all and abound. I am full, having received of Epaphroditus the things which were sent from you, an odor of a sweet smell, a sacrifice acceptable, well-pleasing to God. But my God shall supply all your need according to his riches in glory by Christ Jesus. Verse 20. Now unto God and our Father be glory forever and ever. Amen. All right, look at verse 17. He says, not because I desire a gift. It was not because of greed that he was wanting these things. He needed these things so that he could continue. And he had learned to be content with whatever he had. But why did he desire it? Why did he want to make sure that they fulfilled that responsibility to care for him? He says the second part of verse 17, but I desire fruit that may abound to your account. He says it was for their good, so that they would have that opportunity to do good and that they would be rewarded for that, and that they could show their love to him in that way. It was a blessing to both him and them that they were able to do this. You know, if you look over to Matthew chapter 6, look down to verse 19, and notice how this puts priorities in the right order for us. Matthew chapter 6, and we'll start at verse 19. Jesus says, lay not up for yourselves treasures upon earth, where moth doth rust and doth corrupt, and where thieves break through and steal. You know, so often that's what we do. We're so concerned with treasures of this earth and gaining those things and saving those things. Jesus says, don't do that. Don't lay up those kind of treasures. And then verse 20, he says, but lay up for yourselves treasures in heaven, where neither moth nor rust doth corrupt, and where thieves do not break through nor steal. He says, you think about those heavenly things and those heavenly rewards. That's what we should be thinking about, not the treasures of this life. Well, why? Well, verse 21, Jesus says, for where your treasure is, there will your heart be also. That if we're only thinking about those things, that's going to be our passion. That's going to be our desires, those things, and gaining more and more things. But if we're thinking about heaven, that'll be our passion. That'll be our desire, and we will do whatever is necessary to get ourselves to heaven. We will be obedient to our Lord and faithful to the teachings. Let's return to our text. I want you to notice something else here concerning this attitude of being such a giving person. You know, in Acts 20 and verse 35, they quoted something that Jesus had said during his ministry. It says that it's more blessed to give than to receive. Now, why is that the case? We like to receive. We like to get things. But the real reward is in what we give. That we show compassion and love for others, and what we give provides a reward for us that is everlasting and in heaven. Look at the next verse, verse 18. It says, but I have all, in other words, Paul had those things that he needed, and I abound. I am full, having received of Epaphroditus the things that were sent from you. Remember, they cared about Paul, and so they sent their messenger, maybe even their minister, Epaphroditus, to take some things to Paul. And so he is thankful for that. And notice how he describes it. He says, the things which were sent from you, an odor of a sweet smelling, a sacrifice, acceptable, well-pleasing to God. That sweet smelling savor, that sweet smelling sacrifice. And it harkens back to the sacrifices under the old law, the law of Moses, and how those were offered up to God, and that they would go up to God as a sweet perfume, as it were, that it was beautiful to send that to God and to show God how much they loved him and that they wanted to obey him. Now, it's beautiful poetic language. It's found other places in the scriptures as well. If you look over to Ephesians chapter 5, look down to verse 2. Look at chapter 5, verse 2 of Ephesians. It says, and walk in love as Christ also hath loved us and hath given himself for us an offering and a sacrifice to God for a sweet smelling savor. And sometimes people misread that and they say savior. That's not saying Savior, though he is our Savior, but that's not what this verse is talking about. Notice that Christ had loved us and he had given himself for us. He has given himself, it says, as an offering, as a sacrifice to God, and that it is a sweet-smelling savor or fragrance that goes up to God. And so we see that same language being used there. Now let's go on in our text to verse 20. 19 and 20, I'm going to put these together. It says, But my God shall supply all your need according to his riches in glory by Christ Jesus. In other words, God's going to give you everything you need. You don't have to be concerned about that. You continue with your generosity. We looked at that last time, Matthew 6 and verse 33. And God's going to care for us. If we seek first the kingdom of God and his righteousness, all those things will be added unto us. And then he says in verse 20, now unto God and our Father be glory forever and ever. Amen. Amen literally means so be it. And we'll talk more about that in just a moment. And so you see the blessings of liberality, the blessings of being generous. And we have to make sure that we are a generous people as well. Now let's go on to the next section. Verse 21 down through the end of the chapter, 21 through the end, salute every saint in Christ Jesus. The brethren, it says, which are with me, greet you. And it says, all the saints salute you, chiefly they that are of Caesar's household. The grace of our Lord Jesus Christ be with you all. Amen. All right, several things we need to notice concerning that. First, that word salute. In the original language, that word salute means to enfold in one's arms with an embrace. Now, we think of the word salute, we think of a military salute, but that's not what this is. It is to enfold in the arms with an embrace. And so when he says, salute every saint in Christ Jesus, and that he loves them dearly, he cares for them, he would want to wrap his arms around them with a warm embrace. And then notice something else. He says, the brethren which are with me greet you. Those others who were with Paul there in Rome, they would send their greetings as well. Who would that be? Well, Timothy, of course. We've already noticed that from the first chapter. But others as well. Perhaps Epaphras and Mark and Aristarchus and Demas and Luke. We find those in Philemon, verse 23. And so others who were there who would want to send their greetings because they love these brethren also. Look at verse 22. It says, all the saints salute you, chiefly they that are of Caesar's household. Now, isn't that an interesting turn? That here Paul is talking about saints, and remember that's just another word for Christians, those who are sanctified, those who are set apart. He said, all the saints, even those in Caesar's household. The Caesar at this time was Nero. Nero was wicked, evil, just a terrible individual, and terrible acts that he would commit, not only against the people, but especially against Christians, the things that he would do. And here, this vile wretch of a person, in his household, there were those who were Christians. There were those who somehow Paul had reached or another Christian had reached and had been able to convert them to the gospel. Imagine that. In Caesar's own household, you have these Christians. Now, what does that word mean, household? Well, it can be used to refer to various things. Maybe it's talking about actual relatives of Nero. And wouldn't that be an amazing thing? Actual relatives of his who had obeyed the gospel. But it could be talking about simply advisors, maybe guards, servants, or even slaves. They would also be considered as part of his household. And so there they were with that wretched rule of Nero, and yet they had found the truth, and they had obeyed the truth. And they were fellow saints and Christians with these Philippian brethren. You know, it reminds us of the power of the gospel. In Romans 1 and verse 16, where Paul says, for I'm not ashamed of the gospel of Christ, for it is the power of God unto salvation. To all that believe, to the Jew first and also to the Greek, there is the power of God unto salvation found within the gospel, that message of deliverance and hope and salvation that had been shared with those in Nero's household. And there were those who obeyed the gospel. What a beautiful, beautiful representation of that power and how it can change lives. Now let's go to verse 23 as we close the book. It says, the grace of our Lord Jesus Christ be with you all. Amen. And so first we talk about that grace. And we've mentioned this before, that unmerited favor of God. And so he wishes that upon them. Look over to Titus chapter 2. I want you to see something concerning grace and how it's described there. He's wishing upon them God's grace. In Titus 2, starting with verse 11, it says, for the grace of God that bringeth salvation hath appeared to all men. Well, some have looked at that, and they might say, you know what? I believe that grace is all that matters. Everyone is saved by grace, and grace alone, nothing else. That's all that is required. Well, if that were the case, then that would mean that all men are saved, because the grace of God that bringeth salvation hath appeared to who? To all men. That would mean that even the most vile, wretched individuals, the most sinful individuals, Nero himself, you're telling me that they are saved as well? Certainly it is not so. And the Bible makes it clear that it is not grace only or grace alone that saves us. Yes, that's God's part. God provides his grace through the gift of his Son, that we have Jesus Christ, the shedding of his blood, the remission of our sins when we obey the gospel. So God has done his part. There's that grace. But we have to respond with obedience. If it's just grace and we reject it, we say, I don't want Christ. I don't want his sacrifice. I don't want his blood to wash away my sins. Then we have no salvation. Grace is only beneficial to us when we obey, when we accept that gracious gift of his Son, Jesus Christ, by obeying the gospel. You see how it ties together, God's part and our part. It is a joint effort. God's already done what he needs to do. Now we need to do our part. There's something else about verse 23. It says, the grace of our Lord Jesus Christ be with you all. Amen. And that word amen, you've probably heard that many times. So often where we hear it today is at the end of a prayer. And people will say amen. Well, the word amen actually began as a Hebrew word. And you can find the usage in Numbers chapter 5 and verse 22. It was transliterated into the Greek and then eventually into the English to be amen. Meaning, so be it. Meaning of a truth, or it is. Now, when we say that, we need to understand something. That as we are praying, a public prayer is offered, and then we say at the end of that, amen. Sometimes there's even those who think, well, that means I'm saying I agree with what's being said. And even dictionaries will sometimes say that amen at the end of the prayer means we agree with what is being said. Well, that's not really what it means. What it means or is so be it, or it is. It doesn't matter if we agree or not. We're not the standard of truth. What we are saying is this prayer has been offered up to God, and it is so. It is truth because of what God's word teaches. Amen. It means truly, truly, amen. And so, yes, we're agreeing, but our agreement is not dependent upon making it truth. It is truth. And we are simply recognizing that truth. And so then when one would offer up a public prayer, and they say those things which are true to God's word, then we say amen, recognizing the fact that it is true to God's word, that what they have said matches with what our Lord would have us to do. And so we see there the last part, the grace of our Lord Jesus Christ be with you all. Amen. What a wonderful study this is as we go through the book of Philippians. I hope that you have enjoyed this study, and I hope that from it you will gain that joy that we have seen time and time again in this book, rejoicing, joy, mentioned time and time again. I hope you will find that in your life, because a Christian life is a life of joy, And I hope you're able to reflect that to others. If you haven't become a Christian, you need to do so. And then in that Christian life, you can demonstrate those good qualities. You can show others that love that you have been shown by your Lord. And you can experience that joy and share with others that joy that is only found in Jesus Christ. We appreciate so much your attention. The lesson is yours.

0: the question, who is Jesus, is not as simple as it seems,
1: right?
0: Because there's so much to unpack. But we do have an issue in the world of people saying, okay, yeah, in theory, Jesus is just as great as Santa Claus. He's a great story. He helps children behave, but that's really it. Santa's not this, and Jesus is the same thing as Santa. How do we prove that Jesus is a real being? What would you do if someone asked for proof?
1: Well, there's extra biblical proof. We have the writings from the first century of historians. If all we had and people were to take the Bible and just say, look at it from a historical document, there is much proof about who he was associated with and all of that, and coming before Pilate and all of that well documented as well. And so those are things that I think are key when you look at, we can go outside the Bible to see evidence that, yes, he was a real man.
2: GBN Questions and Answers. We have this good question today. Why do we baptize in the name of the Father, Son, and Holy Spirit when in the book of Acts they always baptized in Jesus' name? That's a great question. You know, in the Great Commission, Jesus commanded his apostles to baptize into the name of the Father, the Son, and the Holy Spirit. But in the book of Acts, it never uses those words. In the book of Acts, it always says something like, in the name of Jesus Christ, or they baptized in the name of the Lord Jesus, or something like that. And so some people believe that we must follow the pattern, the wording that was used in the book of Acts. But friends, are we to believe that Jesus commanded his disciples to baptize in the name of the Father, the Son, and the Holy Spirit, but that they never did it? But they just decided we're going to disregard that? Friends, the fact of the matter is, what is commanded in the Great Commission and what was practiced in the book of Acts are the same thing. I want you to consider this passage with me. John 14, verse 26, Jesus told his apostles, but when the Holy Spirit, whom the Father will send in my name, notice the Holy Spirit, the Father will send him in the name of Jesus, he said, he will teach you all things and bring to your remembrance all things that I said to you. See, there's perfect unity here. They're not speaking something different. They're speaking the same thing. The message of the Father, the Son, and the Holy Spirit were the same. In John chapter 5 and verse 19, Jesus answered and said unto them, to his apostles, most assuredly, I say to you, the Son can do nothing of himself, but what he sees the Father do. For whatever he does, the Son also does in like manner. Friends, numerous other passages could be given, but the short answer is this. They're the same thing. When a person baptizes in the name of the Father, the Son, and the Holy Spirit, or baptizing in the name of Jesus, they are the same thing. A person should not get hung up on this, because baptizing in the name of the Father, Son, and the Holy Spirit as given in the Great Commission and what was practiced in the book of Acts are exactly equal commandments to one another.
3: What does John 3:16 mean? I have my Bible. Let me read it for you. John chapter 3 and verse 16 reads like this. It's one of the world's most popular Bible verses. For God so loved the world that he gave his only begotten Son, that whosoever believes in him should not perish, but have everlasting life. Do you want everlasting life? I know that I sure do. So what does the Bible say that we need to do to have everlasting life? Well, do we just need to believe alone? Some people will say something. It's popularly called the faith alone doctrine. And it means that all you have to do is believe. You don't have to do anything after that. Well, someone maybe even says John 3:16 says nothing about baptism. As one of my favorite preachers said, ma'am, John chapter 3 is soaking wet. What did he mean by that? Go up to the top of John chapter 3. In John chapter 3 and verse 16, if you look, 13 verses earlier, you've got John chapter 3 and you have verse 3. Jesus answered and said to him, he's speaking to Nicodemus, most assuredly I say to you, unless one is born again, he cannot see the kingdom of God. And Nicodemus in verse 4 said to him, how can a man be born when he is old? Can he enter a second time into his mother's womb and be born? See, Nicodemus didn't understand he was speaking about a spiritual birth. He thought he was speaking about a physical birth. Verse 5, Jesus answered, most assuredly I say to you, unless one is born of water and the Spirit, he cannot enter the kingdom of God. What does it mean to be born of water and the Spirit? You know, sometimes in the Bible we have to look at other passages that will help us to understand what those passages are referencing, and sometimes we say we interpret the Bible with the Bible. So what about the book of Titus? Titus chapter 3 and verse 5. Listen to what this says. Let's start in verse 4. When the kindness and love of God our Savior toward man appeared, the kindness and love of God our Savior appeared. That is what was not by works of righteousness, which we have done, but according to God's mercy he saved us. How did God save Christians? Verse 5. Through the washing of regeneration and the renewing of the Holy Spirit. What does it mean to be born of water and the Spirit? What does it mean to undertake the washing of regeneration and renewal of the Holy Spirit? Well, the word regeneration means to generate again. It means to be born again, to go back to that pristine state. Well, what is the pristine state of every person? That pristine state is to be without sin. So how does a person have their sins forgiven? How can you be born of water and the Spirit? Let's go to the book of 1 Peter chapter 3. How can a person have their sins forgiven? 1 Peter 3:21 says this. There is also an antitype. Verse 20 talked about the flood of Noah, how 8 souls were saved through water. Verse 21, there is also an antitype or a like figure which now saves us. Baptism. How does baptism save us? Not the removal of the filth of flesh. It's not the physical water, but when you are baptized in the physical water, here's what happens. But your appeal or answer of a good conscience towards God through the resurrection of Jesus Christ. Whenever you're baptized in water physically, spiritually, your sins are washed away by the blood of Christ. That's why Acts 22:16, Paul was told, why are you waiting? Arise and be baptized and wash away your sins, calling on the name of the Lord. Well, how can baptism wash away my sins, Aaron? Revelation 1:5 says that to him, speaking of Jesus, who loved us and washed us from our sins by his blood. The baptism in water of the Great Commission, go into all the world and make disciples, baptizing them and teaching them. Mark 16:16, preach the gospel to every creature. He that believes and is baptized will be saved. For whatever reason, God chose that the point for a person's sins to be forgiven, if they hear the gospel, believe it, repent of their sins, confess, and finally, when they're baptized, spiritually, the blood of Christ washes those sins away when they're baptized in water by immersion. If you have any questions for us here at the Gospel Broadcasting Network, if you'd like to have a Bible study, or maybe you disagree and you want to talk to me, please, we'd love to talk to you, even if you disagree with us. Contact us at the information below.

When we think about nighttime, one of the first images that comes to mind is the large full moon shining bright in the darkness. The moon is Earth's nightlight, and by far the brightest object in the night sky, many times brighter than even the brightest stars. While the moon is the luminary that lights up the night, it's interesting and important for us to observe. The moon actually does not produce its own light like the sun does. The sun is composed of gas and ionized atoms that are heated so much that they emit various forms of energy, including the visible light we see on Earth. The moon, on the other hand, is a solid, rocky body with a cold, barren surface. No atmosphere, no liquid water. The moon's surface that we can see quite well, especially through binoculars or telescopes, is simply reflecting light from the sun. Similar to a mountain range off in the distance that we see, not from the light that it emits on its own, but reflecting the sunlight. In contrast to the brightness of the sun, the moon is the lesser light. But the moon truly does rule the night. Within the solar system, the Earth-Moon relationship is rather unique. In comparison to the other planets and their moons, our moon has the largest ratio of moon to planet size and diameter to orbital distance. What this means is that the moon has both a larger physical size in relation to Earth and a larger apparent visual size in our sky than any other moon-planet system. These simple relationships provide the foundation for the moon's functional and finely tuned role as Earth's nearest companion. One of the most obvious roles the moon provides is its timekeeping status. As the moon orbits around the Earth, it progresses through a sequence of lunar phases, where the moon's appearance slowly changes by how much it's illuminated by the sun's light. Beginning with the completely darkened new moon phase, this 29.5-day lunar cycle goes through a progression from waxing crescent to first quarter moon to waxing gibbous to its maximum illuminated state at the full moon. Then it begins to diminish into the waning gibbous, the third quarter moon, the waning crescent, and back to a darkened new moon. For many cultures, past and present, the lunar cycle formed an obvious timekeeping foundation by which their calendars could be based. In fact, the words moon and month share etymological origins as the 29.5-day cycle helped define the changing of months. At a more basic level, though, the moon's nightly phases serve as a rhythm for the natural world. Nocturnal behaviors of animals, from insects to birds to mammals to even marine species, have been linked to the monthly cycle of the moon. Now, the phases of the moon are caused by the relative positioning of the sun, the earth, and the moon. As the moon travels in its orbit, it progresses from being on the same side of the earth as the sun, causing the new moon, to being on the opposite side from the sun, causing the full moon phase.

Related to the bright full moon turning a dark reddish orange. On the other hand, solar eclipses occur only during the new moon phase, when the moon passes in a precise alignment between the Earth and the Sun. Though the Sun is 400 times farther away than the moon, and is also 400 times larger than the moon, this exact proportion results in the Sun and Moon being the same angular size in our sky. The size proportions, along with the precise orbital alignments, allow solar eclipses to be one of the most dramatic natural phenomena experienced. For several hours, the moon creeps in front of the sun, until for a few brief minutes, the sun's bright surface is completely covered by the moon. These few dark moments within a total solar eclipse are the only moments when it is safe to look at the sun without specialized protection. And it's only during this time that you can visually see the upper layers of the sun's atmosphere. Since it requires such a precise alignment, each total solar eclipse is only visible for a few minutes to the region where the moon's shadow casts as it travels across the Earth's surface. For those who are in this narrow strip, the encounter is a full sensory experience. The sky darkens and stars become visible. The temperature drops noticeably by several degrees, and the sounds of nocturnal animal life begin. As a timekeeping element, it is easy to see how the unique experiences of lunar and solar eclipses could be used as markers in history. The consistent and regular presence of the moon's cycle forms the foundation for nature's nocturnal cycles, but includes these incredible eclipse events as a punctuation in time. Beyond its effect on time and natural cycles, the moon plays an absolutely vital role for existence and the health of life on Earth. Both the Earth and moon exert a gravitational force on each other. Earth's gravitational force is much stronger and it dominates their interaction, which is why the moon orbits around the Earth. However, the moon's gravity has a crucial impact on Earth, and even in our very lives. If you've ever been to an ocean beach or a coastline, then you have seen the effect of the moon's gravity. The tides. Even though the moon is at a great distance from Earth, approximately 240,000 miles, its gravitational force produces the ocean's tides. Each day, all around the globe, high tides and low tides are seen all along Earth's coastlines. This natural cycle of the ocean's level rising and falling produces positive benefits for life on Earth. Every day, beaches are swept across with incoming and outgoing waters, and these waters bring nutrients from farther out in the ocean for creatures that live in the shallows or the tidal pools. The outgoing tides can serve as a means of cleansing, refreshing the coastal regions. They can take minerals and salts back out to the deeper waters. The tides as a whole benefit from the impact of the circulating currents driven by the daily cycle of the moon's causing of these tides. With over 70% of Earth's surface covered by oceans, the impact that the moon plays directly on life cannot be underestimated. The moon is beautiful to observe, a constant nightly companion. While the moon fulfills its role of lighting the night, it also serves key roles in the cycles of life. The moon has served as a timekeeping element for both animal populations as well as human civilizations throughout history. Through its precise size and orbital alignments, the eclipses have punctuated history with dramatic observational experiences. In its formation of ocean tides, the moon has far-reaching effects for sustaining sea life, influencing coastal conditions, and even affecting the atmospheric conditions. As the only body outside of Earth that man has personally landed on, set foot on, and explored, our relationship to the moon may be greater than any other celestial body. Created by God, the moon has a designed role to support the balance of life here on Earth.

0: Hi there. Welcome to Digging with Dan. There have been many kingdoms in history. While I don't recommend the site as a credible source on all things, Wikipedia has 25 pages which are in an article entitled List of Kingdoms and Royal Dynasties. 22 of those pages concern different kingdoms which have existed through history. There have been so many. I think today, especially in the West, we may think that kingdoms are a thing of the past, but they still are around and some are still quite prominent. For example, the United Kingdom. A number of years ago, I had the opportunity to be in Amsterdam. I was traveling through that city on the way to another destination and a mission trip. I was there April 16th and April 17th of 2013. They were preparing for the last Queen's Day. Queen Beatrix of the Netherlands was abdicating so that her son, Willem Alexander, could be crowned king on April 30th. So there are still kingdoms today. In Daniel 2 and Daniel 7, we read of four kingdoms: Babylon, Medo-Persia, Greece, and Rome. These four kingdoms would ultimately give way to a fifth kingdom. That fifth kingdom, especially, is the one which we wish to consider. That kingdom is the kingdom of God. While that kingdom is a spiritual kingdom, as shall be shown, we wish to consider that kingdom first in its aspects containing elements of human kingdoms. And then, if we have an opportunity in the last minute or so, we want to consider some misunderstandings regarding this kingdom of God. Physical kingdoms have laws, they have lands, they have leaders, they have those who are led, and they have limits. Accordingly, we can look at those kingdoms of Daniel 2 and Daniel 7, and we can represent them in chart form. So we might think of the nation Babylon. Its laws were monarchical. Its lands were Mesopotamia. Its leader was Nebuchadnezzar. The led were the Babylonians. Its limits, it ended in 539 BC. We could look at another column for Medo-Persia, again, monarchical. Mesopotamia and a little bit beyond were its lands. Its leader were ones like Cyrus. It led the Medo-Persians, but it had a limit, 331 BC. We could have another column for Greece, also monarchical, reigning from Greece to India, having its king, Alexander. Those who were led were the Greeks or those who became Hellenists. But it had an end in 323 BC when he died, and shortly thereafter it was divided four ways. We could consider another column, and that is the column of Rome. It had varied laws depending on what time in its history you're viewing it. Rome ruled the Mediterranean, not quite as far to the east as some of these other kingdoms, and yet farther to the west than any of these. It was led by kings like Octavian. The ruled were the Romans, or those who were under Roman control. But it too had its limit, AD 476, generally recognized as the end of Rome. As we consider the kingdom of God, we can apply these ideas, laws, lands, leader, led, limits, to it. What are the laws of the kingdom of God? Well, the law of Christ, Galatians 6:2, bear ye one another's burdens, and so fulfill the law of Christ. Some today have the idea that law is a bad word. But law is not a bad word. Rather, for any organization to succeed, there must be law. Any organization, any great business, some other institution is going to probably have a rule book of some kind, maybe a set of bylaws which it operates under. Law is not a bad word. In fact, some would suggest that Paul ridiculed the idea of law, but he did not. Rather than renouncing law, he was showing the post-crucifixion place of the law of Moses. Colossians 2:14, Romans 7:25, Romans 8:2, 1 Timothy 1:7-8. He would speak concerning law in those passages in a negative sense, but not against law in general, but showing the supremacy of the law of Christ above the laws of the Old Testament, the old law, that handwriting of ordinances. So let's go back to our chart again, looking now from one side to the other rather than up or down. We have the nation Babylon, monarchical. Medo-Persia, monarchical. Greece, monarchical. Rome, varied laws, but then the kingdom of God, Christ's law. Well, let's consider lands. In John 18:36, Jesus answered, "My kingdom is not of this world. If my kingdom were of this world, then would my servants fight that I should not be delivered to the Jews. But now is my kingdom not from hence." You see, Jesus' kingdom is a heavenly kingdom. John said, "Repent ye, for the kingdom of heaven is at hand," Matthew 3:2. Jesus said the same thing in Matthew 4:17. Again, picturing this chart in our minds, we can see the nation Babylon. Its lands included Mesopotamia. Medo-Persia, its lands included Mesopotamia, and a little bit more, went down into Egypt, went over into Lydia. Then we could see Greece. Greece extended its rule to India. Rome, we talked about it not going as far to the east, but further to the west. It went as far as modern-day Spain, so encompassed the Mediterranean. But then we have the kingdom of God. Kingdom of God isn't concerned with any of these physical lands. The kingdom of God is heavenly. We could then consider the leader. The leader of the kingdom of God is Christ, Christos. In fact, that name means anointed, the Messiah, according to Strong's Bible Dictionary. Saul had been anointed king, 1 Samuel 10:1. David had been anointed king, 1 Samuel 16:13, 2 Samuel 2:4, 2 Samuel 5:3. Solomon had been anointed king, 1 Kings 1:39. Jehu had been anointed king, 2 Kings 9:6. Jehoash had been anointed king, 2 Kings 11:12. Jehoahaz had been anointed king, 2 Kings 23:30. Jesus Christ was anointed king. Matthew 16:16, and Simon Peter answered and said, "Thou art the Christ, the anointed one, the Son of the living God." Indeed, this anointed one reigns King of Kings, 1 Timothy 6:15 and 16, which also says that he is the blessed and only potentate, the blessed and only power, and that he is Lord of Lords. Lord of Lords and King of Kings also describe Jesus in Revelation 17:14 and Revelation 19:16. Now those kings of other lands, when they would die, or perhaps when they would be overthrown, they would leave their kings to others. But with regard to the Lord's kingdom, there's no evil Merodach. There's no Cambyses. There are no Diotiki. There's no Tiberius. Because his kingdom would not be left to another, Daniel 2:44. So looking again at that chart, we have the idea in that first column of Babylon and its attributes. As far as its leader, one like Nebuchadnezzar. There were others, but one like Nebuchadnezzar. One like Cyrus for Medo-Persia. One like Greece for Alexander. One like Alexander for Greece, one like Octavian for Rome. But there was no equal to Jesus Christ, who is the Messiah of his kingdom yet today. But then each of these kingdoms has those who are the led. We call them citizens. Well, there are citizens in the Lord's kingdom. Philippians 3:20, for our conversation is in heaven, from whence also we look for the Savior, the Lord Jesus Christ. That word conversation is the word polituma, and it has the idea, according to Strong, of citizenship. In fact, you can hear at the start of that word, the polis, the city. In order to be a citizen, one has to do certain things. He has to perhaps be born into that nation, or perhaps he has to go through some process to become a citizen of a certain nation. How does one become a citizen of the kingdom of God? Well, Colossians 1:13 says, who hath delivered us from the power of darkness and hath translated us into the kingdom of his dear Son. One has to be translated or transferred. Jodates says that this denotes a change in place or condition. Colossians 1:14, the next verse says, in whom we have redemption through his blood, that blood of that dear Son, even the forgiveness of sins. That ties the translation to the blood of Christ, which blood is accessed in washing. Revelation 1:5, that is baptism. Acts 22:16. Again, we could consider the chart. The nation of Babylon, the citizens of it were the Babylonians. The nation of the Medo-Persians, those were the citizens, the Medo-Persians. The nation of Greece had the Greeks and their various forms depending upon what area of Greece you were considering. Rome had the Romans again and others who were under that umbrella. The kingdom of God has its citizens as well, and those are Christians. What about the limit of the kingdom of God? Well, there is no limit. Hebrews 12:28 says that it is an everlasting kingdom, a kingdom which cannot be moved. It is never to be destroyed, Daniel 2:44, Daniel 7:14. You see, it is limitless. In fact, Jesus said in Matthew 16:18, the gates of hell, and he's not talking about the realm of the devil. He's talking about the grave. The gates of the grave shall not prevail against it. It would never be destroyed. It is a victorious kingdom. God is the proverbial anvil that breaks all hammers, and his kingdom shall stand beyond all other entities, including beyond Satan himself. So again, we have this chart in our minds. Babylon fell 539 BC. Medo-Persia fell 331 BC. Greece 323 BC. Rome AD 476. But the kingdom of God shall never fall. And we mentioned in the last minute or so, we would speak concerning some misunderstanding. Some believe that the kingdom is yet future, and yet Daniel had prophesied in Daniel 2:44 that the kingdom would be established in the days of the Roman Empire, the days of the feet of that colossal image. And Mark 1:14 and 15 show us that this was the time period in which the kingdom was to come, because Jesus said the kingdom of God is at hand. Those today who say the kingdom is yet future, they have not rightly divided the word of God. Still others believe that the kingdom of God is an earthly kingdom. It is going to be set up here on earth. But remember what Jesus had said in John 18:36. Many years ago, Timothy Dwight wrote a wonderful song, I Love Thy Kingdom, Lord. In that song, he said, I love thy kingdom, Lord, the house of thine abode, the church our blessed Redeemer saved with his own precious blood. That kingdom far surpasses any kingdom of men, and especially that's the picture of Daniel 2 and Daniel 7.
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5: Hello and welcome again to GBN Live. I'm Mike Hickson, so glad to be with you tonight. We're going to be talking about the subject, what is church? And so we hope you'll stay with us for the next hour. Tonight we have with us Mike Benson and Gary Hampton. And gentlemen, it's so good to be with you tonight. Appreciate so much you taking time to be a part of our program.
6: Great to be with you, Mike.
7: Thank you.
5: Well, we're so grateful for the opportunity to discuss this subject tonight. What is church? And I guess we want to invite those who are watching our program tonight to please give us a call if you have a question or a comment. Our telephone number, 888-805-3390. You may email us at gbnlive@gbntv.org. We would love to have you as a part of our guest tonight on the program as we discuss this subject, what is church? So we begin tonight, I guess by way of introduction, how would you define the word church?
7: Well, probably not as in the way that we typically think of it. My first inclination is to go to Acts chapter 11. If we can use that as sort of the foundation, and then if you want to broaden us and help us there, I'm in Acts chapter 11, and I'm going to go ahead and begin reading it. I'll start at verse 24. For he was a good man, full of the Holy Spirit and of faith, and a great many people were added to the Lord. Then Barnabas departed for Tarsus to seek Saul. And when he had found him, he brought him to Antioch. So it was that for a whole year they assembled with the church and taught a great many people, and the disciples were first called Christians at Antioch. And in my Bible, I've made a notation from church and disciples and Christians, the terms used there interchangeably.
5: Okay.
3: Yeah, the word church is a surprise because the average person, when any of us, me included, think church, the first thought is we're talking about God's people meeting a given place. But in reality, the word ecclesia, which is translated often church, does not mean that. It means a group of called out ones. And so, for example, in Acts chapter 7, verse 38, we've got Stephen delivering that powerful sermon, and he says, "This is he who was in the congregation in the wilderness with the angel who spoke to him on Mount Sinai." Now notice, in the old King James, that says, it says, "This is he who was in the church in the wilderness." The word here is ecclesia. It's the very word most often translated church. So here's a case where the children of Israel, called out of the land of Egypt, are described as a group of called out people, the church.
5: That's right.
3: But look at Acts 19. In Acts 19, you get two more uses of that word ecclesia. You may recall that that Paul's in Ephesus and a riot has been stirred up in that place. For a good long time, they shouted, "You know, great is Diana of the Ephesians." And finally, the town clerk stands up And he begins to try to calm them down as he talks to them. And among other things, in verse 39, he says, "But if you have any other inquiry to make, it should be determined in the lawful assembly." That's ecclesia. Yeah. And what he's saying there is, if you go to court with somebody, you're in an ecclesia. And then verse 41, remember now, this is an angry mob that he's calmed down. And now verse 41, he says, "And when he had said these things, he dismissed the," guess what? Ecclesia. Same word, assembly, but ecclesia. And so we now have three uses of the word church that you and I would never have guessed. Or, well, I shouldn't impugn you. I'll impugn me. I would never have guessed. You got the children of Israel in the wilderness. They're a church. You've got a legal gathering like in the courthouse. That's a church, you know, ecclesia. And then you've got an angry mob. They're an ecclesia. And what I like to ask people is, with that kind of definition, what's the biggest church building in the state of Tennessee? And the answer is Neyland Stadium. It seats over 100,000 people.
7: Because it's a called out group,
6: yeah,
7: that comes together. And that's his point.
6: Yeah.
7: When we're trying to define church, we've got to be on the same page.
6: Yeah, I think so. And, you know, if I recall correctly, didn't Brother Hugo McCord, in his translation of the New Testament, didn't he translate the word church as assembly, if I recall correctly?
3: I think he did.
7: Okay.
6: And that was his usage of it. And so I think you're right. I think we have to be on the same page when we talk about the church. I remember, for example, in 1 Peter chapter 2, when Peter talks about the fact that we are a holy nation, a royal priesthood, that we belong to God, but he talks about how we've been called out of darkness into his marvelous light. And I think to use that to some extent to say that we are the called out, we've been called out of darkness into the light of Christ, because that's who we are as God's people.
3: Yes, that's correct. Now, if we're going to refine this, the one thing we have to learn in biblical interpretation is that it, within the Bible context, it's common for a word that, let's say the word, we'll just pick up the word elder, which just means an older person. That's all it means. But in the New Testament, it is used in a much more restrictive sense, still the same meaning.
6: Yeah.
3: You got to be an older man to be an elder in the Lord's church, but it's used in a refined way. So now we've realized that the word church or ecclesia is being used in a refined way, and once we get there, then I want to go to like Ephesians chapter 1.
6: Okay.
3: And in Ephesians chapter 1, we've got God the Father being described and what he did for Jesus. And in verse 22, he says, "And he put all things under his feet and gave him to be the head over all things to the church, which is his body, the fullness of him that filleth all in all." So now, we, in this passage, we come to realize we've got a refined usage of this. Mm-hmm. Jesus is the head of the church, which is his body. So if you go over to chapter 4, then you get Paul going into these ones, and he starts off right off the bat, verse 4, there is one body. So in the New Testament, most often, not always, mm-hmm, but most often, the word church refers to the body of Christ.
6: Right, that's right. Okay. So I guess since we've talked about the church, the body, let's just, I guess for the sake of our program tonight, introduce the kingdom into this discussion, because the term is used sometimes interchangeably, but as you said, sometimes there are different usages. In other words, it may refer to a physical kingdom. For example, Babylon, or
3: yes,
6: the Medes and the Persians, etc.
3: Right.
6: So, and there are people today that have difficulty understanding that sometimes in Scripture, for example, in Matthew chapter 16, the word kingdom and church would be interchangeable.
7: Yeah. Well, when we look back in the Old Testament, we see the word that is used as kingdom. And it's not surprising in the first century when the disciples are following Jesus, they're anticipating a physical kingdom. They're looking, in fact, in Acts chapter 1, before the church kingdom was established, they're saying, Lord, will you at this time establish the kingdom? And it might be helpful just to go to Matthew 16 and talk about that and then compare it to some other passages.
6: Well, in light of that, what about what Jesus said in John chapter 18 when he talked about my kingdom? He said it's not of this world.
7: That's right.
6: So, I'm sorry, go ahead.
7: No, I just wanted, and you made an excellent point. Well, where were we headed?
8: Matthew 16,
6: I'm sorry. Yeah, Matthew 16, right. We're good?
7: Yeah. Okay, thank you. You remember Jesus and Peter are discussing together, and Jesus asked the question, who do men say that I, the Son of Man, am? Which is really a fascinating question when you think about it. Some say Elijah, some say Jeremiah, which is, you know, mind-blowing when you think about it, because their thinking is that Jesus is some sort of resurrected Old Testament prophet. And Jesus said, but who do you say that I am? He said, you are the Christ, the Son of the living God. And then he says, blessed are you, Simon Bar-Jonah, for flesh and blood has not revealed this to you. And I also say to you that you are Peter, and upon this rock, now watch it, I will build my church, ecclesia, and I will give you the keys of the kingdom. Now watch it. As you've already pointed out, Mike, he uses those terms interchangeably, and it's fascinating that the man given the keys of the kingdom in Acts chapter 2 is also the same man who has the keys in Acts chapter 10 when the Gentiles are brought in. And so I like what you're doing here is showing that, at least in this context, kingdom and church are used interchangeably.
9: Absolutely. So it's not the only one.
8: Yeah. I mean, there are a lot of things.
9: By any means, yeah.
8: Right. So as we think, and I guess, again, by way of introducing this whole program tonight and the concept of what is church, sometimes we hear people say, I'm going to church.
7: Right.
6: And I think about that is a common phrase that is typically used by people in and out of the church. So when we talk about the church, a lot of people have in their minds, it's a physical entity, a building. But what we're talking about is a spiritual entity, which is basically comprised of people, correct?
9: Yes, exactly. And so that you get some interesting expressions. If you go back to Ephesians, where we were earlier, at the end of Ephesians chapter 2, you come across a rather interesting discussion, not using, I will quickly say, actually the word church in this particular case, but listen to him as you pick up at the very end of the chapter. He says, verse 19, now therefore you are no longer strangers and foreigners, but fellow citizens with the saints and members of the household of God, having been built on the foundation of the apostles and prophets, Jesus Christ himself being the chief cornerstone, in whom the whole building being fitted together grows into a holy temple in the Lord, in whom you also are being built together for a dwelling place of God in the Spirit. Now, there are two words that are in the New Testament translated temple. The first word is the word hieron, which if you're bringing it over into English, you might spell it, and I've got to be careful because we're just transliterating, but it would be like H-I-E-R-O-N, hieron. And that describes the temple and everything that went with it. So like at one of our church buildings, it would be the church building, it would be the grass, it would be the parking lot, it would be the lights, it would be whatever. Yeah. You know, everything's associated with it. The second word that is translated temple in the New Testament is the word naos. And naos, which I guess we'd spell N-A-O-S in English, that word literally describes the dwelling place of God. Okay. And that is the word used here. So when you say we're not going to a physical building, we're going to assemble together and God's going to indwell us, we're talking about us,
7: right.
9: the people.
7: And it might be a good training opportunity, particularly when we're talking to our children, rather than say, we're not going to church because we are the church.
10: That's right. That's right. Well, and you know, in 1 Corinthians chapter 3, Paul talks about the temple.
9: Same word.
10: So, got a call on the line. Fred's with us tonight. Good to have you on the program, Fred.
11: Thank you very much.
10: Yes, sir.
11: I had a thought about the word church.
10: Okay.
11: And I'll be honest with you, I can understand how people misunderstand this and say, I'm going to take grandma to church, or we got to go to the church. You know, with Webster's, I've got it here in front of me, he says it's a building used for public worship, a particular Christian organization, typically one with its clergy, buildings of distinctive doctrines, hierarchy, or class, such and so. And in all actuality, the word would, as was mentioned earlier, would have been best translated the assembly or the called out, because what's happened, the world is actually right, and the denominational folks and others who talk about painting the church and all are actually using that word properly as far as the English language is concerned, because in the English language, when they translated that, that's exactly what it meant. And I had seen some stuff where basically the Church of England had wanted it translated as church, because in the English language that could mean the building such and so, the property, and that way they could have rights to the property of the quote church, since it was the Church of England at that time. But anyway, I just want to say that, because a lot of times people like the word baptism, where it was translated baptism as opposed to immersion, because of the times and the King James translators. If they had translated it immersion, that would have gotten them a lot of trouble. So this is the word I think we have to clarify and just point out to people. It would have been better translated assembly, or the called out, like your brethren have mentioned. But there again, the word church itself in the English language means exactly what it does, the way the denominations and the people in the world use it. And we just have to point out that whatever it was translated, this word, ecclesia, whether you translate it church, billy goat, bubble gum, it doesn't matter. In this text, it is talking about the called out group who make up the body of the saved. Just a thought.
10: Okay. Thank you, Fred. Thank you so much for calling in. Appreciate that very much. I guess this maybe we shift gears a little bit. We've defined church for the better part of the last few minutes. What about the word worship? How would you define the word worship?
7: I think about the concept of worship, giving God the glory. He's the one that I worship. And so I guess one of my thoughts would be, when we're engaging in that worship, I see a differentiation in between what we do in a typical activity, as opposed to, for example, in Genesis, where Abraham says, the lad and I will go yonder and we'll worship. So clearly what they're doing at that moment is not in worship, but what they're going to be doing later will fall into that category.
9: Yeah, Genesis 22, that's correct. The word in the New Testament most often translated worship is proskuneo, and you actually can almost hear it, to prostrate oneself before someone greater than you are. Well, yeah, literally to the ground, you know, and or kiss the ground toward is the literal translation of the thing. And that's what we're doing. You know, I love our young people. They have some beautiful songs now. And one of which I like to hear them sing, and I like to join in. I'm not as good as they are, but I like to sing, Our God is an Awesome God.
10: Yeah.
9: And that's really what worship is about, is coming before that awesome God, like you said, worship.
7: I was thinking about what one of my professors at Fried Hardeman would say. He would say, worship is the most dangerous thing we do. And the reason that I bring that into this context is because we can go through the action and not give him acceptable worship.
12: That's true. That's true.
7: And so when you were talking about bowing down and prostrating, it's not so much about the position of the body as it is the position of the heart.
8: That's right. That's right. Well, you know, the psalmist said in Psalm 95, "Oh, come, let us worship and bow down. Let us kneel before the Lord our Maker," which right. I think really illustrates what you guys are talking about.
7: Right.
8: What, you know, in Isaiah chapter 6, I remember Batsel Barrett Baxter years ago in discussing Isaiah chapter 6, where Isaiah said he saw the Lord sitting upon a throne, and he said he saw him high and lifted up. And he said, when we come into the presence of God in worship, we ought to see him high and lifted up.
7: Right.
8: And I think he's right. So what about, for those who are watching our program, we're going to take a quick break in just one moment. But I want you to be thinking maybe for a minute or two about John chapter 4, verses 23 and 24, because as we talk about worship, there are some components of worship outlined by Jesus there that maybe would be helpful in setting the stage for our discussion tonight. So we're going to take a quick break. We'll be right back. Hope you'll stay with us, and we will be back momentarily.
13: I'm sitting down with John King with the Churches of Christ Disaster Response Team. John, tell us a little bit about DRT.
14: Well, DRT is a response organization that goes in and assists people and churches during the disaster. Typically what we do is we try to find a host church in the area, and we try to support them as they support their community. Typically what we do is we supply manpower, volunteers come in, and then we house them and we support as we go through that. We have some equipment that we bring in with that. We have heavy equipment. We have tool trailers. We have the shower trailer. Of course, everybody needs a shower during that. And then we have a mobile kitchen. So we can pretty much work independent with trying to support that church.
13: So if somebody's in a disaster zone or wants to help folks in the disaster zone, DRT is the place to go?
14: That's true. And you can reach out to us. Well, we have a website you can go look at. We also have a Facebook page. If you want to get connected, you know, sign up for email, and we'll send you emails when we're doing something.
13: Fantastic. Thanks so much for being with us, John. Yeah.

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1: Thank you for staying with us. We are talking tonight about what is the church, or what is church. And as we continue our discussion this evening, we want to look at John chapter 4. And I guess by way of context, go back to verse 20 as Jesus engages in a conversation with a woman from Samaria at Jacob's well. And so if you would, talk a little bit about the context and then the components of worship there, if you don't mind.
2: Well, there's an interesting discussion. Of all things, Jesus is talking to a Samaritan woman. She is sort of a Jewish Assyrian half-breed. And the more the two of them begin to talk with one another, she realized this is not your average man. His knowledge is beyond her imagination. And they suddenly almost change gears here. Read with me beginning at verse 20. Well, let's back up to verse 19. The woman said to him, "Sir, I perceive that you're a prophet." Okay, now he's going to guide her. "Our fathers worshipped on this mountain, and you Jews say that in Jerusalem is the place where one ought to worship." Interesting to note how many times the word worship's found in the next few verses and the focus. "Jesus said to her, 'Woman, believe me, the hour is coming when you will neither on this mountain nor in Jerusalem worship the Father. You worship what you do not know.'" We need to talk about that. "We know what we worship, for salvation is of the Jews, but the hour is coming, and now is, when the true worshipers will worship the Father in spirit and in truth, for the Father is seeking such to worship him." So there are obviously components here of worship, and what, as we were talking about, giving God the homage, the worship, the bowing down internally here. And then he says in verse 24, "God is spirit, and those who worship him must worship in spirit and in truth." Go ahead, Gary.
3: Well, I think you've made a great point. The point being that there's no way you really worship God if you don't involve your heart.
1: Yes.
3: It's just not possible. And you've certainly got to follow his will. That's truth. But just as a rote type thing, doing everything that God prescribed is not enough. It's just simply not enough.
2: And we have to admit that with the passage of time, if we're not extremely careful, we can engage in those, can I say, rote behaviors and lose the focus.
1: Yeah, you know, you made me think just a minute ago as you were talking about, you mentioned, the mind has to be engaged. Jesus talked about worshiping God in spirit, the right attitude. And we can be present in the pew, but our minds can be miles and miles away. So as we think about worshiping God, is it possible that sometimes worship becomes somewhat mechanical, which leaves what I would call a very sterile environment in terms of our worship? There's no emotion, there's no feeling, so to speak. We're just kind of going through the mechanics of it, if that makes sense.
2: Sometimes, as we see in the religious world, is that we go from one extreme to the other. We seek that emotional connection, and I think it's appropriate to, let's admit, God is God. But at the same time, he's not tangible, and I can't touch him. And there are those who go to one extreme and seek an emotional release.
1: Right.
2: And then on the other hand, there are those where it's purely intellectual, and there's nothing internalized, and there's nothing that's really changed.
1: Yeah.
2: We've eaten our crackers and drank our juice,
1: yeah,
2: and patted ourselves on the back that we have been scriptural, when all we've done is we've gone through the physical life.
1: And I think you're right. I think that pendulum sometimes swings to extremism. And there's a balance, obviously. Right. But when we talk about worshiping God and being in the presence of God and emotions that are involved, you know, Jesus said we're to love the Lord our God with all of our heart, soul, and mind. That's an emotional response. Mm-hmm. And so when we come to worship and we think about, for example, the Lord's Supper, as you mentioned a moment ago, and you think about Calvary, and you take your mind back to what the Lord did for us, that ought to evoke some emotion. It shouldn't just be an intellectual exercise, as you said.
2: I think I heard Brother McCord say on one occasion, he said at its very essence, that worship is an internal, and I don't remember the exact last word, but it happens here within me, and then it comes out. It needs to be experiential. I need to understand communion and fellowship. And when we were talking earlier about church, here's the danger as we talk about going to church and then going through. And I don't want to communicate the idea that what we do is unscriptural. I'm simply saying that it's a very important, heart-involved, mind-involved, focus event. And because we live in a world that has a commercial every so many moments, it's very easy to be distracted or just to lose sight of what we're doing altogether.
1: To check out. Well, you know, 1 Corinthians chapter 11, Paul said, so let a man examine himself. You
2: excellent
1: know,
2: they're, point. Excellent
1: so,
2: point.
1: So I think that's, you know, that's what we're talking about. Gary, I'm sorry, I didn't mean to.
3: No,
1: I thought you might have something
3: to add. No, I think what you say is great. You know, the New Testament worship is quickly mentioned by Luke. After they have about 3,000 souls added to the church in Acts 2, that's verse 41, verse 42, and they, that would be the all of those now added together, they continued steadfastly in the apostles' doctrine, so worship involves teaching,
2: right,
3: and fellowship. Now, the word fellowship means a partnership or sharing. In our worship, there are at least, I mean, in some ways you could say we share in every aspect of it, granted, but two aspects are especially of a sharing nature. One, we all give into a common treasury so that we can do greater works. Yeah. What I can't do alone, the three of us together might be able to do.
2: That's
3: you
2: right.
3: know, and certainly a whole congregation would Absolutely. Be even more so able to do. So that's a sharing or a partnership. And then singing is also a partnership. That is speaking to one another. I speak to you, you speak to me. That's a sharing. So then we have fellowship. Then the breaking of bread. And quite distinct from what we have later, where they're eating bread from house to house. This is in a worship assembly.
2: Agreed.
3: So what we've got here is a synecdoche. When I know people say, well, we don't use that kind of language around here. and my answer would be to say, no, well, yeah, we do.
2: It's all a figure of speech.
3: Yeah, we do it all the time. You know, if I go into somebody's house and they say, would you like to have a Coke? And then I say, well, what kind do you have? Usually in the South, they're not going to say, well, I said Coke, you dummy. You know, because Coke in the South basically means any kind of carbonated beverage. So this is a synecdoche. That is, the bread is standing for the whole. It's a part that stands for the whole being the bread and the fruit of the vine. And then finally, prayers.
2: Sure.
3: So there's your New Testament worship, you know, just laid out in one quick, you know, insightful verse. You know,
1: so we
2: get an abbreviated pattern of what happens during that time. I think our point, if I can dovetail, and I was thinking about what you said about the church at Corinth. Go over to 1 Corinthians chapter 11 and the Lord's Supper. Okay, my understanding is that they've really melded a common meal with the Lord's Supper itself. They're worshiping together, but what kind of worship is occurring on that particular occasion? And Paul said, you know, I can't commend you for what you're doing, because even though you may be together in physical proximity, you're not communing with one another, much less with God.
1: Yeah, and back in chapter 10, he talked about communing with the Lord
4: in that
1: act of worship. And so we've got a question that's come in. Any suggestions on how we can prepare our minds to worship in spirit and not let things in and around us distract us? And then, I guess parenthetically, truth should be taken care of when you are in a sound congregation. What about preparing the mind for worship and avoiding? I remember when I was in college, one of my professors, he used the generic term noise to identify anything that would
5: distract.
1: Prohibit us from focusing on worship.
2: It's a practice that probably we need to go back to. But a lot of what happens on Sunday morning in my belief system is really contingent upon what happens on Saturday. I'm thinking about what's going to be happening. My mind, I've watched my mother for years who would go over her Bible class lesson one more time. I know of some brethren who get their shoes and their clothes and everything together so that Sunday morning is not this hectic rush together, get there at the last minute. And so if the individual is asking what are some practical things, probably try to work on some new disciplines and habits on Saturday to prepare for Sunday.
3: Even Sunday morning, I notice, for example, my wife on other days of the week when she is going in getting ready for the day may watch, or she particularly likes Antiques Roadshow, so she may watch Antiques Roadshow, on a YouTube video or something. But on the Lord's Day,
2: yeah, she'll listen and watch something else.
3: Yeah,
2: pertaining to the church.
3: She's listening to some beautiful a cappella music in which they're praising God and so forth.
2: Do the same thing.
3: And on the way to the church building, we try not to talk about
5: the
3: football game that happened yesterday or what we're going to do this afternoon for lunch. Or we try to talk about what we're getting ready to go do and, preparing ourselves. These are just some things. I mean, there's no...
2: And if I had one really... And my guess is that you would agree with me. If I had one really important, thought to throw into this, rest is so essential.
5: That's true.
2: If we try to worship and we've stayed up late and then try to give God the worship, to give him the glory, and we can barely keep our eyes open, that's going to be not only communicated to him, but obviously to our peers.
1: Great points. One of the questions that we want to deal with tonight, and I know that it's going to take some time to unpack this question, but what is the practice of quote-unquote children's church? Because I know that that's one of the dynamics that's in play today. And I know, as we discussed earlier, there are a number of ways that term is used. So how would you... I'm sorry.
2: No, I just wanted to say, if we're going to go this route, we have to do the same thing when we're talking about the church. We've got to define terms here.
1: Yeah.
2: So when we talk about children's church... I can say experientially, when I was a young man in East Tennessee, 8, 9, 10 years of age, we had a bus ministry, and we went out into the community. We brought children in, many times from broken homes. And at one juncture, we had so many young people that the adults found it difficult to worship. Good, better, for whatever reason. They built another structure to where the children could be trained. Now, we can look back in retrospect and say, so when you say children's church, Mike, my concept is that children who weren't members of the church, who had no religious background, who had no self-discipline, were brought together. But that's not always what we're talking about here when we're talking about children's church. So we've got to get some clarity.
1: Yeah, and I think those of us who remember that busing era, or that era when we were involved in bus ministries, we were bringing in children that in many cases were untaught. They had no formal education about being in a worship service or anything, and so it was a different era.
2: Agreed.
3: It was The words children's church, I used to think that it was pretty much preeminently what you just described. And I would have some difficulties with that, even though I understand why that happened.
2: And I would, too,
3: I get it.
2: As I look back.
3: Yeah. But I have difficulties because I believe that children learn best in an assembly when they're watching their parents and other adults do this. Now, I know that where Brother Nichols was, you know, down in Jasper, Alabama, that they basically assigned a grandparent, put that in quotes, uh-huh, a grandparent to each of these bust-in children. And these grandparents, so to speak, would teach them, you know, so that they could participate. I think that's much more effective.
1: Don't you think, I was thinking about back in the book of Exodus in chapters 12 and 13, when God instituted the Passover.
2: Right.
1: And you remember in chapter 13, he talked about sanctifying, setting apart the firstborn. And then God talked to the children of Israel and basically said, you know what, this can be a teaching moment to your children. When your sons ask you, why did you do this? This is the opportunity for you to share,
2: absolutely,
1: okay, here's exactly why we do it.
2: That's
1: and
2: it.
1: So as you said a moment ago, when we come together on the first day of the week and we engage in the various acts of worship, it gives us the opportunity at maybe a later time to say, okay, here's why we sing. Here's why, you know, we study God's Word or partake of the Lord's Supper.
2: And every child who's ever sat in the assembly any length of time will ask Mom and Daddy, why can't I have some when it comes to the Lord's Supper? And my parents did an excellent job. I understand that. And what Mom and Daddy taught me was that, sweetheart, this food is not for the belly, it's for the heart.

0: Right.
1: I think we mutually agree that our children must be taught.
2: That's right. Absolutely.
0: Yeah. Some places, though, don't use the term the way you've described it. They use the term to describe how they'll go through the worship assembly. They basically have done everything except the teaching, the apostles' doctrine. And at that point, they dismiss a younger set, and the elders, wherever that is, set that
2: age limit.
0: That age limit both ways. And they have, in the place where I'm most familiar with it, they have rotating teachers so that no single adult is taken away from hearing the sermon every week. Every week. They may, maybe once every 8 weeks or 13 weeks or whatever it might be. And they take those children and they have a class in which they teach them on their ideas on their level.
1: Instead of the sermon.
0: Instead of the sermon. And they call that children's church. I'm not, I have no way of, of saying that that's what I would do.
1: Yeah, if we're talking about that, I think that's part of our point. Correct me if I'm wrong here, guys, because I learned discipline. I had some wonderful, great gospel preachers when I was a child. In fact, he would often say to us, my goal is to get it down to where a fourth grader can understand
0: yes,
1: it.
0: Yes.
1: And my parents gave me pen and pencil, and I would inevitably write questions. And they would say, he's listening, he's paying attention. And so I'll speak for Mike, that I'm concerned on some level, is there at least the potential where taking them out robs them of some very precious opportunities to teach and learn?
2: I agree. I think that there is some intrinsic value to them, even as small children, sitting between their parents and being present in that worship hour.
0: Yeah.
2: I know we're due for a break, and we want to take that in just a moment, but I think that the attitude of parents has a lot to say to the children. In other words, is it, what's the attitude of the parents? Is this something that we delight in doing, or is it drudgery? We're just going through the mechanics of it. And because children are pretty, they're pretty perceptive. They pick up on things.
1: So the discipline has to come from mom and daddy first.
2: Has to. Gonna take a quick break. We'll be right back. Hope you'll stay with us.
3: Who was Jesus? Really? Not asking about what people have said to him since his time on the earth, but what does the Bible say about who Jesus really was? Was he truly deity in the flesh? Or is that something that man's made up in the hundreds of years since his arrival? At the Wadsworth Church of Christ, we're going to sit for a series of lectures examining who Jesus really was, looking at what the Bible says, and drawing conclusions from what the Bible teaches about Jesus. If you're a part of another church group, or if you're part of no church group at all, we'd invite you to come and spend time with us and study this very important subject. Come, join us.

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1: Fills my heart with joy and love.
2: Thank you so much for being with us tonight. We appreciate the opportunity to discuss this topic tonight, what is church? And we have with us tonight a caller, Steve Higginbotham, who is a gospel preacher. And so we're anxious to hear what he has to say about the subject. And so good to have you on the program tonight, Steve.
3: Well, thank you.

0: I just had a comment while I was listening to you talk. You know, sometimes, and I don't doubt the sincerity and the motive to segregate young people and to give them age-appropriate instruction. That's a worthwhile cause. However, I think that we miss or we're not appreciating many of the abstract lessons that a child learns when they're sitting in the assembly next to their mother or father.
1: I agree.
0: Seeing the reverence, the worship, the dedication, the sincerity, all those kind of things. I don't know how you put a value on that. You know, there are more concrete lessons they'll learn in a Bible class, like how many windows did the ark have and why did Lot's wife turn into a pillar of salt. But are those lessons more important than the lesson they learn about their mother and father and their devotion to God?
2: I agree.
0: I do believe in age-appropriate settings and instruction, and we already do that. Sunday morning Bible class, Wednesday night Bible class, and I think balance is healthy. And I would hate to have not had the opportunity to sit by my mom and watch. Of course, my dad was preaching, but to sit by my mom and watch the devotion and hear her sing and all those type things. Those are lessons that are just as valuable, but maybe a little more abstract.
2: Yeah, I think that those impressions are burned deeply into your mind, and you don't forget. I mean, you think back over all these years, you still remember that, and it's something that has stayed with you.
0: Right.
2: Since we're talking about this, if you don't mind, and I'd like to hear your comment on this, because we're talking about, and I'm not impugning the motives of anyone in terms of what we're discussing tonight, but I think the theory behind some of what we've been talking about is trying to gear a worship service towards those who are younger in age. Where, and as you said a moment ago, you remember the preacher saying, I'm trying to get it down where even those who are young can grasp something from the lesson. So how do we bridge the gap between the younger and the older generation? Because I think about younger people today. We were talking before the program began tonight about some of the younger songs that, or some of the songs that our young people sing that are so beautiful and really have a lot of meaning. And so I think about how sometimes they want to sing those songs, and then the older generation, because, you know, we grew up singing other songs. We, you know, those are our favorites. We want to stay with those. So how do we somehow bring the two generations together and somehow satisfy everyone?
0: Well, are you asking me?
2: Well, I guess so.
0: Okay. I didn't know if you were, okay. Well, I do have, I believe, an answer to that, and I think it's one word, and it's compromise. I've seen churches go the route of, well, we're going to have a contemporary service, and we'll have for the younger people, and traditional service for the older people, and they think that's a great thing, and I think it's a terrible thing.
1: I agree.
0: It suggests that we can't even compromise enough to worship together. And, you know, we should be able to sing younger songs or the newer songs and appreciate the older ones as well. And to suggest that children can't grasp the preaching, or at least the preaching that I do, maybe I can't talk over their heads, but I've had far too many children meet me at the door and want to share their notes with me or things that I had said to repeat back to me. They grasp a whole lot more than we give them credit for.
2: And you know, I think along these same lines, sometimes I hear, and I think what you're saying is, I agree wholeheartedly that we have to make concessions on both sides, and there has to be balance, and I don't think that, you know, we're trying to please any one group. But you know, I hear people talking about, you know, camp songs and worship songs, and you know, to me the criterion ought to be, is it biblical? Is it appropriate?
3: Well, if you'll forgive me, I worship in a congregation where we are predominantly wide-headed, but we have a thriving, incredible youth group. And what we've done in our congregation, in fact, which is in the past several months is we have a supplemental songbook. And so our song leaders do that very thing. The problem is that young people in their devotional settings away from the older members learn these songs because they go to summer youth series. The older members aren't exposed to that, and if they hear it a time or two, they haven't caught on. And we probably need to do a lot better job of teaching those songs, and maybe not only just singing them, but teaching what those songs are communicating so that our older members can say, aha, I appreciate the truth that's being communicated in that.
1: Yeah, I can see that. I was thinking about what Steve had to say, and I remember my growing-up years. Of course, my dad was like Steve's. He was a preacher, so I sat with my mom as well.
3: Right.
1: And she, very early on, I mean, talking about when I was a little guy, handed me one of those little bitty spiral notebooks, you know, that you and a pencil. And she said, here, take notes on what your dad says. Well, then when I filled that up, she got me another notebook, and then another, and another, and another. And when I got out preaching and married and preaching and on my own, eventually she brought all those to me, and I can actually open them. And even in the very youngest of those, I am able to detect what my dad was saying.
3: Really?
1: I didn't get all of it.
4: Yeah, but you caught a lot.
1: But I got a little bit. So, Steve, I think you're on the money. I appreciate
4: too.
1: What
4: I
1: you
4: too.
1: Said.
4: Very much so. Steve, I know that our time here is short now. I guess we better run. But thank you. Thank you so much for taking time to call in. I appreciate your insight very much so.
0: Appreciate all of you.
4: Yes, sir. Thank you. God bless.
3: Well, it tells us a couple of things. We began by talking about the church, and then we started talking about worship, and then we migrated to children's church. And I think what we've got to do is we've got to look, number one, when we talk about church, we're talking about the body of God's people. And the essentiality of us coming together, giving God that glory, with the right attitude, with the right action. And then when we start talking about children, I think what I hear us saying together is that we're trying to use that opportunity to communicate those values
4: Absolutely.
3: And that truth
4: Absolutely.
3: To them.
4: And do you think that, I know we got another question we won't take very quickly, but do you think that in our Bible classes, particularly for our younger folks, that we can help to set the stage for what worship is all about
3: Agreed.
4: By teaching and communicating those truths to them
3: Sure.
4: in a Bible class setting?
1: Sure.
3: It has to be more than just a sheet and a coloring sheet.
4: Yeah, I agree. I agree.
3: They have to hear that passion from mom and dad. They have to hear it from the teacher, because all that we're doing is we're planting seeds, we're watering, and we're looking for the growth.
4: And don't you think, and I've thought about this a lot, going back, looking, I guess, even over my childhood, I guess as a youngster, we begin learning stories, the stories
3: Yes.
4: of the Bible. And I wonder sometimes, you know, we talk about in-depth Bible classes, but to try to somehow bring all of those stories together to show the bigger picture. I'm not sure that I ever really caught the big picture when I was just a young fella. Maybe it was presented and I missed it, because that would have been my fault. But nonetheless, to somehow tie all of those great stories together and show that there is a theme here that we're talking about.
3: Okay, I hear us agree that we learned as youngsters, but at the same time, it might be helpful to think about a focus, to understand that story. I love the Old Testament stories, because many times they were foreshadows of wonderful New Testament truths. And when we open those up, we're tutoring them to Christ.
4: Yeah, I mean, Exodus chapters 12 and 13, the Passover, and then 1 Corinthians chapter 5, Christ, our Passover lamb, sacrificed for us. And so, great thoughts. Another question, what about distractions of the assembly, people getting up to walk out, distractions, misbehaving kids, getting in the way of worship? Any helpful suggestions in dealing with this? And I guess we all
2: deal with it. So are there some helpful hints?
1: Well, I'm going to give you the number one hint, and I have seen it at work. Move closer to the front.
3: Really?
5: Good point.
1: I have had, I don't know how many adults in the last 2 or 3 years that would talk about the distractions. And I would just casually say, well, you sit pretty far back, and everything that happens in front of you, you see. Mm-hmm. If you would move closer, you could be more focused on what the worship is about.
2: I agree.
1: And all that going on in the back would not be as distracting. I'm not saying you never would hear a child cry or something like that. But for example, the guy that takes Lasix and has to get up and go out because the Lasix has done its job, you know, so to speak, I don't have to see him.
2: That's right.
1: Because if I'm down on the first, second, third, fourth row, and let me promise you, those rows are not at a premium. There's hardly anybody sitting there.
2: You know, I typically sit on the second row, and our rows fill up from about, well, actually from the front all the way back. But I think you're right. Visually, those things are removed from sight many times, and so. You know,
3: I like the practicality of that, but here's the question. We have a mother with a handful of children, and she is fraught with distractions.
1: Okay, now there's, I'm sorry, I'm interrupting you, but the best thing that ever happened to us, because again, here I am, a preacher. Here I am getting up on a regular basis, and here my wife is with a young boy, about 4 years old, and his new little baby sister.
3: Okay.
1: And this older couple stepped up and said, would you mind if we sat with you? And she said, no, that would be fine. And the older couple took care of our son during worship and encouraged him to be focused and allowed her the opportunity to primarily deal with that baby and to therefore participate in worship. And even at times, the wife of that older couple would take the baby and it worked. One of the things we're missing in our congregations is a true interaction between the ages.
3: The generations.
1: Why do, you know, we get a young couple comes in, they've moved in from, you know, wherever. You know, I'm in, you know, Mississippi right now, so they move in from Michigan, and they've got not one relative there. There's nobody there that they know. This is their spiritual family. Why can we not adopt a young family? Okay. Why can't we adopt them?
2: Don't you think to some extent Paul, in writing to Titus in Titus chapter 2, talked about, and I think we fail to do this, he talked about the aged men teaching the younger men, the aged women teaching the younger women. And we talk about mentoring, and so I think, yeah, that would work. We ought to do it.
1: Yeah.
2: Got a minute left. Very quickly, somebody asked the question why we don't use mechanical instruments of music in our worship today following the principles of Psalm 150.
1: Well, that's, I don't want to trivialize, and that's, I'm afraid in this little bit of time they'll feel like I did, but let's just quickly say, if Psalm 150 is used the way that this individual is saying that it is used, and I'm not going to argue that case, then what we've learned is God knows how to command the use of instrumental music if he wants it. And you won't find that command in the New Testament.
2: I think that's a great summation in a short period of time. Thank you so much for being with us tonight. Appreciate you. Really, really happy to have you with us. And we're thankful that you've been a part of our program tonight. Hope to see you right back here again next Thursday night. Until then, God bless you.
6: 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Thank you for watching.

0: You have questions? The Bible has answers. This program, overseen by the Phillips Street Church of Christ, is dedicated to answering your questions with God's Word. Please join us for the period of study as we seek to give a Bible answer. And now, here is your moderator.
1: Hello, everyone, and welcome to A Bible Answer. My name is Mike McDaniel. I'm the evangelist of the Central Church of Christ in Caruthersville, Missouri. We're thrilled that you're watching A Bible Answer today. We have three gospel preachers with us to serve as panelists. We'll have them introduce themselves to you at this time.
2: Hello, I'm Sidney White, preacher for the Gardner Church of Christ near Martin, Tennessee.
3: My name is Andy Brewer. I preach for the Phillips Street Church of Christ in Dyersburg, Tennessee.
4: Hello, my name is Jordan Graves. I preach for the Marion Church of Christ in Marion, Arkansas.
1: So glad to have these brethren with us, and we've got some great questions today. We appreciate all of our viewers who sent them in. Our first question to Brother Graves: how can there be sin in heaven? 2 Peter 2 and verse 4. Brother Graves.
4: Thank you so much. I believe to answer this question, we really need to be looking at the context of 2 Peter chapter 2. And the first thing we need to see with this passage is that there are different ways that God uses the word angel in the scripture. There is an angel as in the higher being, a greater, more powerful being, those spiritual heavenly angels. And also this word angelos is used for people as well, as a messenger. That word just means a messenger of God. So anyone who is a preacher or an evangelist is an angel or angelos or messenger of God. And so in order to answer this question, let's look at 1 Peter chapter 2 and its context. And in the first verse here, we see that he's talking about false prophets. But there will be false prophets also among the people, even as there shall be false teachers among you, who privily shall bring in damnable heresies, even denying the Lord that brought them, and bring upon themselves swift destruction. And so he begins this context by speaking about false teachers, and it continues through this passage as he talks about Noah and those false teachers that taught that there was no flood that was going to come, or about those in Sodom and Gomorrah. And obviously those teachers there were false to leave those cities in such disarray. But he continues on in that thought until we get to verse 12 or verse 11 of this chapter. And all this time he's talking about false teachers, but then he says, but whereas angels, which are greater in power and might, bring not railing accusation against them before the Lord. But angels who are greater in power and might, don't bring accusation against them. And then in verse 12 again, he switches and said, but these, as natural brute beasts, made to be taken and destroyed, speak evil the things that they understand not, and shall utterly perish in their own corruption. So again, he goes back. And so is Peter at this time saying to angels, don't bring accusation against them, don't accuse them, they're sinless, they cannot sin. And then in the next verse, accuse them? Well, I certainly don't believe so. Here in this passage, he is talking about those false teachers, those earthly messengers, angels. And then in verse 12 or verse 11, he says, but these angels which are greater, don't accuse them. You can't accuse them. And then verse 12 again, he switches back to those natural brute beasts, those earthly people, us. And so when he talks about casting down the angels who have sinned, he's not talking about heavenly, spiritual angels in this passage. He's talking about those false teachers who went against God and taught false doctrine. Because those angels that are in heaven, he tells us, don't bring accusation against them. We are commanded and told we must judge righteous judgment against those who teach falsely. Those who are stewards of God's word but abuse that and use it for their own own power and gain. But those angels which are above, we cannot accuse. If there are angels who have sinned, then God would have to have a plan of salvation for them in order to be the loving and just God that we know and that we read about. But we don't read about angels sinning. We don't see any plans of salvation for them. And so in this passage specifically, there is no mention of angels falling from heaven and sinning. Thank you so much for that question.
1: Thank you. Brother White, we have this scenario. A woman commits adultery and she and her husband legally divorce, giving her no right to remarry. Later, the woman's husband, who she had divorced, passes away. Can she remarry now that he has passed, or must she remain single because she was the guilty party and was put away? We'll give that to you, Brother White.
2: Thank you, and certainly this particular question is one of many that is often raised with regard to the problems of marriage, divorce, and remarriage, which we see so much of in our own society. But yet this one is maybe a little more complicated than a few of them, but I still believe the answer is found in God's Word in that regard. So when you began to look at the question, does she have to remain single or can she remarry after her husband has died? Two passages that we often go to in regard to marriage, divorce, and remarriage. Matthew chapter 5, verse 32, Matthew chapter 19 and verse 9, which basically say the same thing in that regard. But in Matthew chapter 5 and verse 32, Jesus said, "But I say unto you, that whosoever shall put away his wife, saving for the cause of fornication, causeth her to commit adultery, and whosoever shall marry her that is divorced, committeth adultery." And again, Matthew 19, verse 9 says basically the same thing. Volumes have been written on these two verses, which I believe are relatively simple. One thing that I've often suggested in dealing with Matthew 5:32, Matthew 19:9, is that if you will take whosoever out of it, whosoever puts away his wife, take those words out and put names in there, it simply makes it very understandable in that regard, and it doesn't take volumes to explain it to us in that regard. But in these two passages, Matthew 5:32, Matthew 19:9, it seems that all of the parties represented in these verses are all still alive. And thus, different scenarios than what we have in the question that's been raised at this particular time. In the question itself, you'll notice that it says that the woman's husband has passed away. That's a different scenario than what you're going to find in the previous two verses. In Romans chapter 7, and in verse 1, Paul deals with a similar situation where the mate has died. Listen to what he says beginning in verse 1. "Know ye not, brethren, for I speak to them that know the law, how that the law hath dominion over a man as long as he liveth. For the woman which hath an husband is bound by the law to her husband so long as he liveth. But if the husband be dead, she is loosed from the law of her husband. So then if, while her husband liveth, she be married to another man, she shall be called an adulteress. But if her husband be dead, she is free from that law, so that she is no adulteress, though she be married to another man." It would seem to me that gives a very concise, clear answer to the question before us. Something you'll notice in this question that I think makes it a little bit easier to deal with is that nothing is said about either of these people remarrying in this particular situation prior to the husband's death. Nothing is said about either of them remarrying. So I would make two observations in closing out my thoughts in this regard. She can repent of the previous adultery of which she was guilty, as so stated in the question itself. She can repent of that. She can be forgiven of that. The second observation is, according to Romans 7, 1 through 3, her husband is dead, thus she is no longer obligated to him. So in answer to the question, can she remarry now that her husband's, or must she remain single because she was the guilty party? I believe that according to the verses that we've looked at, she is certainly free to remarry at this point because her husband in the previous divorce is now dead. Thank you for that question. Maybe that'll give you something to think about in that regard.
1: 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Now back to our questions today to Brother Brewer. The person asked, please explain the meaning of 1 John 3:20. Brother Brewer.
3: Well, as with most verses in the Bible, you really can't just take verse 20 and explain it without understanding the point of it in context of the verses leading up to it and around it. So let's start by just real quickly asking the question, what's the point of 1 John? I think that's probably a good place to start. And John makes it pretty clear what the point of the entire epistle is in the very last chapter, chapter 5 and verse 13. And this is what he said, "These things have I written unto you that believe on the name of the Son of God, that you may know that you have eternal life, and that ye may believe on the name of the Son of God." So in other words, 1 John is largely written to remind those early Christians that in spite of the incredible hardships they were facing, how they could keep confidence in their relationship with God. And so as you read through 1 John, you see just a ton of statements made as reminders to them of what they needed to do to keep that confidence in their relationship with God. I've got a whole list. I'm not going to read all of them. But for instance, in chapter 1, verses 6 through 8, he said, you need to walk in the light as he is in the light. And by doing so, you keep fellowship first with God, and you keep fellowship with every other Christian in this world as well. In chapter 1, verses 8 and 9, he said that when you do sin, you need to confess that sin in order to continue receiving the cleansing of Christ's blood. And you could go on and on from there multiple times throughout chapter 1, multiple times throughout chapter 2, multiple times throughout chapter 3, leading up to the verse in question. You have all of these constant reminders that John is telling these people to help them keep their confidence in their relationship with God so that they can know that they have eternal life and they can live with hope. Now, with that in mind, let's go to 1 John chapter 3. And instead of just reading verse 20, I actually want to read verses 19, 20, and 21 all together, because I think combined they give us a much better picture of what point John is trying to convey. So 1 John 3, beginning in verse 19, he said, "And hereby we know that we are of the truth and shall assure our hearts before Him. For if our heart condemn us, God is greater than our heart and knoweth all things. Beloved, if our heart condemn us not, then have we confidence toward God." So I think the key word there is heart. He's talking about the heart or the conscience of man and how that heart is a wonderful tool in keeping our relationship with God on course. Now, it's not the only tool that we should use to keep our relationship with God on course, and it's not even the primary tool, okay? The primary tool is the Word of God and how it molds and shapes our heart. But he's talking about the heart or the conscience of man as a tool to helping us keep that assurance or that confidence in our relationship with God so that we can, as he said in chapter 5, verse 13, so that we can know that we have eternal life. Now, can we have assurance in our relationship with God and our eternal salvation? Absolutely. And in verse 19, he said that it's the heart that helps in determining that. So when our hearts properly discipline, not our hearts or our consciences just on their own, but when our hearts properly conditioned and molded and shaped and educated and trained by the Word of God, when our hearts condemn us and we do nothing about it, folks, God knows that. And we're going to live condemned in that state. And if we do nothing about it, by the way, we'll die condemned in that state. But when our hearts properly disciplined by the truth of God's Word condemns us not, then we can have that confidence in our relationship with Him and know that we have eternal life. Okay? So 1 John 3:20, I believe, is just simply a statement about the value of our hearts in helping us know whether or not we are right with God. But that heart has got to, again, and I cannot overemphasize this, it's got to be properly trained and disciplined by the Word of God. If that training and discipline does not apply to our hearts, then it cannot be used as a reliable guide in spiritual matters. It's got to be coupled with its training by the Word of God. So thank you for that good question, and I hope that that helps in your understanding of that passage.
1: We have this question for Brother Graves. I know that we are to look forward to the Lord's return. What is the reason why we don't? Are we too attached to the earth, or is it that we don't love the Lord enough? Brother Graves.
4: Thank you for that question. 1 Chronicles chapter 29 and verse 15 tells us that we are strangers and sojourners in this world, even as our fathers. And our life, our days on this earth are as shadows. They're passing away quickly. Of course, we know the passage in James 4:14. What is life? It is but a vapor that appeareth for a little time and then vanisheth away. I believe we certainly can become too attached to this world and too in love with this world. We are sojourners. We are strangers. We are pilgrims here. And it is up to us to keep that in mind and to walk that way. And again, I understand that this is a difficult thing to do. It's much easier to say than to do this, because this world, this existence, is all that we know. It's all that we've experienced and seen and touched and tasted. It's all we have. And so to look forward to something else is something that we must work on as Christians. We must be building ourselves to get out of the carnal mindset and into the spiritual mindset, as Romans chapter 8 continues to tell us over and over again, to remove ourselves from thinking carnally and instead to think spiritually. While this, again, is easy to say, we must keep reminding ourselves this no matter what we're going through in life. There are times when we don't want to leave loved ones, and we don't want to leave children, and we don't want to lose those things. And God knows and understands that grief, and He understands the grief of death that we face in life when we lose loved ones or when it is our time to leave this world. And God knows those things and sympathizes in so many ways with us. But again, this is something that we are to work on, that we are removing ourselves from this world. We're not holding on to those earthly ties, but we're looking forward to something more. And that, for Christians, for children of God, death should not be something that is scary, but instead we should be looking forward to a place where there is no death. There is no suffering, there's no mental illness, there's no pain, there's no crime, there's no hate. And we can enjoy that in heaven. To have something far greater for us, waiting for us at the end of this life, that is a blessing. Even if we don't fully understand what that is, if we don't fully understand how that's going to be greater, we know that it is, and we know that we can look forward to it and put our hope and our foundation of faith on that we can be in heaven with our God. Thank you so much for that question.
1: Thank you. And now to Brother White. Do you believe the Church of Christ are the only ones going to heaven? Brother White.
2: Again, another good question, worthy of our consideration, certainly in this regard. But when I see that question, I think about a charge that is often made against those affiliated with the Churches of Christ. And that is something to the effect, you think you and your little bunch are the only ones going to heaven. And we hear that so often in that regard. When you listen to religious people, generally speaking, they believe that we're all headed for the same place anyway. I've had people tell me that in Bible studies. Well, you know, I don't agree with what you're saying. I don't agree with what you're teaching. But you have your beliefs. I have my beliefs. You can go your way. I'm going to go my way. Because after all, we are all headed for the same place. You go your way and I'll go mine. In Matthew chapter 7, verses 13 and 14, Jesus makes some statements that will not uphold that kind of thinking. Jesus said, "Enter ye in at the straight gate, for wide is the gate and broad is the way that leadeth to destruction, and many there be which go in thereat. For straight is the gate and narrow is the way that leads unto life, and few there be that find it." And so you've got two ways represented here, not one way in which everybody's going, but you've got two ways. One way, there are few in it. Two ways, the second way, there are many in it. The one way with the few in it are going to everlasting life. The way with the many in it are going to everlasting destruction. So this concept of we're all headed for the same place anyway is certainly a concept that is so foreign to what the Bible teaches us in that regard. But as far as who is going to heaven, you know, this program is a Bible answer, and as our host often mentions, you know, if there's a Bible question, there's a Bible answer. Well, Jesus gives us that answer. Who is going to heaven? In Matthew chapter 7 and verse 21, Jesus said, "Not everyone that saith unto me, Lord, Lord, shall enter into the kingdom of heaven, but he that doeth the will of the Father which is in heaven. Many will say to me in that day, Lord, Lord, have we not prophesied in thy name, and in thy name have cast out devils, and in thy name done many wonderful works?" He doesn't deny that they've done exactly what they just said. But obviously there were some things lacking in that idea or in the lives that they had lived. And so he says plainly, those that do the will of the Father are the ones that are going to heaven. So the question is, and not so much do you think that only the Church of Christ is going to heaven. The question really should be, who is doing the will of the Father? Because they're the ones who are going to heaven. I would, and it's difficult to say, obviously, but I'm convinced that not all members of the Church of Christ are going to heaven because of the way some live their lives. They're human beings, and they do not respect the law of God. And while they may be members of the Church of Christ, doesn't mean that they're living according to the will of God. Those people are not going to heaven. And that's why we preach and encourage so much, as Paul did in 2 Corinthians 13:5, examine yourselves whether ye be in the faith. And so we have to do that. So the question is, who is doing the will of the Father? When we think about the question and the phrase Church of Christ, we have to understand that as it is used in the Scriptures, it is a reference to the church that belongs to Christ. You recall in Matthew chapter 16 and in verse 18, Jesus said, "Upon this rock I will build my church." Jesus never promised to build a multiplicity of churches. He did not give his life for a variety of religious organizations. He gave his life for his church. It belongs to him. It's his body. In Ephesians chapter 1, verses 22 and 23, we learn that God gave Christ to be head over all things to the church, singular, which is his body, singular, the fullness of him that filleth all in all. And so the church and the body of Christ are one and the same. And so in the latter part of Ephesians chapter 5 and in verse 23, we learn that Christ is the head of the church. He is the Savior of the body. That's what we need to focus on in that regard. And so, simply speaking, individuals who are not doing the will of the Father, or churches who are not doing the will of the Father, are not going to heaven. The Bible is plain in that regard. So when we look at a religious organization, what about the name? What about the organization? What about their worship? Is it in harmony with what the Bible teaches in that regard? And then that will answer the question as to who is going to heaven. You know, I've often thought and I've often wondered how it would feel to be a member, a part of a religious organization that I cannot read about in God's Word. I would think there's a problem there, and yet that's so often the case. But just take these thoughts into consideration with these verses that we've talked about, and maybe it'll help answer that question. In fact, who is going to heaven?
1: Thank you to Brother White, to Brother Brewer, Brother Grays, for the good job they've done in answering these questions today. In Judges chapter 2 and verse 10, the Bible says, "And also all that generation were gathered unto their fathers. And there arose another generation after them, which knew not the Lord, nor yet the works which he had done for Israel." And that passage contains a sobering truth. We cannot assume that our young people will adopt by default somehow the pattern of how to be saved and how to worship God. And we cannot trust the Bible school program alone of the church to educate the next generation. That is the primary responsibility of us as parents, and also of grandparents as well, who know the truth. Deuteronomy 6, 6 through 9, 2 Timothy 1 and verse 5. And because we're always only one generation from apostasy, we need to teach our children how to know the Lord and how to do His will. Tell them of the marvelous things that God has done and pass that truth on to the next generation. And the time for us to do that, friends, is now, before it is everlastingly too late. I hope you'll give that consideration today. Thanks so much for watching A Bible Answer. And remember, for your Bible questions, there's always A Bible Answer.
0: We would love to hear from you, our viewers. If you have questions for A Bible Answer, or if you'd like any of the material offered on this program, please contact us at the address on the screen. We appreciate all of our supporters, and we encourage you to worship with the faithful Church of Christ in your area.

Once from the cave of Adullah, David pined for home where a garrison of Philistines kept the Israelites at bay. David lamented, "Oh, that someone would give me water to drink from the well of Bethlehem that is by the gate." 2 Samuel 23:15. For the king, it was a moment of homesickness. But for the three loyal soldiers, it became a mission. They fought through the garrison, retrieved some water, and returned it to David at tremendous risk to their own lives. David the king was flabbergasted by their sacrifice. In his mind, it was the blood of his soldiers, and he was not worthy to drink that water, saying, "Far be it from me, O Lord, that I should do this. Shall I drink the blood of the men who went to at risk of their own lives?" And he poured the water out on the ground. Sounds wasteful, but it was the greatest sacrifice David could offer God. What is your greatest sacrifice for God?

Welcome to LG Ministry. I'm grateful that you have joined me today to hear another lesson from God's Word. I always strive to present the truth, and I hope the lessons I preach will challenge you to grow as a Christian and will cause you to be uplifted so that you might grow closer to God. So let's dive in and discover the treasures of His teaching together. There was a man who was always worried about everything. His worries consumed him, and he struggled to find any peace of mind. One day he decided to seek the advice of a wise man who lived in a nearby village. The wise man listened to his troubles and handed him a small, smooth stone. "Take this magic stone," he said, "and carry it with you at all times. It will take away your worries and bring you peace." Well, the man was skeptical, but he decided to give it a try. He carried the stone everywhere he went and felt a sense of relief knowing that it was with him. As the days passed, the man found himself worrying less and less. He felt more at ease and even found joy in the simple things of life. He believed this stone was magical, and he thanked the wise man for his gift. However, one day he misplaced the magic stone, and he searched frantically for it because he couldn't find it, so his worries returned. He went back to the wise man and explained what had happened. And the wise man smiled and said, "The stone was not magical, my friend. It was merely a tool to help you to focus on the present moment and to find peace within yourself." The man was amazed. He had been so focused on the stone that he had forgot to focus on himself. And he realized that the true magic was within himself all along. From that day forward, the man focused on the present and found joy in the simple things of life. He worried occasionally, but he no longer let his worries consume him. And the stone that taught him this valuable lesson, that true peace comes from within, and worrying only adds to our troubles. You know, it amazes me that as advanced as our society has become, we have a world full of worriers. But what really surprises me is how many Christians struggle with worry, even though we know who God is and we know what we have to look forward to. You know, as Christians, we shouldn't be worry warts. A worry wart is defined as a person who tends to worry habitually and often needlessly. I believe that worry ranks pretty high up on the list of things that Christians struggle with on a daily basis. It seems that we have a lot to worry about. We worry about our health, our possessions, accidents that might happen, growing old, criticisms, terrorism, and the list could go on and on. How about you? Do you find yourself worrying about every little thing in your life? In other words, are you a worry wart? Do you know that Jesus teaches us that we shouldn't worry about such things in Matthew 6 and verse 25? The word worry in the Greek means to divide or distract. This is what happens when a person worries. They become distracted by their anxiety, which can get to the point where it consumes them to where they cannot think or do what they should be doing. Many problems come from worrying too much. For example, worrying can affect your health. Medical experts tell us that prolonged worrying or anxiety can lead to severe physical problems. It can produce ulcers, headaches, and backaches, and it can affect your blood pressure and cause heart attacks and depression. Worrying can become crippling if it is not properly controlled. Worrying can disrupt our spiritual productivity. When worries consume our thoughts, we tend to focus only on those worries. And by doing this, we tend to leave the Lord and His will out of our lives. We find little time for prayer or Bible study, and it will lead to a reduced interest in assembling with the saints. In Philippians 4, verses 6 and following, Paul explains that if we worry too much, then God's peace that He offers to us will diminish. Worrying also affects the way that we treat others. When we worry a lot, we tend to be harsher toward our family, friends, and coworkers. We get so wrapped up in our worries that we lash out at those who love us the most. You see, worrying doesn't accomplish much. As someone once said, worrying is like a rocking chair. It will give you something to do, but it won't get you anywhere. So in this lesson, we're going to be looking at several ways that God's Word teaches us how not to be a worry wart. However, I want to be clear that this lesson is not designed to deal with clinical anxiety disorder, which may require medicine and other types of treatment. But it can certainly help
with most people and how they struggle with worrying. Our first point comes from the Apostle Paul, Philippians 4, verse number 6. Be anxious for nothing, but in everything by prayer and supplication with thanksgiving, let your requests be made known to God, and the peace of God, which surpasses all understanding, will guard your hearts and minds through Christ Jesus. The word anxious carries the same idea as worry, and Paul teaches us not to be anxious or to worry, but instead to bring everything to God in prayer. So when we start worrying about something, we need to take what we're worried about and turn it over to God through prayer and allow God to deal with our problems. That's exactly what he wants us to do. Peter said this, 1 Peter 5, verse 6, therefore humble yourself under the mighty hand of God, that he may exalt you in due time, casting all your care upon him, for he cares for you. Psalm 55, verse 22, cast your burden on the Lord, and he shall sustain you. God wants us to put our problems into his lap. He wants us to have enough faith in him that he will make the best of our problems. Now, this is very important. Once we turn our worries over to God, we must leave them and be free from them, knowing that our problems are in good hands. A great example of this is a Christian man that I know. Several years ago, he was in the hospital because of many medical problems he had associated with his cancer treatment. He could have easily been worried about dying and the pain he would have to endure, but he didn't do this. Instead, he prayed to God often, and he cast all his worries and concerns into God's lap. Instead of making his situation worse with worry, he decided to trust in God and accept whatever the outcome was. Because of his faith and his belief in prayer, he was able to be an encourager to those that were around him. Many of us went to the hospital to visit him to try to encourage him. But I think every one of us ended up being encouraged by him instead because of his worry-free attitude. He certainly would not have been able to have such a positive attitude about his situation if he had allowed worry to consume him. So remember to turn your worries over to God through prayer and leave your worries in the capable hands of God. Now, the rest of our lesson will come from the master teacher, Jesus, when he was preaching his Sermon on the Mount. We are going to be examining Matthew 6, verses 25 through 34. Everything Jesus is about to say in these verses is built on what he said leading up to this point. Jesus had been emphasizing that we must learn to trust in God and lay our treasure up in heaven instead of putting our faith and trust in this old world. Now, Jesus will give us four reasons we should not worry, and why we should trust in the providence of God. Number one, Matthew 6, verse 25. Therefore, I say to you, do not worry about your life, what you will eat or what you will drink, nor about your body, what you will put on. Is not life more than food, and the body more than clothing?

Almighty and what he's done for us and what he can do for us. We must learn to trust in his wisdom and to allow him to direct our steps. When we develop this kind of trust, it will make it much easier for us to take the following passage to heart. Romans 8, verse 28. And we know that all things work together for good to those who love God, to those who are called according to his purpose. Without a doubt, we should not worry because God is in control. Jesus makes his second point in Matthew 6, verse 26. Look at the birds of the air, for they neither sow nor reap nor gather into barns, yet your heavenly Father feeds them. Are you not of more value than they? Jesus is teaching us that God provides for his creation. Just as birds have to rely upon God's providence to survive, so should we. One thing I've noticed about birds is that they're always singing, and you don't find any birds with worry lines. Birds don't worry, and they live each day to its fullest. Now, God does provide for them, but he doesn't deliver it to their nest. No, they still have to go out and search for their food. The same thing holds true for Christians. God provides us with what we need, but like the birds, we must seek it out. Not only is Jesus showing us the providence of God with these birds, but he also teaches us that we have a far greater value than the birds. So if God will care for their problems, how much more do you think he will take care of us? Jesus makes a similar statement in Matthew 10, verse 29. Are not two sparrows sold for a copper coin? And not one of them falls to the ground apart from your Father's will, but the very hair of your head are all numbered. Do not fear, therefore, you are of more value than many sparrows. You see, we need to realize that we are children of God and that he loved us enough to give us his best, his only begotten Son. Don't you think it speaks volumes that if God loved us enough to give his Son to us as a sacrifice, that he'll be there for us in our time of need? Think about God's care should keep us from worrying. Jesus' third point is this, Matthew 6, verse 27. And which of you, being anxious, can add a single hour to his span of life? Worrying about things will never add to your life. Think about this. Can you name one time in your life when worrying added any benefit to your life? Can you think of a time when worrying about something changed the outcome? The way I see it, there are only two things you can worry about. You can worry about things you have no control over, or you can worry about those things you do have control over. However, it makes no sense to worry over these things because you cannot change the outcome of something out of your control. Now, for those things you have control over, you shouldn't worry about those things either because you can do what you need to do to get your desired outcome. Besides, most of the things that we worry about never happen in the first place. So we waste a lot of our time on senseless worrying, which distracts us from what we should be doing. A great example of this is found in Luke 10, verse 38. Now it happened as they went that they entered a certain village, and a woman named Martha welcomed him into her house. And she had a sister called Mary who also sat at Jesus' feet and heard his words. But Martha was distracted with much serving, and she approached him and said, Lord, do you not care that my sister has left me to serve alone? Therefore, tell her to help me. And Jesus answered and said to her, Martha, Martha, you're worried and troubled about many things. But one thing is needed, and Mary has chosen that good part, which will not be taken away from her. Martha was so concerned about cooking and cleaning and other things that she missed out on the greatest use of her time, listening to the words of Jesus. All her worrying didn't add one thing to her life. However, Mary reaped the benefits from this wonderful opportunity that she had where she sat at Jesus' feet and she listened to his words. And she didn't let anything distract her from doing that. Jesus makes his fourth point of why we should not worry in Matthew 6, verse 28. So why do you worry about clothing? Consider the lilies of the field, how they grow. They neither toil nor spin, and yet I say to you that even Solomon in all his glory was not arrayed like one of these. Now if God so clothed the grass of the field, which today is and tomorrow is thrown into the oven, will he not much more clothe you, O you of little faith? Therefore do not worry, saying, what shall we eat, or what shall we drink, or what shall we wear? For after all these things the Gentiles seek. For your heavenly Father knows that you need all these things. Once again, Jesus makes a similar point as he did with the birds.
Now, I want to point out that the lilies could be found just about anywhere in

Palestine. So Jesus used this common plant for his illustration as he compares their beauty to that of Solomon's grandeur. Again, we need to remember that the Jews thought very highly of Solomon, and of course, they thought very highly of his glory. So Jesus was driving the point home that God's providence of providing for these lilies was even greater than the glory of Solomon. Just as God provides for lilies and the grass in the fields, he will also provide for us. In verse 30, Jesus tells us that those who worry about food and clothing have very little faith. And he compares these people who worry to the Gentiles of that time who worried about such things because they were so worldly. Then he sums up the providence of God by saying that the Father knows that we need these things. So Jesus has given us four different reasons why we should not worry. As Jesus continues, he gives us two ways on how not to be a worrywart. The first way is found in Matthew 6, verse 33. But seek first the kingdom of God and his righteousness, and all these things shall be added to you. The word seek means to search for or strive for. This means that we are doing our best to put God and his kingdom first in our lives. This means that we must train ourselves to seek ways to serve God. When we do, Jesus tells us that everything else will fall into place. Whatever it is that we need, it's going to be provided for us. I'm not talking about stuff that's, you know, things we kind of wish we had. I'm talking about the necessities of life. When we focus on serving God with our whole heart, mind, and soul, we'll have less time to have ourselves worrying about things and thinking about that thing. Oh, what's going to happen over there? Is that thing going to happen? Oh, I don't know. Ooh. So in addition, when we look for more ways to serve God, we'll be more active in studying his word and living our life for him and spending more time in prayer. All these things combined will increase our faith and trust in God and make it easier for us to overcome the problem of worry, and it will give us peace in our life beyond measure. The second way that Jesus tells us to overcome worry is found in Matthew 6, verse 34. Therefore, do not worry about tomorrow, for tomorrow will worry about its own things. Sufficient for the day is its own trouble. This is great advice. It's important that we stay focused on today because there are plenty of issues we have to deal with today without trying to drag in possible problems that we'll have to deal with tomorrow. We need to understand that worrying about tomorrow is unproductive because we cannot change the future of things because those things are out of our control. The more we worry about tomorrow and the next day, the less time we'll have to deal with the problems that we need to be taking care of today. In conclusion, I hope this lesson has taught you that there is a real problem with being a worrywart. Not only will it cause you physical harm, but it can also cause you spiritual harm. We looked at four different reasons from Jesus of why it is that we shouldn't worry. He tells us that we must learn to trust in God and his ability to provide for us and to help us with our problems. We also learn three different ways to overcome worry. First, Paul told us to turn our concerns over to God through prayer and allow him to take care of our problems. Second, Jesus tells us to seek the kingdom of God first and his righteousness. Third, Jesus tells us to stay focused on today's problems and not worry about tomorrow until tomorrow arrives. If we can apply what we have learned in this lesson to our lives, we'll be well on our way to overcoming the problem of being a worrywart. Now I want to close with a poem by Richard Ellis. Worry is nobody's friend. It does no one good. It pays no bills. It buys no food. It heals not the sick and produces an ill mood. Worrying about what we cannot control, it's to no one's gain. For it produces only anxiety, self-pity, and mental pain. When we seek solutions on our own, worry is just time spent in vain. We must fix what is within our power, and to God give the rest. Let him handle the big ones. For him our worries are no test. We can always rest assured that he will do what is best. Why weaken our health in fruitless despair, when we know full well that God is always there? He slumbers not, nor does he sleep. We are ever safe in his care. So why worry? It does no good. We must trust in God and pray. Seek his answers to it all.
Have faith in Him for a better day. For He knows our needs before we ask, and He is able to show us a way. I appreciate you listening to my lesson, and I hope you found it to be biblical, and I hope it challenged you in some way. I would even be happy if it just made you think about your life or about God. I think it's important that we listen to and study God's Word as often as we can. Now, one thing I want to make clear is that I don't want you to treat my Word as if it's the Word of God. I say this because I'm just a man. However, I will always do my best to study God's Word and to teach the truth. But I can make mistakes just like anyone else can. So always go to God's Word to confirm what I'm teaching. We all need to be good Bereans. If you find that I'm preaching something wrong, please let me know and be ready to show me from Scripture where I got it wrong. Because as a teacher of God, I know that I'll be judged with a harsher judgment by God, James 3, verse number 1. I would also greatly appreciate it if you would tell people about LG Ministry. You can find all my videos on YouTube. Just search by my name or search by LG Ministry, and you should easily find the channel. Or you can go to lgministry.org. Our lessons are seen by people all over the world, so I hope you'll continue to watch our program and pray that we'll be able to plant God's Word for many years to come.

0: In Acts chapter 19, people were baptized into Christ and the church was established in Ephesus. Later, Paul wrote them a letter and said that they had been saved by God's grace through faith. But what exactly does that mean? Number one, grace is God's part. Titus 2:11 says the grace of God appeared bringing salvation to all men, instructing us. God's grace instructed Noah how to survive the flood, instructed Joshua how to conquer Jericho, and today it instructs us how to be saved from our sins. Number two, salvation is through faith. It's interesting, many of the Greek manuscripts say through the faith in Ephesians 2:8. Faith is our part in obeying God's plan. It's the gospel. Hebrews 5:9 says God is the author of eternal salvation to those who obey Him. Obey what? His plan, the gospel. And how? Well, we hear the gospel, believe it, repent of our sins, confess His name, and are finally baptized into Christ, where we contact His blood and our sins are washed away.
1: We often use the word cosmos as a single name used to identify the existence of all matter. Every atom, asteroid, planet, galaxy, and even space itself. But in addition to simply referring to the existence of all space and matter, the word cosmos is used because it describes the observed order and design in nature. The ancient Greeks, as far back as the 6th century BC, used their word for order, cosmos, to describe what they observed in the world around them. If ancient cultures, prior to the understanding of electricity, magnetism, radiation, optics, subatomic interactions, or even the equations of gravity, could make and conclude that order and function existed, then how much more should our generation appreciate the functional complexity of the universe? You see, our universe does not exist as a chaotic collection of space and matter. Rather, the ordering of our cosmos can be seen from the very fabric of space-time itself. The physical laws that govern matter supply the foundation of functionality that we observe. From the beginning of time, mankind has explored, slowly constructed a detailed understanding of the physical world so that we can construct experiments, forecast expectations, and successfully predict results. But our mathematical expressions and the formulas are merely descriptions for how the laws naturally operate on their own. Our scientific investigations only reveal what order and function the cosmos inherently has. The functional laws of the universe exist, whether we can describe them, whether we can write them down, or whether we even know about them at all. Now, when we observe nature, we're not observing the physical laws themselves. Rather, we observe the functionality of our cosmos through the diversity of its complex structures. Along with space itself, matter fills the cosmos, forming a breathtaking array of complex structures. From subatomic particles to spiral galaxies, from the trillions of cells that compose the human body, to the seething plasmas that power the stars, complex order is found at every cosmic scale. Take, for instance, the simple periodic table of the elements. This singular chart is mankind's expression of the orderly sequence of elements that form the building blocks of our material world. Each element has a unique identity in its nuclear structure and fundamental characteristics. The periodic table uses both a periodicity and related groupings to visualize the comparisons and the contrasts among all the elements. For instance, the number of protons in an atom, called the atomic number, is a unique property for each element, and it forms an increasing sequence from left to right and from top to bottom. The overall structure of the periodic table includes horizontal rows called periods, which are arranged to identify the highest energy level of the element's outer electrons. The vertical columns are groups or families, and they help to identify elements that have similar chemical properties. In fact, the orderliness of our cosmos is so well displayed in the periodic table that when early scientists were developing its structure from all the elements that they knew at their time, they found gaps in sequences where obviously an element should exist. These gaps in the ordered sequences led to numerous discoveries of elements which had not been known before. Had these new elements always existed? Absolutely. But until we identified the ordered structuring of matter, we could not correctly identify and describe the elements. The periodic table has elements that are the building blocks for the host of complex structures in our cosmos. Yet these complex structures, in turn, are participants in an equally inspiring set of complex interactions where cosmic laws exert their influence through the forces of nature. Here is where the complex nature of the cosmos has both confounded and astounded humanity. As much as we would like it, the physical laws do not obey human whims. We're subject to their processes and governed by their operation. No matter what branch of scientific study, what scale of experiment, or what object of observation, the complex matter being observed is influenced by a host of physical laws and principles. So in our scientific experiments, while we struggle in confining the matter or painstakingly restricting its contamination and seeking to establish boundary conditions, we must acknowledge that without the regular and ordered functionality of the laws of our cosmos, the complexity we see would merely be chaos. No scientific understanding could be obtained, let alone even initiated, if the regular, repeatable, and restricting laws were not present and functioning. If the origin of matter and energy, let alone the construction of complex structures, cannot emanate from the matter or energy itself, and if humanity doesn't control it, let alone establish the cosmic law, what does the presence of both law and matter, function, and complexity demand? The evidence leads to an intelligent creator of such power and magnificence that the beauty of the cosmos, in all its order and function, pale in comparison to him.

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What if you get the benefits of a monthly publication, but not clutter your desk with more paper? 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

The day spring from on high hath visited us, to give light to them that sit in darkness and in the shadow of death, to guide our feet into the way of peace.

0: And now, visit with us as we draw near to God.
1: Thanks for being with us today. We do appreciate you for the time you spend with us, and we're glad you find something profitable. We are in debt to our Lord for this opportunity, and we ask Him to help us use our time profitably. We let the Bible speak to us. That great text, the Scripture, which has come from the mind of God through His inspired writers. And we're privileged to open its covers and read and gain a knowledge of it and use that knowledge to bring us more nearly into the likeness of our Lord. Passage of Scripture with which we shall begin our thoughts today. Romans chapter 1, verse 28. Romans 1 and verse 28 reads, "And even as they did not like to retain God in their knowledge, God gave them over to a reprobate mind to do those things which are not convenient." God gave them over to a reprobate mind. The verses that immediately precede this verse tell us the steps these people had taken away from God, until finally they reached the point where God, this text says, gave them over to a reprobate mind. When that happened, all kind of bad things began to occur. Being filled with all unrighteousness, fornication, wickedness, covetousness, maliciousness, full of envy, murder, debate, deceit, malignity, whisperers, backbiters, haters of God, despiteful, proud, boasters, inventors of evil things, disobedient to parents, without understanding, covenant breakers, without natural affection, implacable, unmerciful, who knowing the judgment of God that they which commit such things are worthy of death, not only do the same, but also have pleasure in them that do them." We trace that back to the place where it begins. And the place where it begins is when God gave them over to a reprobate mind. From that point on, it was all downhill, further and faster. The reprobate mind was what was the initiation of all of it. The New King James Version of our Bible replaces the word reprobate with the word debased. God gave them over to a debased mind. To debase something means you've lowered its status, you've lowered its quality, you've lowered its character. As for instance, when someone puts water into wine, in the hopes that nobody will tell that it has been debased, it's been mixed, it's been perverted, it's been adulterated. There are certain seasons of the year when there is a wonderful, generous spirit that occurs among our people. And when that season of the year comes around, we're delighted that people are kind and generous and want to do favors for others. However, sometime commercialism creeps into that, and someone says, "Commercialism has debased our holiday." We understand what they mean. That wonderful spirit that characterizes some of our holidays is lowered. The quality of it's changed. The character of it's changed. And and we say that it has been debased. Another word that's sometimes used in Romans 1 and verse 28 instead of the word reprobate is the word corrupt. God gave them over to a corrupt mind, is what one version of the New Testament says. The mind that has been tainted and adulterated and is no longer clean and pure to think right. One English version of the New Testament uses the word undiscerning. God gave them over to an undiscerning mind. To discern means that you have the ability to think straight. You can distinguish and you can understand. You have insight. But the opposite of that is undiscerning. You no longer think right. You do not have the ability to understand, and you have no insight that's correct. And so there's that beautiful text in Romans 1 and verse 28. Even as they did not like to retain God in their knowledge, God gave them over to a reprobate, to a debased, to a corrupt, to an undiscerning mind. Well, in 1 Corinthians chapter 9 and verse 27, this same word is used again, only it's translated by a different English word. In our King James Version, the word castaway appears. Paul wrote in 1 Corinthians 9 and verse 27, I keep under my body and bring it into subjection, lest by any means, after I have preached to others, I myself should be a castaway. A castaway is something that has been thrown aside. Paul said, it's possible for me to be thrown aside if I do not tend to my own faithfulness. The word castaway is the same as the word reprobate in the original Greek language. To be a castaway is to be a reprobate. Think about having a castaway mind. There's one version of the New Testament that uses the word rejected instead of castaway. The American Standard Version of our English Bible, Paul said, lest I myself should be rejected. To be rejected is to be a reprobate. To be rejected is to be a castaway. One English version uses the word disqualified there, lest I myself should be disqualified. So a number of different words are used to put in the English language what's meant by the word reprobate. I'll turn in my Bible to 2 Corinthians. In 2 Corinthians chapter 13, verses 5 and 6 and 7, Paul wrote, examine yourselves, whether ye be in the faith. Prove your own selves. Know ye not your own selves, how that Jesus Christ is in you, except ye be reprobates. There's our word. But I trust that ye shall know that we are not reprobates. Now I pray to God that ye do no evil, not that we should appear approved, but that ye should do that which is honest, though we be as reprobates. Well, three times in that passage, the word reprobates is used. And another time, the word approved is used, which is the opposite of reprobate. So there's that beautiful text, reprobates. One English version uses the word disapproved. Disapproved. Thus, the passage should read, examine yourselves whether you be in the faith. prove your own selves, know ye not your own selves, how that Jesus Christ is in you, except ye be disapproved. And so that passage continues, I trust that ye shall know that we are not disapproved. Instead of the word reprobate, the word disapproved is used. We understand the word disapproved. One version of our English Bible uses the word failure there. Failure, reprobate, examine yourselves whether ye be in the faith, prove your own selves. Know ye not your own selves how that Jesus Christ is in you, except ye be failures. Failures, reprobates, disapproved. And one very popular English version of the scriptures uses the long phrase, failed to meet the test. Verse 5, examine yourselves whether ye be in the faith. Prove your own selves. Know ye not your own selves how that Jesus Christ is in you, except ye fail the test. Failed to meet the test. That's what it's translated instead of the word reprobate. Failed to meet the test. A failure. And thus disapproved. Now turn with me to the book of 2 Timothy. Just a few pages over. In 2 Timothy chapter 3 and verse 8. In that verse, Paul wrote, now, as Jannes and Jambres withstood Moses, so do these also resist the truth. Men of corrupt minds, reprobate concerning the faith. There's our word, reprobate. Reprobate concerning the faith. The word rejected is sometimes used in other English versions, rejected. Rejected concerning the faith. And also in connection with that passage, sometime the word disqualified is used. The Great Living Oracle's translation of the New Testament uses the word disqualified concerning the faith. One gentleman, Brother Hugo McCord, published a brilliant New Testament translation, and he used the word worthless in that verse. These people are worthless concerning the faith. Worthless. And the word is also used, the word counterfeit. At least one English word, an English version, makes that verse read that they're counterfeit concerning the faith. Counterfeit, not real, not genuine. Titus chapter 1, just a page or so over. In Titus chapter 1, and verse 16. The record says, they profess that they know God, but in works they deny Him, being abominable and disobedient, and unto every good work reprobate. There's that word in our King James Version. These people are reprobate concerning every good work. Reprobate. And one English version uses the word unfit. They're unfit with regard to every good work, not prepared to engage in it. Another English version uses the wording useless. They're useless in every good work. Unfit, useless, reprobate. Hebrews chapter 6 and verse 8. Well, verse 7. For the earth which drinketh in the rain that cometh down oft upon it, and bringeth forth herbs meet for them by whom it was dressed, receiveth blessing from God. But that which beareth thorns and briars is rejected, and is nigh unto cursing, whose end is to be burned. This ground bears thorns and briars, and is rejected. Our King James Version says it is rejected. That's the same word as our word reprobate. We have on our hands in this passage some reprobate ground, farmland, that is referred to as reprobate. Useless, that's one English version. Worthless, that's another English version. And still another English version uses the word rejected. All of them proposed as synonyms for the word reprobate, rejected. Now, with all of that before us, let's go back to Romans chapter 1 and verse 28. Even as they did not like to retain God in their knowledge, God gave them over to a reprobate mind to do those things which are not convenient. A reprobate mind, the mind with which we think and reason and purpose and rejoice. All of that comes from our minds. This mind that Paul describes in Romans 1 and verse 28 is reprobate. Remember, we use the word debased in connection with reprobate. An English version says, this mind is debased. That is, this mind cannot distinguish between that which is right and good and that which is not. If there were a bank anywhere in our community that accepted only counterfeit money, we'd stay away from that bank. We'd know that it couldn't stay in business doing that. But here is a mind that accepts only counterfeit thoughts, not that which is real and true and good and with value, but only that which is counterfeit. It's not real. It has no value. A counterfeit mind is like that. It doesn't matter how often the truth is preached to that mind. It does not matter how often the gospel is exposed to that mind. The mind is unprepared to receive it. The mind does not receive that which is true. It receives only that which is false, counterfeit. So, that's what a reprobate mind is. And in addition to that, the word corrupt is used with reference to this mind, and especially the word undiscerning. A reprobate mind is an undiscerning mind. To be discerning means to have the power to distinguish and to select what is true, what is appropriate, what is excellent. It has the ability to think and reason and understand. That's what a discerning mind is. An undiscerning mind is just the opposite of that. It does not have any insight. It does not have any understanding of that which is true and right. Undiscerning. Back in Proverbs chapter 25 and verse 4, the wise man Solomon wrote, take away the dross from the silver, and there shall come forth a vessel for the finer. The word dross in that verse is the same Greek word that is translated reprobate in the New Testament. The Septuagint Greek version of the Old Testament uses that word reprobate to talk about the dross that is in silver. As long as silver is filled with impurities, it's of no value to the jeweler. But when it's been purified, when the dross has been removed, the impurities are taken out, then the jeweler can turn it into a fine piece of jewelry. This is the word that's used to describe a reprobate mind. It is undiscerning, cannot detect the impurities that come and fill our minds. So, in Matthew 13 and verse 15, Jesus said, "This people's heart is waxed gross. Their ears are dull of hearing, their eyes they have closed. Lest at any time they should see with their eyes, hear with their ears, understand with their heart, be converted, and I should heal them." An understanding heart, that's the opposite of a heart that is undiscerning, a heart that is understanding. What's more, in connection with this mind we're talking about that's called reprobate, you will remember that the word useless is sometimes translated for that word reprobate. In a number of passages we read, useless is translated instead of reprobate. And on another occasion, the word worthless is used. A mind that is reprobate is useless, and it's worthless. It doesn't function accurately. Think about that, my friend. When our minds become reprobate, they're no longer worth anything to us as far as understanding God's truth. They're useless insofar as reaching a grasp of what the gospel is all about. That's what a reprobate mind is. A disturbing thought indeed. In some of those passages we read where the word reprobate occurs, the word also disqualified is used as a synonym. A reprobate mind is a disqualified mind. Here's a little team, ball team. The stipulations are that a boy must be under a certain age before he can play on that team. It also stipulates that the boy must weigh only so much. His weight must be under a certain amount. His height also must be limited. In addition to that, he must make passing grades in all of his schoolwork before he qualifies to play on that team. If the team accepts boys who do not qualify, then the team itself becomes disqualified. It can no longer participate. A reprobate mind is said to be a disqualified mind. It no longer deserves to be included in clear thinking. It cannot think clearly. It is a reprobate mind. In addition to disqualified, there's also this word, the word disapproved. We ran across that word several times in our texts as synonymous with the word reprobate, disapproved. Well, here's a school that teaches nursing. The school says, "We will accept only a certain number of students into our nursing program every year. They receive far more applicants than they have places for. Some are approved, but the majority are disapproved." Reprobate, disapproved, rejected. Medical school want to study to be a physician. The medical school says we will take only a certain number of students into our program. You must be approved before you can start your studies. Some are approved, but many of those who apply are disapproved. A reprobate mind is a mind that has been disapproved. It's no longer useful. It's no longer worth anything in thinking clearly. It has been disqualified as far as its search for the gospel truth is concerned. It cannot distinguish between that which is real and true and counterfeit. It lets only that which is counterfeit and false into its thinking process. That's what a reprobate mind is. A reprobate mind is a catastrophe. A person with a reprobate mind will hardly learn the truth of God. His mind is not prepared to receive it. He arrived at that point by engaging in other sins, and now his mind has been declared by God as reprobate, and our text says, God gave them over to a reprobate mind. God let it happen. They caused it. But God let it happen because they put themselves on a course that carried them further and further and further away from the light. God gave them over to a reprobate mind. A beautiful text, Romans 1 and verse 28. Thank you for letting me share that passage with you today. Until the next time, may the goodness of God be yours in full measure.
0: 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May the peace of God rule in your hearts. And may the light of Christ brighten heaven's way.

Hello, my name is Cameron Freeman, and we are so glad that you're watching the Gospel Broadcasting Network. What must I do to be saved is the most important question you can ever ask. Ask your pastor, your priest, or your preacher that question, and then ask them for specific examples from the scriptures of someone being saved in that exact manner. Let us know what you find out. And once again, thank you for watching GBN.

And now it's time for the Everlasting Gospel. Thank you so much for being with us today. My name is Gary McDade, and I'm glad to be with you today. This program is brought to you by the Browns Ferry Road Church of Christ in Chattanooga, Tennessee. And may I use this opportunity to invite you to come out and worship with us. We have several meeting times a week, and we'd love to have you come and be with us and study the Bible. You'll find a warm and friendly welcome awaiting you at the Browns Ferry Road Church of Christ. There are other local congregations and interested individual Christians who help provide the financing for this program. We rejoice to have their fellowship in this good work. Thank you so much for being with us today. Today I'd like to begin with a free offer. When I say free, I mean free. This is not a come-on. If you would like to have a free copy of this DVD entitled Answering Objections to Baptism, you can get that by simply going to the email, which is ethicalmediamail@gmail.com. And there you just say, I want the DVD, and give me your name and address, and I will mail it to you free of charge. We will not use your name and address to communicate with you in any other way. If you want some other communication, if you want me to come have a home Bible study with you, for example, whatever you want, or you just mention that, and I'll respond to that via the email. But this is a free offer. We'll just send you the DVD. We will not keep your name and address. We will not put it on some sort of a list, and you expect to keep getting hit up in your email about that. That won't happen. This is an offer for you to have this DVD, Answering Objections to Baptism. Now, I want you to notice why we're making this offer. We've been studying the subject of baptism for several weeks here on the Everlasting Gospel, and I have a friend, I consider him a good friend, who is an ordained minister in the Baptist Church. And he has offered to me three objections to New Testament teaching on baptism that I have answered in this DVD. This material was presented on the CW and Fox locally and on GBN, and it appears on YouTube. Now, we want you to notice that here in Lookout Valley, we have five Baptist churches. And all of them are unified in being in objection to New Testament teaching on baptism. And at least this one friend of mine has offered three objections to New Testament teaching on baptism. These are their three strong arguments, I think. And so I've answered each one of these in turn in this 30-minute video. And I'd like you to have a copy of that for your examination. It'll come to you free. Like I say, we don't do any follow-up on this, and we'd like for you to have this. Now, if you are a Baptist preacher here in Lookout Valley or somewhere else, and you would like to respond to this, maybe you'd like to discuss this in public, well, that will be fine. We can work out a gentleman's agreement to, as people that are God-fearing people, to sit down and discuss what you consider to be objections to baptism as presented in the New Testament. And I'll be happy to present you with answering objections to baptism. So feel free to communicate with me through that website. It's ethicalmediamail@gmail.com. If you're watching on television, it's there on the bottom of the screen. If you're listening on the radio, ethicalmediamail@gmail.com. And that will come directly to me. I can send you the DVD or answer whatever you'd like to say there. I will give your response the respectful attention that it deserves. I just think this material needs to be out there because there are so many and so many in organized religion who have objections to New Testament baptism. And I would like you to know the truth in that regard and for us all to believe the Bible together. So I want to make that free offer to you about that. So thanks for listening to that. I like to get something free, perfectly free, no follow-up. That's the way I like to get it. I can make an evaluation, do with it what I want, and that's the opportunity you'll have if you respond to this free offer. I hope there'll be good material there that will help clear up some of these objections, because we want to be united. We want to stand together with people of like precious faith, people that are Christians, to do God's will. So that's my motivation in it, speaking the truth in love, Ephesians 4 and verse 15. In our study today, I'd like to give a kind of a summary of what we've studied over the last few weeks on the subject of the baptism of the Great Commission. So today the title of the lesson is The Baptism of the Great Commission. Now by the Great Commission, what I mean is the language that appears in Matthew chapter 28, verses 18 through 20, which I'd like to read. Here Jesus, the Bible says, And Jesus came and spake unto them, saying, All power is given unto me in heaven and in earth.
Go ye therefore and teach all nations, baptizing them in the name of the Father and of the Son and of the Holy Ghost, or the Holy Spirit, teaching them to observe all things whatsoever I have commanded you. And lo, I am with you always, even to the end of the world. Amen. Now with this we have the Great Commission. What do we mean by the Great Commission? This is the commission that Jesus gave after his sinless life, his death, burial, and resurrection. Now at this point he's about to ascend back to heaven. And he commissioned his disciples, not just for the first century, but for all time, to go, teach, and baptize. Those are the marching orders of the church for all time. I love to emphasize this because I think herein is a great incentive for unity among believers. That if we know what Jesus wants us to be doing, that is everyone who's a Christian, we have a mission. That mission is to go and to teach. That teaching will result in the baptism Jesus commands here. And it will be followed up by continued teaching of God's word to these people. And it will last for all time. If we as Christians can focus on the Great Commission, ladies and gentlemen, I'm convinced we can win the world for Christ. Have you ever noticed that sometimes today there's a little roughage in regard to political things? That there's a little disunity in the nation in regard to the government? Have you noticed that? You know, I'm starting to notice a little bit of that myself. How will you ever clear up such a complicated, tangled web of things as that? I'll tell you how. By focusing on what Jesus told you and me to be doing with our spiritual lives. Jesus can make all men one in Christ. And if we'll take his word right here in the Great Commission, and if we'll do that, we can not only be united spiritually as he designed, but we can also be united as a nation by following this. That's where our energies need to be placed. I'm not really interested in wasting a lot of energy on political divisions, but I am interested in focusing my life as the Lord taught me to do, and as he's taught us all to do as Christians, on going with the gospel and teaching. Teaching that will result in somebody being baptized, as Jesus mentions here, and then continuing to teach them God's will. That is the Great Commission. So when I say the baptism of the Great Commission, that's what I'm talking about. This commission of Jesus Christ for all time. It's not just for a certain geographical region. It's not just for a certain people of culture. It's not for a certain time. It's for all people for all time. In our study today and focusing on the baptism of the Great Commission, what I'd like to do is look at the Great Commission under three headings, or follow it along three fronts. They will be a description of the baptism of the Great Commission, the design of the baptism of the Great Commission, and the duration of the baptism of the Great Commission. These three points is what I'd like for us to spend the balance of our time on. In that way, I think we can explore the baptism of the Great Commission a little more clearly. One of the reasons I'm wanting to do this is because in previous studies, we looked at John's baptism. And we just touched on how that's different from the baptism of today. Well, today we're not going to be pointing out those differences. We're just going to be talking about the baptism Jesus commissioned or commanded in the Great Commission. You'll find concerning this that there is a description of this baptism, and for it we begin right here in our text with the description. We're going to look at the description of the baptism of the Great Commission, the design of the baptism of the Great Commission, and the duration of the baptism of the Great Commission. When we say description, what do we mean? Well, when we talk about baptism, what does the New Testament mean about baptism? Baptism is a Greek word. It's just been transliterated. If you'd like to study

dictionaries that you read about, immersing, as in immersing something in water. That would be the element, just concerning the nature of the meaning of that word. That's a description of baptism. In our New Testament, we find that baptism is an immersion in water. Now, let me give you a verse on that. 1 Peter 3:20. When once the long-suffering of God waited in the days of Noah, when the ark was preparing, wherein few, that is, eight souls, were saved by water. Watch this carefully now. The like figure, whereunto even baptism. Now, what's the element? Water. The like figure of water, whereunto even baptism doth also now save us. Key passage there. That's 1 Peter 3, 20 and 21, where we learn about what is the element of the baptism of the Great Commission. It is water. And what is it for? Well, we'll talk about that further in the discussion. We'll see that it does also now save us. It's connected with salvation. To add to that, we have Mark's account in Mark 16:16, where Jesus said, "Go into all the world and preach the gospel to every creature. He that believeth and is baptized shall be saved, but he that believeth not shall be damned." So we're talking about what happens when people believe. If those believers will be baptized, they will be saved. Those are Jesus' words on it. So we've seen the element of baptism and giving a description to help us just in an unassuming way know what the baptism of the Great Commission is. It is described as an immersion, baptism is. We've seen that the element is water. We've also seen that baptism is connected with salvation. Now notice further in the Great Commission, in the passage we just read in Matthew 28:18-20, that in the description of baptism, it is to be done in the name of. In the name of the Father, and of the Son, and of the Holy Spirit. To do something in the name of someone is to do something by that person's authority. Remember, Jesus said, "All authority is given unto me. Now go you, therefore, and teach, and baptize them in the name of the Father, the Son, and the Holy Spirit." What we are doing, and what we're talking about in this program, is we are acting upon the authority of heaven in presenting the message from God. It's a message you can read about right here in your own Bible. We're giving you the book, chapter, and verse where you can examine this. And this is not just some empty claim that this is the message from God. This is the marching orders of Christ, the Great Commission of the Son of God to the world. So in the description, baptism is immersion. It brings about salvation. It's done in the name of the Father, the Son, and the Holy Spirit. Also, in regard to baptism, I'd like for you to notice that in giving a discussion of the description of it, you'll know that in the book of Luke chapter 3, verse 23, in baptism involves much water. You may notice this also as you read further in the book of Colossians 2 and verse 12, where it says we are buried with him in baptism, or in Romans 6, 4, where it says we are buried with him by baptism into death. Baptism takes enough water for a person to be buried. Now, we've got a further description on that. We've all sadly been to the cemetery. Many of us have baptized, have buried those. Well, I hope we baptize people we love, but we have buried people that we love and will miss dearly. We know what a burial is. We put them under the ground. Recently at a funeral, the person had passed away. There's a graveside. Everyone goes into the church building to enjoy a meal together and comfort the family further. While we were eating, the workers were out there at the cemetery. You know what they did? They buried the person. After we ate, we ventured back out to the cemetery, and the burial was complete. They were completely under the ground. A burial. Burial means burial. I know that there are some who say sprinkling will do it. Just sprinkle some water on there. It'll symbolize that. No, there's nothing for symbolizing a symbol. Baptism is a burial. I want you to get the description in the New Testament, and I've given you Romans 6:4 and Colossians 2:12 that tell you the description of baptism in the New Testament is that it is a burial. So if I've been called it baptizing and been sprinkled or had water poured on my head, I wasn't buried. Ladies and gentlemen, you won't let the funeral home director get away with that. You won't let him get away with sprinkling some dirt on a person and saying, "Oh, I buried him." No, you take him to court. You didn't bury my loved one. We know what a burial means. And no one has the authority. Jesus has all authority, and he never gave authority to anyone to substitute, change, or modify the description of baptism he gave in the Great Commission. Ladies and gentlemen, it's a burial. It doesn't matter to me.

0: If a billion Catholics are sprinkling babies and trying to say that's a burial, it doesn't make it a burial. It is a sprinkling. And he never in his word calls for a sprinkling. It's always a burial. Always a burial. So that's a description of baptism. I also want you to notice something further about this description of baptism. You'll find people who are seeking salvation in the book of Acts. People like in Acts 2, men and brethren, what shall we do? They don't have an answer to their question until they repent and are baptized. Acts 2 and verse 38. Then, they that gladly received the word were baptized. We find out they're added to the Lord. They were added to the church. Acts 2, 41 and 47. That's a description of New Testament baptism. People that are in an unsaved state before baptism are found to be in a saved state upon their baptism and following baptism. Notice that again in Acts 8. You have the conversion of the Ethiopian eunuch. He is wanting to be saved. He sees water. He's been taught about Christ by Philip. See, here's water. What hinders me to be baptized? The reaction on the part of the preacher is, if you believe with all your heart, you may. He says, I believe Jesus Christ is the Son of God. They stopped the chariot. He went down into the water, both Philip and the eunuch, and he baptized him. And when he's come up out of the water, he goes on his way rejoicing. He doesn't go on his way rejoicing until following his baptism. Now, recently, a Baptist preacher, I don't know if he's fully a Baptist preacher, I know he's preached in the past, he says that the person is saved on the chariot. Isn't that something? Saved in the chariot before he ever gets in the water. He's saved before he confessed his faith in Christ. How would Philip know that this man believes in Christ? He hadn't even confessed him yet. So he got him saved. Now, the Baptist people have a person saved before you ever confess that you believe Jesus is God's Son. I say that. He wrote about it in the paper. That's right. It's in the Dade County Sentinel. He wrote about that. Man is saved before he ever got in the water, before he ever confessed Christ. I don't believe that. The Bible doesn't teach that. He goes down into the water, comes up out of the water, then goes on his way rejoicing. That's what Jesus said. He that believeth and is baptized shall be saved. Note that. It's Mark 16:16. There's an example of it. So when you look at this description, people want to be saved. They're in a lost state. Now then, following their baptism, they're in a saved state. They're able to rejoice. How? They know that they have obeyed God and what the Great Commission said. That's how. Then there are other examples we could give, but I think you got the point with those two. Now let's go to our second point in today's study. We've looked a little bit at the description. We've seen about it, that it's a burial in water. It's in the name of the Father, Son, Holy Spirit. It's for the remission of sins. It accomplishes salvation. A person is raised to walk a new life. Following that, he's added to the church. Following that, Acts 2:47. Now, let's take a look at the design of baptism. For that, now sometimes I know I talk a lot and people say, well, I can't really stay with you on all those verses. Okay, I'll slow it down. Let's go to Romans chapter 6. This is a chapter in the New Testament that is devoted to the subject at hand, the subject of baptism. Okay, Romans 6. You can see that in the opening verses, but I'm not going to read those. I've already quoted verse 4. There's other things that are said about baptism as far as its design. In this passage, we learn that we're baptized into the death of Christ. That's part of that design. We learn also that we're buried with him and that we're raised to walk in newness of life. It's verses 16 to 18 in this chapter that I'd like to emphasize, and I'd like to call back on those preceding verses. Romans 6, as far as the design of baptism. Baptism has a design. When Jesus issued the Great Commission and he gave baptism as the centerpiece of the Great Commission, those who are taught, part of that teaching includes they're taught to be baptized. Once baptized, they continue to be taught. He made that the centerpiece of the Great Commission. And you'll notice here, there was a design in mind when Jesus commissioned the Great Commission. Here you have it. It's Romans 6, verses 16 to 18. Paul writes, "Know ye not that to whom ye yield yourselves servants to obey, his servants ye are, to whom ye obey, whether of sin unto death or of obedience unto righteousness. But God be thanked that you were the servants of sin, but ye have obeyed from the heart that form of doctrine which was delivered you, being then made free from sin, ye became the servants of righteousness." I wanted you to see that verse because it is descriptive of the design of baptism of the Great Commission. Notice, let's go through it just really, like I say, we're not going to rush through this. You got the passage open perhaps, and here it is. Here's the design of baptism, concisely focused in Romans 6, 16 to 18. Notice, our yielding ourselves, we're going to yield to somebody, either servants to sin or servants of righteousness, one or the other, no middle ground. And then he says here, obedience unto righteousness. That is when we're obeying, ladies and gentlemen, is when we are baptized. Now, I mentioned my Baptist friends, and I've heard them say, you're baptized for obedience. But they don't think it's for remission of sins. They don't think it's in order to be saved. They don't agree with the description of baptism as I just gave it to you, nor fully with the design. They will say it's not necessary. Oh, yes, it is. It shows to whom we are obedient. And we are not saved until we've demonstrated our obedience to Christ. And we do that in baptism. Now, watch what he says in verse 17. You know, he thanks God that you were the servants of sin, but you've done what? Obeyed from the heart that form of doctrine which was delivered you. Now, to me, that's a very interesting set of words. We know what a form of doctrine is, but obeying a form of doctrine that was delivered to you. I have seen several Baptist people converted to Christ, realizing, you know, my baptism wasn't right. Looking at this verse right here. The need to obey a form of doctrine. It's not just what you believe. It's what you do. It is what you obey. And they've obeyed it from the heart. It's not just some sort of a... They will say this to minimize the force of baptism in the New Testament doctrine. This is why we have objections to New Testament teaching on baptism. They don't believe what it says. They will say, it's an outward sign of an inward grace. That's not in the Bible. What's in the Bible is baptism is obeying from the heart a form of doctrine which has been delivered us. What is the form of doctrine? Well, I already summarized it in chapter 6, verses 3 and following here. The form of doctrine, the death, the burial, and the resurrection of Christ. Now, that is the form of doctrine. Death, burial, resurrection. You can't be saved unless you believe that. Romans 15, verses 1 to 4. I'm saying that to encourage everybody to believe that. That's what we believe to be saved, the death, burial, and resurrection of Christ. Now, we obey that form of doctrine. We can believe that, but how do we obey that? Obedience is an action word. How do we do that? We are baptized into his death. Romans 6, 3. Know ye not that so many of us, as we're baptized into Jesus Christ, we're baptized into his death. Therefore, we are buried with him by baptism into death, that like as Christ was raised up from the dead by the glory of the Father, even so we also should walk in newness of life. When we have obeyed from the heart, we've been fully taught, we've obeyed from the heart, it's what we believe, the form of doctrine, the death, burial, and resurrection, and we ourselves are baptized into his death, buried with him by baptism into death, and raised to walk in newness of life. Look what we have. We're raised to walk. When do we have newness of life? When we have been raised from a watery grave of baptism. Romans 6, 3. That right there, when people study and see, now that's what the Bible teaches. I have had good friends of mine who were Baptists to say, I need to leave the Baptist church. I need to obey that form of doctrine because I've been taught that baptism is an outward sign of an inward grace and that I was saved before I was baptized. It's not right. You're saved when you obey that form of doctrine. Ladies and gentlemen, this is not the teaching that originated with the Church of Christ. No, this is the teaching of the Great Commission. This is the design of baptism that Jesus gave the world in that Great Commission, where people not only believe him to be the Son of God, and they have had the courage to repent of their sins, Acts 2:38, and to confess him, Acts 8:37, they have now, from the heart, not only believed in him, but have obeyed from that same heart the form of doctrine delivered them, the death, burial, and resurrection, by being baptized into the death of Christ, buried with him by baptism into his death, and raised from that watery grave to walk in newness of life. We have obeyed the form of doctrine that was delivered then. You'll notice, having been baptized, notice it says in verse 18, and this is very strong language, if any of my friends who are Baptists would like to have a public discussion, I can go ahead and tell you now what I'm going to say in the discussion. Let's say it's a formal discussion, and we have a night devoted to discuss these things with a proposition, everything real formal. I'm going to bring up Romans 6, 7. He that is dead is free from sin. You're not free till you're dead to sin. When are you dead to sin? When you're buried by baptism into death. That, you're going to see that in the public discussion. You're going to see verse 18 in the public discussion, if we get to have one. If you have the courage of your convictions to meet me in that discussion. Being then, that is when we're baptized, being then made free from sin, you became the servants of righteousness. The Bible answers the question exactly when I'm made free from sin. You know when that is? When I have been buried with Christ in baptism, buried with Him by baptism into death, and raised to walk in a new life, then I'm free from my sins. Romans 6. Now that is how we understand and wish to teach the design of the baptism of the Great Commission. Again, I'd like to repeat, if we would all teach the same thing in this regard, we could unify the religious world. We could stand as a beacon of hope in American society where people need to come together. We'd give them a real reason to come together. Come together for Christ. Come together with the doctrine of Christ and the Great Commission. You've got a message now you can teach to somebody. You don't have to go to seminary and get ordained. You can open up the Bible here in the Great Commission in Matthew 28, and you can open up Romans 6, and we can teach people what to do to be saved. Well, let me close with the duration of the baptism of the Great Commission. The duration. We've seen that already in the Great Commission passage in Matthew chapter 28. Lo, I'm with you all the way even to the end of the world. The Lord wants this message taught, this same thing we've been talking about today, taught until the end of the world. Now notice this with me. In the parallel text of Luke chapter 24, verse 46, here's the Great Commission as stated by Luke, uttered by our Lord on this occasion. And He said unto them, thus it is written, and thus it behooved Christ to suffer and to rise from the dead the third day, and that repentance and remission of sins should be preached in His name among all nations, beginning at Jerusalem. Notice He didn't give an ending time. He said beginning at Jerusalem. From then till the end of time, there is no time when that should stop. It continues on. Even to the point in the book of Revelation, we have been washed in the blood of the Lamb, Revelation 1:5. Thank you so much for being with us today on The Everlasting Gospel. Please return. The Everlasting Gospel is produced by Ethical Media. 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Workbooks on subjects like Moses, like Elijah and Elisha, or the United Kingdom. 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Why don't you take advantage of those Bible study materials and join us again for The Everlasting Gospel at your earliest convenience. I will come to thee.
1: That's a great comfort to know that God will supply us with the things that we need, and to trust Him, to learn to trust Him.
0: Right.
1: And to recognize, you know, I can just hear Jesus saying this to the people of His day. And there are so many people today whose lives are filled with worry and anxiety. And quite frankly, they can't enjoy life, BJ, because they're so wrapped up in concern for what's going on.
0: In Philippians 4:19, but my God shall supply all your need according to His riches and glory by Christ Jesus. We have things supplied for us. We sometimes don't realize how truly beneficial it is to serve God here and hereafter. And it reminds me of riches that can't be taxed. I'm never going to be taxed on the riches of God's grace.

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1: Welcome to Fundamentals of Christianity with Gary Colley, based on the book by R.L. Colley. Gary Colley is a father to Glenn Colley and grandfather to Caleb Colley, all of whom appear regularly on the Gospel Broadcasting Network. And now, Gary Colley.
2: Thank you, and a very pleasant greeting, ladies and gentlemen. I am Gary Colley, evangelist of the Church of Christ, and this is your Fundamentals of Christianity Bible class. We're so grateful that you're with us today. Certainly, we're hopeful that you have the time to spend with us in the study of the Word of God. If you have your Bible handy, that'll be good. And certainly we believe the Bible is the source of all of our needs today. It is so sad that men have put the Bible aside, maybe left it on their coffee table, and have not opened it to study and to understand the will of God. Jesus said in John 5, 39 and 40, "Ye search the Scriptures, because in them you think ye have eternal life, and these are they that bear witness of me. But ye will not come to me that ye may have life." So we not only need to search the Scriptures, we need to come to the Lord. And, of course, the Lord says in Matthew 11, 28 through 30, "Come unto me, all ye that labor and are heavy laden, and I will give you rest. Take my yoke upon you and learn of me, for I am meek and lowly in heart. Ye shall find rest unto your souls. My yoke is easy, my burden is light." Wouldn't it be wonderful if all parents were Christians? Wouldn't it be wonderful because they would influence their children to be Christians, would they not? And they would have the right principles, they would have the right customs and manners in their lives. They would be moral people. And that's what we need, because that is the backbone not only of the home, of the nation, of the church, and of the world. So as we discuss these things together, I hope you see the importance of the moral issues facing the home today. Because we're talking about these things, of course we need God's Word. "The opening of thy word giveth light, it giveth understanding unto the simple." Psalms 119, verse 30, 130. Then, of course, he said also in Psalms 119, verse 10 and 11, "Thy word have I laid up in my heart, that I might not sin against thee." How important it is to trust in the Lord with all of our hearts, lean not upon our own understanding, in all of our ways to acknowledge him, knowing that he will direct our paths, Proverbs 3, verse 3 through 5. So we're glad that you're with us. We're glad to discuss these thoughts with you. We've been discussing the moral issues facing the home. We've discussed the general moral issues, and we want to discuss some specific things as we further our thoughts today. The things that are general, such as not having enough time to serve the Lord. Will we have time to go to heaven? Will we have time to teach and to bring up our children in the nurture and the admonition of the Lord? Will we stand against lying and greed and fornication and infidelity? It's so important, is it not, to stand against those things that will corrupt the home, that will cause us to not be successful in having correct Christian homes. So when we talk about this, generally speaking, there are things that will affect the home. It will be that maybe that is money mad, materialism. And if that be the case, then we want to be sure and check that and be sure that it's not going to be that which controls us as an idol. But now we're talking about some specific things that are to be found in immorality. And we discussed on our last thoughts that which was pornography. And as we talk about that, of course, that means that which is causing lust in individuals, that which is causing the writing or depictions of prostitutes to be brought forth. Who would have ever thought that our nation would be drowned in the Playboy philosophy? But it has happened, hasn't it? It is something that the home has to fight on a regular basis. It is moral filth. It is that which is the world setting the standard for the way we live. Romans 12, 1 and 2, Paul said, "I beseech you therefore, brethren, by the mercies of God, that you present your bodies a living sacrifice, holy and acceptable unto God, which is your spiritual service. And be not conformed to this world, but be ye transformed by the renewing of your mind, that you may prove what is the good and the perfect and acceptable will of God." We discussed last time we were together, the bottom line of drugs is money, and the bottom line of pornography is money. So when we think about it, the Bible, of course, has from the first condemned nakedness. And yet there are those who still want to present themselves in order that they may gain attention and gain money. Does the Bible warn us concerning the use of our bodies in fornication or adultery? Well, that's what these depictions are often about, aren't they? When we read from 1 Corinthians, the 16th chapter, we read there in the 6th chapter, verse 13 through 18. He said, meats for the belly, and the belly for meats or food, but God shall destroy both it and them. God shall destroy both it and them. Now, the body is not for fornication, but for the Lord, and the Lord for the body. In other words, in its acts, its plans, its promises, it ought to consider God's will. And God hath both raised up the Lord and will also raise up us by his own power. Know ye not that your bodies are members of Christ? Shall I then take the members of Christ and make them members of a harlot? God forbid. What? Know ye not that that which is joined to a harlot is one body? For two, saith he, are one flesh. In other words, it's similar to the marriage relationship spoken of in Genesis 2:14 and Matthew 19. Here's his exhortation, his command. Flee fornication. That means don't stay to reason with it. Don't stay to argue with it. Get away from it immediately. Every sin that a man doeth, he said, is without the body. But he that committeth fornication sinneth against his own body. Well, that certainly is clear, isn't it? In Ephesians 5 and verse 3, he said, but fornication and all uncleanness or impurity of life or covetousness, let it not be once named among you as becometh saints. You know what happened in the Old Testament? You know that's written for our learning and for our admonition, Romans 15:4. But in Leviticus 20 and verse 10, he said, the man that committeth adultery with another man's wife, even he that committeth adultery with his neighbor's wife, the adulterer and the adulteress shall be put to death. In the seventh commandment of the Ten Commandments in Exodus 20 and verse 14, he said, thou shalt not commit adultery. Well, these are too plain for us to miss, aren't they? And yes, many people are overlooking them because they do not desire them. Pornography overlooks them. Pornography is not interested in adultery because it knows it causes that. Pornography is not interested in nakedness from what the Bible says because it causes that. But does the Bible condemn incest and bestiality? Well, these are things that do happen in the home sometime. In Leviticus 20, once again, verse 11 and 12, he said, the man that lieth with his father's wife hath uncovered his father's nakedness. Both of them shall be put to death. Their blood shall be upon them. And if a man lie with a daughter-in-law, both of them shall be put to death. They have wrought confusion. Their blood shall be upon them. In verse 13, he said, if a man lie with mankind as with womankind, both of them have committed abomination. And they shall surely be put to death. Their blood is upon them. In 1 Corinthians 5 and verse 1, there he said, it is reported commonly. Paul said, it's public knowledge that there is fornication among you in the church at Corinth. And such fornication or incest as is not so much as named among the Gentiles. That is, the pagans, the heathens. Wasn't even named among them. They wouldn't do this, that one should have his father's wife. That probably was his stepmother. But at any rate, she may have been a pagan, and she may have drawn this young man into that. We do not know. But we know it was wrong, because she had no right to be with this young man at all. And it was his father's wife. Therefore, incest is condemned in these passages. In Exodus 22 and verse 19, whosoever lieth with a beast shall surely be put to death. Well, that's the legal law, isn't it? Lie with a beast, be surely put to death. In Exodus 22, 19. But then again, in Leviticus 20 and verse 15, he says, if a man lie with a beast, he shall surely be put to death. And ye shall slay the beast. Verse 16, and if a woman approach unto any beast and lieth down thereto, thou shalt kill the woman and the beast. They shall surely be put to death. Their blood shall be upon them. Well, I think we can see the Bible is quite clear on incest and bestiality. That is included in the word fornication, you know. Fornication, of course, may be committed among those who are not married. Adultery between those who are married. But does the Bible condemn prostitution? Well, when we read in Leviticus 19 and verse 29, he said, "Profane not thy daughter to make her a harlot, lest the land fall into whoredom, and the land become full of wickedness." It addresses the question, doesn't it? It addresses the thought. Then again, in Ephesians 5 and verse 5, Paul wrote to the Ephesian church, and he said, "For this ye know, that no whoremongers, that is, corrupt, licentious people, nor unclean person, nor covetous man, who is an idolater, hath any inheritance in the kingdom of God and of Christ." That is eternal. He doesn't have any inheritance. He has forfeited his blessings of heaven if we participate in these things and do not turn from them. Must the church and the home then stand against that which corrupts morals and destroys life? Oh, by all means, my friends, if it corrupts morals, it's going to destroy the lives of those who commit these things. In 2 Peter 2 and verse 14 and 15, he spoke of some Christians there. He said they have eyes that are full of adultery, and they cannot cease from sinning. They are beguiling unstable souls, and heart, he says, that is exercised with covetous practices. In other words, they cheat for money, and they're skilled at it. And he said they're cursed children. Well, did you know a child of God can be a cursed child? Ah, yes. We find it here. They're devoted to destruction is what that means. And he said, which have forsaken the right way and are gone astray, following or imitating the way of Balaam, the son of Beor, who loved the wages of unrighteousness. He loved the wages of that gain which was private gain, no matter what he did in order to get it. Well, isn't it a shame to think that we might have eyes full of adultery? You know, there's some women who can dress very modestly, but they're still seen through eyes of adultery. Because there are those who can't cease from sin, it seems. They're not restrained by the laws of the land. They're not restrained by the laws of God. And so because of that, they have eyes full of adultery, cannot cease from sin. What a shame, what a disgrace. In Galatians 6, Paul said, verse 7 through 9, "Be not deceived. God is not mocked. For whatsoever a man soweth, that shall he also reap. He that soweth to the flesh," that's a worldly life, "he shall of the flesh reap corruption." That's a horrible word, isn't it? When we see a dead animal out beside the road, been there a few days, we know what corruption is. And that's what the soul's going to look like. "He that soweth to the flesh shall of the flesh reap corruption. But he that soweth unto the Spirit shall of the Spirit reap everlasting life." Isn't it sad that we don't know the difference of love? That agape love, not eros, but agape love. Agape love is unselfish love. It's a giving love. It is an interest, a concern for those about us. While eros is a selfish, self-sacrificing, self-satisfying type of love. I walked through an airport a few years ago, and I was surprised to see a book named Eros. But I knew what it meant. And I don't know that all people do, but what a sad thing to think that they were appealing to the lust of the flesh, the lust of the eyes, and the pride of life. Let's discuss another moral breakdown today in the home. It's called dancing. Dancing is certainly a breakdown because dancing is a work of the flesh. If you read Galatians 5 lately, verse 19 through 21, he said, "Now the works of the flesh," that is, that are produced by the flesh, a fleshly desire, he said they're manifest, they're plain, they're well known. Which are these? The first four talk about sensuality. He says adultery, fornication, uncleanness, and lasciviousness. The second two talk about false religion. Would you think about that as being a part of the works of the flesh? It's idolatry and witchcraft. Those are religious thoughts. And they are a part of the works of the flesh also. And in the next third, the ninth of these, against our fellow man, he said hatred, virulence, emulations, wrath, strife, seditions, heresies, envyings, and murder. Those are all against our fellow man, aren't they? They're works of the flesh. And we hear them almost on a daily basis. And then fourth of all, there are two against ourselves, drunkenness and revelings, or dancing. and such like, he said, of which I tell you now, as I have told you in the past, that they which do such things shall not inherit the kingdom of God. Friend, the door of heaven is closed to people who do this. And we need to be sure that we understand it. Notice these words, uncleanliness, which means lewdness. Is that a part of the dance, do you suppose? And then lasciviousness, which means very simply indecent bodily movements. And then the word revelings, which just means dancing. So when we understand that another moral breakdown comes right here, what are we going to do about that in our homes? With these words before us, is it certain that the Bible condemns dancing? Well, my friends, I don't think we could say anything except certainly. It does condemn dancing. And let me warn the young people, as well as their parents, petting is a form of this. It is that which begins the road down the way to ruin. And, of course, the Bible still says flee fornication. And those things which lead to it, such as dancing and petting, are things that need to be discussed in our homes. Parents, have you talked with your children about these things? Do even people of the world know that it's wrong to dance and expect Christians not to participate? Oh, I think so. Without a doubt, people of the world say, you dance? Well, you're not a Christian, are you? Christians don't dance. I think most people know that. I heard of a father one time who had his daughter come to him. She was a senior. They were Christians. She wanted to attend the prom. And her father said, all right, that'll be okay if you want to. But I have one request. I'd like for you to wear this little tag on your shoulder that says, I am a Christian. And before she thought too long about that, she said, no, Dad, I'm not going. Well, why not? Well, because people know that Christians just don't participate in these kind of things. Their morals are better than that, and they realize what this is all about. Let me ask you three questions about dancing. First of all, what is the inducement? Second of all, what's the effect? And third of all, what is the result? You know, when we answer those questions, we'll understand clearly about dancing. What is the inducement of the modern dance? Why, it's sexual excitement. One time a preacher said, we're going to have a dance. Oh, the people thought that was fine. But he said, the women will be in one room and the men will be in another room, and they can dance as long as they want to. And you know, nobody wanted to come. Why not? Because that inducement was gone. The inducement of sexual excitement. And that's what it's all about. Well, what is the effect of those who participate? Well, it's promiscuity, isn't it? Everybody knows that. As soon as the dance is over, those feelings have been stirred, and promiscuity takes place. Third of all, what do case histories by doctors and others of many individuals, what do they show the result is? Fall and ruin. There have been those who have said, I started down the wrong path at the dance. That's when I started downhill. My morals slipped and I was unable to continue living the Christian life as I should. Well, we ought to recognize these things for what they are. Let's take another one, immodest apparel. What does the Bible say about immodest apparel? Is it clear about it? Oh, I think it is. You know, when we live morally right, the Bible's going to be our guide. Are women commanded by inspiration to adorn themselves in modest apparel? Well, let's look at 1 Timothy 2:9. In like manner, also he says that women adorn themselves in modest apparel. And that didn't take long to learn that, did it? And then he says, furthermore, with shamefacedness and sobriety or dignity, not with braided hair or gold or pearls or costly array. But verse 10 says, which becometh women professing godliness and good works. They're women who are living for heaven. Can you tell the difference between women who are living for heaven and those who are not? Oh, I think you can by the dress that they wear, whether or not they adorn themselves in modest apparel. You know, that's not difficult, but it's important. And we must notice, of course, also that Peter says in 1 Peter 3, verses 1 through 6, that indeed a wife whose husband is not a Christian needs to know that she will influence him by her life. If he'll not hear the word, then she is to conduct herself in a manner that is pleasing in the sight of God, and that he will be influenced because of that. Well, that also includes the dress that she wears, the work that she does, as well as the life that she lives. Well, will women who desire to have a godly heart, are they living for heaven if they seek to dress modestly? Oh, it says in 1 Timothy the second chapter in verse 10 that that's true. Which becometh women professing godliness with good works. Oh, you can tell the difference, can't you? You can see the woman who looks like a streetwalker, or you can see the woman who looks like a godly lady, one who is living for heaven. Should Christian ladies follow fashion if it demands a miniskirt or a slit skirt or skin-tight jeans or low-cut blouses? Do all of those things identify the people who wear them? Oh, yes, I'm afraid they do. They are those things which ought not to be. Beauty contests, of course, are oftentimes for the purpose of showing skin. And mixed bathing, of course, does the same thing. Mixed swimming. And then there are others who are willing to take off their clothes in public in order to gain attention from these things. But you know, my friends, a gracious woman, the Bible says, obtaineth honor, and a violent man obtaineth riches. Proverbs 11 and verse 16. A gracious woman. Who is that? That's a woman who has a winning and attractive way. She's a gracious woman, and she obtains the honor of Jehovah. But it is also said in Proverbs 11, 22, that as a ring of gold in a swine's snout, so is a fair woman that is without discretion. Well, did you ever see a gold ring in a swine's snout? You would think that completely out of place, would you not? Well, so is a fair or beautiful woman that is without discretion. She does not determine what morals ought to be. She does not live as she ought. She lives as she wants. And the Bible says, turn away from these people because they will lead you into things that you should not do either. Well, why do fathers and mothers have a special responsibility in raising their children to be modest in appearance? Is there an important thought here? In Matthew 5:28, I think it's stated, "But I say unto you," Jesus said, "that whosoever looketh on a woman to lust after her hath committed adultery in his heart already." Proverbs says we're to keep our hearts with all diligence, for out of it are the issues of life. We need to teach our daughters as well as our sons to be chaste. I don't spell that C-H-A-S-E-D, where someone is chasing after them, but C-H-A-S-T-E, which means pure, which means virtuous, which means godly. Teach them to have respect for themselves, and that's what self-respect is all about. Who can inform a young lady if she's not dressed modestly more than her father? And where are fathers when young ladies go out in public in manners and ways that they should not, immodest ways? Well, it's difficult, my friends, if we do not do the right thing. So, since clothing is worn for modesty and for protection too, against the elements, will a pure heart seek to be modest? Well, I think it will, without a doubt. I don't think we need to describe exactly the size of a dress or the size of a blouse or the size of a shirt that a young man may wear. It says in the Bible in 1 Timothy 5:22, keep thyself pure. You know, that's not hard. It's hard to keep others pure, but we can do it on our own, can't we? We can keep ourselves pure. In 1 Thessalonians 5:22, he said, abstain from the very appearance of evil. Well, if we do abstain from the appearance of evil, we won't let ego and vanity get ahead of us, will we? No, not at all. It'll cause you to disregard the ways of the world for the ways of the Lord. But don't ever, my friends, disregard God's law. Well, let us look quickly at something else, drinking and drugs. We've talked about drugs some. They're also a work of the flesh, just like drinking. Since it is stated that by statistics that 80 million, that is 71% of all Americans drink, and as many or more misuse drugs, does this mean that the practices are not severely condemned in the Bible? You might think they're not, since so many people use them. But read 1 Corinthians 6 and verse 10. There he said, nor thieves, nor covetous, nor drunkards, nor revilers, nor extortioners shall inherit the kingdom of God. Oh, that's a real serious thought, isn't it? the door of heaven is closed to those who practice such things as these. In Galatians 5:21, he talks about envying and murders and drunkenness and revelings and such like, he said, of which I tell you before, as I also tell you in times past, that they which do such things shall not inherit the kingdom of God. In Exodus, the 23rd chapter and verse 2, he said, follow not a multitude to do evil. You know, the multitudes, my friends, are traveling in the broad way, which Jesus said in Matthew 7:13 and 14, enter ye in at the narrow gate. For wide is the gate, and broad is the way that leadeth to destruction, and many are they that enter in thereat. But narrow is the gate, and straitened is the way that leadeth unto life, and few there be that find it. Can you relate from your own experience the heartaches that result from drugs and drinking? Many people can. Sometimes we talk about social drinking. You know, social drinking is really a farce that the devil has put before us. Because when we drink one drink, we are affected. And we may be one drink drunk, but we are drunk because we have taken into our bodies those intoxicants that will cause us not to be able to think and act correctly. So social or otherwise, the results of drinking and drugs have brought so many heartaches to people, to parents, to children, to husbands, to wives. My mother's neighbors a few years ago, living close to the Getwell Church of Christ, they were on drugs. Because they had been adopted, they were taken care of in a special way. Wonderful children, we thought. But somewhere or another, they were introduced to drugs. And both of them died before the age of 20. It broke those parents' hearts. My friends, it would break my heart. It would cause me to have a great deal of difficulty in this world because of the results, the heartaches, because of our children. You know, it is so sad that we don't listen to the Bible sometimes. Proverbs 20 and verse 1 warns us, wine is a mocker, strong drink is a broiler, and whosoever erreth thereby is not wise. Well, if we're not wise, we must be fools. In Proverbs 23, verse 29 through 33, he said, who hath woe or pain? Who hath sorrow? Who hath contentions or strife? Who hath complaining? Who hath wounds without cause? Who hath redness or darkness of the eyes? They that tarry long at the wine. They that go to seek out mixed wine. Look not thou upon the wine when it is red. That's the safe way, just don't look upon it. But when it goeth down smoothly, at the last it biteth like a serpent and stingeth like an adder. Thine eyes shall behold strange things, and thy heart shall utter perverse things and perverse speech. So many are in jail because of these things, and some are dead. But we don't have to be that way. We can study the Bible, walk in the Lord's way, and we will have the home that God desires us to have. Thank you for listening today. And until we meet you again, we bid you a pleasant good day.
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3: Perhaps you've not heard of the new magazine, Reaching the Lost. It's an exciting new publication designed to focus completely on evangelism. And the best part, it's free. We will mail it to your home, mail it to your congregation. And when you get it, you're going to see featured articles with tips for evangelism. You're going to see instructions as to how to make better use of house to house and heart to heart. Inside, you're going to read of conversion stories, successes that congregations are experiencing. You're going to read about the seminars that we're doing and the reports from churches where we're going. If you would like to sign up for this free publication, go to the website, fill out the material, register today. You don't want to miss this exciting opportunity to become a better evangelist in your local community.

Know ye not that they which run in a race run all, but only one receiveth the prize? So run that ye may obtain. And every one that striveth for the mastery is temperate in all things, and they do it for a corruptible crown, but we for an incorruptible. Therefore I run, not as uncertainty. Therefore I fight, not as one that beateth the air. From the 9th chapter of 1 Corinthians, beginning at verse 24. Seems that I remember a good many years ago being on the junior high school track team. We'd practice afternoons after school, and as we ran around the track together trying to improve our distance running and improve our own potential, we weren't competing against each other. No, on the other hand, what we were doing was running together to help sharpen each other as teammates in preparation to meet the team that we would challenge in the upcoming track meet. It's much like that in the Lord's church. Christians do not ideally compete against each other, spiritually speaking. Far from it. On the other hand, what they are doing is working together to help and to sharpen one another's skills in the contest that they must wage against Satan. And it is in that contest that here the Apostle Paul is illustrated with the idea of the athletic games, that only one is going to receive the prize. Either we are going to win the victory in Jesus Christ, or we're going to lose our soul to Satan. Knowing what we want the outcome of that contest to be, Paul says, "You run that you might obtain." And then he tells us with what determination that race ought to be run by again illustrating it with the training tactics of those who are athletic competitors. He said, "These who strive for the mastery are temperate in all things." That is, they have a great deal of self-discipline and self-control regarding, you see, the training they must undergo in order to be successful. And they endure all these things in the training and competitive process just to win a corruptible crown. When I ran on that track team so many decades ago, I never got anything out of it, even if I won. Any trophy that might be awarded was given to the school. Those of us who actually competed in the track meet went home without anything. So at best, if someone is awarded something, it's just a corruptible crown. And if indeed competitors are willing to endure what they endure in order to win a corruptible crown, if indeed they win anything at all, how much more important is it to endure what we must, to be as temperate as we must in order to win that incorruptible crown? Therefore, Paul realizes, I have a race to run, and it's not with uncertainty. It is not as if I did not know what my goal was, nor that for which I was striving. It was not as if I were going to throw that offensive or defensive blow and it was never going to connect. He said, I fight against Satan because I know who my enemy is. And it's not as if I am beating the air, as Paul described it. In the long ago, there was an episode that used to occur among fraternities and sororities and civic clubs
from which there was eventually derived a figure of speech that you may have heard and with which you may be familiar. That is, having a field day. You heard that before? Sometimes when someone is having an easy success or an almost effortless win, it might be said, oh, we had a field day. You want to know where that came from? It was hardly a sportsman-like proposal, but here's what they used to do. These rival clubs and fraternities and sororities and such would invite their rivals to come out and join them in a field day. That is, a day of athletic competition outdoors. Except here was their strategy. They would try to plan the games for a day and a time when they were rather certain that their rival would not be able to show up and compete. Therefore, if the challenged team couldn't come, well, then the challenger would just declare a victory on the strength of default, coming away saying, "We won the field day." From that came the figure of speech that described any easily won victory, any virtually meaningless success, because little or no effort was necessary to make it happen. Oh, we had a field day. Do you suppose that sometimes the devil has a field day with us? Simply because we didn't make the effort. Simply because we chose not to adequately compete against him in order to keep the fidelity and the purity of our soul before God. Because we never made the effort to resist temptation, Satan had a field day. What do you suppose would be the primary reason that Satan could have such an easy victory over those whom he chooses to tempt? And that is, by the way, all of us. One of the places that we could go to discover an answer to a question like that would be the book of James. It's there that the writer says, "My brethren, count it all joy when you fall into divers temptations, knowing this, that the trial of your faith worketh patience. But let patience have her perfect work, that ye might be perfect and entire, wanting nothing." 1 James, beginning there at verse 2. There is being used there a word that is unlike the manner in which we might use the word in our modern English language. A form of the word diverse or various that there appears as divers. It's simply various ways that we are tempted. Count it all joy when you fall into divers, various kinds of diverse temptation. And we might read that line and wonder, why would James be telling me that I ought to be happy about falling into temptation? Well, understand the approach to the idea. Let's suppose that someone wanted you to really believe in some kind of item or commodity, and that you were being convinced of how good this thing was if you would own it, possess it, use it, that you would find it so useful in your everyday life. But once you went through the effort to own it, you never really saw a use for it, or if there ever was a use for it, you never employed it for the purpose. And it never became useful or valuable to you for the purpose for which it was intended, then why have it anyway? We are told that faith is our ideal response to the Word of God.

to defeat Satan. Just understand this about the situation. Temptation amounts to a trial of that faith, and where your faith is tried, James indicates your patience is too. If you don't lose your patience, if you keep your faith in the hour of trial, you're going to be perfect spiritually speaking. You're going to be entire in the eyes of God. You're going to need nothing more that your faith through the Word cannot supply. What is temptation? James points out it is basically a trial upon the faith. The Savior himself would speak in agreement with that concept when he was in conversation with Simon Peter. And he said, "Simon, Satan hath desired to have you that he may sift you as wheat. But I have prayed for thee that thy faith fail not. And when thou art converted, strengthen thy brethren." From the 22nd of Luke, beginning at 31. The Savior, who sees the future as well as he sees the past, knew the trial, the temptation that Peter would be subjected to when cross-examined by three individuals, all of whom would claim that he had an association with the now condemned Savior. Peter eventually, as you know, would deny that he had any knowledge of the Lord at all. The Lord, knowing that Simon Peter would fall into that time of temptation, said, "I've prayed for thee that thy faith fail not." What would have occurred if someone met temptation unsuccessfully, at least for the time, their faith would fail? And the Lord employed prayer on Simon Peter's behalf that his faith would not fail, adding that Peter was not fully converted. He said, "Peter, when you're converted, you strengthen your brethren." If you consider yourself a faithful Christian, a member of the body of Christ, you no doubt feel that you were converted long ago, whenever it was that you became obedient to the gospel of Jesus Christ. Peter feels much the same way. He doesn't seem to feel that he needs any further conversion. And as a matter of fact, he debates with the Lord on the matter. And he said, "Lord, I'm ready to go with you to prison and even unto death." And the Savior answered him, saying, "Peter, the rooster will not crow this night before you three times deny that you know me." What is Peter's idea about himself? He's fully converted. There is nothing that could turn his faith. He'd go with the Lord to prison. He'd hang beside him on Golgotha's hill if he was called upon to do so. The Lord essentially said, "Peter, no, you wouldn't. No, you wouldn't. Peter, you're not fully converted. When you are converted, strengthen your brethren." The Lord would approach that idea another way when he told the entirety of his disciples, "Watch and pray that ye enter not into temptation. The spirit indeed is willing, the flesh is weak." 24th of Matthew at 41. Oh, I look back again on that long ago day when, as just a youngster of a spirited 14 years of age, I could run around and around and around and around that quarter-mile track and never become as winded as I would today if I were to run from this spot out onto the parking lot.

I still have today, in the age where I'm now a great-grandfather, the same spirit that I had when I was a mere boy of 14. But what I do not have today is the physical ability and capability that I had as a mere boy of 14. Spirit is willing. Flesh is weak. A similar thing can happen when we have perhaps a higher spiritual attitude about ourselves than is really warranted, when we become more confident than perhaps we ought to be, when our trust is more in self than it is in the Savior. The Lord said you need to do two things. Watch and pray that you enter not into temptation. Your spirit is more willing than your flesh is able. And Peter was a good example of that. Here's an indication of that willing spirit. Lord, I would go with you to prison and unto death. But there was that telltale indication of the weakness in his flesh, when he did indeed, as the Lord said, three times deny that he even knew who the Savior was. You look back on this and you'll see that there are two times that the Lord mentioned the same thing as a good solution, a good answer to the problem of human spiritual weakness. Remember what he told Peter? I have prayed for thee that thy faith fail not. Remember what he told all of them? Watch and pray that ye enter not into temptation. When it comes to the hour of trial and something that is necessary in order to successfully meet it, the Savior highly recommends prayer. When the devil walks in and you are deeply involved in a talk with God, there is nothing more than that that's going to make him feel out of place and make him want to leave. Lord highly recommends prayer as a fail-safe against falling victim to the wiles of the devil. Here is something that we ought to understand about prayer, and James is going to use a different scenario than that about which we are speaking today in order to illustrate it. He said, "Do any of you lack wisdom? Let him ask of God, who giveth to all men freely and upbraideth not, and it shall be given him. But let him ask in faith, nothing wavering. For he that wavereth is like a wave of the sea, driven with the wind and tossed. Let not that man think he'll receive anything of the Lord. A double-minded man is unstable in all of his ways." 1 of James, beginning at 5. Oh, here, the subject is indeed the quest for wisdom. And it is a wise man that knows how to stand against the wiles of the devil. But the subject here is also prayer. The subject here is also faith, and that is, with what do we go to God in prayer? It must be faith. Whether we are seeking after wisdom, whether we are seeking any other spiritual favor or benefit, the same remains true. The prayer, the request, must be in faith. What do we know about faith? Without works, it's dead, James tells us three times at James chapter 2.
We know that there are those who diligently sought the Lord, and therefore their faith was rewarded. Hebrews chapter 11. Faith is something you see that heaven doesn't recognize unless it's being demonstrated overtly by the faithful, obedient effort. I'm asking God for something. I am seeking a spiritual benefit. How does James say it ought to be sought? In faith. Nothing wavering, that is without a doubt. If you have a doubt, then you are really no more spiritually stable than the wave of the sea that's at the mercy of the wind. As a matter of fact, James said such a person is double-minded. In what sense is he double-minded? Has the willingness to go to God in prayer to make the request, but yet at the same time he doubts that God is going to grant it or that he's even able? That's double-minded. Goes to God in prayer, asking God for this spiritual favor, but he's unwilling to pursue it in faith, that is, an active obedience to make the effort so that God will reward the effort. That's double-minded. On the other hand, there is the double-mindedness of Peter. Supposing that he was so well spiritually equipped, again, as we observed before, he had more faith in self than he had in the Savior, and he decreed that he would go with the Savior to prison and even unto death. When the Lord assured him, Peter, you're not ready for a challenge like that. You won't even admit, when asked three separate times, that you know who I am. A double-minded man who thinks he's converted, but he isn't. Temptation, James said, is a trial on the faith. Successful prayer, though, must be offered in faith. How much more we understand Paul's connection of faith and prayer when at the sixth chapter of the Ephesian epistle, he includes both of them when he is equipping the proverbial Christian soldier with the proverbial armor of God. The thing that he says is more important than anything is the shield of faith. Above all, he said, take the shield of faith, wherewith ye shall be able to quench all the fiery darts of the wicked. The sixth of Ephesians at 16. What did James say temptation was? A trial on the faith. But where the faith is steadfast, Paul said, it quenches all the fiery darts of the wicked. It stands up against the wiles of the devil. But Paul, what else did you say this person ought to have? An active prayer life. Paul said, pray always. With all prayer and supplication in the Spirit, watching thereunto, with all perseverance and supplication for all the saints, and for me, Paul said, that utterance might be given unto me, that I might open my mouth boldly to make known the mysteries of the gospel, beginning at verse 18 of the same chapter. Oh, a number of things that Paul mentioned are important, but for the sake of today's considerations, you see Paul's connection of faith and prayer? You see how consistent it is with James' doctrine on faith and prayer?
You see how that the Lord said on two occasions that we've noted today that in the process of the avoidance of temptation, in the avoidance of failure of the faith, he highly recommends prayer. If there is anyone who thought that he was not about to spiritually fall, that would have been Simon Peter that night. But again, the Apostle Paul writes to the church at Corinth, and he said, "Let he that thinketh he standeth take heed lest he fall. There is no temptation taken you, but such as is common to man. But God is faithful, who will not suffer you to be tempted above that which ye are able, but will with the temptation make a way of escape, that ye might be able to bear it." Comes from 1 Corinthians 10, beginning at 12. You pick up on Paul's indication there about those that think they're standing. The implication is obvious. They might think they're standing, but they're probably not. Paul said such an individual is likely to fall. So knowing that human beings, being as imperfect as they are liable to fall, Paul reminded us that temptation's common to everybody, happens to all of us. No temptation taken you, but such as is common to man. Happens to everybody. God is sensitive to that. He will not suffer Satan to prevail upon you beyond the level that you are able to endure. Instead, with the temptation, he makes a way of escape that you might be able to bear it. I am interested today in what the Lord seemed to consistently turn to as a fail-safe against temptation. Peter, I've prayed for you that your faith fail not. He said, watch and pray that ye fall not into temptation. You have a willing spirit, you have weakened flesh. Let's see to it that Satan does not have his field day.

At the 11th of Leviticus, God required of the ancient people Israel to be holy as he was holy. The requirement was repeated at 1 Peter 1. When we have answered the call to holiness, we have separated ourselves from the carnal world and become reserved unto God for God's purposes. Those who have done so have become sanctified and are known as saints. Holy, saint, and sanctified are all forms of the same word. We are taught at the 12th of Hebrews that no man will see the Lord without holiness, and that diligence is required so that one fail not of the grace of God. Perhaps two important things are being taught to us here. First of all, though a man is saved by divine grace, he is still called unto holiness. Secondly, it is with diligence that he develop and maintain the holiness to which he is called, lest he fail to receive God's grace. It is by diligence in holiness and by the grace of God that a man may one day dwell with his Maker.

Hello, welcome to Expositions. One day when my wife and I were visiting my parents, we were all going out to eat together, and we made our decision, which sometimes, as you know, may take a while, but then we got in the car, drove to the restaurant. However, to our surprise, the restaurant, which was a chain, had closed its doors. This took us all by complete surprise. My mom and dad had eaten there just the week before. How could they just close it down? Of course, this was actually not a spur-of-the-moment thing in reality. It just seemed that way because we were not aware of their financial situation or anything else that might affect their decision. But isn't this also how we often react spiritually? We are surprised when problems hit, when people fall away, when people who should know better make bad decisions, because we have not been paying attention to the process that led to these consequences. If we understood those consequences were coming, surely we would act differently and intervene to prevent them from occurring. So you would think, but the book of Judges indicates this is not the case. The problem is that we do not pay enough attention to the consequences of inaction or poor decisions until after the consequences are there. That's really the nature of the problem. This particular failure led to the complete spiritual degeneration of Israel. And we need to address these issues today, lest we suffer similar consequences. As we turn our attention to Judges chapter 2, beginning in verse 7, we want to notice the problems that they had and notice the principles involved so that we can learn lessons from them so that we can avoid falling into the same fate. So first of all, let's consider this. In verses 7 through 10, we learn this principle. Weak leadership leads to spiritual degeneration. Notice the nature of the text. So the people served the Lord all the days of Joshua and all the days of the elders who outlived Joshua, who had seen all the great works of the Lord which he had done for Israel. Now Joshua the son of Nun, the servant of the Lord, died when he was 110 years old. And they buried him within the borders of his inheritance at Timnath-Heres in the mountains of Ephraim on the north side of Mount Gaash. When all that generation had been gathered to their fathers, another generation arose after them who did not know the Lord nor the work which he had done for Israel. This is a sad passage in the history of Israel and in the Bible itself. It shows what can happen when just one generation fails to develop spiritual leadership. In Acts chapter 20, verse 28, then, we find the Apostle Paul talking to the elders from Ephesus as he is on the island of Miletus and had called for them, when he said, "Take heed unto yourself and to the flock among which the Holy Spirit hath made you overseers to feed the church of God which he hath purchased with his own blood." That is a message that must be repeated to each and every generation with follow-through and with accountability, or else there indeed will be a major problem of apostasy that results. You see, when we go through and we have this issue of losing leadership because it's just weak, not non-existent, you understand, but just weak, ultimately the people lose respect, lose focus, cease to work as they once did, and lower their own standards in a number of other ways. So to avoid this, we must now train leaders for the future. In Deuteronomy 34 and verse 9, it reminds us of this important part of life because Moses was actively involved in training Joshua. He was preparing Joshua really for many years to take over when he would no longer be there. And that's what we need to understand. Weak leaders, a lot of times, the problem is that they're so weak they don't want to bring up anybody else who might challenge their leadership. Strong leaders look to develop strong leaders.
And we need to make sure we have a training program in place. We are actively always looking for those with potential and building them up, or else we place ourselves in a situation where we are putting weakness out as the natural destiny of the people that we know and love if we're ever gone. Good leadership produces other good leaders. Joshua did that in his own leadership, and so should we. In 2 Timothy chapter 2, verses 1 and 2, Paul told Timothy to take the things which he had heard of him among many witnesses. He says to take that and teach the same to other men that they may teach others also. That's four generations of men taught that was an expectation of the Apostle Paul to keep that going and continuing to produce that kind of training and leadership. And we need to make sure we're following that same model. But also, in verse 7, he continued to say then that good leadership is focused on what God can do, because they looked at the works of the Lord which he had done, and that should be the focus. In Romans 8, verse 31, it says, if God be for us, who can be against us? The nature of strength in leadership depends upon having strength of faith, a strength that comes from what God does and an understanding and trust in what God does rather than self. A lot of times, the self-confident leader is a man of weak faith, but the God-confident leader, by his faith, can do greater things because he's following first instead of thinking he knows best all the time. Good leadership has lasting influence. That should be our aim in any kind of leadership position. In verses 8 and 9, it mentions the nature of Joshua, that he was the Lord's servant and he died. But really, it's doing an overall understanding for our benefit of all that came from his leadership. Later on, in 2 Kings 22, verses 1 and 2, we find King Josiah. And he came to the throne more than 300 years after David. And yet, David in his reign was still used as the bar to compare all other leaders with. That shows lasting influence. David continued to be the gold standard among leaders in Judah. And that's exactly what we should want to do, is have a lasting influence so that people after us are always asking themselves what we would do because we held on to Scripture and were living the right way and showing good leadership, even in matters of expediency, of making choices based upon principle, and that our will to do right, our desire to please God was so strong that we might have that long-lasting influence so that long after we're gone, people still want to do right because they once knew us. That ought to be our desire. Good leadership then recognizes and follows God's lead. Sometimes people just forget this foundational point. But in verse 10, the problem was that they got away from God. And that shows you by just taking a few steps of logic back to realize that good leadership then is making sure every generation that follows is always pointed to God and understands they aren't just looking to you, but they know how to look to God. In 1 Corinthians chapter 11, verse 1, we find an example of this in the Apostle Paul when he says, be followers of me, even as I also am of Christ. And so even while acting as a leader for the people, he is still pointing them beyond himself to see Jesus. And that's exactly what good spiritual leadership always does, is to say, here's why we're doing this, not just laying down the law, if you will, but to give an explanation that is rooted and founded upon Scripture, even if it's a matter of expediency, to say, here are the spiritual, biblical reasons why this is the best thing to do. It's that kind of leadership that demonstrates to others, here's how you go about making good decisions. It's not a matter of just my gut instinct, because that's not going to take you the right direction, but rather it's a matter of knowing how to follow Scripture well and to be able to point people to the same. The better we can
exemplify that to others, the better we can lead them to be able to do exactly that for the next generation. If we're just letting them watch and see the end result of a decision, but never really persuading them and showing them how we go about our business, we are shortchanging the next generation of leaders and making it harder for them to do the work, and we're making it harder on the people we love to know what to follow. So either we begin training men to be spiritual leaders today, or we will suffer spiritual degeneration. We will hurt as a people because we failed to do something to prepare for it. Second of all, we consider verses 11 through 15. Compromises with culture lead to spiritual degeneration every time. Consider this. Then the children of Israel did evil in the sight of the Lord and served the Baals. And they forsook the Lord God of their fathers, who had brought them out of the land of Egypt. And they followed other gods from among the gods of the people who were all around them. And they bowed down to them, and they provoked the Lord to anger. They forsook the Lord and served Baal and the Ashtoreths. And the anger of the Lord was hot against Israel. So he delivered them into the hands of plunderers who despoiled them. And he sold them into the hands of their enemies all around, so that they could no longer stand before their enemies. Wherever they went out, the hand of the Lord was against them for calamity, as the Lord had said, and as the Lord had sworn to them, and they were greatly distressed. Notice we went, in just a few verses, from a decision they made to compromise with the people of the land and to serve them and their religion and compromise essentially on truth, into a complete destruction of their culture, so that they were then suffering as a result. In a few verses, the tie is clear, but when we're making these decisions in life, a lot of times we can't see that far ahead, no matter how far it may be. We forget that these decisions we make, these compromises today, lead to pain, suffering, and a lot of times heartache to a degree we never would have imagined later on. In Romans chapter 12, verses 1 and 2, it says, I beseech you, therefore, brethren, by the mercies of God, that you present your bodies a living sacrifice, holy and acceptable unto him, which is your reasonable service. And be not conformed to this world, but be ye transformed by the renewing of your mind, that you may prove what is that good, acceptable, and perfect will of God. Do not be conformed. Be transformed. Here we find Israel surrounded by all these people with false religion, because they failed first to do what God said, to get rid of the problem. But now surrounded with, comfortable with, accepting of what others were doing, they adopted it as their own practice. And God then, because of that, essentially said that you are deserving of the same fate. No matter how much truth we retain, compromise with error is completely evil. As a principle, because no matter what little bit of error you introduce, you are immediately deciding that truth doesn't matter. Now, I realize that people can make mistakes and be mistaken about what Scripture says on some level, but we need to recognize the difference in those few little small problems in the heart that just simply decides it prefers to follow what is available in the world. In John 17:17, it says, sanctify them through thy truth. Thy word is truth. That's important, because each compromise you make makes it less possible for you to be sanctified. To be sanctified is to make holy. And to be holy is to please God and be more like him. So every time you compromise, you are making it impossible for you to be as God wants you to be more like him, and you are driving a wedge in your relationship with every little compromise. We should never get our ideas about what to do from our religious neighbors, friends. Those who are already in error, they need help out of their error, and they sure don't need us jumping in with them in their error. In verse 12, though, that's exactly what happened, is all these people that God had said deserved to be punished because of their religion, we find them joining along.
In 1 Samuel 8 and verse 5, it got to the point ultimately so that they in Israel wanted a king like all the nations around them. Well, that makes sense when you realize all the compromises they'd already made to be like the nations around them. That it had gotten to that point of where being like other people was their major focus in life. And that means they had completely abandoned all thought of being more and more like their father. You cannot add false religion to true religion and get religious unity. You have to look at it as that was what they really wanted. After all, they were getting along with their neighbors. Everyone was happier. There was less conflict between the two because they did not fight them. But when you combine the two, all you produce is another false religion. You see, when they decided ultimately to create an idolatrous form that they called then Jehovah, it was completely wrong. It was erroneous, and it was something that led them into sin for generations. In 1 Corinthians chapter 1 and verse 10, "Now I beseech you, brethren, in the name of the Lord Jesus Christ, that you all speak the same thing, that there be no division among you, but that you be perfectly joined together in the same mind and in the same judgment." God expects unity, but notice he expects it on his terms based upon the authority of Jesus Christ. Compromise leads to the self-inflicted consequence of chaos. You're going to end up, as verse 14 points out, in complete chaos by following the world. In 2 Corinthians chapter 13 and verse 5, Paul poses the question, as they had been questioning whether he truly was an apostle, whether he truly was right, and he challenged them to evaluate whether they were really in the faith then. After having defended himself and shown that he was pleasing God and he had all the backing of the miracles he had done and God in Christ, he asked them, now they needed to consider where they stood. If they were opposing him, they were opposing, through the scriptures, they were opposing God. And if they were deciding to side with the Judaizing teachers, they were going a different direction, not the direction of the faith. God does not compromise with us, no matter how much we compromise ourselves. And that's the point in verse 15. Wherever they went out, the hand of the Lord was against them for calamity, as the Lord had said, and as the Lord had sworn to them, and they were greatly distressed. They had compromised. The Lord wasn't going to follow them in it. He wants us to be his children, as we see in 2 Corinthians chapter 6, verses 17 and 18. But if you continue on to the next part of the chapter, he wants us to be holy in chapter 7, verse 1. In 1 Peter chapter 1, verse 16, there Peter, quoting from Leviticus, said, "Be holy, because I am holy, saith the Lord." Compromises we make today are the seeds of apostasy that will spring up tomorrow. In 2 Thessalonians chapter 2, verses 4 through 6, this is the message that Paul had for the Thessalonians. He was warning them, prophesying that there would come a time in which there would be an apostasy, that it was inevitable, and that would happen before the Lord would return, and it certainly has. But he also pointed out the nature of it was that small things now, compromised, lead on to bigger issues. We a lot of times end up in this place where we want our way on some small issue. We haven't thought it through. Maybe even weak elders decide they'll let us have our way because they haven't thought it through. And because none of us thought it through, we end up doing something that plants the seed that leads people completely astray. We need to be more mindful of these things. Those spiritual compromises, they lead to spiritual degeneration. Thirdly, then, in verses 16 through 19, devaluing God's word leads to spiritual degeneration. "Nevertheless, the Lord raised up judges who delivered them out of the hand of those who plundered them. Yet they would not listen to their judges, but they played the harlot with other gods and bowed down to them. They turned quickly from the way in which their fathers walked in obeying the commandments of the Lord. They did not do so. And when the Lord raised up judges for them, the Lord was with the judge and delivered them out of the hand of their enemies all the days of the judge. For the Lord was moved to pity by their groaning because of those who oppressed them and harassed them. And it came to pass when the judge was dead,
dead, that they reverted and behaved more corruptly than their fathers by following other gods to serve them and bow down to them. They did not cease from their own doings nor from their stubborn way." That truly is a good summary of what you find in the book of Judges. But notice, what led them there was they totally ignored what God said. No, in Hebrews chapter 4, verse 12, it says that the word of God is quick and powerful and sharper than any two-edged sword. It is a marvelous instrument, but it can only accomplish what it's supposed to accomplish when being used. When people do not themselves realize how desperately they need God, they're going to devalue God's word. It's a way of making an excuse for themselves. But in 2 Timothy 3:16-17, it says, "All scripture is given by inspiration of God, and is profitable with doctrine for reproof, for correction, for instruction in righteousness, that the man of God may be perfect, thoroughly furnished unto every good work." In Jeremiah 6:14-16, we find people who were ignoring that kind of idea, saying, "Peace, peace," when there is no peace. They ignored God's ideas and were promoting their own. They didn't value what God says because it went contrary to their wishes. My friends, we have to have the humility to say whatever God says is what we need, even when it's not easy, not the easiest thing to like, and not the easiest thing to do. But it's the best thing for us. And when we don't place that kind of value on it, we're only doing harm to ourselves. When people think they know better than those with experience and know more than God, then God's word becomes meaningless to them. And that's what we see here in verse 17. They ignored their parents' generation. They ignored the people in front of them. They ignored the examples of obedience. It did not matter. They did not do so. In Jeremiah 10, verse 23, there the prophet said, "Oh, the way is not of man is not in himself. It is not a man that walketh to direct his own steps." You see, when you think about it, if you're younger, appreciate your parents. Appreciate those who've gone before, who've gone through a lot more and experienced a lot more than you have. Because it doesn't mean they have all the answers, but they sure have a lot that you perhaps have not ever gone through. And if you're not willing to consult it, you'll never learn. Parents have been children. Children have not been in the shoes of their parents. And we need to respect that experience. In the same way, you need to make sure and listen to those who study enough to give scriptural answers. If it's been explained properly from Scripture that you're willing to listen, don't go listening for an answer that you like. Go listening to people to find out the truth and something that can be shown to be the truth. This is essential if we're going to really value God's Word. And if we're just going to value what I want, we're going to easily set God's Word aside. But when you do that, you also set aside all the promises that God offers in His Word, all the hope that God shows in His Word, and all the meaning that produces faith from His Word. When people do not recognize what God has done for them, they're going to devalue God's Word. When they just go on and don't think anything at all about everything God's done. In verse 18, their mind is totally removed after He sent someone to deliver them, and it's like it never happened. Think about Romans chapter 5, verse 8. "But God committeth His love toward us, and that while we were yet sinners, Christ died for us." How easy it is to forget all that Jesus went through to make our justification, verse 9, possible. And yet, we then can turn on that and sin. One moment we are deciding we've got to get ourselves right because we're feeling guilty of what we've done and putting our Lord on the cross. And then the next day we were making decisions that again would essentially nail Him there again. How miserable life must be following that end. Oh, in James chapter 1 and verse 17, "Every good gift and every perfect gift is from above, and cometh down from the Father of lights, with whom there is no variableness, neither shadow cast by turning." God has given so many great things, and yet people can get to where they ignore that God's done that. And so they think that they have all this coming to them, and then they don't know what to do, and something bad happens. Where we can have greater perspective, because we appreciate both what God has given and also the responsibilities from what God has said that we have. How miserable it must be to think that you are deserved everything in life and then you ignore everything God says.
If you're not going to take responsibility for yourself, you will be miserable. You'll be miserable because you want everyone else to bow to your wishes while proving that you are the least likely person for anyone to do so unto. Why would you expect someone to do things for you when you show that you're not worthy of respect yourself? That's what happens when we let the wants of life, our personal selfishness, take over. When we fail to appreciate what God says to do, and we replace that with ourselves, then ultimately we become selfish, we become foolhardy, and we lose all perspective about everyone else around us. When people will obey because of a person and not because of their own faith, that also devalues God's word. When you come down and look at it, they didn't do so from their fathers, that didn't even matter, but they wouldn't do so in following and producing their own faith. You see this as, at least some would follow around and say, well, at least please mom and dad. But it needs to develop within you. To do it because a person is doing it and to listen to someone else, but you won't listen to God, think about where you're placing them. If you'll listen to an employer, but you won't listen to God, you mean your employer you think is greater than God? If you listen to the government, but won't listen to God, do you think the president is more important than God? In Romans 10, verse 17, it says that faith comes by hearing and hearing by the word of God. And we are to walk by faith, not by sight, 2 Corinthians 5, verse 7 says. So let's make sure we get this straight and get it in proper order. When people ignore lessons from the past, they are inviting consequences that are as severe or more so than what those people experienced. 1 Corinthians 10, verse 11 says that all these things that happened to the Israelites were written for our learning, so that we would not make the same mistakes. And boy, do we need to do that today. Stubbornness and pride in our own wisdom, that will lead us to devalue God's word when we think we know better than God. 1 Corinthians 1, 18 and verse 21, we find that both the Jews and the Greeks had that attitude and suffered because of it. If any man thinketh he standeth, take heed lest he fall, 1 Corinthians 10 and verse 12. If you do not take God at his word, then to whom are you going to listen? You know, Jesus pointed this out in John chapter 6. He asked the disciples when this huge crowd had left him, he turned to them and says, will you also go away? And Peter spoke up as he so was wont to do and said, Lord, to whom shall we go? Thou hast the words of eternal life. Why would we listen to anyone else? No one can offer what Jesus offers. But you see, once we turn away from the word that he has given in the gospel, the only thing left to believe, to follow, to guide us in life is a lie. 2 Thessalonians 2, verses 10 through 12. A lie that will make promises it cannot keep. So let's read verses 20 through 23. Then the anger of the Lord was hot against Israel, and he said, because this nation has transgressed my covenant which I commanded their fathers and has not heeded my voice, I also will no longer drive out before them any of the nations which Joshua left when he died, so that through them I may test Israel whether they will keep the ways of the Lord to walk in them as their fathers kept them or not. Therefore the Lord left those nations without driving them out immediately, nor did he deliver them into the hand of Joshua. There are consequences when we turn against God. There are consequences today. Please don't make the same mistakes that Israel did, but let's instead turn and be strong and make sure that spiritual degeneration never happens to us or our children. I'm Kevin Rhodes. Thank you for watching Expositions.

Matthew 5:3, Jesus pronounces the first quality of blessed living, the poor in spirit. It is fitting that this is the first beatitude because it lays the foundation for all that follows. The biggest obstacle we humans face when it comes to kingdom living is ourselves. We focus so much on what we can do, what we accomplish, what we desire, and what we can get. This egocentric view of the universe is vital for infants communicating their needs to their parents, but it must be forsaken for maturity. As we dwell on our desires, strengths, and achievements, we leave little room to acknowledge God's desires, strengths, and achievements in our lives. Poor in spirit means getting ourselves out of the way to make room for God and the kingdom. The remaining beatitudes can grow in a heart cultivated with poverty of spirit. Have you removed the obstacle of you?

0: This is Getting to Know Your Bible, a program dedicated to the proclaiming of the good news of Jesus Christ. Here's Billy Lambert.
1: 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The misunderstood Christ. 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Now, on Getting to Know Your Bible, we offer a free Bible correspondence course. 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We're going to pause for just a moment.
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1: I'm going to be reading today from the 27th chapter of Matthew. Jesus has just said to his Father in heaven, "Why have you forsaken me?" And he called out by saying, "Eli, Eli, lama sabachthani," which is to say, "Why, my God, why have you forsaken me?" Now our text is in verse 47. Some of them that stood there when they heard that said, "This man calls for Elias." You know, there are a lot of terms that are used to describe Jesus Christ. Jesus is called the lily of the valley. He's called the bright and the morning star. Jesus is also referred to as being wonderful. He's called the mighty God, the everlasting Father. But another word that could be used to describe Jesus, not necessarily a word that is found in the Bible, but because of the things that happened to him, one word that could describe him is misunderstood. You know, misunderstanding is one of the great tragedies of the world. And the fact is, all of us can expect it sometimes. I know I've been misunderstood at times. I'm certain that you have been misunderstood at times. And sometimes that misunderstanding is the result of poor communication on my part. Maybe poor misunderstanding might result from poor listening to the person to whom I'm speaking. But sometimes it's poor communication. Now, it was in the fateful day of Jesus' death that Jesus Christ was misunderstood. The fact of the matter is, Jesus was misunderstood all of his life. And what we'd like to do is to think about some things that about Jesus that have been misunderstood. Now, one of the things that's been misunderstood about Jesus is the miracles that Jesus performed. And Jesus did perform miracles. There's no doubt about that. Jesus caused the tempest to cease by saying, "Peace, be still." Jesus caused those who were not able to see again. He caused those that were not able to be able to speak again. He was able to take just a small amount of food, loaves and fishes, and feed a great multitude of people. That was a miraculous thing. And Jesus was even able to raise people from the dead. Now, some have thought that the only purpose of Jesus' miracles was to relieve suffering humanity. And of course that was one of the purpose of his miracles, to help those that were suffering and those that were hurting. But was that the only purpose of Jesus' miracles? Another reason that Jesus performed miracles was in order that people might believe. John chapter 11 is the occasion where Jesus came to the home of his friend Lazarus. And Lazarus had died. And Lazarus' sister had called for Jesus to come, telling him that her brother was dead. And this is what Jesus said in John chapter 11 and verse 15. I'm glad for your sakes that I was not there. That is, when Lazarus was sick near death. He said, to the intent that you may believe. Jesus knew he was going to raise Lazarus from the dead. But he said, the reason that I'm glad that I wasn't there to prevent his death is in order that you might believe. You see, Jesus' miracles were for the purpose of causing people to believe. In John chapter 20, verses 30 and 31, the Bible says there, many other signs truly did Jesus in the presence of his disciples, which are not written in this book. But these are written. Why are they written? That you might believe. That you might believe that Jesus is the Christ, the Son of God, and believing you might have life through his name. So Jesus' miracles were not just to relieve suffering humanity. Jesus' miracles were performed to create faith in the hearts of people. Now, during the infancy of the church, that is, right after the church had its beginning, the miracles were performed by apostles and others. Now, what was the purpose of the miracles that were performed in those days? Well, let's turn over to Mark, the 16th chapter, and in verse number 20, and we find one of the reasons that miracles were performed, and this was talking about the apostles here in Mark chapter 16. And the reason I know he's talking about the apostles, because in verse 14, he appeared to the 11, and he began to upbraid them for their unbelief and their hardness of heart because they believed not. And then in verse 20, he says, and they went forth, the apostles went forth, and preached everywhere, the Lord working with them and confirming the word with signs following. They were confirming the word. What does that really mean, to confirm the word? It just simply means to establish the fact that what you are seeing, what you are hearing is in fact true. And Hebrews chapter 2, beginning in verse 1, listen to what the writer says. Therefore we ought to give the more earnest heed to the things which we have heard, lest any time we should let them slip. For if the word spoken by angels proved steadfast in every transgression and disobedience, received a just recompense of reward, how shall we escape if we neglect so great salvation? Now listen to him. Which at the first began to be spoken by the Lord. It was spoken by the Lord and was confirmed unto us by them that heard him. So what does that mean, that the word that Jesus spoke was confirmed by those that heard him? Well, it simply means that they were saying, this is what Jesus said, and this is true. This actually is what he said, and it is the word of the living God. And now, how were they doing that? Verse number 4, God also bearing them witness, both with signs and wonders and divers miracles and gifts of the Holy Spirit according to his own will. The God's word in the infancy of the church was confirmed by miracles that were performed. Now we have to understand that they did not have the Bible as you and I have it today. They did not have it in written form. No, the Bible is in the process of being revealed, a little here, a little there, until finally it was completed. There are those that claim that they have those powers that the apostles had in the early first century. And they claim that if you have enough faith, if you have enough faith, then there can be a miracle happen in your life. Now, let me pause long enough to say that I believe sometimes people mistake the providence of God for a miracle. I believe in the providence of God. where God is working providentially in the lives of people, and he's working providentially in the lives of all people. There's the realm of a special providence where God is working in the lives of his people. There's the realm of general providence where God is working and providing for all people.

in the lives of his children. And sometimes something may happen providentially in our lives, and people refer to it as being a miracle. A miracle occurs when it supersedes God's established laws. When it's something that is done that is contrary to all the laws of God. And sometimes someone says, well, if you had enough faith, then you could have a miracle happen in your life. What about the daughter of Jairus? How much faith did she have? And what about poor old Eutychus in Acts chapter 20 that fell out of the window while Paul was preaching? How much faith did he have? But Paul raised him from the dead, and the daughter of this man was raised from the dead as well. You see, miracles have happened. For example, God caused the children of Israel to be able to cross the Red Sea on dry land. That was a miracle. There was an occasion when God caused the sun to stand still, and that was a miracle. Jesus Christ raised men from the dead, and that was a miracle. He raised Lazarus from the dead. All he had to do is say, Lazarus, come forth. And the life began to enter into the body of Lazarus, and he came forth walking again and talking again with his sisters. So I believe in miracles, but what about them happening today? Miracles, I believe the Bible teaches this with all of my heart, that they've served their purpose. Well, you say, well, what was their purpose? You see, before the Bible was written, in the infancy of the church, in the very beginning, when they did not have the Bible to follow as you and I have it today, there was a need to confirm that what the apostles and other men were teaching was the Word of God. For example, how would we know that they were teaching the truth? Well, I want you to use an Old Testament illustration of when Moses appeared before Pharaoh. And he wanted to know, how will they know that I'm telling the truth? And the Lord said, what do you have in your hand? He said, it's a rod. And so he threw that rod down, and it became turned into a serpent. Well, the magicians of Egypt did some kind of a fake miracle, and they had serpents, but Moses' serpent swallowed their serpents. That was a miracle. And it was to confirm that the message that God sent Pharaoh was indeed from him. Let my people go. And it eventually Pharaoh was convinced after a number of plagues. So miracles were to confirm that what God was teaching was true. The apostles had the power to perform miracles. They were baptized with the Holy Spirit on the day of Pentecost. In Acts chapter 2, verse 1, the Bible says, and when the day of Pentecost was fully come, they were all with one accord at one place. And suddenly there came a sound from heaven as of a rushing mighty wind, and it filled all of the house where they were sitting. And there appeared unto them cloven tongues like as a fire, and it set upon each of them. And they were all filled with the Holy Spirit and began to speak with other tongues as the Spirit gave them utterance. If you will continue reading, you will learn that those tongues were languages into which men had been born. That is, there were Parthians and Medes and the Elamites and the dwellers of Mesopotamia and Cappadocia and Pontus and Asia and Pamphylia and Libya and strangers of Rome, Jews and proselytes, Cretes and Arabians. They were from all over the then known world. And the apostles had the power to speak in the languages and the dialects of these people that they might teach them about the Lord Jesus Christ. So the apostles could perform miracles. Peter raised Dorcas from the dead. Paul raised Eutychus from the dead in Acts chapter 9 and in Acts chapter 20.
But the purpose of those miracles was to confirm that what they were teaching was the Word of God. In 2 Corinthians chapter 12 and in verse 12, those things done by the apostles were spoken of as being their credentials. That's truly the signs of an apostle were wrought among you, and miracles and signs and mighty deeds. And so those

0: Those miracles that they performed was for the purpose confirming what they taught was indeed the Word of God. Now, there were those others in the apostolic church, in the infancy of the church, who were able to perform miracles. It was because they had had the hands of an apostle laid upon them. In Acts chapter 8, Simon saw that through the laying on of the apostles' hands, the Holy Spirit was given, so he offered them money, tried to buy that gift. You see, the apostles were baptized with the Holy Spirit, Acts chapter 2, and they were able to perform miracles. They could pass that on, as it were, to others by the laying on of their hands. It follows that when the last apostle died, inasmuch as that gift was given through the laying on of the hands of an apostle, and when the last person died upon whom the apostles had laid their hands, that miraculous gift came to an end. It served its purpose. You say, well, what was its purpose? Turn to Ephesians, the 4th chapter, and let's begin reading about verse number 11. And he gave some apostles and some prophets and some pastors and some evangelists and some teachers for the perfecting of the saints. That's the reason they had those offices in the church, those functions, for the perfecting of the saints, for the work of the ministry, for the edifying, that is, the building up of the body of Christ. How long? What was the duration? Till we all come in the unity of the faith and of the knowledge of the Son of God unto a perfect man, unto the measure of the stature of the fullness of Christ. Those gifts were to last until they came in the unity of the faith and of the knowledge of the Son of God. There was a duration for those gifts. Well, as someone says, well, we still have some of those gifts today. Yes, we have those who are evangelists. We have those who are pastors, that are elders, or bishops, or shepherds. All of those terms mean the same thing. And we have those that are teachers. There are still those non-miraculous functions that exist today in the church. But those miraculous gifts were designed for a reason. I want you to turn over to 1 Corinthians chapter 13, and we begin reading in 1 Corinthians 13, verse number 8. Love never faileth, but whether there be prophecies, they shall fail. That would be supernatural prophecies that were given. Whether there be tongues, they shall cease. Men had the ability to speak in languages they had never studied. He said, but they're going to cease one day. They will no longer exist. Whether there be knowledge, that's supernatural knowledge, it shall vanish away. For we know in part, and we prophesy in part. You see, they did not have the Bible in its completed form as you and I have it. They did not have the New Testament, the last will and testament of Jesus Christ. And so a little was being revealed here, a little being revealed there. And he said, we know in part, we prophesy in part, but when that which is perfect is come. Someone says, now, Brother Lambert, isn't that talking about the coming of Jesus Christ? No, Jesus is not a that. Jesus is a who. Let me read it. But when that which is perfect is come. If this had reference to Jesus, would it not read, but when he who is perfect is come? But it's talking about the completed full revelation of the Word of God. James 1:25 refers to God's law as a perfect law of liberty. He said, but when that which is perfect is come, then that which is in part shall be done away. He said, when I was a child, I spake as a child, I understood as a child, I thought as a child, but when I became a man, I put away childish things. For now we see through a glass darkly, but then face to face, now I know in part. Right now, he said, we know in part. But he said, but then I shall know even as also I am known. You see, in the infancy of the church, while the church was in its beginning stages, these miraculous gifts were like scaffolding around a building that's being constructed. There was a purpose for those miracles, and it was to confirm the Word of the living God. And once the building is erected, and once the fulfilled revelation of God's Word is given, there was no purpose then to confirm the Word, because the Word has now been revealed, and it is confirmed. Once something is confirmed once, it need not ever be confirmed again. Today we have all of the Word of God revealed to us. Peter said we have all things that pertain to life and godliness. And by the time the last inspired writer died, all religious truth had been revealed to the world. And hence there is no longer the need for the miracles to confirm the Word, because it has been given. John 16:13 is talking about the Holy Spirit. Howbeit, when He, the Spirit of truth, is come, He shall guide you into all truth. We have all the truth of God revealed to us by the inspiration of the Holy Spirit. And so sometimes people misunderstand the miracles of Jesus and the reason for them and the purpose for those miracles. Sometimes Jesus' silence is misunderstood. While Jesus was on trial for His life, and you'll read about this in Mark chapter 15 and verse number 3, Jesus is standing on trial, and Jesus Christ is asked to answer for Himself. But I want you to listen to what it says. The chief priest accused Him of many things, but He answered nothing. Pilate asked Him again, "You don't answer anything?" And then Jesus answered nothing, so that Pilate marveled. That's down in verse 5. Jesus was silent when He was being accused. That was a fulfillment of a prophecy back in Isaiah 53 and verse 7. He was led as a lamb to the slaughter, and as a sheep done before his shearer, so He opened not His mouth. He didn't answer a word. When He was accused, He didn't say a word. Now, sometimes silence in a situation like that is misunderstood as an admission of guilt. While a person may be on trial, maybe on trial for their life, and maybe they're asked certain questions, and then when they are asked these questions by the prosecutor, they refuse to answer. They say nothing. And then the prosecutor tries to take that silence and twist it around to make it an admission of guilt on their part. And there likely, there were those who thought that Jesus' silence on this occasion was an admission of His guilt of the charges that had been brought against Him. He answered not a word. You know, sometimes the silence of God's Word is misunderstood. Just like Jesus was misunderstood while He was on trial for His life, sometimes the Bible being silent on certain topics is taken as a license for an individual to just kind of do whatever it is they want to do. For example, somebody says, "You know, preacher, that you can't find a verse in the Bible anywhere that teaches that you cannot baptize babies." Well, folks, I've been studying this book a good long while now. I've been preaching it for 55 years now. And you know, I'll agree, I've never found a verse in there that says you cannot baptize babies. It's silent on that. But don't mistake the silence on that as a license to baptize babies, because the Bible is clear as to who should be baptized. That people who are to be baptized must be old enough to become believers. Our Lord said, "He that believeth and is baptized shall be saved." They not only have to be old enough to believe, they have to be old enough to confess their faith. That is, they confess they believe. As in the case of Acts chapter 8, when a man asked, "Here's water, why can't I be baptized?" And the preacher said, "You can if you believe." He said, "I believe Jesus is Christ, the Son of God." So that sort of eliminates babies, doesn't it? And of course, when they're talking about baptizing babies, they're talking about maybe putting a little water on top of their heads. And the Bible is clear about the mode of baptism. Baptism is not a sprinkling, it is not a pouring, but it is an immersion. Actually, well, the word baptize has never been translated, it's transliterated. If it's translated, it would read dip, immerse, or plunge. Baptism is a burial, buried with him in baptism, wherein also you're risen with him through the faith of the operation of God, Colossians 2:12. So sometimes the silence of the Bible is misunderstood. But friends, the Bible is not silent about what to do to become a Christian. You must believe on Christ with all of your heart. Repent of your sins. Confess that you believe Jesus is the Christ. And you must be baptized into Christ that you might be saved from your sins. He that believeth is baptized shall be saved. Mark 16 and verse 16. I want to thank you for watching today, and may I give you a personal invitation to visit the Church of Christ in your community. May God bless you and keep you till we meet again.
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That's why I want to tell you about a great monthly publication, the Gospel Journal. 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

0: My name is Kenny Townsley. I am the pulpit minister at the Lynn Church of Christ in Lynn, Arkansas. I want to welcome you today. I want to make available to you a resource that you will see at the end of the program. We have many congregations who support this work. We do appreciate their support, and they would love to be able to answer any questions for you. If you do have a question arise, you can contact one of those local congregations. And if you're looking for a place to visit and find out about the Church of Christ, they would be willing and helpful and glad to see you as a visitor. So take time and notice those at the end. And as we continue our study, if you want to be turning to the ninth chapter of the book of Luke, we're going to begin there with a passage that is familiar to us that we have looked at in our studies before. And we're going to finish the thought that is given there. Luke chapter 9, the 23rd verse says, "And he said to them all, if any man will come after me, let him deny himself and take up his cross daily and follow me." We're going to look at this last part. We've covered some of the other things in previous studies, and we're going to look at that last part of follow me. Now, you probably at some time throughout your life have either seen the 23rd Psalm mentioned, or maybe at a funeral service, a solemn occasion, you will hear that read, or it will be there on the brochure that is handed out. And we must understand that that passage, as it starts, makes the statement, "The Lord is my shepherd." Now, I'm not as familiar with the raising of sheep as some may be, but I do understand from the things that the Bible teaches that this idea of shepherd is vitally important, especially in the world of raising sheep. And I also understand that throughout what the Bible teaches that it is very important when talking about those of us who have a desire to be sheep or followers of the shepherd, the God of heaven and his son Jesus Christ. If you want to be turning to the book of John, we're going to look there and read a passage. And I would ask you, if you do have a Bible with you, to turn there so we can all lay eyes on these words together so we can understand better the things that are being said. In John chapter 10, Christ is teaching here. He has gathered a group together and breaking these words of wisdom to them. And he says, starting in verse 1 of chapter 10, "Verily, verily, I say unto you, he that entereth not by the door into the sheepfold, but climbeth up some other way, the same is a thief and a robber. But he that entereth in by the door is the shepherd of the sheep. To him the porter openeth, and the sheep hear his voice, and he calleth his own sheep by name, and leadeth them out. And when he putteth forth his own sheep, he goeth before them, and the sheep follow him, for they know his voice. And a stranger will they not follow, but will flee from him, for they know not the voice of strangers." Now, this is talking to those of this time. They understood sheepfolds. They understood shepherds. They understood sheep. And even in that context of having more whose responsibility it was and being more familiar, there were still some who didn't understand exactly what was being said. They didn't understand the idea that Jesus was getting across here. You see, verse 6, it says, "This parable spake Jesus unto them, but they understood not what things they were which he spake unto them." Fortunately, because Jesus is that master teacher, he goes ahead and he explains in John chapter 10, there in verse 7. It says, "Then said Jesus unto them again, Verily, verily, I say unto you, I am the door of the sheep. All that ever came before me are thieves and robbers, but the sheep did not hear them. I am the door. By me, if any man enter in, he shall be saved, and go in and out and find pasture. The thief cometh not, but for to steal and to kill and to destroy. I am come that they might have life, and that they might have it more abundantly. I am the good shepherd. The good shepherd giveth his life for the sheep." Now here you see an explanation. Jesus was trying to use something that was common in the time, sheep, and shepherds, and sheepfolds, to help them to understand a concept that he was trying to teach. Of course, for whatever reason, the understanding just wasn't there. And he gets very clear. He leaves nothing to be misunderstood. He wants them to understand this clearly. And I can understand why. If you notice some of the things that were said in there, we must realize the value of this shepherd. We'll go through there again and see in verse 9 it says, I am the door. By me, if any man enter in, he shall be saved. Now notice in that saved that it mentions, the salvation that it talks about. Because he just mentioned all those that had come before in verse 8, they were just thieves and robbers. Now the one true shepherd is here. The one true shepherd. The one, he said, well, how did he put it? I am the door of the sheep. He is the way in and the way out. When he made mention in Luke chapter 9 and verse 23 and in other gospel accounts, he said, follow me. Now, many in the world proclaim to follow Jesus the Christ. But we must understand that just as he used in this example here in John chapter 10, for us to be followers of Jesus Christ, we must know and hear his voice. As a matter of fact, we were reading in Luke chapter 9 just a few moments ago. If you turn back there, just on the heels of where he says to follow me, we have a very interesting occurrence, something that doesn't occur very often. You see there, after he says in verse 23, if any man will come after me, let him deny himself and take up his cross daily and follow me, he finishes that thought down through verse 27 where he says, but I tell you of a truth, there be some standing here which shall not taste of death till they see the kingdom of God. And then it begins, at least in Luke's account, the idea, it gives us the story, it gives us the details of Jesus' transfiguration. And something happens in that transfiguration that doesn't happen very many times throughout Holy Scripture. You see, as it goes down in verse 28, and it came to pass about 8 days after these sayings, he took Peter and John and James and went up into a mountain to pray. And as he prayed, the fashion of his countenance was altered, and his raiment was white and glistering. And behold, there talked with him two men, which were Moses and Elias, who appeared in glory and spake of his decease, which he should accomplish at Jerusalem. But Peter and they that were with him were heavy with sleep, and when they were awake, they saw his glory and the two men that stood with him. And it came to pass, as they departed from him, Peter said unto Jesus, Master, it is good for us to be here, and let us make three tabernacles, one for thee, and one for Moses, and one for Elias, not knowing what he said. While he thus spake, there came a cloud and overshadowed them, and they feared as they entered into the cloud. Notice verse 35 with me. And there came a voice out of the cloud saying, this is my beloved Son, hear him. Notice there what happens, something that is rare occurrence. We have God the Father speaking from heaven saying, this is my beloved Son. But notice that last little phrase he puts at the end of that, hear him. Now, notice the implications. If God is speaking and telling those to hear his Son, what does that automatically mean? Well, according to what we read in John chapter 10, if we hear the Good Shepherd's voice, we as sheep should follow. We as sheep should be those that carry after him, walk in the footsteps, as it were. You go and you realize that he is deserving of that. Not just because he is deity, not just because, well, as that very popular passage to so many, John 3 and 16, for God so loved the world that he gave his only begotten Son. Here he's telling us not only that he gave him, but to hear him. Follow him, seek and to search after him. Notice, in that passage, and it's often overlooked when you get back in the early part of it, as we read through it fairly quickly. In verse 31, it says, "Who appeared in glory and spake of his decease, which he should accomplish in Jerusalem." As we had made mention earlier in our studies together, we have talked about how Christ was preparing those that would be left here. He understood that it was his job to go to that cross. And when he did that, he knew he would leave those behind who would need to hear him. We have record of where the apostles, as they were beginning to realize that Jesus would not be with them, they said, "Well, how will we ever know? How will we remember the things?" And he promised to send a comforter so that the words that we are to hear will be not only preserved, but will be available to us so that we can be those sheep, that we can follow the good shepherd. My Bible and yours, in the book of John, the 14th chapter, when you get there and you read in verse 6, "Jesus saith unto them," now, in the context of this lesson, as you're reading through, especially in your Gospels, in the ministry of Jesus Christ now, we should pay particular attention whenever it says, "Jesus saith," because my Bible and yours, not just my Bible and yours, but the God of heaven said, "Hear him." And when it says, "Jesus saith," we should pay particular attention, because he wants us to not only hear, but to understand. He says there in verse 6, "Jesus saith unto him, I am the way, the truth, and the life. No man cometh unto the Father but by me." Remember where he mentioned over in John, the 10th chapter, he was talking about he was the door. He was the one who allowed the entrance and the exit of those sheep. He was the good shepherd. He is the good shepherd. And when doing that, notice how here he is letting us know that the sheepfold is much greater than anything here on this earth. We're talking about him being the one who is the door, as it were, to the kingdom of heaven. Why do you think God spoke so plainly there on that Mount of Transfiguration when he said, "This is my beloved Son. Hear him." Listen. Open your ears. Let them sink into your very mind. Make it a part of who you are so that you can be a follower of his, can truly be his sheep. I want us to look, as we go on through, I want us to look at what the Bible says that we are to follow after. Remember, we've already mentioned, he said he would send a comforter. He would send the one that would give revelation. He would give inspiration to those that would be following, so that those of us now, some 2,000 years later, can hear his words. And my Bible and yours is very specific on some things that we are to follow after. Let's go to the book of 1 Timothy, if you would. I like this particular part of the study because I realize not only the truth that is being taught there, but we'll notice something in particular that happens here in a moment. 1 Timothy, the 6th chapter, says, starting in verse 11, "But thou, O man of God, flee these things." Now, I would put to your acknowledgement that you read the verses just previous to this. I would ask you to go and look and see the things that were to flee. And then we can begin to focus on the things that were to follow. It says, "And follow after righteousness, godliness, faith, love, patience, meekness. Fight the good fight of faith. Lay hold on eternal life, whereunto thou art also called and hast professed a good profession before many witnesses." You know, when talking about the hearing him, to follow him as dear sheep, we see this and we understand that when he's talking about righteousness, when he's talking about godliness, the faith, the love, the patience, the meekness, notice what that is. That is the life that Jesus Christ led. That is the words that he spoke back in his ministry. That is the words that are preserved even for us unto this day, of seeking and searching and following after, because we hear those words. Not only that Christ spoke, but that Christ lived, that he made mention of in not only his ministry, but also his life. I mentioned there's an interesting thing that happens in this part of the study. We just read in 1 Timothy. Let's go to the book of 2 Timothy, since we're there very close. Here, speaking to Timothy in the second chapter, I love the way Paul does this. He starts that verse by saying, flee. He did that in 1 Timothy also. He said, here's something you should move away from. Flee from. Run from. Then he says, but follow righteousness, faith, charity, peace with them that call on the Lord out of a pure heart. I've often heard it mentioned how great a love Paul had for Timothy. And if we see it no other place, we see it in these two passages. Because here in these books that really, when you look at it, are not just huge works. There's not a lot of chapters and verses. They're short letters. He mentions in two different places to follow after these great and positive things, righteousness and godliness and faith and charity and all of these things, because he wanted to know and understand that as Timothy would be coming through and being a great worker in his kingdom, a great sheep in that sheepfold that belongs to Jesus the Christ, he would have to follow after these things. Not the youthful lust that he told him to flee, not those things that he told him to flee back over in the first letter that he wrote. But follow after these things, righteousness, godliness. Let's look at another passage. Different writer. 1 Peter, as we get there. Peter gave many things in his letters. A lot of things that he wrote were just good things to apply to our lives and make us to be better people than we have been in the past. And you can just read it, and it's like it's something that we all could hold so close and strive each day, as we have talked about earlier, to be better and stronger. But I want us to notice in particular chapter 2. I want you to notice with me this morning, as we go through this, that we should understand, that we should be very clear, that we should not just hear the voice, that we should not just realize that Christ did those things, that we should then go on into following, that we should then go on into, well, walking in the steps. He led the life. He preached the words. He hung on the cross. He preserved the word so that we could hear him as God said to do. Let's look at verse 21 of this particular passage in 1 Peter chapter 2. For even hereunto were ye called, because Christ also suffered for us. Notice, leaving us an example that we should follow his steps. I think back to one of our earlier studies together, when he said that we are to take up our cross. Christ took his. We have that recorded in 1 Corinthians. That we're to take ours. And it makes it easier when we realize that he did it. He walked this earth. My Bible and yours says that he was tempted in like manner as we are. He was flesh. He was hungry. we know and have record of that he was sad, that he wept. We realize there were times that he was lonely, even with many people around. So we see these things and we understand that following him, in Luke chapter 9, in verse 23, where we've read a couple different times, he says, deny yourself, take up your cross daily, and follow me. It's not something that we can just do today and then not do tomorrow. This is something that is a continuation. It's a process that continues from this day forward. The biggest thing that helps us in doing these things is we need to be better hearers. We need to be better listeners, not necessarily to those that are around us, but to the words that God has so willingly given for us. My Bible and yours tells us all Scripture is given by inspiration of God. Well, not only did he give us Scripture by inspiration of God, he also gave us Jesus the Christ, the door, the one whose voice is familiar, the one whose voice we should hear. Go back with me, if you will. Let's look at Luke chapter 9 again. I want us to pay really close attention as we begin to wrap this study up. When you get there, after he says, follow me, after he begins to rehearse the things and talk about his decease, he says in verse 35 of chapter 9, and there came a voice out of the cloud saying, this is my beloved Son, hear him. Notice verse 36 with me. And when the voice was passed, Jesus was found alone, and they kept it close, and told no man in those days any of those things which they had seen. We realize what a great thing, what a great event, what a great statement was made by the God of heaven here, and hear his Son. We can go throughout the Bible and we can look and find different places where he talks about these things. And when Christ led his life, we see example after example after example of him doing the things that we mentioned in 1 Timothy. That particular passage, follow after righteousness, godliness, faith, love, patience, meekness. He goes on, and fight the good fight of faith, lay hold on eternal life, whereunto thou art also called and hast professed a good profession before many witnesses. Notice verse 13. We didn't read this earlier. I give thee charge in the sight of God who quickeneth all things. When he spoke from the heavenly realm down to this earth so that mankind could hear him, God said, hear my son. God said, listen to him. Now, he's not talking about just let the words fall into your ears, vibrating those eardrums so that we understand the words. He literally means to make them a part of who we are. Be a hearer, one who follows, one who carries after Jesus the Christ. We read in John chapter 10, Jesus is the door. He is the good shepherd. And when we read passages throughout the Bible, even if it's those somber passages like the 23rd Psalm, when it makes the statement, the Lord is my shepherd, that means we must be sheep. That means we must be followers. That means we must hear him. We must understand his words, following the example that we read about so clearly this day. As we think about these things, we understand that we have a great responsibility to hear the word of God. And you're only going to find it in the words that he has prepared and left here for us. Spend time there, not only following him, but following after the example and the words that he has left us. Thank you very much.
1: We hope you've enjoyed studying the Bible with us today. We look forward to joining you again next time as we study the truth of God as it is found only in the Bible. If you'd like a free DVD of today's lesson, have a Bible question, would like to receive a free Bible correspondence course, or would like a copy of the two free books, Why I'm a Member of the Church of Christ and Basic Bible Lessons, please contact the Netherton Church of Christ, Post Office Box 2216, Jonesboro, Arkansas, 72402. 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
1: If you're like me, you like hearing God's word. 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

0: package for life.
1: Do we have to be baptized?
2: Is drinking really wrong?
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1: Do we really have to have authority for what we do?
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0: Hello, friends, and welcome again to the Shield of Faith. My name is Wes Garland, and I am an evangelist for the Churches of Christ in East Tennessee. And alongside with us, as always, we have Scott Gann.
1: Hey, Wes.
0: He is the preacher of the Philippi Church of Christ in Thompsonville, Kentucky. And alongside with us, as always, we have Eric Pitcock.
2: Hey, Wes.
0: He is the preacher of the Gamaliel Church of Christ in Gamaliel, Kentucky. And friends, we hope and pray that for the next 30 minutes, you'll take out your Bible, paper, and pen, and we'll study with us about the subject which is at hand. Because we're on lesson three of our four-part series in dealing with the subject of evangelism. And we've already dealt with, basically, why do we not evangelize? In the last program, we dealt with the subject of why should we evangelize? And today, we're going to be asking the question, how do we begin to evangelize? Mm-hmm. And in relation to this, I think a lot of times people in the church simply do not evangelize because they do not know how to go about doing it.
2: That's exactly right.
0: And
2: that's
0: so right. I think today's lesson will be very applicable to them.
2: Mm-hmm. Uh-huh.
0: And also just a reminder for ourselves, really, maybe in different ways
1: right.
0: going about
1: right.
0: it.
1: Mm-hmm.
0: And whatever we really think about, guys, the very first way to ever evangelize, the very first step is, number one, you've got to apply the Word of God to yourself first to
1: right.
0: be an example. Because I'm telling you, it is so hard
1: right.
0: to go and talk to somebody while you got a cigarette in your hand.
1: Right.
0: Or you've got a beer in your hand, or you're cussing and things of that nature.
1: Right.
0: You're never going to convert somebody like
1: yeah.
0: that.
1: You know, you can't live an ungodly life and try to get somebody to obey a life
0: mm-hmm.
1: that is going to lead them to holiness. Right. Nobody, you know, what you're doing is speaking so loud I cannot hear what you're saying. That's the mentality
0: yes.
1: that a person gives off. So
0: yeah.
1: first of all, we have to be like the first Corinthians,
0: mm-hmm.
1: like we're like the Corinthians, you know.
0: Mm-hmm.
1: Paul said that you are epistles written on your hearts.
0: Mm-hmm.
1: And so he basically presented them as walking epistles.
0: Mm-hmm.
1: You know, they were walking. And there's so many scriptures that says we must be examples. And to the unbelievers, we have to be, you know, in... when Paul was talking to Timothy,
0: mm-hmm.
1: you know, you can go to 2 Timothy, or 1 Timothy, excuse me. It says, let no, 4 and verses 12, he says, let no man despise your youth, but
0: mm-hmm.
1: be an example.
2: That's right.
1: Be an
2: That's
1: example
2: right.
1: to the believers.
2: That's right.
1: He says, in word, in
0: mm-hmm.
1: conduct, in love, in spirit, in faith, and in purity.
2: That's right.
0: That's right.
1: You know, you can't convert somebody to something that you're not.
0: Mm-hmm. That's right.
1: You know, what you do is when you're selling a product, it doesn't matter what it is, if you're selling a product, the person wants to know if you're using the product.
0: Mm-hmm.
1: I'm not going to be effective at selling a product that I don't myself use.
2: That's right.
1: And,
0: I don't
1: and nobody's going to want it.
0: You need to buy it.
1: This is a great vacuum. You know, it does wonders. You know, I don't have one, but you need one.
2: Yes.
1: You know, that's not a great sales pitch.
2: No, it's not.
1: And so if I'm not living the Christian life, if I'm not being an example in word and conduct and manner of life and all these aspects, you know, I'm not going to be able to
2: that's
1: teach
2: right.
1: somebody the gospel.
2: There has to be an application of the Word of God to the person's life.
1: Absolutely.
2: Before they can happily teach that which they're trying to get somebody else to
1: right.
2: do, because
1: mm-hmm.
2: what we have to understand is that is what the Bible would term a hypocrite.
1: Right.
2: Is
1: mm-hmm.
2: when we're trying to get somebody to do that which we ourselves are living contrary to that.
1: Right.
2: So
1: and
2: the
1: you,
2: Word
1: you
2: of God,
1: can ask anybody.
2: That's right.
1: One of the biggest hindrances to Christianity or spiritual, any type of spiritual living, is hypocrites. Hypocrisy. Nobody likes a hypocrite
2: mm-hmm.
1: in anything.
2: Nobody.
1: I don't care. They may be a hypocrite, but they don't like them.
0: They don't like them either.
1: They don't like hypocrites either.
2: And it goes across the board for everybody. You know, point of fact, in this very issue or this very topic that has been brought up about applying the Word of God to oneself is... there was an individual that assembled with us and was interested in doing evangelistic work
0: mm-hmm.
2: and wanted to do that evangelistic work abroad. And I happened to know that this individual was not a Christian. So as a result of it, of the interest that was there, I said, well, first of all, what has to take place before a person can evangelize the world over and go to certain places and evangelize? As they must first be converted to the message that they're trying to teach.
1: Right.
2: And so
1: mm-hmm.
2: the best thing for us to do is to sit down and have a Bible study. Be sure you're ready to do that.
1: Mm-hmm.
2: And so that's exactly what we did. And over the course of about 5 or 6 weeks, we was able to convert this individual. And now,
1: mm-hmm.
2: if they so choose,
1: right.
2: they can go and preach the gospel to every creature, which was commanded to us by the Lord, which was given, by the way, the Lord gave the commission to his disciples. Mm-hmm. He didn't give the commission to those individuals that are not his disciples.
3: Right. That's right.
2: The first thing we got to appreciate is there may be some zealous individuals that want to go out here and tell people about Jesus. Mm-hmm. But first of all, you need to be converted to Jesus Christ yourself.
3: You need
2: to obey the gospel.
3: That's right.
2: And so in obeying the gospel, what you need to do is you need to read the book of Acts.
3: Mm-hmm.
2: And which is, by the way, the handbook of evangelism.
3: That's right.
2: You want to know how to evangelize, go to the book of Acts.
3: Mm-hmm.
2: We can see all about evangelism.
0: I think it's really interesting even how the whole entire book begins.
2: Uh-huh.
0: Because it begins with the example of Jesus.
2: Mm-hmm.
0: Whatever he said there in Acts 1 and verse 1, whenever he said, the former account I made, O Theophilus, of all, notice this, that Jesus began both to do.
3: He did it first.
0: Uh-huh. And to teach.
3: By example.
0: Exactly.
3: And then he taught it.
2: That's right.
0: And Paul did the same exact thing.
3: That's the effective way to go about doing anything.
0: Yeah.
3: You don't teach first and then do.
2: Mm-hmm.
3: It's just what we've been talking about the first of this program, that
0: you
3: have to be able to do it before you can teach it.
0: Mm-hmm. Exactly.
3: And so that's what Jesus
0: really
3: had to. Jesus is our example for us to follow in his steps. So what we need to do, we need to apply what we understand, the gospel. We need to obey the gospel. And then we're able, equipped, to
2: that's
3: take
2: right.
3: the gospel to
2: Paul,
3: others.
2: Paul said, you imitate me as I imitate Christ.
3: Right.
2: In other mm-hmm. words, I am following Jesus Christ, mm-hmm. therefore I am worthy to be followed
3: right.
2: in mm-hmm. the sense that I'm following Christ.
3: Right.
2: And that
3: only
2: can, that's right.
3: only if I'm following Christ.
2: That's right.
3: Don't
2: you
3: follow
2: can,
3: me in any other realm
2: that's right.
3: of any physical realm,
2: mm-hmm.
3: but just in spiritual realm as I follow Jesus Christ.
0: Right. And what's really very interesting as well is Paul in 1 Corinthians chapter 9, verse 27, also makes a mention there that he himself, even though he's teaching, is not exempt from what he's teaching. Notice what he says here.
3: Yes.
0: But I discipline my body and bring it into subjection.
2: Mm-hmm.
0: Lest when I preach to others, I myself become disqualified.
3: Right. Mm-hmm. A castaway. You know, he becomes illegitimate, basically, is what he's saying here. He could become illegitimate if mm-hmm. he don't follow the same thing that he teaches.
2: Mm-hmm.
3: And that's with us. If
2: mm-hmm.
3: we don't continue to do the things that we're supposed to do in Christianity, we fall away, we can fall away, just like Paul recognized it.
2: We evangelize. Somebody's just saying, well, how do I evangelize? Well, you obey the gospel, you know you're a New Testament Christian. Then, as Paul told Timothy, you take the things which you are taught and you teach them to others.
3: Right.
2: Then they will teach that to others, and then they'll teach. It's a chain.
3: That's
2: how this works.
3: Mm-hmm. That's
2: okay.
3: Right.
2: And we can't let the chain get broken.
3: Right.
2: You know,
3: mm-hmm.
2: you've got to keep the chain going.
3: Right.
2: And so what we do is we take the gospel and we try to teach somebody. And that's exactly what we see taking place in the very first century.
3: Absolutely.
2: When we see, for example, we see the church was established. We see then that individuals were scattered.
3: Mm-hmm.
2: And we see that the next thing that we see is we see that these individuals that where the church is scattered, we then see those individuals taking the gospel to the places that they scattered to.
3: Absolutely. Mm-hmm.
2: And that's exactly what we have to do.
3: That's
2: we
3: right.
2: have to take the gospel where we go. As you go,
3: mm-hmm.
2: you teach the gospel. As you
3: mm-hmm.
2: go into the highways and byways and the places that you live and go, you take the gospel. Just like, you know, Paul ran across individuals in jail.
3: Mm-hmm.
2: That just happened to be where he was at.
3: That's right.
2: Guess what? He ran across a man by the Philippian jailer.
3: Uh-huh.
2: And guess what? He was able to teach him and his household, converted them all.
3: Uh-huh. That's right.
2: Paul ran across
3: wherever he was.
2: That's right. That's where he was at. Paul ran across a lady by the name of Lydia,
3: uh-huh.
2: seller of purple. Now, she heard the gospel. Because Paul took it with him. So he didn't leave it at Jerusalem.
3: Right.
2: He didn't
3: mm-hmm.
2: leave it at the last place, Antioch. He didn't
3: right.
2: leave it. He took it with him.
3: Absolutely.
2: So as he went, he taught the gospel. He ran across Lydia. Well, here's the gospel. Here you go,
3: that's
2: Lydia.
3: Right.
2: Here's the gospel.
3: Right.
2: Well, Lydia obeyed the gospel. Now you got a Christian. Now
3: mm-hmm.
2: then, Paul, in Acts chapter 19, runs across some individuals as he was traveling to Ephesus.
3: Mm-hmm.
2: And guess what? They, after questioning them about their baptism, he understands that they had not obtained the proper baptism.
3: That's right.
2: Therefore, he teaches them the gospel. And
3: mm-hmm.
2: then, there you go. You got more individuals that's converted to Jesus Christ. See, what we see is if you want to know how to evangelize, the method that is used is, or the mode is, you take it where you go.
3: Right.
2: So you take it to work with you. You take it to the streets with you.
3: Right.
2: You take it to the ball game with you.
3: Right.
2: You take it everywhere you go.
3: Paul took it to the synagogue. He took it with him when him and Priscilla and Aquila went out.
2: That's right.
3: And made tents. That was
2: That's
3: his
2: right.
3: secular job. Do you think he didn't take it with him?
2: Mm-hmm.
3: Yes, he took it with him.

0: convenience season,
1: that's right,
0: one said. And these was rulers. They could have changed their life. They could have become a better ruler. They could have become a better person. They could have become a servant of the Almighty God.
2: And now, a lot of Paul times, was. The people in which he was talking to, even though he thought he was on trial,
0: right,
2: the outlook from the individuals actually changed upon him. Even after that. Now, so many times, you know, we talked already about fear and things. Fear can easily be changed into something from the aspect of another individual, even after you present it to them. Because when they see that you are concerned for them,
0: right,
2: it goes a little bit deeper than a friendship.
1: Absolutely. That's right.
0: Absolutely. When you see somebody is concerned for not only your physical life, but your spiritual life, and they understand that you're going to, they know that you're going to end up somewhere when this life is over, they will have much more respect for you.
2: Oh, yeah.
0: A deep gratitude. Whether or not they will comply with what the Bible teaches or not, that's neither here nor there. That's up to them. That's on them.
1: That's right.
0: But let me tell you something. I've ran across people in my Christian life that I've tried to teach and help with the gospel, even if they did not obey or recognize the truth of the Word of God, they respected me for telling them what they needed to do to be saved, because they knew that my care was more for their, what they felt about me. Their care was, my care for them was more from than if we were still friends after that or not. But they recognized what I was saying was exactly what the Bible said and what the biblical truth was on it, and they at least respected me.
1: That's
0: it
1: right.
0: might not
2: People
0: get back
2: respect.
0: Around to me, but it got back around through others that they really appreciated me being concerned for them.
2: And people are really respected whenever they see boldness.
0: Absolutely, absolutely.
2: If they say, listen, okay, I'm going to challenge you into something, and they start trying to challenge you, and you don't move.
0: Right.
2: Well, they respect that.
0: You know, that's the challenge that Paul said, that told the First Corinthians there, be steadfast, unmovable, always abounding in the work of the Lord. Do you think Jesus Christ backed down from anybody? No, he didn't back down from anybody.
2: He didn't back down from anybody.
0: You know, he had people on trial. People thought they had him on trial, but he had them on trial.
2: Exactly.
0: And that's what we have. We have a message, and we're allowing somebody. See, what we ought not to do, what we ought not to think that, we must understand that we've got a message for them, and it's the truth. And they're not rejecting us. See, I think that's why we fear sometimes. When we go into a situation and we're trying to study with somebody, we think that they are mad at us or they don't like us. What we need to understand is they're not rejecting us. They're rejecting God's Word. They're rejecting the unsearchable.
2: That's right.
0: Riches of Jesus Christ. And so once we get that out of our mind, it'll help us to be able to move past some of those, you know, stumbling blocks that we place in front of ourselves sometimes. And that's how it made it so easy for the first century Christians to do. They understood the fact that people weren't rejecting them. They were rejecting God's Word. And so when we see that first, that'll help us. When we see that, you know, they're really not rejecting us, they're rejecting God's Word. Paul never felt rejected because he understood that he was preaching the gospel. And the gospel was what was being rejected, not him.
2: That's right.
0: Even though he was stoned and left for dead, he went through all those things that he did, all those persecutions that he went through, as you can read about in 2 Corinthians there. But he still understood that they rejected the message of God's Word.
2: I love his consideration right here in 1 Corinthians chapter 4. Whenever he's talking here about basically being stewards, but he says, but with in verse number 3, but with me it is a very small thing that I be judged of you, or by you, or by human court. In fact, I do not even judge myself, he says, for I know that nothing against myself, yet I am not justified by this, but he who judges me is the Lord.
0: That's right.
2: You know, we've got to have that type of mentality.
0: Absolutely.
2: That it doesn't matter what type of outcome the other person has, whether they hate you after you talk to them, or they don't receive the gospel, they don't do everything, guess what? We don't need to be so concerned about saying, I'm so worried about how you're going to respond. You need to be worried about your stance before the judge himself and how he's going to judge you.
1: You know, the action that we've talked about is, the action is you take the gospel with you. And as you take the gospel with you, of course, it's effective. Mm-hmm.

0: is God's power to save. Mm-hmm. It'll cut you.
1: That's right.
0: It'll prick your heart.
1: Sharpen the two-edged sword.
0: So that's that. The action is that we take the gospel with us. Now, I want you to notice this. The methodology that we use, as long as it is a scriptural method, the methodology is used is simply left up to a matter of opinion.
1: That's right.
0: And a lot of times really left up to a matter of what a person has the capability of doing.
1: Right.
0: Because, see, a lot of times people fear evangelism because they have a perception of it that, well, I'm going to have to be in front of somebody and teaching them or something like that. That they have the idea that fears that comes over them, so they have a lot of reasons that they just don't want to do it. But what we got to understand is that the method that can be used is several different methods.
1: Absolutely,
0: we can be involved in evangelism in many different ways. I'd say most congregations listen has gospel meetings. Mm-hmm. You know, one reason that gospel meetings over the course of time have become less effective is because individuals are not as engaged in the local meeting as they once were.
1: Right.
0: Now, on the other hand, if you have a congregation that's actively engaged in the meeting, and you have individuals that are out there that are seeing people, that are talking to people, that are encouraging people, trying to get them to come, that are calling people. You know, that's what I encourage people to me to do is we simply strive with a diligent effort in the course of our gospel meeting. We strive with diligent efforts to get people to come, and we've had success in doing so.
1: Right.
0: And so we can't. There's things that we can all do.
1: Yeah,
0: so that's the method.
1: It's just not one cookie cutter thing that we do. We all have to do it this way because you know I can be evangelistic and never look somebody right in the eye.
0: That's right.
1: Send
0: them information.
1: Correspondence.
0: Send them a
1: courses.
0: Correspondence course. Send them a DVD.
1: Right.
0: Send them something in the mail. Give them a phone call. Talk to them. You know, some way communicate to them.
1: Right.
0: What the gospel says.
2: Even whenever you go through the gospel accounts, depending on the certain situation that Jesus was in, he handled it in different ways.
1: Right.
2: I mean, that's the thing. You've got to customize it to the best way, depending on the circumstance which you're in.
0: Individuals that are listening to us that are scratching their head and sitting on their hand saying, well, I don't have a thing that I can do, or I don't know of anything that I can do, they really are not searching to do anything.
1: Right.
0: But the reality is there's plenty of things
1: to
0: do.
1: Mm-hmm.
0: There's a multitude of things that an individual can do.
2: God would not have put them into his church without a cause.
0: That's right.
1: That's right.
0: Never. That's right. Everybody.
2: But just think about this. Whenever you think about it, every single individual Christian,
1: every accountable person,
2: every
1: that
2: accountable
1: obeys the
2: person,
1: gospel,
2: exactly,
1: can.
2: Well, listen to this. Has a responsibility to grow in knowledge for the extent of teaching others. And I want to prove this to you in Hebrews chapter 5, verses 11 through 14. The writer here is talking to Hebrews, talking about those who had converted back to Judaism, okay?
1: Mm-hmm.
2: And notice what he says here. Of whom we have, starting in chapter 5, verses 11 through 14, of whom we have much to say and hard to explain, since you have become dull of hearing. And notice this. For though by this time you ought to be teachers. Do you see that? Mm-hmm. You ought to be teachers. He says, you need someone to teach you again the first principles of the oracles of God, and you have come to need milk and not solid food. So he keeps on going on through. He says, for everyone who partakes only of milk is unskilled. Notice that? Unskilled in the word. Therefore, they do not know how to use it.
1: Mm-hmm. Right.
2: Okay? He says, for his babe. He says, unskilled in the word of righteousness, for his babe, but solid food belongs to those who are of full age, that is, those who by reason of use have their senses exercised to discern both good and evil.
1: Mm-hmm.
2: Now, the whole reason he says, you needed to be at this point in time, have enough knowledge to teach others.
1: Mm-hmm. Right.
2: Now, was he just talking to the men there?
1: No, he was talking
2: to everybody in
1: everybody.
2: The whole entire
0: brotherhood. He's talking to grandma. He's talking to grandpa. He's talking to everybody that's obeyed the gospel.
1: Everybody that obeys the gospel has a friend, has somebody
0: that they can teach.
1: When
0: we read in Jude, contend earnestly for the faith that was once for all delivered to the saints, that was that was that depository message, the gospel, that was delivered to Granny and and Poppy and old and young alike. It was delivered to everybody.
1: Right.
0: So the question is,
1: somebody's son, somebody's grandson, somebody's, you know, everybody
0: can be affected. Everybody can be affected. Sometimes we excuse the elderly and the old. Mm-hmm. We sometimes excuse and overlook them and think they no longer have any responsibility, but not so.
1: That's right.
0: The
1: exactly.
0: gospel's been delivered to them too. They have a responsibility to continue to the time they leave this earth.
1: That's right.
0: To the proclamation and the withholding and the continuation of the gospel. So there are things they can do. They
2: just
0: have,
2: think about some of those things.
0: They just have to look.
2: Right. Let's just think about some of those things they can do. Yeah, they may be, you know, older.
0: Mm-hmm.
2: They might
0: and
2: be in their old age. They have to be in a wheelchair. Let's say, for instance, right? Can they not call?
0: Yeah, there are things. That's right.
2: Can they not send cards?
1: Absolutely. I know a lady that left this earth and went on to meet the Lord, and what she was doing was something that this was her ministry, as you would say.
0: Mm-hmm.
1: This was the thing that she did. She was elderly, and she was writing cards. That's what she did. She wrote people cards. If you were a member of that congregation or a member of that community, this lady would send you a card of encouragement.
0: Yeah.
1: If you needed to obey the gospel, she would encourage you to obey the gospel. And she was writing a card, and she dropped her head, and
0: she passed away.
1: She left this
0: doing that work.
1: Doing that work.
0: That's
1: she
0: right.
1: was evangelizing
0: right.
1: because that was her ministry. That was how she evangelized.
0: Right.
1: She picked somebody up. She encouraged somebody to obey the gospel. And she did that until the very point of death.
2: She met the Lord,
1: the Lord's work.
2: There was a man that I was told of a story that something had happened to him, whether he had a stroke or he had a heart attack or something of that nature. His health got down.
0: Mm-hmm.
2: And it actually ended him being in a nursing home.
0: Mm-hmm.
2: Well, for all that time he had been a Christian, he had kept up with all these different sermons on tapes and DVDs and things of that nature. I mean, he's had a lot of them.
0: Mm-hmm.
2: And in his own basically closet, he had all those tapes and everything. And any time, even though he was bedridden in the nursing home, any time that a nurse ever came in or something of that nature, he said, "Go in there in my closet. There's a tape in there. Get it, please." And so she would get to him and said, "I want to give you that."
0: Mm-hmm.
2: That man died in that bed in the nursing home evangelizing.
1: Mm-hmm. Absolutely.
2: And
1: absolutely.
2: People make so many excuses today.
0: Right. One of the things we have to understand is that man utilized the opportunity, the talents, the abilities that he had.
1: Absolutely.
0: It wasn't that he went out here and give some spectacular sermon at the Ryman or anything like that, but he done what he could.
1: Right.
0: He done what he had the ability to do. And so we have to appreciate that there are those
1: and apply.
0: That's right.
1: Galatians chapter 6 verse 10.
0: There are
1: as you have opportunity, do good unto all men, especially those of the house of God.
0: The little things that people do. Like, for example, an elderly lady that I know of that crocheted different things, and what she would do is she would send them to hospitals, and it would have an encouraging note with it. And this is from such and such congregation. Come and visit us sometime. And that's what she done.
1: Mm-hmm.
0: Another congregation I know, they take teddy bears, and they take teddy bears and they assemble the teddy bears, and on the back of the teddy bears, they put the congregation's name and contact information, and they take them to the hospitals, children's hospitals, and they hand them out. And every child that comes into that hospital gets one of those teddy bears with that name and information on there, and they have people that comes as a result of it, that contacts them as a result of it. See, all these things, we sometimes try to think in some little box that what did Granddaddy do when he evangelized?
1: He went out and he did this X, Y, and Z, and this is the only way you can do it, X, Y, and Z.
0: We need to think outside the box and do that which is right in the sight of the Lord, using our talents and our abilities, and getting the gospel to individuals. We need to utilize every tool that we have at our disposal.
1: Absolutely.
0: The internet, the periodicals, newspapers, television, radio,
1: just like this program here, GBN, and all the good that comes from it, and the airways.
0: Mm-hmm.
1: You know, we need to try and strive to use every opportunity and ability and every avenue that's out there to proclamate the gospel. And it, once you get started and say, well, that's what we want to understand. We're getting people started right now. We're trying to get people initiated into evangelism. And once you get started, it's going to be a whole lot easier for
2: you. It's going to roll.
1: Yeah, it's going
0: to
1: roll.
0: Just ask somebody to come to services. Ask somebody. Call somebody. Invite somebody.
1: Invite somebody to a gospel meeting. Send a card. Send a DVD. Send a track. Send a mass email. You got people send out emails. Just small tracks, or what must I do to become a Christian, or what must I do to be saved? Anything that you can think of, send it out. Get it in the hands of other people.
0: That's right.
1: And you'll be evangelized.
0: That's right.
2: I'm telling you, the easiest way to learn how to begin to evangelize is to get out and do it.
1: Just do it.
2: Just do it.
0: Experience.
2: I love that Nike saying.
0: Just do it.
2: Just do it.
1: Mm-hmm. Absolutely.
2: I'm telling you, friends, I hope this has helped you, has motivated you to go out and evangelize. But if we can help you in any way, please just contact us. All of our contact information is on our website at shieldoffaithtv.com. We've got material there as well as also some free tracks. We've got all these evangelistic tools there on our website. Please go to it, and if we can help you in any way, please just contact us. But until next time, may God bless. Just go.

Scandal split families, rule Washington, and fuel Hollywood. News shows capitalize on constant scandals, yet one 2,000-year-old scandal continues to impact our world today. Jesus defied all expectations when he walked the earth. He wasn't rich, well-connected, educated, or in a leadership position. He was a preacher, disregarded by the religious elites, ignored by political powers, but embraced by the outcasts. There was nothing about him that enticed people to accept him, Isaiah 53, verse 2. The Jews had mixed misunderstandings about the Messiah. Some looked for a military leader, others a political leader, others a Jewish apologist. The Messiah they couldn't accept was a suffering, crucified, sinner-loving one surrounded by scandal. Paul said the message of the cross was a stumbling block, or a scandal to the Jews, 1 Corinthians 1:23. Those who should have accepted him were the very ones that killed him. It was scandalous, but the cross still stands as the only hope for man's salvation. Have you embraced the scandal of the cross?

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1: Welcome to a time of Bible readings and hymns with your host, David Kenny, of the Wadsworth Church of Christ on West Good Avenue in Wadsworth, Ohio.

The Gospel according to Matthew, the King James Version. Matthew chapter 1. The book of the generation of Jesus Christ, the son of David, the son of Abraham. Abraham begat Isaac, and Isaac begat Jacob, and Jacob begat Judas and his brethren. And Judas begat Phares and Zerah of Thamar. And Phares begat Esrom, and Esrom begat Aram. And Aram begat Abinadab, and Abinadab begat Nahson, and Nahson begat Salmon. And Salmon begat Boaz of Rahab, and Boaz begat Obed of Ruth, and Obed begat Jesse. And Jesse begat David the king, and David the king begat Solomon of her that had been the wife of Urias. And Solomon begat Rehoboam, and Rehoboam begat Abiah, and Abiah begat Asa. 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And if they were brought to Babylon, Jeconias begat Shealtiel, and Shealtiel begat Zerubbabel, and Zerubbabel begat Abiab, and Abiab begat Eliakim, and Eliakim begat Azor, and Azor begat Zadok, and Zadok begat Achim, and Achim begat Eliad, and Eliad begat Eliezer, and Eliezer begat Mathan, and Mathan begat Jacob, and Jacob begat Joseph, the husband of Mary, of whom was born Jesus, who is called Christ. So all the generations from Abraham to David are 14 generations, and from David until the carrying away into Babylon are 14 generations, and from the carrying away into Babylon unto Christ are 14 generations. Now the birth of Jesus Christ was on this wise, when as his mother Mary was espoused to Joseph before they came together, she was found with child of the Holy Ghost. Then Joseph, her husband, being a just man, and not willing to make her a public example, was minded to put her away privily. But while he thought on these things, behold, the angel of the Lord appeared unto him in a dream, saying, Joseph, thou son of David, fear not to take unto thee Mary thy wife, for that which is conceived in her is of the Holy Ghost. And she shall bring forth a son, and thou shalt call his name Jesus, for he shall save his people from their sins. Now all this was done, that it might be fulfilled, which was spoken of the Lord by the prophet, saying, Behold, a virgin shall be with child, and shall bring forth a son, and they shall call his name Emmanuel, which being interpreted is God with us. Then Joseph, being raised from sleep, did as the angel of the Lord had bidden him, and took unto him his wife, and knew her not till she had brought forth her firstborn son, and he called his name Jesus.

Saturn is probably the most recognizable planet in our solar system. With large, bright rings encircling it, it is the sixth planet from the Sun and the second largest gas giant, about twice as far from the Sun as its nearest neighbor, Jupiter. Saturn is an intriguing planet. With its size, its wide rings, and its diversity of moons. While all of the gas giant planets have ring systems, Saturn's is by far the most prominent. Once thought to be a solid structure, the rings of Saturn are actually composed of billions of small objects. The size of the particles varies greatly, from tiny clumps of ice to boulders larger than an automobile. Since the rings are a collection of individual objects, each particle, clump, or boulder is following its own gravitationally bound orbit around Saturn. Now, the large-scale structure of the rings we see has been divided into seven ring groups with various gaps observed between them. There are three prominent rings, A, B, and C. And there's four fainter rings, D, E, F, and G. The rings were given these letter designations in the order of their discovery. As a matter of the dark gap seen between A and B, it's named the Cassini division after its discoverer. It measures 2,920 miles wide, which is just about wide enough for the planet Mercury to orbit inside that gap. So you can see just how enormous Saturn's ring system is. Its full width extends approximately 350,000 miles across. Yet this massive collection of billions of particles spanning hundreds of thousands of miles across is so balanced by the laws of gravity that its thickness is less than half a mile. This razor-thin geometry, at least on the scale of Saturn, induces a seeming optical illusion every 15 years or so when Saturn's rings disappear. This is known as a ring plane crossing, and the ring orientation becomes edge-on so that you are looking exactly along the ring's plane. Through history, the times of Saturn's ring plane crossing from Earth's vantage point have been periods of great discovery. You see, with the beautiful and stunningly bright rings out of view, Saturn's system of moons can be probed with greater effectiveness. Prior to the era of satellite missions, numerous of Saturn's moons were found during these periods. And Saturn has lots of moons, in the neighborhood of over 60. Of these moons, Titan is the largest. And it's the second largest moon in the entire solar system, larger than the planet Mercury. Interestingly, Titan is the only known moon in our whole solar system to have a dense atmosphere. Even though it is large and has been observed for a very long time, very little was known about this moon. That is, until the Cassini satellite arrived in its orbit in 2004. It began its long mission orbiting around Saturn, and one of Cassini's primary missions was to study the moon Titan. The satellite released a separate probe named the Huygens probe, which entered into the atmosphere of Titan and descended to the surface. This probe gave astronomers a way to study the amazing features of Titan. And Titan turned out to be an extreme world, where its surface has been shaped by rivers and lakes of liquid ethane and methane. Saturn is an excellent example of the magnificent beauty and order in the cosmos. As one of the most recognizable planets in the solar system, Saturn and its ordered system of rings and moons reflects the design given by the great designer. Everything God created is meant to reflect His glory, and Saturn is no exception. As it says in Psalm 66, "Come and see the works of God."

Welcome to a time of Bible readings and hymns with your host, David Kenny, of the Wadsworth Church of Christ on West Good Avenue in Wadsworth, Ohio.

Matthew chapter 2. Now when Jesus was born in Bethlehem of Judea in the days of Herod the king, behold, there came wise men from the east to Jerusalem, saying, Where is he that is born king of the Jews? For we have seen his star in the east, and are come to worship him. When Herod the king had heard these things, he was troubled, and all Jerusalem with him. And when he had gathered all the chief priests and scribes of the people together, he demanded of them where Christ should be born. And they said unto him, In Bethlehem of Judea, for thus it is written by the prophet, And thou, Bethlehem, in the land of Judah, are not the least among the princes of Judah, for out of thee shall come a governor that shall rule my people Israel. Then Herod, when he had privily called the wise men, inquired of them diligently what time the star appeared. And he sent them to Bethlehem and said, Go and search diligently for the young child, and when ye have found him, bring me word again that I may come and worship him also. When they had heard the king, they departed, and lo, the star, which they saw in the east, went before them, till it came and stood over where the young child was. And when they saw the star, they rejoiced with exceedingly great joy. And when they were come into the house, they saw the young child with Mary his mother, and fell down and worshipped him. And when they had opened their treasures, they presented unto him gifts, gold and frankincense and myrrh. And being warned of God in a dream that they should not return to Herod, they departed into their own country another way. And when they were departed, behold, the angel of the Lord appeared to Joseph in a dream, saying, Arise, and take the young child and his mother, and flee into Egypt, and be thou there until I bring thee word, for Herod will seek the young child to destroy him. When he arose, he took the young child and his mother by night, and departed into Egypt. And was there until the death of Herod, that it might be fulfilled which was spoken of the Lord by the prophet, saying, Out of Egypt have I called my son. Then Herod, when he saw that he was mocked of the wise men, was exceeding wroth, and sent forth and slew all the children that were in Bethlehem, and in all the coasts thereof, from 2 years old and under, according to the time which he had diligently acquired of the wise men. Then was fulfilled that which was spoken by Jeremy the prophet, saying, In Ramah was their voice heard, lamentation and weeping, and great mourning, Rachel weeping for her children, and would not be comforted because they are not. But when Herod was dead, behold, an angel of the Lord appeareth in a dream to Joseph in Egypt, saying, Arise, take the young child and his mother, and go into the land of Israel, for they are dead which sought the young child's life. And he arose and took the young child and his mother, and came into the land of Israel. And when he had heard that Achillas had reigned in Judea, in the room of his father Herod, he was afraid to go thither. Notwithstanding, being warned of God in a dream, he turned aside into the parts of Galilee. And he came and dwelt in a city called Nazareth, that it might be fulfilled which was spoken by the prophets, He shall be called a Nazarene.

Is it possible to be a Christian and to tell someone else that they're wrong? I mean, is that Christ-like, to tell someone else that they're wrong about something? Well, let's think about it. To be Christ-like is to be like Christ. So why don't we just look at an example using Jesus? In Matthew chapter 22, the Sadducees came to Jesus and they asked him a question. They were trying to trick him, and, you know, many people tried to trick Jesus. It never really worked out that well for him. But in verse 29, Jesus answered and said to them, the Sadducees, "You are mistaken, not knowing the scriptures nor the power of God." Now, that Greek word there for mistaken, it means you're in error. Jesus told them, "You all are in error, you're wrong." And why did Jesus say that they were wrong? Well, because they didn't know the scriptures or the power of God. Believe it or not, Jesus did show us it's actually Christ-like to tell someone that they're wrong if your motive is coming from a place of love and you're trying to point them back to God's truth. In fact, Proverbs chapter 9, verses 8 and 9, and Proverbs is a book of wisdom, the scripture says this, "Do not correct a scoffer, lest he hate you, but rebuke a wise man, and he will love you. Give instruction to a wise man, and he will still be wiser. Teach a just man, and he will increase in learning." What this means is that people who want to know the truth, they'll actually love you if you help them to understand that they've been misled. Jesus, after all, said that we could know the truth and that the truth would set us free, John 8:32. But Jesus also warned us about false prophets who would come to us in sheep's clothing, but inwardly it says they were ravening wolves. So how can you know if what you're being taught is actually the truth or if it's not? Well, how about this passage? 1 John 4:1. It says this, "Beloved, do not believe every spirit, but test the spirits whether they are of God, because many false prophets have gone out into the world." Or what about this one? 2 Peter chapter 3 and verse 16, where Peter says that some of what Paul has written to us is hard to understand, which the untaught and unstable twist to their own destruction, as do the rest of the scriptures. You know, isn't that what the devil did when he tempted Jesus? If you remember in Matthew chapter 4, he quoted scripture, he just twisted it a little bit. And people still do the same thing today. So how do you know who or what to trust? Well, you could do what the Bereans did. In Acts chapter 17 and verse 11, it says that these, speaking of the people of Berea, were more noble and fair-minded than those in Thessalonica, in that they received the word with all readiness and they searched the scriptures daily to find out whether these things were so. Now, I don't know if you remember this, but who was preaching and teaching these people in Berea? Well, if you look in Acts 17, it was the Apostle Paul. This is the same apostle who was inspired by the Holy Spirit, and these people actually checked Paul's teachings against the scriptures to see if what he was saying was true. And God, through inspiration, called these people noble. You know, that word noble can mean a few things. With regards to your birth, it can mean that you were born into a highly respected family, a well-known family. Or if it's referring to your personality, it can mean having or showing the fine personal qualities or high moral principles and ideals. You know, that word noble was even the name for a gold coin in the 1300s because it was of such high quality and value. So what about you? Do you want to be a noble person? Are you willing to test what you've been taught against the Bible to see if it's actually truth? Or is there even the slightest chance of possibility that you could have been misled at some point in time with your life? If you're up for it, please send us a message, and we would love to help you study God's Word here at the Gospel Broadcasting Network.

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1: It's 7:29. In Matthew chapter 6 and verse 33, Jesus says, "Seek ye first the kingdom of God and His righteousness, and all these things shall be added unto you." With all the negative things facing our families today, one of the worst is materialism. And quite simply, it's just a way of thinking that gives too much importance to stuff. Materialism is often rationalized as a concern for the family. I want my family to have what they need, but those needs are more wants. And we've seen evidence of the dissatisfaction that materialism brings through our economic downturn. When families who were once able to buy whatever they wanted are no longer able to buy their way into what they considered happiness, you see how unhappy they truly are. Jesus has a better idea. It almost seems un-American in our culture of consumerism, but this is Jesus' better way. Seek first His kingdom and His righteousness. God can bring the family together. God unites the family. Materialism pulls it apart. Let's seek first His kingdom, and let's make sure that we're seeking first His righteousness. I'm Jimmy Holland. Please continue watching GBN.
2: The preceding program was a production of the Fort Payne Church of Christ TV studio located in Fort Payne, Alabama.

0: Hey, man, what's going on?
1: Hey, man. I have not caught anything.
0: Yeah? Maybe you ought to try a different kind of bait. Something, maybe the fish here like something a little different.
1: Yeah. That's a good idea.
0: Yeah.

Everyone's a little different. We each have our own story. That hometown we grew up in. Even those childhood memories you hold on to. You know what I mean? We're each unique. I might drink my coffee black. Maybe you drink your creamer with a little coffee. Who knows? You might even like to fish. And speaking of that, there's something we can learn from fishing. A good friend once told me, in life, everyone has their own tackle box. One day you need a fancy lure. Tomorrow, it could be your grandfather's trick. That slice of cheese and a bit of patience. I always wondered how that worked. It's funny, isn't it? People are like fish when you think about it. So have you ever thought about how Jesus fished? I mean, he took 12 normal guys and turned them into something extraordinary. They went from trying to catch something with scales to fishing for souls. From sharing a net with others to spreading the good news with the world. Fishing is something that takes time. You wake up early with your rod and reel, jump in the boat, and 6 hours later, you're still waiting for that first bite. It's just like people. The more time you spend around them, the better you learn how to reach them. And sometimes you have to change bait.

0: But that's okay. I mean, think about Jesus. To some people, he spoke in parables. Mark said Jesus spoke to the people as they were able to hear it. Paul said he was all things to all men, to save some. So you see, to different groups, Jesus used different ways of reaching them. Your tackle box may be different from mine. Maybe you're good at catching them, fishing from the bank. Or maybe it's casting a line next to that old stump that was hit by lightning years ago. The great thing is that although ways to reach people may change, the truth never does. And we each have something we can do to share the good news. Well, are you ready to go fishing?
1: Miracles. What is a miracle? Well, that's pretty simple. A miracle is an event that defies natural laws, and it can be accounted for only with a supernatural explanation. You know, for example, the birth of a child, that's not a miracle. Now, it's wonderful, but it's not a miracle. But defying the law of gravity and walking on water, now that's a miracle. Again, there's nothing miraculous about reviving a person with CPR, but bringing a dead person back to life, now that is a miracle. You know, some people claim not any type of miracle would be impossible. You know, why do they say this? Now, the main reason that people claim that all miracles are impossible is because they reject any idea of the supernatural. They don't believe in God. They believe that the material universe, the natural world, is all that there is. And see, in their minds, there can't be anything that could interfere with the natural world because natural laws, they say, are the only things that exist in nature and material. Once a person denies the existence of God, he's forced to deny miracles. Regardless of how good of evidence you can present, he has to say no miracles can occur because the material world is all that there is. But if we can prove that God exists, and we can, then we can show that miracles, they're not only possible, but they're probable. Now, of course, Jesus Christ is probably the most famous miracle worker of all time. He used miracles to prove that he is God. You see, when Peter preached to the Jews who had put Jesus to death, he reminded them that Christ's identity as the Son of God have been proven by miracles, wonders, and signs which God did through him in your midst, even as you yourselves also know, Peter said to the Jews. You see, the Jews did know. They had witnessed Christ's miracles almost on a daily basis. Even Jesus' enemies, often they had to admit that nobody could do what Jesus did unless God was with him. You see, Jesus performed all kinds of miracles. He performed miracles of physical healing, such as healing a man who was paralyzed. He healed people who were sick, healed a nobleman's son. He healed 10 lepers. He healed deafness. He healed blindness. You know, he also stilled a storm and performed miracles of natural order. He raised people from the dead. He even predicted his own death and rose 3 days after he died, exactly like he said. You know, unlike some modern day miracles, Jesus's miracles, they weren't performed under controlled conditions. They weren't faked for television cameras. When Jesus healed a person, that person was healed. Jesus's followers, they were empowered to perform miracles as well. And they were empowered to perform miracles to prove that they were God's servants. In fact, that's what we see the purpose of miracles to have been. They were used to confirm the word of God that was being preached. You know, today we've got God's word in the Bible. There's no longer a need to confirm the word because miracles have done that for us and the inspired word of God has been confirmed. There's no need for miracles today to confirm the word because we have it. Miracles certainly can and did happen. And once we establish that God exists, miracles fit perfectly into a correct view of the world. Today we've got God's word confirmed. We don't need miracles anymore like we once did, but miracles are certainly something that happened in the past and were used to confirm that Jesus is God's son and that the Bible is his word.
2: GBN Questions and Answers. We've got this good question today. What does the Bible say about kissing? You know, kissing is discussed in the Bible in two different forms. There is kissing that is a greeting, and then there is kissing that is a form of sexual expression. In the Bible, kissing was a common form of greeting, just like today people might shake hands. Romans 16:16 says, "Salute one another with a holy kiss. The churches of Christ salute you." 1 Peter chapter 5 and verse 14 says, "Greet one another with a kiss of love." Now, some people have thought from these passages that it was being commanded that Christians kiss one another. And occasionally you'll meet someone who will ask, "Why don't we keep the holy kiss like Paul commanded?" But friends, I think this stems from a basic misunderstanding. You see, kissing as a greeting was something that already existed when Paul wrote. This is not something that the Apostle Paul or Peter came up with. In fact, I believe the emphasis of the Holy Spirit in the Scripture, the emphasis is on the word holy. Let it be a holy kiss. In other words, when Christians greet one another in the customary way, make sure that it's holy. Now, kissing today is not our customary form of greeting, and I'm glad for that, but whenever we greet, whatever our greeting today is, whether it be handshaking, hugging, etc., make sure that it is holy. Now, what about kissing as a form of sexual expression? Should people who are not married kiss one another? I believe that Matthew chapter 5 and verse 28 is a good guide for us because the principle in that text relates to lusting. A man is not to lust after a woman to whom he is not married. Now, that's true when it comes to looking, touching, or kissing. Sometimes a boy and a girl will kiss in such a way that it stirs up sexual desire and lust in one or both of them, and that would be a violation of biblical principles. That type of desire is for married people. This is what the Bible says. 2 Timothy chapter 2 and verse 22, "Flee also youthful lust, but pursue righteousness."

Hi, I'm Jimmy Holland, and welcome to another edition of Those Who've Gone Before, as we look at some of the great preachers from times gone by. It was in June of 1989 in Haleyville, Alabama, V.P. Black, one of the 20th century's greatest gospel preachers, was speaking at a gospel meeting. Brother Black was a small-framed man with curly black hair combed straight back. He had black-trimmed glasses.

0: connecting with every quotation of passage upon passage of Scripture. That man of God preached on the level of such intensity that at times his face turned blood red. Contrasted with the white suit he wore, the awe-inspired audience in that little country church in North Alabama sat without as much as a blink of the eye for over an hour. What a preacher. What a passion. What a Savior he proclaimed. V.P. Black was born in Lamar County, Alabama on December 15, 1918. He passed from this life on February 4, 2007 in Montgomery, Alabama. He was 88 years old. He is survived by his wife, Lorene Tennyson Black, two children, four grandchildren, and six great-grandchildren. He was an educated man. He attended Freed Hardeman University for 2 years. He received his BA from Faulkner University. He held two honorary doctorate degrees, the LL degree from Freed Hardeman University and the other from Southeastern University. Though honorary degrees, one can never argue that they were not earned, as for 70 years he faithfully preached the gospel of Christ. No man worked harder for Christian education than did V.P. Black. He served more than 20 years as the vice president of Faulkner University, formerly Alabama Christian College. He set up a $100,000 ministerial fund at Freed Hardeman to prepare gospel preachers. He gave over $100,000 to Faulkner University from the sales of his books. He served on the board of directors of Faulkner University and the board of Namwianga Christian School in Zambia, Africa. He personally gave thousands of dollars to this African school to underwrite the educations of hundreds of gospel preachers. As a preacher, none surpassed his dedication. He served in local work for over 25 years in the city of Mobile, Alabama. And in gospel meeting work, he preached over 45 years. His greatest contribution to the churches of Christ was in the area of teaching on stewardship. His teaching was challenging and biblical, often receiving strong criticism from weak brethren. No one lived his preaching any more evidently than did V.P. Black. Only the Lord knows of the thousands and thousands of dollars that he and Sister Black gave to the Lord's church, especially in the area of training Christian preachers and teachers. One of the greatest sermons ever preached from any preacher was at the Freed Hardeman University lectures on February 9, 1993. Each year, the lectureship is dedicated to the life work of great church leaders. That year, V.P. Black was honored. After attending the appreciation dinner for Brother Black, which in itself was an event of honor equivalent to that of kings, this humble giant of a preacher stood before thousands that night and preached a sermon entitled, Behold the Christ. For 42 minutes, the audience sat entranced and enthralled as that then 74-year-old man proclaimed with spectacular acumen the beauty of the Christ we serve. V.P. Black passed from this life on Sunday morning, February 4, 2007. This giant of faith was well known and well liked by many people, both in and out of the Church of Christ. A great man had fallen in Israel. I'm Jimmy Holland. I pray that you'll join us next time as we remember another great preacher from the past.
1: The preceding program was a production of the Fort Payne Church of Christ TV studio located in Fort Payne, Alabama.

0: I'm Jimmy Holland, and welcome to another edition of A Preacher and His Work, where we sit down with gospel preachers across our country and around the world to get to know them, to help you get to know them just a little bit better. And we have Brother Samuel Ramirez Martinez with you, Brother Samuel. I appreciate your time. What congregation are you currently working with?
1: I'm working with the Salt College Church of Christ in Tahlequah, Oklahoma.
0: And how long have you been working with them?
1: I've been working with them for about 12 months.
0: Okay.
1: I came from Texas, working in Snyder, Texas, before that.
0: Well, how long have you been preaching total?
1: I started preaching when I was 15.
0: Mm-hmm.
1: And actually, the first congregation I ever preached as their gospel preacher was when I was 17. And that congregation is still vibrant and growing in Mexico. And I'm just blessed to be able to serve the Lord.
0: Well, we're so very thankful that you are. And that leads me to my next question. What motivated you to get into ministry?
1: I want to serve.
0: Mm.
1: I have been served before.

0: by other brothers. Mm-hmm. When you grew up in a congregation, when you have a faithful preacher and doesn't only teach you and preach to you, but he lives, mm-hmm. that's what make me become a gospel preacher. Really, it's two words that I learned from my grandmother. And she said, do you want to be a gospel preacher? This is when I was 7 or 8 years old. She said, you need to remember one thing. Brother Pablo have always take care of home. So you want to be a preacher, you need to take care of home first. Mm-hmm. And that's a valuable lesson that I learned since I was a young man. So I tried to carry on that throughout my years of preaching.
1: Well, I'm very thankful that you did. And you're also serving a important role here at Polishing the Pulpit as a translator.
0: Well, I'm grateful to God that I have this opportunity to bless the Brotherhood at large. We are eager and anxious to see what else we can do. I'm a firm believer and convinced that we need to do whatever we can, as long as we can, as much as we can, to bless others with the gospel. And I hope that these lessons will bless the brethren.
1: Amen. Well, the last question that I have to me is one of the most important that I can ask, and that's based on your experience as a Christian, as a gospel preacher. If there was one message that you could share, what would that one message be?
0: The message would be that we are loved by God, and doesn't matter what kind of life, what kind of background we have, it's always going to be the opportunity that God is there to help us. Doesn't matter the circumstances that we have. Most of us, we have been and have gone through some stuff. Mm-hmm. And many people have no idea how much life had thrown at them. And my message to the people that I preach is to know that God is a God who's loving, who cares for you, and he wants you to be ready not just to meet him, but to be able to serve him.
1: And that's definitely something that we need to be reminded of on a regular basis. Brother, I appreciate you so much.
0: I appreciate you. Thank you for the work that you do.
1: Well, thank
0: you. May God all continue to bless your work.
1: Well, thank you so much, brother.
0: Thank you.
1: Thank you for being with us. I look forward to being with you next time on A Preacher and His Work.
2: To God be the glory, great things.
3: The preceding program was a production of the Fort Payne Church of Christ TV studio located in Fort Payne, Alabama.
4: Then another question that we want to address today is this. Here's our next question. We have friends who are branches off of the Mormon Church, and they believe in polygamy. Is polygamy sinful in the Bible? Well, friend, we know all the way back to the Old Testament that it was never God's will for kings to multiply their wives. Deuteronomy 17, verse 17, God said that the kings should not multiply their wives or horses or whatever it may be. They weren't to have a number of those. That was never God's divine will. To understand about the subject of polygamy and marriage, we need to go back to the original plan and pattern of God. And friend, that plan and pattern is in Genesis chapter 2. God created one man, Adam, and one woman, Eve. And Genesis 2:24 says, for this reason, a man shall leave his father and mother, be joined to his wife, and the two shall become one flesh. What's God's original pattern? God didn't create Adam and Eve and Barbara. God created Adam and Eve. And God said, a man shall leave his father and mother and be joined to his wife, not wives, and the two, not three, four, five, and six, shall become one flesh. One man, one woman for life. That's God's original paradigm, his original plan for marriage. And of course, we know that's still in existence today. Matthew 19, verses 1 through 6, Jesus quotes Genesis 2:24 as it relates to divorce and remarriage, and he says, for this reason, a man shall leave his father and mother, be joined to his wife, the two shall become one flesh. What God has joined together, let not man separate. And so that plan, that original pattern, is still in place today. One man, one woman for life. Now, here's a passage for you to consider as it relates to the singularity, one man and one woman for marriage. 1 Corinthians chapter 7, I want to direct your attention to what the Apostle Paul says in verse number 2. That's 1 Corinthians chapter 7. I want you to notice what Paul says in verse number 2. He says, nevertheless, and the question is it good for a man not to touch a woman? And Paul says in verse number 2, nevertheless, because of sexual immorality, listen to this, let each man have his own wife, and let each woman have her own husband. So the church in Corinth, they write to Paul, and they've got questions related to marriage and sexual relations. And in answer to that question, Paul says, here's God's plan. Let each man have his own wives. Well, that's not what he said. Let each husband, let each wife have her own husbands. No, it's not what it says. Let each man have his own wife. Let each wife have her own husband. The singularity of marriage. One man, one woman for life. That's the plan that you find in the New Testament. And friend, God does not condone, God does not authorize, and the Scriptures definitely do not promote polygamy anywhere in the Bible. You know, sometimes I've been flipping through the channels, and I see a reality show where you've got some man, a Mormon background, he's got all these wives, and you know what? You know why those shows are popular? Because of all the drama. Somebody's fighting. Somebody's upset because they didn't get enough of his attention. Who got to sleep with him last night? Who's the favorite wife? And you got four or five women with one man. That's just not going to work very well. It doesn't take a whole lot of common sense to realize those kind of relationships are not going to end well. And more importantly, the Scripture teaches that's not according to the will of God. When God set the pattern, one man, one woman for life, that was the final pattern that God Himself did set.
5: I'm Caleb Colley, and we're on the Rock. Let me talk to you about philosophy for a moment, and then I will talk about how philosophy relates to the Bible. You may not be surprised to learn that philosophers disagree about how to define philosophy. Is it a turn of mind, a professional field, a set of subject areas, or what? I have an opinion about this, which I will not defend here. Still, when I teach an introductory philosophy course, I must give a course description in the syllabus. So I put something down like this. Philosophy means the love of wisdom. Perhaps a simple working definition of philosophy is critical thinking, often abstract thinking, about any important subjects. The author of our textbook says that philosophy is a style of life, a life of ideas, or the life of reason. So philosophy involves, or is, the practice of giving good reasons for beliefs. Philosophical techniques can be applied to better understand and possibly answer any meaningful question. Thus, to the degree that rational people think carefully and critically about giving reasons for their positions, they all philosophize. While there are many different conceptions of philosophy, one aspect generally holds true across the board. Philosophy involves questioning propositions to see if there are good reasons to support them. Thus, philosophy has become a discipline organized around or supported by our natural rationality. Now, Socrates is a key figure in philosophy because he exemplified inquisitiveness, persistence in critical argument, and demand for clearly defined terms. He made some people uncomfortable because he challenged beliefs that they accepted unquestioningly. I sometimes have lunch with a friend of mine who is a philosopher and is also religious. And these two qualities once came in the same person more frequently than they now do. Call my friend Bill. At one of our lunches, the conversation came around to the fact that religion involves tradition. It is certain that almost every aspect of social life involves tradition, and religion in particular is organized around traditions which may or may not be good. Paul wrote to the Thessalonians in 2 Thessalonians chapter 3 and verse 6, "Now we command you, brothers, in the name of our Lord Jesus Christ, that you keep away from any brother who is walking in idleness and not in accord with the tradition that you received from us." Bill observed that his faith has its traditions and that my faith has mine, and said that we were both faithful and good in our own traditions, that both of our faiths were good and valid, having their own particular traditions. I had already told Bill what troubled me about his religion, and that was precisely this. As Bill admitted, his religion promotes traditions that are unauthorized in the New Testament. since I believe that the New Testament is the Word of God. If I were asked to follow a tradition that was unauthorized by the New Testament, then I would have to follow the New Testament and leave the tradition. We said a lot of things in our conversation on this.

0: Welcome to Light from Above. My name is David Kenny. I'm the preacher for the Church of Christ in Wadsworth, Ohio. Today I have a very special guest, Dave Miller from Apologetics Press. Dave, we're very excited to have you here, and thanks for coming to Ohio.
1: Hey, my pleasure. Glad to be here.
0: Now, obviously to me, but you know, to a lot of people, they're not going to know a lot about Apologetics Press up here in the north. But where is Apologetics Press located?
1: It is in Montgomery, Alabama.
0: Okay, so it's in Montgomery, Alabama. And so your crew up here in Ohio. Why are you up in Ohio? What brings you to Ohio?
1: I am conducting a seminar on the silencing of God, which talks about efforts in our nation to really exterminate or eliminate God from our public processes.
0: Well, great. Great. That sounds really good. When I asked you to come up, I wanted to do this show really about you. And so we'll show your picture here with your schooling, the degrees that you've obtained. I don't know if you recognize the photograph or not. You're from Phoenix, Arizona. You know, your parents, Ross and Marguerite Miller. You have one brother, Tim, married to Debbie Miller. Have four children, a dozen or so grandchildren.
1: Yes.
0: That's great.
1: You know what grandchildren are, do you not? Grandchildren are what gives you, what God gives you for not killing your own children. You may not realize that yet.
0: That's the reward, right?
1: That's the reward.
0: So, you know, you got all these degrees, PhD, you were in Southern Illinois, which I think is really cool because I went to high school in Southern Illinois myself. Hmm. You go to Texas, you spend some time at Brown Trail, you do some time with the Brown Trail Church of Christ, preach for them. You did some TV work. Matter of fact, I have a picture here of you on the Truth and Love program, which you were on for that for a few years. You also served as a director of the School of Preaching there. I have about 10 years. So
1: yes.
0: That had to have been a great opportunity and experience to really, I mean, from somebody from Arizona goes to school in Texas, and then you're also in Illinois, and yeah, now you're down here directing a school. That's really good. That's,
1: you know, I got to work with Johnny Ramsey during that period and several other really good fellows like Perry Cotham, Furman Curley, Avon Malone. We really brought in some good fellows that the students at that time were exposed to some great teaching and preaching.
0: Well, I've gotten the lectureship books from that time, and it was just an outstanding program. And then I have a picture, obviously you're the executive director, is your title, for Apologetics Press. Been there since 2005?
1: I've been the director since then. I actually went there in 2002.
0: Now tell me a little bit about Apologetics Press and what, you know, how long it's been there and what, you know, what they're involved in.
1: Well, it started in 1979 for the explicit purpose of defending the Christian faith. In fact, that's the meaning of the word apologetics from the Greek word apologia, found in 1 Peter 3:15. Be ready always to give an answer or make a defense for the hope that lies within you. So Wayne Jackson and Bert Thompson started that organization to produce materials that would help the church to do that and also, you know, help the world. So we've spent a lot of time in the last nearly 40 years combating evolution. You know, that was kind of the big push 50, 60 years ago that undermined the Christian foundations of our nation. We've since branched out to deal more with the current culture war, which is really the result, I suppose, of teaching three generations of Americans that they owe their ultimate origin to rocks, dirt, and animals. So all the things that are hitting us now, like, you know, gender confusion and homosexuality and things along that line, are really the product of this kind of cultural confusion that's gripped our nation. So we address, for example, Islam, any challenge to New Testament Christianity, we think, is kind of fair.

0: game to discuss and try to provide people with materials that will help them.
1: Well, I brought some of your works here with Apologetics Press on the table, so people get an idea. It's not one or two things. It's several things that that you're involved in, that you've done a lot of writing for them. You've done a lot of writing, you know, outside of Apologetics Press before you went there. You do seminars, and we're going to show some pictures here of just various places that you've been, seminars, maybe billboards, and things that you have spoken at, because you speak on a lot of different topics. What are some of the topics that you speak on?
0: Well, in addition to the silencing of God subject, there's a sequel to that called America's Most Pressing Concern. Both of those seminars are designed to take Americans, Christians, back to the beginning of our country in order to determine what's the truth about the extent to which the founders of our civilization relied upon the Christian worldview to establish this nation. And in my opinion, in the last 50 to 70 years, we've been lied to about that. The history books have taught a completely different picture, and the element in our society that, you know, pretty much paints America as racist and homophobic and all of those things is completely distorted, not a fair assessment. And the assertion, even now we're seeing socialism and the like, all of these things were addressed back then and shown to be inadequate. So that's some of the material that I do. I've branched out into Islam because that too, I think, is a major concern about encroachments into the worldview that this country was founded on, and how that will ultimately cause kind of an unraveling of the republic and of our civilization. I do some work in existence of God. You know, Apologetics Press has really majored in that. Existence of God, inspiration of the Bible, the deity of Christ, those are kind of the fundamental platforms of Christian evidences. So we do a lot of that kind of thing, and I do a seminar on that. I've recently put together a seminar called Why People Suffer, because I don't believe atheists have any argument to establish their case, but if the strongest one that they try to put forward would be, hey, look at all the suffering going on in the world. Look at little infants and children that are suffering, and look at hurricanes and the devastation on innocent people and so forth. Isn't that proof there is no God? What kind of a God would allow that to go on? So that seminar is designed essentially to answer that question and give very specific biblical explanations for why suffering exists in the world. And none of it is an indictment of God or shows him to be culpable of having done something wrong, given the purpose of the universe, the purpose of the earth, and the purpose of human existence on earth. That's not clear with the skeptical atheistic community. So of course they can't sort that out and understand why that would be the case.
1: Yeah, we're sort of like in the days they talk about in the Old Testament, we've sort of sowed to the wind, and we're sort
0: Absolutely.
1: Of in the whirlwind, it seems,
0: Absolutely.
1: Right now. Let me show them a picture of Deb, you and Deb here, and why don't you tell them a little bit about her? She's an interesting lady, and let me just read the dedication he had in some of the books he's written. To Deb, whose positive influence in my life has been inestimable, profound, and eternal. Why don't you tell them a little bit about her?
0: Well, we met in college in Lubbock, Texas, back in the 70s. She's a Texas girl. I grew up in Arizona, and really the nearest Christian college was in Texas. So that's where we met. And certainly I would suggest that Providence was operating in my life to enable me to be married to a woman that's been a good, strong, faithful Christian all these years. We're coming up on our 45th anniversary, I guess. I know I don't look that.
2: Don't look at me.
0: I married when I was very, very young. But, you know, there's been ups and downs like any marriage has, and yet we've managed to stay focused on our prime directive, which is to obey God and get to heaven.
1: Well, let me show them. You have four children?
0: Yes.
1: But I have the pictures here, really, of Jeff. I put the picture of Jeff up primarily because he's working with you at Apologetics Press. And you sent me the picture of these two little ones here that Deb's holding. Why don't you tell them a little bit about them?
0: Well, our youngest daughter was unable to have children for about 9 or 10 years of marriage, and she and her husband made the decision to try to adopt, and they were right on the verge of getting children and were sorely disappointed when the mothers backed out. But then finally this one just popped up, and these two little twin girls, whom she has named, get ready for this, Adelaide Mercy and Cordelia Grace. So they call them Grace and Mercy, and they're about a year, I guess a year and a half old now, and they've been a real joy. And that's my wife holding them not too long, but maybe 3 months or so after their birth. The other picture, the young lady between my son and I is a young lady that we took in a number of years ago from a very bad home situation and helped her get through Christian college. And she works now as a marketing director for Chick-fil-A and just really doing a wonderful job. The two little boys are two of Jeff's children. He has two girls as well, but that's Davy and Campbell. And this event was, I think, Valentine's. We wanted to take Corey out to kind of give her an opportunity to enjoy a Valentine meal with a bunch of guys. And so just trying to encourage and bolster her own spirituality, fine young girl.
1: Well, you've done a lot of writing. I mean, I have no idea how many articles you've written. I have. You may know.
0: I don't know.
1: But I want to go through. I'll show one from a journal, Bible and Spade. You wrote an article, very good article. I have this issue. Couldn't find it when I was wanting to find it. But on abortion in Exodus chapter 21 for the Associates for Biblical Research. But I really want to go through each of your books. And I don't think I have them in chronological order, but I tried to group them to some kind of grouping. But why don't you tell them just a little bit about some of these books? We don't have a lot of time, but here's the first one, Singing in New Testament Worship.
0: Well, the purpose of that, written back, I guess, in the 90s, was to examine what the New Testament says about the use of choirs specifically. I threw in solos and praise teams and a few other things, but, you know, most of Christendom uses choirs in their musical expression or musical worship, and I wanted to go back and see what does the Bible say about that, and what has history said, what has Christendom said for 2,000 years, and so that's the purpose of that.
1: Now, the first one of your books I ever came across was this one, Plowing the Straight. Why don't you tell me a little bit about that?
0: Hard to believe that's, what, 21 years ago. The purpose of that was to address the wave of change that has swept across Churches of Christ and really Christendom. You know, all these community churches have kind of come out of this where they have a lot of waving of hands and hand clapping and praise teams and baby dedications, expanded roles for women. Just a whole host of things have cropped up within Christendom in the last 30 years. And so this book was designed to go to each one of those adjustments and then weigh them biblically. Is this appropriate or not?
1: Well, I particularly like the chapters on the new hermeneutic. I thought those were excellent. And, of course, the whole book is very good. I have two copies of it, so one for my son. Here's another one on Richland Hills and instrumental music. And if you want to get a sample of Dave's writing, this book's actually free for a download, and I put the link up there for it. If they want to get it, but you know, you mentioned the church was having, you know, challenges. What is Richland Hills? Why this particular book?
0: Well, because they have touted themselves as the numerically largest Church of Christ in the country, and therefore, I suppose, in the world. And this has been 10 years or so ago that they their preacher preached three sermons in which they he claimed to give the rationale for why they were going to introduce instruments into their services. And so I just tried to take those sermons and go point by point by point to see whether or not he had valid arguments and whether he was handling Scripture correctly. You know, that church historically had written into their bylaws that not only could instruments never be introduced, but no elder could ever serve if he thought they could be introduced. And if he was put in as an elder thinking that it's wrong to introduce them, but during his time as an elder, he changed his mind, he was supposed to resign. I mean, the founders of that congregation had built into that system where that could not happen. So obviously they violated those laws. And then about a month or so before he began preaching those sermons, they went down to, you know, the governmental authorities and had those bylaws adjusted so that they could do so.
1: Okay, here's some, let's move on to a different area because you've written about a lot of different things on Islam as well. I have the book. I can't say that I've read it, but I read parts of it, and it's very easy to read. It's not very complex, but I can say that I have watched the video on that you did, and it's outstanding. And you know, sometimes you know they sort of go hand in hand, subject-wise. I'm not sure if they were designed to complement each other directly, but. Tell us a little bit about your experience with that.
0: Yes, the DVD and live seminar is based on the book, so it has some of that material. By the way, that book is available free as a download at our website. We have a number of books there, including that instrumental music book. But this one also, I believe, we put on there because it was written in like 2005, so it can be downloaded. But, you know, this I wrote this right after 9/11, if I remember right. I began my study on that subject, and it took 2 or 3 years. To read the Quran a couple of times using Muslim-approved translations. And I felt our nation was on the threshold of sorting this issue out and whether or not we were going to fall for the line that religious pluralism means that we should hold up Islam like any other religion as equally valid. So I wanted to read the Quran, see what it says. I examined Muhammad's life, went to Muslim sources that gave a good biographical assessment of his life. And so I have a section at the very beginning, so you kind of get to know who he was and what he did in his life. And then I just go through the Quran and pick out specific teachings that merit examination and weighing, and leave the reader to decide for himself or herself whether or not, you know, this is a valid religion.
1: Now, Apologize Press, I mean, I know it's very vast. We'll talk a little bit more about it in the next show, but you also talk to teenagers, and this is one of your books for teenagers about sexual anarchy. Maybe not be specifically teenagers, but it's definitely a book teenagers should be familiar with. Why don't you tell them a little bit about this one?
0: Well, being a baby boomer and having lived through the 60s when what was introduced into our culture they called the new morality, and that's really when our society became sexually promiscuous, incredibly relaxed in our sexual mores, and now that has gone to seed. And so I deal with any issue that has to do with that. So abortion is ultimately the result of people that are out of control in terms of sexuality. I deal with homosexuality. Pornography is a massive, nationwide problem. Well, that comes out of our hyper-sexualized society. So it was an attempt to try to call people back to proper Christian moorings. Do you realize, for example, that 25% of New York City residents, 25% of those are infected with one particular type of venereal disease called herpes?
1: Mm-hmm. Well, 25%. They put them on TV. That just kills me. I mean, they'll have, you know, some beautiful young lady, and she's got, you know, this... you know, this good-looking guy, and they're talking, and, you know, and you find out one of them has genital herpes, and they're advertising herpes medicine, and it's on there like, you know, a generation ago. Probably the most severe thing that they ever advertised was Melanta.
0: Right.
1: And here we are, or Preparation H. Well, here we are. Here's your medication for genital herpes. I mean, it's just unreal, the amount of degradation.
0: Well, if our grandparents were alive to see where we are now, they'd be horrified. They would not believe that our society could slump so far into what is essentially moral and spiritual degradation that we would be out in the public with all of this kind of thing.
1: Some of the other areas you've dealt with, you did a lot of history on the history of our nation. Book here on the silencing of God has a DVD. Why don't you tell them a little bit about these books?
0: Well, again, this is an attempt to go back and see if what I was fed in school and is clearly being fed across the board in Ivy League schools and universities all over our nation, that were we intended by the founders to be a Christian nation in the broad sense, you know, not in the New Testament sense of that word, but in the sense that we're not Islamic, we were not intended to be a Buddhist nation, nor were we intended to be a religionless nation. The founders were coming from the perspective of a Christian worldview. And while they did not want any one sect, one Christian sect, put above another, they wanted the Christian values, they wanted the Bible to be taught in public schools and so forth. And so this book is and seminar is an attempt to show people the evidence, the historical evidence. And it's, you know, you can't argue with it. It's astounding to me that that a lot of these Ivy League school fellows, they do in their books, they say, oh, you know, that's not true. But all I do is give direct quotes, and you can go right to loc.gov, the Library of Congress, and see the images, see the documents, see the statements that the founders made. And it's the evidence is massive, and it is overwhelming.
1: Matter of fact, you did a follow-up book on this particular one on the Continental Congress when they were designing our Constitution.
0: Yes.
1: And that's, I mean, I remember hearing you talk about that directly. Of course, you have a DVD that goes with that. And then you have this proclamation packet that goes with it as well. We'll show a picture of that one. Why don't you tell them a little bit about these, but really tell them what the proclamation packet is, because that really overviews what the whole concept
0: is. Yes, that's really
1: about
0: what the book is about. During the eight turbulent years of the Revolutionary War, the Continental Congress, these are quintessential founders, they issued 15 proclamations to the whole country. And so that packet has all 15, and every single one of them is an appeal to God and urging Americans to set aside one day, which the Congress designated, and don't go to work on that day, don't do anything else, spend the entire day praying to God, supplicating God, begging God, pleading with God to help them in their cause to establish this new nation. It's just astounding. And the things they say in there, they make no bones about appealing to Jesus Christ. They call him our blessed Redeemer and so forth, and they call upon all Americans to beg God to receive forgiveness of sin through the blood of Christ, because how can we expect to win against this massive British Empire coming down on us if we don't have God forgiving us of our sins so we can stand before him acceptable, and then he will help us to win this thing? That was the across the ranks of the founding fathers, that was their view.
1: Now, it's written in what some people will call Old English. Of course, that's a relative term, but what are some of the terms that people should watch for when they read these? Because you read through them and it'll say like divine providence, and people are like, oh, they don't know what providence is. Divine, you're like, you know, but what, right. I mean, there's some certain terms, key
0: yes.
1: words that they use
0: yes.
1: that refer to divinity. Why don't
0: yes.
1: you tell them a couple of those?
0: Well, if you will take all of that information together, it becomes abundantly clear that they're talking about the God of the Bible. That's what the founders meant when they wrote the Declaration of Independence and said that we are endowed by our Creator. Well, they're talking about the Creator of Genesis 1 and 2 that created the entire universe. And you move on down through that document, and they say with reliance upon divine providence. Well, that's the God they're talking about. And again, you can go through these utterances, these proclamations, and other organic documents, and they will contain within them evidence of what they mean by providence. It's not some generic, you know, mystical, non-personal deity. No, it is the God of the Bible. Because many times, right after referring to divine providence, they'll mention Jesus Christ. So they're talking about the deity that the Bible depicts, not any other book on the planet like Islam or the Hindu Vedas or the Buddhist conception of deity. No, we're talking about the Christian conception, the biblical conception of deity.
1: And the evidence is overwhelming if people just look at it.
0: Absolutely.
1: Let's go on. This next book here, Surrendering to the Lordship, I believe that one's about Bible authority.
0: It is. You know, of all the doctrines in the Bible that are absolutely critical for a person to understand, you have to understand how the Bible authorizes. How do we decide whether to you know, observe the Lord's Supper? How do we decide whether to assemble as a church? Why on Sunday? Does it have to be on Sunday? Why do we pray? Why do we sing? Why do we do anything? In Christendom, I'm astounded at how many people that claim to be Christian, claim to be religious, and go to church. And yet, for example, I was at Lowe's recently and heard a lady talking next to me to another lady about, hey, are you going to be there for our, you know, baby dedication? We're going to dedicate my infant this coming Sunday. And so I just kind of, as sweetly and kindly as I could, just posed the question to her, you know, this is a Christian organization, Christian church? She said, oh, yeah, yeah. Do you all go by the Bible? I mean, you claim to follow the Bible? She looked at me like, well, yeah, of course. And so then I just, again, I'm not trying to be unkind, I simply said, well, where in New Testament Christianity would you find the dedication of a baby? And she said, well, our pastor says that it was when Jesus brought or when the disciples brought an infant, I think it was, to Jesus, you know. And I said, oh, okay, so you all are not Christian, you're Jews, right? Because that was, you know, that was during the Jewish era, and we're talking Judaism being in effect. And she, she again looked horrified at me and said, well, no. And I said, well, you know, let me just urge you, go back to the New Testament. If you want to create New Testament Christianity, then go to the New Testament and see how they practiced Christianity. And I can assure you they didn't have baby dedications. That's a human concoction.
1: Well, Dave, we really appreciate you coming in. We'll do some more of some of your books on the next episode. That's all the time we have for this particular episode. Stay tuned for more of the interview with Dave Miller. Thank you for watching. Before we close our program today, we'd like to take a moment and review this roadmap to heaven with you, since the matter is so serious. There are many incorrect set of directions out there, and sadly, so many people are following them. For example, some people have been given wrong turns. They believe things such as faith only, works only, or grace only. Or some attempt to change the order of the turns, being baptized before they even believe. Some people fail to realize what point they are on the map. Don't even open their Bibles yet, and they think they're saved already. As a person travels in a car or takes a hike, has to follow the proper directions, so we must follow the proper directions to heaven. Let's take a look at the directions on our roadmap to heaven here. You have to look at these passages in your Bible for yourself. We'll just list the steps, the turns, on the way. First is to believe, or to have faith. And then number two, to repent, to turn away from sin. Number three is to confess that Jesus is the Son of God. Number four is immersion, or to be baptized, which is a burial in water to have your sins washed away. And then you're added to the church by the Lord, not by a group of people, or not by giving some kind of testimonial experience or things like that. And then, once you're added, you need to serve and worship the Lord faithfully all the days of your life. And that, the key word's faithfully. You don't waver. And that's very important. We need to keep in mind, too, that in Noah's day, there was a big flood, and only people in the ark were saved from the flood. The same is true today. There is no salvation outside the Lord's church. Where are you on the roadmap to heaven? Thanks for watching our program. Please let us know if we can assist you with further information for your journey.

0: The people continued listening to his sermon, and they interrupted Peter, and they said, "What shall we do?" Now, Peter has already said, "Whoever calls on the name of the Lord will be saved." In essence, they are saying, "Explain that. What do we need to do?" In Acts 2:38, Peter says, "Let every one of you repent and be baptized in the name of Jesus Christ for the remission of sins." We need to let the Bible define its own terms. Mm-hmm. People hear the idea, "Whosoever shall call upon the name," oh, that must mean prayer, call upon the name of the Lord. That's not the way the Bible defines it.
1: No, and if you think Acts 22:16, I just say, please, if you disagree with us, go study that verse. Paul's already prayed for 3 days, and yet Ananias says, "Arise, be baptized, and wash away your sins, calling on the name of the Lord." So Ananias gives us, through the inspiration of the Holy Spirit, and Paul is speaking, he's saying, look, calling on the name of the Lord is not prayer, because he hasn't done it yet. Right. Calling on the name of the Lord is arising and being baptized, and that's how you wash away your sins.
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Hello, my name is Roy Knight for Let's Study the Bible Together. Today we will be looking at Acts chapter 6, the entire chapter. I hope that you have your Bible. I have mine. I'd like for us to sit down and go verse by verse through this chapter. But before we do so, let's remember where we're at already. You remember that in chapter 1, Jesus has already ascended into heaven to sit down at the right hand of God the Father Almighty. We've also seen in Acts chapter 2, where the Holy Spirit has come, or the Comforter has come, as Jesus has promised, upon the 12. You remember that they continue to speak in tongues by which those who had gathered around from the Roman Empire could understand, and thus the avenue of the gospel being preached was given, and 3,000 souls responded that day. Remember in Acts chapter 3 that Peter and John are going up to the temple during the hour of prayer, and there they encounter a lame man and there perform a miracle upon him by which he begins to rejoice and leap and run around and praise God. And those who hear this commotion run together, and Peter and John again get an opportunity to preach the gospel to them. In the next chapters we see that a small persecution comes upon Peter and John at this time by which they are threatened. A larger persecution comes in the following chapters by which the apostles, as they are teaching in the temple, are brought before the Sadducees and threatened again. Now, when we're going to chapter 6, we see that there is a complaint or a murmuring that occurs. If you will, look down with me at the very first verse where it says, "Now in those days, when the number of the disciples were multiplying, there arose a complaint against the Hebrews by the Hellenists because their widows were neglected in the daily distribution." Notice at the very beginning it says, "In those days when the number of the disciples were multiplying." Well, you remember in Acts chapter 2 that there were 3,000 that were baptized that day. Later on it says that there were 5,000 men. So we could be looking in an order of maybe tens of thousands of people who have already become Christians by this time. How much time has gone on? We don't really know. We don't know whether it's weeks or maybe a few months have gone on at this time, but we know that Christianity is beginning to spread in Jerusalem. And you remember that that is where Jesus said that it would begin in Acts chapter 1 in Jerusalem, and then go to Judea, Samaria, and into the uttermost parts of the world. Now, notice again that there is a complaint that comes up before them. In the King James Version and in the American Standard Version, the word is murmurings, that there is an undertone of discontentment that is going on at this time. And notice that it says that it was against the Hebrews by the Hellenists. In the King James and the American Standard Version, again, we would use that word Hellenists. Others would use the word Grecians, or what we're looking at are the Jews who had been Hellenized. You remember that at the day of Pentecost, the Jews were gathered together for this important day, and the word of God was to go to the Jew first. But notice also it says, because their widows were neglected in the daily distribution. And what we're talking about here is the distribution of food to them. Notice, as we are considering this, because their widows were neglected, why were they neglected? We don't know. There are many assumptions that we could bring up, but we simply don't know because it is not stated here. But we do know that they were neglected in the daily distribution. Verse 2 says, "Then the 12 summons the multitude of the disciples and said, 'It is not desirable that we should leave the word of God and serve tables.'" Notice that last statement that is made by the apostles. "It is not desirable that we should leave the word of God and serve tables." Doesn't that seem somewhat prideful to you that the apostles would say such a thing as this? Some would say, well, why not? You know what? When we're considering ministering to widows, that's a very important thing. Why wouldn't the apostles, some would say, stoop to that level to serve tables? After all, Jesus has already taught them about how to be humble. He's already washed the disciples' feet, and he says, you need to do the exact same thing. Are they too high and holy now because they are apostles to do menial work as this?
Not at all. But we need to look at the context of things. Notice again it says, it is not desirable that we should leave the word of God and serve tables. They could have served tables. Anyone could have served tables. But they best serve the Lord by ministering the word to people, teaching the gospel. I want us to consider that phrase again. Whenever we're looking at that idea, you know, that same thought as how we minister can best be seen, I believe, when we're looking at 1 Corinthians chapter 1 and verse 17. Whenever Paul said, "For Christ did not send me to baptize, but to preach the gospel." Now, let me ask you, is baptizing important? Well, it certainly is. It's essential for our salvation. We have already seen this in Acts chapter 2 and in verse 38. Repent and be baptized, every one of you, in the name of Jesus Christ for the remission of sins. There's no way that we can have our sins remitted unless we're baptized. But yet, Paul said here, "For Christ did not send me to baptize, but to preach the gospel." What is he saying here? Is he saying that baptism is not important? He's not saying that. He's saying that anyone can baptize you. He says, but my area of expertise is preaching God's word. I can preach God's word to you, but someone else can baptize you. That's no problem with that. Whenever we're looking at this idea, we're seeing that there are areas by which we are best suited for. Notice verse 3 says, "Therefore, brethren, seek out from amongst you 7 men of good reputation, full of the Holy Spirit and wisdom, whom we may appoint over this business. But we will give ourselves continually to prayer," and notice this, "and to the ministry of the word." We can find other people to minister to the widows. But he says here, but we need to be focused on God's word. We need to be focused upon prayer. The apostles, notice this, did not accuse people of bad management. They did not stir people up. What they did was simply find a solution to the problem and work that solution out. You know, a lot of times within churches, there's a lot of finger-pointing that goes on, and a lot of hurt feelings. We need to be mindful that in this situation, we don't see any of that. You know, you can really run a church down whenever you're pointing fingers at people. But the thing about it is that leadership needs to take charge. And that's what we see here with the apostles. They take charge and they said, okay, here's a part that's broken. We need to fix it. Who can we find to fix this problem? Let's find 7 good men who can work in this area. Well, likewise in your congregation as well. Maybe there's a problem. Well, are you going to address the problem by accusing people? Or are you going to find a solution for it and work that solution? I think it would be better not to embarrass people if they're not doing a good job, but maybe put them in a job by which they can do better. I want us to look at verses 5 where it says, "And the saying pleased the whole multitude, and they chose Stephen, a man full of faith and the Holy Spirit, and Philip, and Prochorus, and Nicanor, and Timon, and Phormanus, and Nicholas, a proselyte from Antioch, whom they set before the apostles, and whenever they had prayed, they laid hands on them." Notice, first of all, we have a man named Stephen. Notice that he is described as a man full of faith and of the Holy Spirit. Now, this would fit quite well within the confines of the previous verse, in verse 3, where it says, "Therefore, brethren, seek out from amongst you 7 men full of good reputation, full of the Holy Spirit and wisdom." Now, we're not going to go into Stephen right now because we'll pick Stephen up in verse 8 of this chapter. But he is very important as we get into chapter 7 and also chapter 8. Notice that there is Philip, and we'll see Philip later on in the book of Acts. Philip is one who goes into Samaria and preaches the gospel there. He is the one who speaks to the Ethiopian eunuch, or some would say the Ethiopian nobleman, and he is called Philip the Evangelist later on. We see that there is another gentleman named Prochorus, Nicanor,
Timon, Forminus, and also Nicholas, a proselyte from Antioch. Now, really, we don't know a whole lot about them. There's a lot of assumptions in which we could put in there. But the first two, we see that their activities are spelled out on the pages of the book of Acts. Notice in verse 6 it says, whom they set before the apostles. And so they brought these seven men, brought them before the 12, before the apostles, and put them there. Notice what happens. It says, and whenever they had prayed, whenever the apostles had prayed over them, maybe the multitude is there as well as they bring these seven men. Maybe they are praying also during this time. But we see that it's very important what they're doing. Notice also that they laid hands on them. Now, the laying on of hands, I believe, here is for two important purposes. First of all, it is to show their approval of the apostles, showing their approval of the selection by which the multitude have brought unto them. And also, it could be for the granting of miraculous gifts. We have already seen that Stephen was a man full of faith and of the Holy Spirit, but it does not mention him having any miraculous powers, or of Philip or any of the others, at least until we get into the following verses. Verse 7 says, then the word of God spread, and the number of the disciples multiplied greatly in Jerusalem, and a great many of the priests were obedient to the faith. Now, because of the solution of the problem, remember the apostles, give the solution, give us seven men, let us set those seven men over this situation, allow us to go back to prayer, allow us to go back to ministering the Word of God. What was the result? First of all, we see that the Word of God spread. The Word of God was not stopped by this problem.

In Jerusalem, because here are men who are inspired by the Word of God, no longer preaching God's Word, but ministering to the widows. See, again, these seven men could have easily done that and done a great job at it, while the apostles turned their attention towards what Christ wanted them to do, spread the Word. Whenever people use their talent in the field in which they are best suited, great things will happen. The question is, for myself, and the question is for you, where is your field of expertise? What do you like doing in the body of Christ? Then do it. If you're a man and you want to partake within worship and you're really good at leading a prayer, then see if you can't lead a prayer. Or maybe speaking to preach or to lead a Bible class. Maybe singing is your area of expertise. Maybe you are a lady and you like to teach as well. Maybe there's a ladies' Bible class. Whatever your expertise is, you can use it. Maybe you're good at computers. Well, maybe your church doesn't have a website. Maybe you can set one of those up for them to spread your influence around in the community. What is your area of expertise? I think back about the parable of the talents, where you have a one-talent man, a two-talent man, and a five-talent man. Everyone was given in according to their abilities. You have an ability. You have a talent that you can use. Notice within this parable that there was no one who didn't have a talent. You have one. Whether it's sharing the gospel message, whether it is giving a tract to someone or knocking on someone's door, whatever talent you have, use it for God's kingdom. I want us to go on to verse 8, Acts chapter 6 and verse 8, where it says, "And Stephen, full of faith and power, did great wonders and signs amongst the people." Here's the first time that we see Stephen mentioned with power and great wonders and signs. Remember earlier on it says that he was full of the Holy Spirit, but it didn't say that he had any miraculous gifts until the apostles had laid their hands upon him. Great things here are being done in Jerusalem. The Grecian widows are being taken care of. The word is being spread. Stephen is showing his great faith and many wonders. So great things are happening. So what could go wrong? Let's go down to verse 9. It says, "Then there arose some from what is called the synagogue of the freemen, Cyrenians, Alexandrinians, and those from Cilicia and Asia, disputing with Stephen." That's what could go wrong. People began to dispute God's word. I want you to be mindful that whenever things seem to be going right, that's when things go wrong. Just be mindful of that. Whenever you've started a new work and things are going great, be mindful, because that's whenever the devil is going to show his ugly head. There's going to be complaints. There's going to be resentment. Something is going to come up. So be careful. I want us to consider this: as great things are happening in Jerusalem, here's the devil coming along, raising his head. Notice again in verse 10 it says, "And they were not able to resist the wisdom and the spirit by which he spoke." So they are discussing God's word, perhaps arguing back and forth from their side, but we see that they're not able to resist the wisdom that is given. This reminds me of Luke chapter 21 and verse 14. Whenever Jesus is saying to his apostles, he says, "Therefore, settle it in your hearts not to meditate beforehand on what you will say, for I will give you a mouth and wisdom which all your adversaries will not be able to contradict or resist." Now, I want you to be mindful that this is miraculous. I don't encourage people not to study God's Word and then go out in the world and try to spread it. We live in a different age than they did at this time. But I just wanted to bring a parallel between Stephen and those who had gone before. We do not have miraculous abilities today. But one thing that we do have is God's Word. Remember, at this time, the Word of God is being revealed piece by piece by piece, in a way somewhat like a puzzle.
Today, we have

0: have God's Word revealed to us. We have before us something that the early church did not have. You remember that it took years and years for all of these letters to be compiled together into what we have now as the New Testament. We have something special and something powerful. We remember that in Hebrews chapter 4 and in verse 12 it says, "For the Word of God is living and powerful and sharper than any two-edged sword." You have something by which you can go out into the world with. You remember that Paul said in Romans chapter 1:16 that the gospel is the power of God to salvation. How are people going to be saved unless you share God's message with them? Unless you use your ability and your talents to share it with them? How is it going to happen? If we stay home, we close our Bible, it's not going to happen. We've got to come out of our shell and we've got to use our abilities to glorify God. Notice in verse 11 and verse 12 it says, "Then they secretly entice men to say, 'We have heard him speak blasphemous words against Moses and God.'" Verse 12 says, "And they stirred up the people, the elders and the scribes, and they came upon him, seized him, and brought him to the council." Notice in verse 11 it says that they secretly induced men. They were doing something that was underhanded. They were not fair and forthright in examining God's Word. Notice that they said that he is speaking blasphemous words. The word blasphemous simply means to speak against. That he is, the accusation is that Stephen is speaking against Moses and that he is speaking against God. I want us to note verse 13 as we go on down. It says, "They also set up false witnesses who said, 'This man does not cease to speak blasphemous words against this holy place and the law.'" Again, we see that they are not only inducing men to come in and to say these things, but that they are also getting false witnesses who are coming in as well saying these things. Now, we have to ask ourselves, what is Stephen saying here? What are the words? Here, they're saying he's blaspheming Moses. He's blaspheming God. He's blaspheming this holy place. What is he saying? What are Stephen's actual words? Notice verse 14, where it says, "For we have heard him say that this Jesus of Nazareth will destroy this place and change the customs which Moses delivered to us." Now the question is, are these accusations true? Could they be construed as being true? Well, first of all, would Jesus destroy this place? And we remember that as we put it in context, that we're looking at the temple and Jerusalem, their area. Would Jesus come and destroy it? Did Jesus say anything about that? Actually, he did, didn't he? When we go back to Matthew chapter 24 and in verse 2, notice what it says. It says, "Do you not see all these things? Assuredly, I say to you, not one stone will be left here upon another that shall not be thrown down." Jesus did say that these things will be destroyed, that the temple would be destroyed. When was it destroyed? It was destroyed in 70 AD whenever the Roman armies came in, overpowered Jerusalem, and destroyed the temple. So, that was true, and it did happen. Number two, would the laws of Moses be changed? Well, again, it would. It's spoken of in Hebrews chapter 8 and in verse 13 where it says, "In that he says a new covenant, he has made the first obsolete. Now what is becoming obsolete and growing old is ready to vanish away." And so the very thing that Stephen is accused of in a way is true. Yes, it would be destroyed in years to come. Yes, there would be a changing of the old law, the law of Moses. There are times in which we will speak an unpopular message as far as Christians today. What Stephen was saying was not popular. Well, today as we are preaching New Testament Christianity, It may not be popular. There may be things that are hard to understand, and there may be things that will hurt. Because we have been so designed to think in such a way from our youth, whenever we see something in God's Word that is different from what we have been taught, that means that we need to change, and changing is not comfortable at times. We have to choose as to whether we are going to follow God's Word or to reject God's Word. On the day of Pentecost, 3,000 souls accepted God's Word and were saved. Now, the rest of the multitude did not. And day by day, people are deciding whether that they are going to follow God's Word or not. Well, same with us. Whenever we come to an honest study of God's Word, and God's Word says one thing and we know that we have not done it, will we follow God's Word or not? It's a hard decision to make many times, and many times that it is done through tears. But we must obey God rather than men. We must obey God rather than our traditions. We must obey God rather than what we've grown up believing and thinking. We must obey God. Now, in verse 15 of Acts chapter 6, the very last verse, it says, "And all who sat in the council looked steadfastly at him, saw his face as the face of an angel." Doesn't mean that he had an angel's face, but it simply means that he had a face like or similar to that of an angel. It was not wrinkled up in hatred. It was not wrinkled up in accusations towards them. He was not pointing his finger at them. But they looked down upon him and just saw Stephen as that one which had a pure and an honest face about him. Even though we may speak an unpopular message today as we go from door to door or as people come and visit us, we need to tell the truth. Whenever we think about the hard sayings that Jesus said in John chapter 8, Jesus didn't change the message so that people would not be pricked in their hearts. Jesus spoke the truth, and we need to speak the truth as well. In Matthew chapter 10 and verse 16, Jesus said, "Behold, I send you out as sheep in the midst of wolves. Therefore be wise as serpents and harmless as doves." We need to be wise in our carrying forth God's message. And we need to be harmless as well, as Stephen here is. In Ephesians chapter 4 and in verse 15, in a manner by which we are to carry forth God's Word, it says, "But speaking the truth in love." You know, we're not going out to win arguments. We're not going to go out and win battles. We're going out to win hearts to people. We can't win hearts to the Lord unless we love those hearts first. When we carry God's message to them in a loving manner, I believe that people will listen and people will turn their sights into God's Word. And that is exactly what Stephen is trying to do here. That concludes Acts chapter 6. I hope that you'll be with me next time as we go into Stephen's speech in Acts chapter 7. If you'd like to go ahead and read ahead, that would be great. But we would love to have you back next time as we look at God's Word and apply it to our lives. Thank you for your time.
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2: At the 11th of Leviticus, God required of the ancient people Israel to be holy as he was holy. The requirement was repeated at 1 Peter 1. When we have answered the call to holiness, we have separated ourselves from the carnal world and become reserved unto God for God's purposes. Those who have done so have become sanctified and are known as saints. Holy, saint, and sanctified are all forms of the same word. We are taught at the 12th of Hebrews that no man will see the Lord without holiness, and that diligence is required so that one fail not of the grace of God. Perhaps two important things are being taught to us here. First of all, though a man is saved by divine grace, he is still called unto holiness. Secondly, it is with diligence that he develop and maintain the holiness to which he is called, lest he fail to receive God's grace. It is by diligence in holiness and by the grace of God that a man may one day dwell with his Maker.

The Dayspring from on high hath visited us to give light unto them that sit in darkness and in the shadow of death, to guide our feet into the way of peace. Dayspring is an effort to be in touch with good people who love God and who believe that the Bible is His Word.

0: Dayspring is brought to you by your neighbors from Churches of Christ in this area. And now, visit with us as we draw near to God.
1: My good friends, I'm glad you're here. You're invited to turn in your Bible to Luke's account of the life of Christ. In Luke chapter 19, I shall begin reading at verse 41. That text reads thus, "And when he was come near, he beheld the city and wept over it." He wept over the city of Jerusalem, saying, "If thou hadst known, even thou, at least in this thy day, the thing which belong unto thy peace, but now they are hid from thine eyes. For the day shall come upon thee that thine enemies shall cast a trench about thee, and compass thee around, and keep thee in on every side, and shall lay thee even with the ground, and thy children within thee, and they shall not leave in thee one stone upon another, because thou knewest not the time of thy visitation." And he went into the temple and began to cast out them that sold therein and them that bought, saying unto them, "It is written, My house is the house of prayer, but ye have made it a den of thieves." Great text. I'm reading that same text from the English Standard Version of the Bible, perhaps bringing it into better focus for us. "When he drew near and saw the city, he wept over it, saying, Would that you, even you, had known on this day the things that make for peace. But now they are hidden from your eyes. For the days will come upon you when your enemies will set up a barricade around you and surround you and hem you in on every side and tear you down to the ground, you and your children within you. And they will not leave one stone upon another in you, because you did not know the time of your visitation." And he entered the temple and began to drive out those that sold, saying to them, "It is written, My house shall be a house of prayer, but you have made it a den of robbers." On that great text, we shall spend a few moments today gleaning from it some lessons that are helpful to us, to you, and to me in living for our Savior. Luke, it's his account of the life of Christ that records this event in which we have an interest. Luke joined Paul and Silas and Timothy on their second great preaching journey. It's interesting. In Acts chapter 16, as that group approached the city of Troas, Luke recorded it, and he recorded it in the third person. They who? Well, they, Paul, and they, Silas, and they, Timothy, were coming into the city of Troas. shortly thereafter, they'd finished their work in Troas, and it was time to leave and go on over to the other side of the Aegean Sea. And suddenly the author switches pronouns. It was third person pronouns, they. Up until this point in Acts chapter 16. And when the company left from Troas to go over the Aegean Sea into Macedonia, the pronoun is changed to a first person pronoun. They came, we left. What we gain from that subtle suggestion is this is the point in time when Luke became a part of that group. Luke was from Troas. Paul came to Troas with Silas. They came. The time came to leave. We left. Luke says, I was with them when they left Troas. He's the author of this account of the life of Christ, where our interesting text is found. Luke, of course, is also the author of the book of Acts, from which we read a moment ago in Acts chapter 16, where we first meet up with Luke in the city of Troas. Thus, a great text before us that holds for it tremendous lessons that are helpful to us. First of all, this text indicates to us the greatness of the love that our Lord Jesus Christ, the Christ, has for sinners. When they approached the city of Jerusalem and became near enough to see it there in the distance, Jesus observed that city, the people who were therein, and the Bible says he wept. He shed tears. He was crying over the condition of that city. It was a sinful place. He wept for it. These are the people, Jesus already knew this, these are the people who were plotting to kill him. For the most part, they had no use for him. They hated him. These are the people Jesus knew already. These are the people who would consent to his death and cry out in the middle of the night, crucify him. These are among the people who would slap him in the face and spit on him. These are the people who insisted that he be put to death. Jesus knew all this before it happened. And here he is viewing their city, looking down on them, and shedding tears because of their condition. That's how much he loved them. He loved his enemies. When Jesus saw the multitudes, he was moved with compassion because they fainted and were scattered abroad as sheep having no shepherd. He said to his disciples, the harvest truly is plenteous, but the laborers are few. Pray ye therefore the Lord of the harvest that he will send forth laborers into the harvest. That's in Matthew chapter 9, beginning at about verse 36. Jesus pled for his disciples to pray that more people would be interested in saving lost souls in that city because he loved them so much. His love was so deep and pure. Matthew 23, hear the words of our Savior addressed to this same city. O Jerusalem, Jerusalem, how oft would I have gathered thee together as a hen gathereth her chicks, but ye would not. Jesus lamented the fact that they had turned down his love for them. He loved them still so much. He loved them so much. And I'm reminded of this passage in Matthew 5, the Sermon on the Mount. These are the words of our Savior. And in that text he said, ye have heard that it hath been said, thou shalt love thy neighbor and hate thine enemy. But I say unto you, love your enemies, bless them which curse you, do good to them that hate you, pray for them that despitefully use you and persecute you, that ye may be the children of your Father which is in heaven. For he makes his sun to rise on the evil and on the good, and sends rain on the just and the unjust. There's no doubt that Jesus practiced what he preached, and he taught those who were willing to listen, I want you to love your enemies. Do good to them that hate you, and pray for them that despitefully use you. What a great, wonderful attitude that is. What pure, simple love is put on display for us. And Jesus is the one who put it on display. In John's account of the life of Christ, again, in chapter 15 of John, verse 13, he said, greater love hath no man than this, that a man lay down his life for his friends. Well, that's what he intended to do, what he would do, and he did. He laid down his life for his friends. Then he said, you're my friends if you do whatever I command you. Jesus' heart overflowed with compassion, with love. He loved people so much that even though they were opposed to him, even though they were ugly, even though they persecuted him, they hated him that much, Jesus still shed tears. Tears flowed down his cheek when he looked at that city and viewed and knew its real condition. They were sinful people, for the most part in rebellion against God. Jesus not only wept over the city, he prayed for that city, and he wanted more than anything else that they would listen and respond. In spite of all, the time came, as Jesus said, the time came when one stone was not left on another. The Roman government saw to it. They completely destroyed that city. The trench, the King James Version uses the word trench that was dug about it. The trench, the barricade, some versions say, that surrounded it, that kept them from leaving when they might have escaped, but kept them in that city to be destroyed with it. All of that Jesus saw, and it caused him to weep. I wonder how good we are at weeping. Do we look upon the world where we live and view it as it really is and realize that many of the people who live close, many of the people with whom we have everyday dealings, many of the people whom we see and pass on the street are lost. Their souls are lost. And they're going to the grave with a steady tread. Do we ever weep over those people? Are we moved with our love for them to the extent that we mourn over them? There's a great lesson we learn from this wonderful text. The love that we should have for sinners. But as we look closely at that text, again, another thing we see there is some religious ignorance. Some religious ignorance that was sinful. It was blameworthy. Now, some ignorance is not all that blameworthy. I remember the words of the Apostle Paul in the book of 1 Corinthians. In 1 Corinthians chapter 1, at verse 12, he said, I thank Jesus Christ our Lord, who hath enabled me, for that he counted me faithful, putting me into the ministry, who was before a blasphemer and a persecutor and injurious. But I obtained mercy because I did it ignorantly in unbelief. Paul said I was ignorant. And I did a lot of bad things in my ignorance. But he said God did not hold that against me permanently. He was willing to forgive me because I did it in my unbelief. Well, not all ignorance is that innocent. Hosea once wrote, "My people are destroyed for a lack of knowledge. Because thou hast rejected knowledge, I will also reject thee." Well, there's another kind of ignorance. They were ignorant because they rejected the opportunity to know any better. And we read about that kind of ignorance in our text. These people were willfully ignorant. There were the signs. The time of their visitation was at hand. And they didn't know it. And the reason they didn't know it was because they had their eyes closed. In the book of 2 Peter, 2 Peter chapter 3, beginning at verse 5 perhaps, Peter wrote, "For this they willingly are ignorant of, that by the word of God the heavens were of old, and the earth standing out of the water and in the water, whereby the world that then was, being overflowed with water, perished." Peter said, you people are willingly ignorant of that. And now you're trying to say the Lord's not ever coming back. His promise has failed. And this destruction of the world will never happen. Peter said, you've ignored this on purpose. You're willingly ignorant of it, that the Lord once destroyed the world with a flood. You ignored that. You're ignorant, and your ignorance is willful. Well, there's another kind of religious ignorance altogether. Ye men of Israel, hear these words. Jesus of Nazareth, a man approved of God among you by miracles and wonders and signs which God did by him in the midst of you, as ye yourselves also know. Him being delivered by the determinate counsel and foreknowledge of God, ye have with wicked hands have crucified and slain. While they'd seen miracles and wonders and signs done by this Jesus, and they completely ignored it. They took no account of it. They refused to acknowledge it. And Peter said, you people who should have known better, with wicked hands have crucified and slain God's Son. Later in Acts chapter 3, and at verse 17, "And now, brethren," this is Peter talking, "and now, brethren, I know that through ignorance ye did it, as did also your rulers." Did what, Peter? You put to death the Son of God. You did it. And he said, "I know that you did it through ignorance." Well, sure. Didn't they not have any opportunity to know better? Why, sure they did. They'd seen him on their streets. They'd saw the great miracles that he did and how he loved them. But in spite of that, they chose to ignore all that and be ignorant of it. And in their ignorance, they put him to death. Now, that's ignorance that cannot be excused. That's ignorance that is sinful. It's blameworthy. So we have before us religious ignorance. They refused to not know what was about to happen to them. They refused to know that the Lord was about to bring vengeance on that city. Well, also in our text, brought to our attention is that on occasion, our Lord brings about special opportunities for us to bring our lives into harmony with Him. In the closing verses of 1 Corinthians, in 1 Corinthians chapter 16, at verse 8, Paul wrote, I will tarry at Ephesus until Pentecost, for a great door and effectual is opened unto me. Paul said, I'm going to be delayed in being where I'm supposed to be, and I want you to understand that, because that here a door of opportunity has been opened to me, and I must stay here to take advantage of that special occasion. We read about open doors. Acts chapter 14. In Acts chapter 14, at verse 27, when they were come and had gathered the church together, they rehearsed all that God had done with them and how He had opened the door of faith to the Gentiles. This is at the conclusion of that first great preaching journey. Paul and Barnabas, when they got back where they started and reported to the church, they said, God has opened the door of faith to the Gentiles. Special opportunity for them. It was dumped in their laps, and they took full advantage of it. In Revelation, when the Lord wrote a letter to the church at Philadelphia, among the things He said to that church in chapter 3 and at verse 7, unto the angel of the church at Philadelphia write, these things saith He that is holy, He that is true, He that hath the key of David, He that opens and no man shuts and no man can open. Going to open some doors, and nobody's going to shut them. Opportunities. Let us not be weary in well-doing, for in due season we shall reap if we faint not. Having therefore opportunity, let us do good unto all men, especially unto them that are of the household of faith. Galatians chapter 6, verses 9 and 10. Opportunities come our way. Back in the long ago, in the days of Esther and her kinsman Mordecai, and the great king Ahasuerus had given an order for all the Jews in his kingdom to be slain, Mordecai pled with Esther, who had a special connection with the emperor, to plead in behalf of her people. And among the things he said unto her, if thou altogether holdest thy peace at this time, then shall their enlargement and deliverance arise to the Jews from another place. But thou and thy father's house shall be destroyed. Who knows, but that thou hast come to the kingdom for just such a time as this. Esther, you have a special opportunity to speak in behalf of your people before the emperor to save them. Surely you can't turn this opportunity down. Well, she explained she did not have an audience with the king, and if she came in unannounced, there's the great likelihood she could be banished, maybe even her life taken. But her kinsman convinced her to take advantage of that opportunity in spite of the risk. So there is before us the greatness of the love of Christ. There is before us the inexcusable religious ignorance that's sinful. There is before us special opportunities to get our house in order. These people to whom the Lord is talking, about whom Luke wrote, now we're given an opportunity to do something. Whether they did it or not was another matter altogether. And perhaps another lesson from this great text is that our Lord's complete disgust for profaning holy things. When he stepped away from this scene, he went into the temple. And the Bible says that there he saw them buying and selling, and he threw them out of the temple and said, "You've made my Father's house a den of robbers and thieves," profaning things that are holy. "Thou shalt not take the name of the Lord thy God in vain." So there's another great lesson from this text. We shall not be profane when referring to things that are holy and divine. Thank you for being here today. It's been a pleasure to sit down with you. Until the next time, may the goodness of God be yours in full measure.
0: 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May the peace of God rule in your hearts. And may the light of Christ brighten heaven's way.
2: Did you know that it was possible for God to give up on us? Paul mentions it three times in Romans 1. "Therefore God gave them up," verses 24, 26, and 28. The idea is that God handed them over to the consequences of their sins, both spiritual and physical consequences. In the context, these people rejected God and turned to themselves to guide their own footsteps. We today fall into the same trap when we claim to be wise ourselves and we belittle the glory of God. We call him a creation of primitive man or reduce him to an imagination. Once we debunk God, it leaves us in control of our destinies. In that moment, God hands us over to the consequences of our own arrogance. The words of Jeremiah 10:23 come to mind. "I know that the way of man is not in himself. It is not in man who walks to direct his footsteps."

0: Hello and welcome to Banner of Truth. I'm Mike Hixon, and with me as always, Brother Garland Elkins. Brother Elkins, it is always a joy to be with you.
1: It's always a joy to be here.
0: Brother Elkins, today we want to continue a discussion that we have had in recent weeks concerning the usage of instrumental music in worship to God. And of course, Churches of Christ, by and large, have been known as a group of people that rejected the usage of instrumental music based on the authority of Scripture.
1: That's right. There is absolutely no authority for the use of instrumental music in the worship. Now, you notice every once in a while somebody tries to defend their use of instrumental music, but there are many defenders of that false doctrine. There is no defense. If so, let somebody come up with it.
0: Well, I think you're exactly right. Jesus, of course, has all authority based on Matthew 28:19. He said, "All power has been given unto me in heaven and on earth." And God the Father said concerning his Son, "This is my beloved Son, in whom I'm well pleased. Hear ye him." Matthew 17:5. And then Paul in Colossians chapter 3, he also lays down a principle of authority, does he not?
1: That's right. He says, "Whatsoever you do in word or deed, indeed, do all in the name of the Lord Jesus Christ," giving honor, of course, to the Lord in doing that.
0: That's right. Brother Elkins, I think in order to maybe set the foundation for what we're talking about, we're appealing to Scripture. And we understand that we're going to be judged on the basis of God's Word, are we not?
1: Right. You know, a person looking for authority for the use of instrumental music in the worship of the church would be like a blind man in a dark cellar looking for a black cat that wasn't there to begin with. It's impossible to be found because all these years people have tried to find it and they haven't found it yet.
0: Well, that's exactly right. Brother Elkins, one of the things that we want to discuss today, there have been some congregations in the Middle Tennessee area that have, and not just Tennessee, but also in Texas, that have adopted the usage of instruments of music in their worship to God. And before we note this article and some of the statements that are made in this article, one of the things that maybe we want to clarify for our viewing audience is the fact that in this particular article, they talk about going back and restudying this whole subject.
1: Well, I think it's good to go back and restudy it, and when you do, you will come to the conclusion singing is the only thing authorized. You know, they cannot find it now. There have been brilliant men who've tried to find it, but as I suggested, they cannot be done. Now, those who have brought in instrumental music do not have God. Listen to what Hebrews 2:12 says. "In the midst of the church will I sing praise unto thee." But listen what the inspired apostle John said in 2 John 9-11. "Whosoever transgresseth," that means to go onward, "and abideth not in the doctrine of Christ," listen to this, "hath not God." Mm-hmm. He that abideth in the doctrine of Christ, he hath both the Father and the Son. Mm-hmm. If they're coming into you and bring not this doctrine, receive him not into your house, neither bid him Godspeed. For he that biddeth him Godspeed is partaker of his evil deeds. Instrumental music in the church originated largely with the Roman Catholic denomination, mm-hmm. was borrowed by the Protestant denominations, and no inspired man ever authorized it.
0: That's right.
1: The Lord never authorized it. No apostle ever sanctioned it. It's from man.
0: That's right. Well, historically speaking, the instrument did not make its way into public worship until the 600s.
1: That's right.
0: A.D. And so, obviously, that was not a practice rooted in first century practices of the early church. In looking at this article, Brother Elkins, I think maybe one of the misconceptions, even among some of those who are within the body of Christ today, is a failure to really appreciate the history of the Church of Christ. When we talk about the Church of Christ, we're not using that in a denominational sense, but rather we're saying it is the church that belongs to Christ.
1: Right, and you know what? The Church of Christ didn't start with a restoration movement. You know, I'm not a member and you're not a member of a movement. We're members of the church. When people obey the gospel on the day of Pentecost, the Bible says, praising God and having favor with all the people, and the Lord added to the church.
0: That's right.
1: They weren't voted on by men. The Lord added to the church daily such as should be saved. So the use of instrumental music came from a pagan background, was borrowed by the Roman Catholic denomination, and then borrowed further by Protestant denominations, and is without any authority, New Testament authority. Now they say, well, they had it in the Old Testament and some of the Psalms. Well, indeed they did, but they offered animal sacrifice. On the same basis, are you going to have animal sacrifices because they had it back there? They had incense in the worship back there. Well, that doesn't authorize it today. There are people who want to go back there like a cafeteria eating, you know, pick out certain things.
0: Right.
1: So they want to go back there and find things like that and try to bring it over. But, you know, all the law was fulfilled. And instrumental music was used sometimes under the law. But I remember Christ said in Luke 24:44, these are my words which I spake unto you while I was yet with you, that all things must needs be fulfilled, which are written in the law of Moses and in the prophets and in the Psalms.
0: That's right.
1: Concerning me. So you can't go back to the Psalms and bring that over.
0: Well, the Old Testament, based on what Paul said, and I think the passages that you've alluded to, Paul said in Colossians chapter 2, verse 14, that the law was taken out of the way. It was nailed to the cross. We're not under that old law. And by the way, that law was given to the nation of Israel based on Deuteronomy chapter 5. Mm-hmm. You mentioned the Psalms, and it's interesting to read what some are saying and what some have said by way of their, their reasoning for bringing the instrument into the worship. But one preacher says that references about Psalms, which often refer to using instruments, help shape the early openness for using instrumental tracks and eventually instruments in their Christian programs and other times on Sunday nights along the way. I have heard this claim before, that in Ephesians chapter 5, verse 19, Colossians chapter 3, they talk about that reference to the Psalms.
1: Yeah, but you know, the truth about the matter is, it didn't provide the way for instrumental music because, in fact, just as far as I recall, every psalm quoted was a singing psalm, and there's no mention whatever of playing the instrument anywhere in the New Testament church. And you were going to mention about Ephesians 5:19, speaking to yourselves in psalms and hymns and spiritual songs, singing, making melody in your heart to the Lord.
0: Mm-hmm.
1: Now, the Greek word solo has to do with the idea of vibration and things of that, making to vibrate and so on. But the instrument has to be named. Now, what is the instrument there?
0: Well, it's the human heart.
1: It's not a piano or an organ.
0: It is not. It is not. The human heart is to be plucked or played in our worship to God. And really and truly, it is such a reach to pull out that word Psalms and then say that that's justification for the usage of instruments, because in the Psalms, there is also the mention of animal sacrifices.
1: Sure.
0: Well, we know that we don't use animal sacrifices today. And so really, I think in many respects, and I'm not trying to impugn anyone's motives, but I think in many respects, people are looking, they're simply looking for the green light to do something that they've already made their mind up they want to do.
1: Well, I lived in a town where a Christian church preacher, quote unquote, perverted Ephesians 5:19 by taking the word Psalms, which is a common noun, poetic type song, and made that a proper noun, trying to make it refer back to the book of Psalms. Mm-hmm. He was perverting the truth. And the Bible says, but though we are an angel from heaven, preach any other gospel new than that we preached unto you, let him be accursed. As we said before, so say I now again, if any man preach unto you any other gospel than that you receive, let him be accursed. So he was perverting the truth.
0: Mm-hmm.
1: That's what this person is doing too.
0: Sure. Brother Elkins, I know that you have been preaching for many years, and you've seen a lot of different things come down the pike, and some of the battles that have been fought in days gone by are being refought today, and some of the battles that seemingly were won are now rearing their head again.
1: Well, they were one for many, many years, but the devil comes back. You remember after he tempted the Lord, and the Lord answered him with Scripture. The Bible said he departed for a season.
0: That's right.
1: But he comes back.
0: Waiting for an opportune time.
1: Sure.
0: Exactly. And so, really, the argumentations that have been used in the past are really not new, and they may be reformatted somewhat.
1: Solomon said there's nothing new under the sun. You know, a lot of these arguments I hear today, I've heard, well, I've been preaching 65 years, and if I live till Mother's Day, I'll be preaching 66 years. And I've heard a lot of these arguments from the time I began to preach. And they weren't right then, and they're not right now.
0: Brother Elkins, just historically speaking, when you think about the problem of the instrument in churches of Christ down through the years, what were some of the debates that were held in days gone by that really, I think, serve as kind of a watershed moment, so to speak, in the sense that it was a landmark occasion?
1: Sure. Well, I can mention several, but just let me mention one at this time. And, in the 1920-something, Brother N.B. Hardiman met Ira A. Boswell, a Christian church preacher, in the Ryman Auditorium where the Grand Ole Opry was presented for many years. And the Christian church had been pushing for debates with the Church of Christ.
0: Mm-hmm.
1: In fact, there are 95 counties in Tennessee. They said they wanted to have a debate with us in every county in the state.
0: Wow.
1: And they had a commission that they had originated on unity, which is contradictory because really it ought to have been on division. That's what they did. They caused division. But anyway, Brother N.B. Hardiman defended the truth of the matter that the Bible teaches in the worship of the church we're to sing,
0: mm-hmm.
1: that instrumental music is sinful in New Testament worship. Well, after that debate, and 6,000 or 7,000 people probably heard it in the Ryman Auditorium, some had to be turned away. But, they wanted those debates with us, but for years after that, not one of the leaders of the Christian church would debate with us in Tennessee.
0: Is that right?
1: That's exactly right. And they thought they had, something that really stand. And during that debate,

0: Ira Boswell, and he asked him, is it true that those two men stayed up most of the night trying to answer my argument after the first speech, after the first of the night? And he said it was true. Well, he should have known because he was their debater.
1: Sure.
0: And for years after that, they would not debate us. That is, the leaders of the Christian church wouldn't. Now, that shows they can't. It won't stand because these were brilliant men.
1: That's right.
0: They just didn't have the truth.
2: They were brilliant men. And not only have those in the Christian church been advocates of it, but as you mentioned earlier, many of the mainline Protestant churches now employ instrumental music. And it's interesting, and we noted this in a previous program, that some of the founding leaders of those denominational churches were against the usage of the instrument in worship.
0: Well, when it was first brought into the apostate church, the Catholic church, it was about to split it, so they took it out for a while. So it's been a gradual thing to get it in.
1: Sure.
0: And once they get it in, they don't take it out generally.
2: No, they do not take it out. And I mentioned some of the denominational leaders in the past that voiced their objection to the usage of the instrument. And in looking, historically speaking, at some of the debates that have gone on in days gone by, you mentioned Brother N.B. Hardiman and his debate with the Christian church. What about some of the other mainline denominations and some of our people that have debated them?
0: Well, Brother Guy in Woods has had several debates with the Christian church, and several of our brethren, G.K. Wallace, had several debates with them. But
2: you know, at one time, debates were extremely popular, and I think it's safe to conclude, and you would probably be a better historian on this than I, but I think it's safe to conclude that many of the arguments that were employed by the Christian church and other mainline denominations were so soundly defeated that for years they wouldn't debate.
0: Right. Yeah, they claimed they didn't believe in debate. Well, you know, I don't think a muley cow enjoys a hooking contest with a Texas Longhorn because they had to face the truth and they couldn't answer.
1: Sure.
0: And that wasn't because we were so smart. It's because we believe what the Bible says.
2: You know, Brother Elkins, what you said just triggered a thought. In 1 Peter chapter 3, verse 15, Peter said, sanctify the Lord God in your heart, and be ready always to give an answer to every man, a defense to every man that asks you of the hope that's in you with meekness and fear. If I understand what Peter's saying, there are two obligations that we have. Number one, we need to know what we believe. And number two, we need to know why we believe it. And so many times I think that in the church, people will oftentimes look at us and they'll say, oh, you're that group that doesn't use the instrument. And they'll begin to ask a barrage of questions. But don't you think it's equally fair for us to ask them, why do you use the instrument?
0: Well, really, the responsibility is upon them to prove it, because Paul said, prove all things, hold fast that which is good. 1 Thessalonians 5:21. They use the instrument. Now, where's the proof for it? You know, our practice is not under question, really.
1: Mm-hmm.
0: It's theirs. And I have discussed with Christian church preachers, and I've asked them, if someone were to ask you to read or quote the next time you preach a passage in the New Testament which authorizes the use of instrumental music, which one would you read?
1: Mm-hmm.
0: And they've all said they couldn't read any.
1: Mm-hmm.
0: So I asked them, why not? Don't you use it?
1: That's
0: they
1: right.
0: say, sure. Well, why don't you read the passage? They say there's none in the New Testament that does that you can read it without comment. Well, I tell them I can read or quote one, Hebrews 2:12, in the midst of the church will I sing praise.
1: That's right.
0: Unto thee. And there's just no authority for what they're doing.
2: Brother Elkins, when I think about the arguments that have been used, going all the way back to number one, well, didn't David in the Psalms say that we can use instruments?
0: And David also one time said, break their teeth in their mouth, O God, are you going to use that psalm?
2: Well, and again, the reference, for example, to offering
0: burn offerings and sacrifices.
2: We know that we don't do that, so you can't have one without the other.
0: You cannot. It's like the matter of marriage. They had polygamy back there.
2: That's right.
0: But we're not obligated to have it and not privileged to have it. If you call it a privilege, it's a curse, really.
1: Mm-hmm.
0: And furthermore, Christ said that he put marriage back in the original.
2: That's right.
0: And that is one man for one woman for life.

0: So you go back and you take the argument from the Old Testament and you deal with that, you strike that down. And then I think about the solo argument, which has been answered. The word solo means to pluck, to play, and the instrument that is to be plucked or played is the human heart, as we pointed out.
1: And you know, used to, when they first began that, they thought they had a knockout argument, but when it was pointed out, each one has to solo. Therefore, everybody in the church would have to be able to play an instrument. They dropped that one largely.
0: Well, sure. A third argument, and this goes back to this article, and that is, if it was so important, would God have said, whatever you do, don't play instruments in worship, which really goes back to the silence of Scripture.
1: Exactly. Well, I tell you, the silence of Scriptures is emphasized in Leviticus 10 with Nadab and Abihu.
0: Mm-hmm.
1: And Nadab and Abihu, the sons of Aaron, took either of them his censer and put fire therein and incense thereon, and offered strange fire before the Lord, notice which he commanded them not. Well, if it's so important not to have strange fire, why didn't God say, don't you have strange fire?
0: That's
1: well,
0: right.
1: The fact he said, you get the fire from the altar, and it's mentioned in Leviticus 6:12 and 12 also, chapter 12. He didn't have to tell them not to get strange fire, because he told them what to do, get it from the altar.
0: That's right. Well, the same argument could be used with regard to the building of the ark in Genesis chapter 6, when God said to build an ark of gopher wood. When he said build an ark of gopher wood, did that not exclude every other kind
1: of
0: wood?
1: Sure, he didn't have to say don't use oak, don't use locust, because he said gopher wood. But back to Nadab and Abihu, notice when they used strange fire, and there went out fire from the Lord and devoured them, and they died before the Lord. Now, those who use instrumental music in the worship of the New Testament church are in the same category of disrespect and rebellion as were Nadab and Abihu. I heard a Christian church preacher discuss with one of our brethren this subject, and when they finished the discussion, they offered the opportunity for those in the audience to speak.
0: Mm-hmm.
1: And so I went to the microphone, and I asked the Christian church preacher this question. I said, I'm sure you know about Nadab and Abihu. I assume he did. Leviticus 10, 1 and 2. I said, I would like for you to show the difference in having instrumental music in the worship of the church and the strange fire that Nadab and Abihu brought into the worship.
0: Mm-hmm.
1: What do you suppose he said in my reply?
0: Probably nothing.
1: He said, we don't know where they got that fire. That wasn't my question. I don't know where they got it. The Bible doesn't say.
0: It doesn't say.
1: But at the same time, they were burned to death because they didn't get it at the right place.
0: That's right.
1: Now, that answers the argument that if so important, he ought to spell it out as to why not. Well, if it's so important not to have strange fire, why didn't the Lord spell it out?
0: Well, what about the example of Uzzah?
1: Sure.
0: And the transportation of the ark, or transporting of the ark in 2 Samuel chapter 6, a similar example. So I think, as you said, those arguments have been put down in days gone by. Another argument,
1: listen, before we leave that, he didn't say, thou shalt not touch the ark, but in fact, he had told them how to transport it. Even carrying it on a new cart,
0: that's right,
1: was unauthorized. They were to carry that with staves in the side of the ark.
0: Yes, they were. And the Levites were to be the class of people that were to transport the ark.
1: Mm-hmm.
0: Based on Deuteronomy chapter 10, they had the responsibility of ministering before the Ark of the Covenant. Brother Elkins, I guess another, and this is really, I think this is, maybe this is a sign of the times, but the other argument, the only, you know, that I can come up with is, well, we just like it.
1: Well, that's the reason many people have it. You know, it's like the people of God in olden times wanted a king. And Samuel tried to reason with them that, you know, God was the king, so on. But they said, nay, but we'll be like nations about us. Give us a king. Well, God finally let them have the king, and look what happened to them.
0: Absolutely. One other thing that comes to mind in regard to some of the arguments that have been employed And there are various arguments. Each and every one have been dealt with in days gone by. The other that seems to sometimes come up is, well, we can use it as a draw to people who are outside of Christ. In other words, the world, this is what the world appreciates, that is instrumental music. Therefore, because it would interest them, then we ought to use it because that will help us lead people to Christ.
1: Well, you know, a boxing match or a wrestling match or some kind of a program may bring a lot of people in. But what good is it if you're violating the will of God in doing it?
0: Well, absolutely. And, you know, I think, you know, the idea would be the ends justify the means, but that's not necessarily correct.
1: No, and you know what? The gospel is God's power to save, Romans 1:16. And in John 6:44-45, Christ said, "No man can come to me except the Father that sent me draw him, and I'll raise him up in the last day. It is written in the prophets, and they shall all be taught of God."
0: That's right.
1: "Everyone therefore that hath heard from the Father and learned cometh unto me." There's the matter of teaching, hearing, learning, and coming. It's not a matter of having some kind of play or dramatics or some kind of a program to get people in. When you get them in, you don't have them saved if they don't obey the gospel anyway.
0: That's right. One of the things that I want to close with, one of the preachers in the Murfreesboro area who has advocated the usage of the instrument, he said, "I don't have something against my heritage. We're not choosing instrumental music over a cappella. We're honoring both." Brother Elkins, I don't see how you can have it both ways.
1: That would be like a man trying to ride a horse, one going east and the other going west. It is impossible. You've chosen to have singing, or you've chosen to add instrumental music. And even though you have singing and instrumental music, one of those you've chosen that the Lord did not authorize. That's the instrumental music.
0: That's right. Brother Elkins, didn't Amos make the statement years ago, "Can two walk together except they be agreed"?
1: Exactly, exactly.
0: And didn't Paul say that we're all to speak the same thing?
1: He did.
0: How can you advocate instrumental music on one hand and a cappella on the other and say that in doing that we're all speaking the same thing?
1: It's impossible, absolutely impossible. You know, Christ said that to the Father about the believers on him, that they all may be one, "As thou, Father, art in me and I in thee, that they also may be one in us, that the world may believe that thou hast sent me." One of the reasons the world doesn't accept the Bible is all of these divisions and denominational doctrines that are there,
0: right,
1: instead of the truth.
0: You know, I did a quick check the other day on the number of denominations in the world. 41,000 denominations.
1: That's amazing, isn't it?
0: And yet Jesus prayed that we might all be one through the words of the apostles. And again, getting back to the source. Brother Elkins, our time is gone. Very quickly, how would a person become a member of the church?
1: Well, you would hear the word of the gospel and believe it, Acts 15:7-9. You would repent of every sin, Luke 13:3-5. You would confess that Christ is the Son of God, Acts 10:37, Romans 10:10. And you would be baptized in order to be saved, Mark 16:16. Christ said, "He that believeth and is baptized shall be saved, but he that believeth not shall be damned." And you would do that to have your sins remitted, Acts 2:38.
0: That's right.
1: And to contact the blood of Christ, Romans 6:3-4. And to get into Christ, as we learn in Galatians 3:26.
0: That's right. And once a person becomes a child of God, the exhortation then is to be steadfast, immovable.
1: Be thou faithful unto death.
0: That's right. And the promise is that if we're faithful unto death, God will bestow on us the crown of life, Revelation 2:10.
1: Sure. And you know, it's not decided by the numbers. It's decided by what this book says.
0: That's right. That's right. We want to be a part of the church that we can read about in the New Testament. And if we will do what they did, then we can become what they were.
1: Sure.
0: And that is simple New Testament Christians following in the footsteps of Jesus, honoring his word, and striving to the best of our ability to lead others to Christ. Brother Elkins, thank you so much for being with me today. I always enjoy being with you.
1: Thank you.
0: And thank you for being a part of our audience today. And we hope to see you again next week. Until then, God bless you.

0: words of life.
1: Hello, this is Bob Pritchard with a Gospel Minute. The second stanza of Augustus M. Toplady's classic hymn, Rock of Ages, has a powerful thought. It reminds us how our own good works and sorrow for sins cannot atone for those sins. It reads, "Not the labor of my hands can fulfill the law's demands. Could my zeal no respite know? Could my tears forever flow? All for sin could not atone. Thou must save, and thou alone." Toplady was right that the labor of our hands can't fulfill the law's demands, and even if our tears could flow forever, they would not be sufficient to atone for our sins. But God looked down in love and mercy, and as Paul put it in Romans 5:8, "But God commendeth his love toward us, in that while we were yet sinners, Christ died for us." Our tears and our good works cannot atone for sin, but that doesn't mean we do nothing. We must respond to God's grace by obeying him. Jesus said, "If you love me, keep my commandments." John 14:15. Stay tuned to GBN. We've got something good for you.

All authority has been given to me in heaven and on earth. Go, therefore, and make disciples of all the nations, baptizing them in the name of the Father, and of the Son, and of the Holy Spirit, teaching them to observe all things that I have commanded you. And lo, I am with you always, even

0: As I recall, when we were together via TV last, we were talking about the work of the church. At least that was the intended subject. As I recall, spent most of the time identifying the New Testament church. But let's continue that thought, the work of the church. We used as our text, you recall, Ephesians chapter 3, verses 8 through 11. Paul said unto me, who am less than the least of all saints, was this grace given to preach unto the Gentiles the unsearchable riches of Christ, and to make all men see what is the dispensation of the mystery, which for ages hath been hid in God, who created all things, to the intent that now unto the principalities and powers in heavenly places might be made known through the church the manifold wisdom of God, according to his eternal purpose, which he purposed in Christ Jesus our Lord. Might make known the manifold, limitless wisdom of God. This is indeed the work of the church. It is an interesting thing. We described the church, but maybe an understanding of its various components would enable us to obtain a better picture of the nature and the work that is to be done by the church. You recall that the Apostle Peter said in 1 Peter 2 at verse 5, "Ye also as living stones are built up a spiritual house to offer up spiritual sacrifices acceptable to God through Jesus Christ." Built up a spiritual house. Notice, ye also, he's talking to individual Christians, are built up a spiritual house. How did he describe the individual Christian? Ye also as living stones. Interesting, isn't it? Each stone is essential to the structure as a whole. If you were building a house, a residence of stone, when you completed that structure, which of those stones could you just pull out and eliminate? No. If you didn't need it, you wouldn't have added it to begin with. So each stone in the house is a supporting element. Oh, and I like that term, rock, stone. Ye also as living stones, solid as a rock, when you base your life upon a thus saith the Lord. But notice he said, as living stones. That word living connotes action. We are involved in the work of the Lord as the house, church of God. 1 Timothy chapter 3 at verse 15. Notice, to be a spiritual priesthood. That's an interesting thought, isn't it? Ye also as living stones are built up a spiritual house to be a holy priesthood. You know, each child of God is a priest. Today, now under the law of Moses, of course, the priests could only come from the tribe of Levi, and the high priest had to be a descendant of Aaron, the brother of Moses, who was the first high priest, of course, Aaron. But when Christ died, the veil of the temple was rent in twain, that is, split wide open. What is the significance of that? Well, you recall, of course, under the law of Moses, only the high priest, and he only once a year, bearing the blood of animals, could go into the most holy place to make atonement for himself and for the people. Now, when Christ died, the veil of the temple was rent, split open, so that today every person in the name of Jesus Christ has access to the most holy place. We can go into the throne room of God in prayer in the name of Jesus Christ that was made available to us by the sacrifice that he made in redeeming our souls. So today, ye also as living stones are built up a spiritual house to be a holy priesthood. Now let me also say something about this priesthood. Now that might just build a degree of ego in a person with misunderstanding. No. When one gives his life to the Lord, he is a bondservant of Jesus Christ. There are no big I's and little U's. No, sir. Oh, now, in the religious world generally today, we have men who are made priests and those who are cardinals, and I'm a parson, you're a person, and the reverend, all of those terms are of human origin and are extremely sinful, diametrically opposed to the instruction of the Lord in many places, and for instance in Matthew chapter 23. No. He who would be great among you shall be servant of all. We are the bond servants of Christ. And in that recognition, as a bond servant of Christ, we offer up spiritual sacrifices acceptable to God through Jesus Christ. You know, I love that Christ came to this world and he was born in a stable. He was cradled in a manger. His father was a carpenter. And, of course, according to the tradition of that day, and most of the time in the present, he learned the trade of his father. He, too, became a carpenter. Basic, right down to earth. And I recall there, as we've noted earlier, in Revelation chapter 5, John, of course, is in the throne room, and the one sitting on the throne has a book in his hand, close sealed with seven seals. A book in that day was a roll, and it was sealed. And no one was found that could open the book and read it, in heaven, on earth, or under the earth. Just no one available. And one of the elders said to John, "Weep not, for the Lion of the tribe of Judah has prevailed to open the book." John said, "And I looked and I saw, as it were, a lamb slain from the foundation of the world." It is a most interesting thing that you cannot serve Almighty God with an egotistical building up of oneself in the light and eyes of others in this whole world. No. The way you serve the Lord is in humble service to your fellow man, fully recognizing your total dependence upon God. I'm nothing. I'm an unworthy soul, redeemed by the blood of the pure, guiltless, innocent Son of God. Now I need to recognize that. Then in that position, you're a priest. Yes, to offer up spiritual sacrifices acceptable to God through Jesus Christ. Yes, it's not an exalted position that's recognized and you're described and referred to as a... No. You're a humble, faithful child of God. Build up a spiritual priesthood. Offer up spiritual sacrifices acceptable to God through Jesus Christ. You know, that is a wonderful, wonderful thing indeed. Spiritual sacrifices. How do we do that? Living stones. And we work at it. You see, we read and study God's Word and do our best to put into practice these eternal principles. And that's why it's important that we continue the reading and study of God's Word, because it is living and active, sharper than any two-edged sword, piercing even to the dividing asunder of soul and spirit, both of joints and marrow, quick to discern the thoughts and the intents of the heart. Hebrews 4:12. So then I need to study it every day, because at whatever level or stage of maturation or maturity that I reach, it instructs me further. That's right. And I grow as I imbibe the truth. Yes, sir, as the Lord used it in a figurative sense in John chapter 6. Spiritual food. I must imbibe. I must eat of the flesh and the blood of Jesus Christ. Now, that's spiritual speaking, as he explained, of course, in John 6 and verse 63. Yes, spiritual food. And if I cease to eat it, I'll cease to grow. I'll not be able to offer up spiritual sacrifices, which are, of course, acceptable to God through Jesus Christ. So these spiritual sacrifices that we make simply mean that we live in harmony with God's Word, living and active. And do you recall we talked about Paul's use of the body? Romans chapter 12, verses 4 and 5, "For even as we have many members in one body, and all the members have not the same office, so we who are many are one body in Christ, and severally members one of another." So individual Christians make up the body of Christ. Which member of your body is unnecessary? Which member of your body would you give up? Not all. And you would have rebellion in your body if that member did not take orders from the head. Right. Well, that's what Paul illustrates in that familiar passage in 1 Corinthians 12 and verse 12. For as the body is one and hath many members, and all the members of the body being many are one body, so also is Christ. Oh, that's interesting indeed. The body of Christ made up of many members, every member working for the good of the body as a whole, each one dedicated to a Christ-like behavior. Ah, yes, wonderful indeed. But you know, when you talk about the work of the church, let's just be specific for just a moment in passing. What can the church today do for the homes in America? That's an important question, isn't it? We have turbulence in the homes of America today. Our friends, there are many, many homes that are breaking up, and children heartbroken, and they are without father and mother. And it is a tragic situation that develops. What can the church do? Oh, friend, the God who made available the church through the sacrificial death of his son, who came to build the church, Matthew 16, verse 18, also arranged the home for the happiness and the well-being of mankind. And we've noted that also in Genesis chapter 2, for instance. At verse 7, Jehovah God formed man of the dust of the earth, breathed into his nostrils the breath of life, and man became a living soul. But among the first things God said about Adam, verse 18, he said, it's not good that the man should be alone. I'll make him a help meet for him, one suitable answering to his needs. But it's interesting when you think about it. Now, of course, we'll make a long story short there. God caused a deep sleep to come upon Adam, opened his side, took a rib therefrom, closed up the flesh instead thereof, and of the rib he made the woman, gave her to be with the man. Well, Adam then said, this is now flesh of my flesh and bone of my bone. Therefore she should be called woman, for she was taken out of man. And God said, for this cause shall a man leave his father and his mother, shall cleave unto his wife, and they two shall become one flesh. Ooh, powerful instruction and wonderful in contemplation. There's no question about that. In that uniting of male and female in the sacred bond and relationship of marriage. How does that come about, friend? It's called love. Yes, it's a wonderful thing indeed. No, love is from heart to heart. No. Physical attraction, that may be important in a certain degree and in a way, but no. Marriage is not based upon physical attraction. Love is not based upon appearance. No. Love is from heart to heart. And when two people learn to love one another, what does that mean? Love suffereth long. 1 Corinthians chapter 13, you remember. What's that? Love is long-suffering and is kind. Oh, love envieth not. Love vaunteth not itself, is not puffed up, doth not behave itself unseemly. Seeketh not its own, is not provoked, taketh not account of evil. No. Oh, love beareth all things, believeth all things. Yes, sir. Love never fails. But love, that is a dynamic that seeks the highest good of its object. Agapao, that is agape, as we call it. A selfless love. And when you think about the church made up of living stones to be a holy priesthood, to offer up spiritual sacrifices acceptable to God, then you're talking about two people coming together in marriage to form a home. Now, that love shared by husband and wife which, of course, is going to be the foundation of that home, needs to be understood. You know, when both give their lives to the Lord, well, you remember the statement of the Lord, Luke chapter 14, verse 26. If any man come unto me and hate not his own father and mother, wife and children, brethren and sisters, yea, and his own life also, he cannot be my disciple. Wait a minute, Lord. We're commanded to love one another. We're commanded to love our fathers and mothers. Right. You know, that's where Paul's statement in 2 Timothy 2:15 comes in, rightly dividing the word. Oh, in Matthew 10, verse 37, Jesus said, he that loveth father or mother more than me is not worthy of me. Oh, then, what is the meaning of the term hate in verse 26 of Luke 14? To love less. Oh, you know, I don't really love my wife as I should until I turn her over to the Lord. She belongs to Christ. She is a faithful servant of him who died to redeem her soul and mine. Then he gives her back to me. And in full recognition of the fact that we are children of God, we're brother and sister in Christ, spiritually speaking. Oh, then that deepens that love, that tie that binds the two of us together. And then when children come along in this union, as is desired, of course, that love is shared. Sure. Husband and wife, brother and sister in Christ, two faithful Christians, realize that these children of theirs are immortal souls. They're going to live forever. Friend, they need to be instructed in the truth that makes men free. John chapter 8 and verse 32. Ooh, and when husband and wife are both Christian, and they have a full recognition of the responsibility or privilege of sharing this good news with their offspring. Friend, you have Eden. Yes, sir, you're living in the paradise of God. There's no question about that. You see, there's no external power that can destroy this. No, sir. Can't make a breach in the home. It's out of the question. The ideal situation. How does that come about? That's work of the church. That's what we do as Christians. That's just one relationship that we sustain. And it is a wonderful thing when it comes to the impact of the home upon our society today. Yes, the church can form the home on a Christian foundation. And that is direly needed in our land today. You see, the church is to be an example for our world in this present time. Now, we understand that that is indeed a problem. There's no question. And it is a full-time task responsibility. You see, Satan is the god of this world, is 2 Corinthians 4 at verse 4. And so you're living under negative circumstances as a child of God in this old world. Yes, but to be an example, living stones, members of the body functioning at the direction of the head, yes, sir. Then how do I exemplify Christianity? How do I make it known to a non-believing world? Didn't Jesus say in the Sermon on the Mount, Matthew chapter 5, verse 13, you are the salt of the earth? Yes, well, we know about salt, of course, preserving power, palatable, tasty, essential in almost all of the food that we eat today, and we recognize the value of same thing in the godly life of the faithful child of God. You may say, well, I'm not doing any good. I'm not, hey, if you're living your life in harmony with the instruction contained in this book, you're having a savory influence upon those who know you. Friend, a word fitly spoken, like apples of gold and network of silver. Yes, sir, just a single word of confidence, a word of encouragement, a word that lifts the spirits of the downtrodden. Friend, you are the salt of the earth. Oh, but then he goes on to say, of course, in verse 16 there, that you're the light of the world. Now, he said, a city set on a hill, it cannot be hid, or neither do men light a lamp and put it under a bushel, but on the stand, where it shineth unto all that are in the house. Then what is my responsibility in this area as a child of God? To go about arrogantly showing that I'm... No. That's not the way it's done. It is in humility living by the principles contained in this book. In your dealings with your fellow man, in your speech, in your attitude, in your relationships, maybe financially, and in every way, you are a faithful, humble child of God, honest, sincere, interested in the welfare of others. You give yourself as a servant for the edification of your fellow man. Now, you may be saying, well, I don't even notice that, but the world does. Oh, yes. It has an impact upon the thinking and later the conduct of those within the circle of your acquaintances. There's no question about that. You're the light of the world. So the church is to be an example for an unbelieving world. Now, you think of what that would do for the mixed-up homes of America. Wouldn't it be wonderful if each of us, as followers of Christ, live faithful, humble lives in the service of the Master? Friends, I need to give serious consideration to the, even in the church. There are problems today. There are those who are not governing their lives by a thus saith the Lord, and to the extent that we deviate from this word, we're not worthwhile to an unbelieving world. We're not the kind of example that we should be, sir. Ah, yes, to make known the unsearchable riches of Christ. There's no question about that. Keeping Christ in the world. Ah, that's the work of the church. Yes. Well, someone says, how is that done? Well, let's just ask a question here. Is the gospel the power to save everyone? No, not really. No, the gospel's God's power to save me. Oh, wait. Let me make an explanation here. Sure, Romans 1, verse 16, Paul said, I'm not ashamed of the gospel, for it is the power of God unto salvation to everyone. No, doesn't stop there, no sir. The gospel is the power of God unto salvation to everyone that believeth. Oh, you know, that thing of believing, that thing of yielding my life to the Lord is a personal matter, is it not? You remember in John chapter 21, in verse 19, Jesus said to Peter, follow me. Peter, turning, seeth that disciple whom Jesus loved following, who also leaned back on his breast at the supper and said, Lord, who is he that betrayeth thee? Peter, therefore, seeing him, said, Lord, and what shall this man do? Now listen to what Jesus said to him, verse 22, John chapter 21. If I will that he tarry till I come, what is that to thee? Follow thou me. Now when you get right down to it, salvation is a personal matter. You know what Peter said to the believers in Acts chapter 2 to whom he had preached the gospel? When he said, repent ye and be baptized, every one of you in the name of Jesus Christ for the remission of your sins. Oh, drop down there to about verse 40. He said, save yourselves. What? Save yourselves from this crooked or untoward generation. You see, faith is an individual matter. Oh, then the gospel is to save me. Right, that's the first consideration. And then in my example, my living according to God's word, it will reach out and touch the lives of others. Yes, there's no question about that. Salvation is a personal, individual matter. Now, how is that salvation made manifest? Drinking? Dancing? Gambling? Immodest attire? No, the works of the flesh are manifest, which are these: fornication, uncleanness, lasciviousness, idolatry, sorcery, enmity, strife, jealousies, wrath, factions, divisions, parties, envyings, drunkenness, revelings, and such like, of which I forewarn you, even as I did forewarn you, that they who practice such things shall not inherit the kingdom of God. Galatians chapter 5, beginning verse 19, but verse 22. The fruit of the Spirit is love, joy, peace, long-suffering, kindness, goodness, goodness, faithfulness, meekness, self-control. Against such, there is no law. Here is the way salvation is exhibited. The fruit of the Spirit, so the seed of the kingdom in the heart of an individual. And it produces fruit. What kind of fruit? Love, joy, peace, long-suffering, kindness, goodness, faithfulness, meekness, self-control. Work of the church. Making known the truth that makes men free. Exhibiting those principles in our thought, speech, and conduct. Yes, sir. An example to an unbelieving world. Ah, that's what the church is doing in this old Satan-dominated world. May God help us so to do.
1: 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Preaching the Gospel is a work of the Churches of Christ. 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And now, back to my dad, James Watkins.
0: Many times, if we aren't careful, when we think about the work of the church, we think in terms of theological principles and men holding PhDs that friend. The work of the church is exhibited by the most simple, basic, fundamental life. It doesn't matter your status in society. It doesn't matter the influence that you have financially upon... No. It is your attitude. It is the life that you live, surrendering your soul to a thus saith the Lord. Exhibit the principles contained in this book. Now remember that Christ was born in a stable. He was cradled in a manger. To do the work of the church, you don't have to stand out as a great, recognizable individual in this old world. No, sir. You simply need to live your life according to God's instruction. Marvelous thing, and it is a wonderful work, the work of the church. May God bless.

0: Hello, and welcome again to our study of the book of Judges. You'll remember that in our last lesson, we covered some very important points. And that is that the people failed to drive the nations out. That failure is going to hurt them dearly in the days to come. And we've really already begun to see that. The next thing that we noticed was Joshua's faithfulness. And really, I suppose we could go on and extend that and not just talk about Joshua's faithfulness, but also the faithfulness of all the leaders who served with Joshua. All of them were faithful, and the people remained faithful as long as those great leaders, those faithful leaders, were around. But then the last thing that we want to note about our previous study is that a generation came up that did not know God. That's unfortunate. Again, we're not talking about they'd never heard of him. That would not be what we're saying. Instead, they didn't know God. They were not in an intimate relationship with God. And it's sad. Ultimately, it leads to them pursuing false gods, and that leads to the anger, the wrath of the true God who had done so much for them. It might be important briefly to note that God is depicted oftentimes in the Old Testament as the husband of Israel. Now imagine a husband spurned for another man, how he might react. Well, God reacts in that way, but certainly very, very much justified. If you're enjoying our study of the Word of God together, you may want to expand your studies in the privacy of your own home. If you'd like to do that, listen closely to this next offer.
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0: So in our last study, we closed out reading from the end of chapter 2 of Judges. We had to hurry just a little bit. So let's go back and re-examine that because it plays a critical role in what we are about to see. Let's look at verse 20 of chapter 2 of Judges. Then the anger of the Lord was hot against Israel, and he said, "Because this nation has transgressed my covenant, which I commanded their fathers, and has not heeded my voice, I also will no longer drive out before them any of the nations which Joshua left when he died, so that through them I may test Israel, whether they will keep the ways of the Lord to walk in them as their fathers kept them or not." Therefore the Lord left those nations without driving them out immediately, nor did he deliver them into the hand of Joshua. So what do we see here? Something very, very important. Their failure to do what God told them to do had resulted in the nations now living with them. And that creates a major problem. A major problem. Because false teaching is, unfortunately, if you want to say contagious, I guess that'd be all right. It influences us. If we settle in with folks that are teaching falsely, then we are liable to adapt their teaching. In this case, the children of Israel, because they allowed those nations to stay there, were surrounded by false gods. And that being surrounded by false gods led to them being led astray into the worship of those false gods. Now, things like that happen throughout biblical history, even in the New Testament. In the book of 1 Corinthians chapter 15, the Apostle Paul writes to the church of God at Corinth. And there's an interesting thing and a sad thing that has happened among them. You see, in order to obey the gospel, they had come to believe in the resurrection of the dead, specifically the resurrection of Jesus from the dead. But that led to them knowing that they too would be raised from the dead. Over time, false teachers infiltrated their midst. And those false teachers said there is no resurrection from the dead. Now, because they said there was no resurrection from the dead, the people were losing heart. The Apostle Paul wrote that 15th chapter of 1 Corinthians to assure them that there is a resurrection from the dead. That more than 500 witnesses saw Jesus after he was raised. And if God could raise him up, then surely he could raise up the people as well. When he got to verse 33 of 1 Corinthians chapter 15, he said, to beware, don't be deceived. Evil companionships corrupt good morals. Now, other translations have it other ways, but here's the point. If you stay in the presence of false teachers, it is very possible that you'll become susceptible to their false teaching. You will lose your solid understanding of the will of God. And that's precisely what happened in Corinth. And it can happen today among us. This is one reason why I urge people to first and foremost read the Bible. Read the Word of God. Study it. Understand it. Grow in it. It will help you be prepared to confront whatever false things you see around you. It will help you to know how to say, no, I can't do that. That would be wrong. The children of Israel's mistake was that they allowed themselves to be surrounded by false teachers. And that surrounding led to this tragedy that we're about to read about. Chapter 3 of Judges opens in this way. Now, these are the nations which the Lord left, that he might test Israel by them. That is, all who had not known any of the wars in Canaan. This was only so that the generations of the children of Israel might be taught to know war, at least those who had not formerly known it, namely, five lords of the Philistines, all the Canaanites, the Sidonians, and the Hivites who dwelt in Mount Lebanon and from Mount Baal Hermon to the entrance of Hamath. And they were left, that he might test Israel by them to know whether they would obey the commandments of the Lord which he had commanded their fathers by the hand of Moses. Now, very, very important. Two things that God gained by the nations remaining among them. Number one, testing the people. Remember, God is a God of choice. He allows each of us to be men and women of free will. We get to make our own decisions. He allows for a choice to be made by these people. But then second, because the nations are living among them, they can learn war from the nations. These are warring people, the Philistines in particular, tremendous warriors. And so, because they live in the midst of the Philistines, the children of Israel, who had not known war, would become familiar with war. In other words, the generation of Joshua is gone now. Those folks knew how to fight. They knew about war. They'd been in plenty of war. But these generations coming up don't know war. And so God uses a secondary purpose for having the nations among them, and that is that they can learn about war. All right, verse 5, remember now, God's testing them by the nations that live around them. Verse 5 of chapter 3 of Judges says, thus the children of Israel dwelt among the Canaanites, the Hittites, the Amorites, the Perizzites, the Hivites, and the Jebusites. And they took their daughters to be their wives and gave their daughters to their sons, and they served their gods. Now, that sounds very familiar. In Deuteronomy, the great man Moses, God's spokesman for that era, said to the people in Deuteronomy chapter 7, beginning at verse 1, when the Lord your God brings you into the land which you go to possess, and has cast out many nations before you, the Hittites and the Girgashites and the Amorites and the Canaanites and the Perizzites and the Hivites and the Jebusites, seven nations greater than and mightier than you. And when the Lord your God delivers them over to you, you shall conquer them and utterly destroy them. You shall make no covenant with them, nor show mercy to them, nor shall you make marriages with them. You shall not give your daughter to their son, nor take their daughter for your son. For they will turn your sons away from following me to serve other gods. So the anger of the Lord will be aroused against you and destroy you suddenly. Unfortunately, we're going to see the living out of that very prophecy that was given by God. Because they did not drive out the nations, they began to intermarry with them. We've already seen that. And the result is that the children of Israel are going to be led astray. They're going to be taken away from God and toward the service to the false gods. Now, let's pause again and think about how this applies to us today. You and I, as parents, those in the audience that are parents, and those who are influential with children, whether they're your children or not, need to constantly realize the importance of good associations. We need to emphasize that our children play with children who are being trained to love God so that they become very much a part of a greater family, as it were. When they obey the gospel, then they will have, hopefully, allies, so to speak, by their side, others who are brought up fearing God, just like they were brought up fearing God. And hopefully that will help them, it's certainly more likely to help them, to remain faithful to God themselves. We need to learn from the mistakes of the people of Israel. We need to realize the importance of good fellowship, good family relations with fellow Christians, and then the children of Christians with the children of Christians, all growing up together in the love of God. But Israel didn't do that. And the result is seen immediately. Judges chapter 3, verse 7. So the children of Israel did evil in the sight of the Lord. They forgot the Lord their God and served the Baals and the Asherahs. Therefore the anger of the Lord was hot against Israel. And he sold them into the hand of Cushan Rishathaim, king of Mesopotamia. And the children of Israel served Cushan Rishathaim 8 years. When the children of Israel cried out to the Lord raised up a deliverer for the children of Israel who delivered them, Othniel, the son

judge over his people to lead them out of that 8 years that they had been subservient to that other nation. Verse 10, the Spirit of the Lord came upon him and he judged Israel. He went out to war and the Lord delivered Cushath-Rishathaim, king of Mesopotamia, into his hand. And his hand prevailed over Cushan-Rishathaim. So the land had rest for 40 years. Then Othniel, the son of Kenaz, died. Now, a couple of things I want us to notice here. It seems likely in the book of Judges that each of these judges actually judged in a particular area. That they were in an area that where those people invaded. So that it is even possible, I suppose, that two judges that we read about actually judged simultaneously, one in one part of the country, one in another. And they dealt, therefore, with different parts of the people of Israel, and they dealt with different enemies. Now, that may not be the case, but it seems like it's a possibility. What I do know is the case is this. 8 years they were oppressed by those people from Mesopotamia, and then they had 40 years of rest. Remember what we said in our introductory study. We noted that one author said for every 1 year they spent being oppressed, they had 3 years that were good. And certainly that would work out here. In fact, we've got a few to spare right now, but we'll use them up later, I can assure you. All right, beginning in verse 12, guess what happens? Not too surprising. We're going around that cycle again. They've been delivered. They're under blessings. What are they going to do next? You know as well as I do. They're going to serve false gods. So, verse 12 of chapter 3 of the book of Judges. And the children of Israel again did evil in the sight of the Lord. So the Lord strengthened Eglon, king of Moab, against Israel, because they had done evil in the sight of the Lord. Then he gathered to himself the people of Ammon and Amalek, went and defeated Israel, and took possession of the city of Palms. All right, a couple of things to notice here. First of all, it's the Moabites under King Eglon who are coming up against Israel, but they don't come alone. Instead, they've recruited two other nations to fight with them, the Ammonites and the Amalekites. And they defeat Israel, and they took possession particularly of the city of Palms. Now, where is that? Well, it's very near where Jericho once stood. So we're down there close to the Jordan River, and therefore not extremely far from the Salt Sea, the Dead Sea, that is there at the end of the Jordan River. So he picks up, or will pick up, in verse 14 of chapter 3. So the children of Israel served Eglon, king of Moab, 18 years. But when the children of Israel cried out to the Lord raised up a deliverer for them, Ehud, the son of Gera, the Benjamite, a left-handed man. By him, the children of Israel sent tribute to Eglon, king of Moab. Now, I'm not left-handed, but I know a little bit about being right-handed. I suppose if I had a long knife and I wanted to put it to where it was easy for me to pull out, that it would be easier instead of putting it on this side, if it's long and it's going to take a little while to get out of the scabbard, it'd be easier to put it not on this side as a right-hander, but instead on this side. Now, I could pull it off my left side. And it's very important that this great deliverer of God's people, Ehud, is left-handed because he's going to keep a long knife or sword on his right side. That's unanticipated by anyone. They're not going to understand the danger that is there. And we're going to see the result of that. Now, do note that they had to pay tribute. I warned you that that was exactly what was going to happen. That when Israel's strong, they collect tribute. But when they're weak, they have to pay tribute. That is the result of letting those nations remain among them. So they went down and they paid that tribute precisely as they had to year by
year.

But notice something different happens this particular year. And it begins in verse 16 of chapter 3. Now Ehud made himself a dagger. It was double-edged and a cubit in length. Now, that's about 18 inches. An 18-inch long dagger, that's some knife. I don't think I'd want to be around a fellow with a knife that long if he planned to use it. Do you? Well, so listen, here's what happens. He fastened it under his clothes on his right thigh. So he brought the tribute to Eglon, king of Moab. Now, Eglon was a very fat man. And when he had finished presenting the tribute, he sent away the people who had carried the tribute. But he himself turned back from the stone images that were at Gilgal and said, I have a secret message for you, O king. And he said, keep silence. And all who attended him went out from him. All right. I've got a secret message. Well, a king would have had all kinds of servants all around him. And so the king, Eglon, says, don't say anymore. Wait a minute. And he sends out all of his servants so that he can hear this special message from the Lord to him. So verse 20 of chapter 3. So Ehud came to him. Now, he was sitting upstairs in his cool private chamber. Then Ehud said, I have a message from God for you. So he arose from his seat. Then Ehud reached with his left hand and took the dagger from his right thigh and thrust it into his belly. Even the hilt went in after the blade, and the fat closed over the blade, for he did not draw the dagger out of his belly, and his entrails came out. Then Ehud went out through the porch and shut the doors of the upper room behind him and locked them. When he had gone out, Eglon's servants came to look, and to their surprise, the doors of the upper room were locked. So they said, he's probably attending to his needs in the cool chamber. Now, I want to be delicate here. A cool chamber, we understand. You need a place to stay when the weather's hot. Apparently, in that cool chamber, because he would stay there all day long, he had some type of means of being able to relieve himself when he needed to go to the bathroom. And so these servants, you know, seeing the doors locked or finding them locked, are afraid to go in, because they're afraid that he's taking care of his needs, his personal needs, and as a result, it would be embarrassing, and they might actually even get in trouble if they went in. And so they waited for a time. And we find that in verse 25. So they waited till they were embarrassed, and still he had not opened the doors of the upper room. Therefore, they took the key and opened them, and there was their master fallen dead on the floor. But Ehud had escaped while they delayed and passed beyond the stone images and escaped to Sirah. And it happened when he arrived that he blew the trumpet in the mountains of Ephraim, and the children of Israel went down with him from the mountains, and he led them. And he said to them, follow me, for the Lord has delivered your enemies, the Moabites, into your hand. So they went down after him, seized the fords of the Jordan leading to Moab, and did not allow anyone to cross over. And at that time they killed about 10,000 men of Moab, all stout men of valor, not a man escaped. So Moab was subdued that day under the hand of Israel, and the land had rest for 80 years. And remember that formula we heard from one of the men that we read. For every 1 year of persecution, oppression, there are 3 years in which they are living without oppression, living in peace. Well, in this case, 18 years under Moab and Eglon the king, and now 80 years that they're not under. And again, we're gaining a little bit. That's going to be important, because that formula doesn't work with every judge that's here in the book. Some more things that we want to see here. I want to remind you, we all need to remember, I need to remember as well,
But in the opening two chapters, the children of Israel were afraid of the people around them, and therefore they did not conquer them and drive them out. When a man like Ehud, a great man of faith, arises among them, when he reassures them that they can win the victory with God on their side, when that takes place, then guess what? They win. These men they defeated were not insignificant. In fact, the writer very carefully reports 10,000 men, and they were great men of valor. Stout men, we might say strong men. You know, you can almost imagine them on the line of maybe an American football team or something like that. These were big fighting men, but Israel defeated them. Why were they able to defeat them? The answer is because a faithful man led them, and because they were behind that faithful man, they were trusting in God, and God delivered just like he promised. Another great lesson for us to learn today. What kind of men do we need to be in leadership positions within the church? Well, of course, we have qualifications for bishops, shepherds, elders. We find those in 1 Timothy 3 and in Titus chapter 1. And in both cases, you will notice that they are good men. They're men who lead their families in the right direction. They are men who are able with the Word of God. They are faithful men, good leaders. These are the type of men who can watch out for our souls. And that is precisely what their job is, as it's described in Hebrews chapter 13, verse 17. Verse 7 of that same chapter talks about knowing the end of their faith, whose faith follow. And that is a wonderful thought for us here. Ehud was a man of faith. They followed him, and they won the victory. Then we have a very short note about one more judge in chapter 3. It's verse 31. After him was Shamgar, the son of Anath, who killed 600 men of the Philistines with an ox goad. And he also delivered Israel. Don't know much about Shamgar, but here's what I do know. He was a man that God chose to deliver his people. So what have we seen thus far in our study of the book of Judges? We've seen the people made a tragic mistake. They didn't drive out the nations, and they became enamored with their gods, and that resulted in God, the true God, becoming angry. They were punished for it, but when they cried out, God still loved them, and he delivered them.

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0: Our parents today are dealing with a lot of problems because the world is trying to tell us how they think parents should parent, when God has set the standard for how we should parent. God has said this is how it'll work, and we've talked about this in previous episodes. If I can make a universe, then I have the right to rule it.
1: Sure.
0: And God created man and woman and created the ability and opportunity for children to be blessed in those marriages that are supposed to happen and in this world. And so God then has the right to say, here's how your children ought to be disciplined. Here's how your children ought to be raised. Here's how you as parents ought to handle them. And I think it's twofold. Number one, a child can grow up and be an absolute terror, and the parents can allow that, which is a problem if the parents allow it. Or the child is an absolute terror and just tries to do everything it can, or he or she can, to refuse to listen to the parents when they correct. There are problems with one big area of parenting, and it has caused a lot of questions and a lot of criticism, and that's spanking. That's the idea of disciplining our kids with a belt or with our hands or with something that a lot of mothers now might use spoons, like the wooden spoons to spank. What would you say, what would you do if someone says spanking's ineffective?
1: Well, and we need to realize there are certainly extremes when it comes to this conversation.
0: Right.
1: There are those who say, absolutely, you don't touch a child and really basically leave the child to raise themselves.
0: Right.
1: So that's one extreme on that. And then obviously there's abuse on the other end. And so we want to avoid either extreme, and God has given us a way that we can do that. And we need to remember too, we can see God as our Father and understand that He too chastises His children. Why? To help them to grow. And so, and it has to do with training, which is the very root idea of the word discipline. And so, you know, we don't reward bad behavior, and we help them in their good behavior to be encouraged in that, to continue in that way. Now, so when you talk about discipline, you're talking about training. You're talking about, but when we're talking about the topic of spanking, that's a part of discipline as well. And the Bible speaks to that, and we'll talk about that in just a minute, but one of the things that from my vantage point, at least at this point in time, is I've seen spanking to be effective.
0: Right.
1: So effective, in fact, not harsh. That's not what I'm talking about. When I say effective, I don't mean harsh. It's effective in what it's meant to accomplish. So much so that it's used even after that on the rarest of occasions. You know, if it's used properly, if we're training properly, if we're disciplining properly, then discipline is only used in the rarest of occasions. And what I mean by that is you have to find that which is effective. Every child is different in the home, and every parent is different too, and so they have to find that place. But God has certainly given us some guidelines to help us with that. You know, there were very extreme cases where children were so far into evil practices and so forth that would mean that their parents would be first in line even to stone those children. And that's a harsh example. That's not what we're talking about here. But before he gets to that, the idea was you train them along the way. You discipline them along the way. And so, and you know, for us and our family, for our boys, and sure, they were just little angels, right? They never got into trouble.
0: Right. I know them. I don't think I can say that, but
1: I joke.
0: Right.
1: But it was rare for us to have to spank them. Yet I see the far extreme of that too is sometimes you're going through a store somewhere, and I know parents don't like to be embarrassed because their child is acting up, and they don't like to do those things publicly, but at some point in time, and we had to do that on occasion or two, where we had to pop them on the leg or pop them on the rear end, even publicly, you know, and yeah, you get looks from people who think, oh, you're just you're being awful to your child. No, I'm trying to keep him in the way. I'm trying to keep him to learn what's right and what's expected behavior. And we see that in our society today where there is no discipline. There is chaos. They're just people that are running and doing whatever they want with no... This also leads to an idea where there's no respect for authority whatsoever. And so we teach our children that at a young age, and as they grow older, you don't have to discipline them as much. Not from a spanking point of view, obviously. That's something that's done young. You get their attention, and then it's rare on occasions to follow after that. And again, so when the children are running the house and begin to rule the parents, something is wrong. And so God helps us in giving us those guidelines, and I'll let you expound upon that.
0: Excuse me. I think one of the things that's interesting with this is the same individual in that store that would give you a look for disciplining their child would give you pretty much the same look if you wouldn't have done anything.
1: Sure.
0: You know, they would have sat there and said, you know what? They don't even have control over their children.
1: Right.
0: So how do we win?
1: Yeah.
0: It's a catch-22. How do you win? Because you can't spank your child without getting a look. You can't not spank your child without getting a look. And there is something to be said. I know of there have been people who have even been in trouble with the law who have said from the stand in the courtroom, I wish I'd been spanked more as a kid.
1: Mm.
0: I grew up and didn't have respect for authority because I was never disciplined.
1: Right.
0: So there's something to be said about telling your child no. Now, my son is just now getting to a point where he knows the word no. And he understands that when I say it or when my wife says it, it means don't do that.
1: Right.
0: And the other night, I saw him, and he was crawling towards something. He's almost, he's a year old now, mm-hmm. and he was crawling toward the socket. I said, no, and he kept going. So I grabbed him and put him the other way. Well, he crawled back to it, did it. The third time I went over, and I just barely touched his leg, just enough to let him know, no, sir.
1: Yeah.
0: And he knew immediately. And I didn't hit him hard. I gave him a measured dose of discipline
1: right.
0: that was appropriate for what he had done. That was appropriate, that wouldn't have hurt him, it really just hurt his feelings.
1: Sure.
0: He looked at me and was like, but he didn't go near that socket again the rest of the
1: night.
0: You
1: got his attention.
0: Right. He didn't go near that socket anymore.
1: Mm-hmm.
0: And even if he were to go back the next day, you have to, as a parent, and I'm learning this even though I only have a one-year-old, you have to outwill them, right?
1: Yeah.
0: When they want, my son will cry and he'll want to go one way and I'll just look at him and say, life's hard, then you die. I mean, that's what Brother Liddell always told us when we were in school.
1: Yeah.
0: And so that's just how it is. You're going to have moments where you're not going to get your way and you've got to grow up and be okay with that.
1: Right.
0: Because I don't always get my way. You don't always get your way. And what do? We throw a hissy fit. We throw some temper tantrum because we didn't get the cereal we wanted or we didn't get the clothing item that we picked out and that we... It's not about us as children, and as parents, it's about having a will that outlasts their will, because they do have a good, strong will, but they'll lose if you continue to have a strong will. The Bible speaks to this mindset of discipline. Now, I want to preface what I'm going to read, because I need to say these things first. There is a belief out there that the rod of correction is the rod of verbal correction. It's this mentality of the words of my mouth are going to be what correct you.
1: Right.
0: And it's been pushed and peddled by people who are trying to say discipline has no place in the home physically. Let's look at some verses together. I want to start in Proverbs 13 and verse 24. Proverbs 13, 24, where the Proverbs writer says, he who spares his rod hates his son. But he who loves him, he disciplines him promptly. Well, does it say he who loves him beats him promptly? Abuses him promptly? Disciplines him. There is a distinction made in the Bible between discipline and abuse.
1: Right.
0: In Judges, there's this horrible act of abuse on a woman. And it is condemned in Scripture. It is actually one of those chapters that is uncomfortable to read because of the horrible act that's committed against this woman, against this individual.
1: Mm-hmm.
0: And yet the Bible doesn't speak of that and say, well, she got what was coming to her. Well, she deserved it because she was disobedient. No, it says that was wrong. It's a clear distinction, though, between abusing someone and disciplining someone. You made that distinction.
1: Yeah.
0: I remember reading a book, A Child Called It. I don't know if you've ever read that book mm-hmm. or not, but it tells the account of an individual who grew up in an abusive home. And his own mother even stabbed him with a kitchen butcher knife, accidentally, mind you, but she was threatening with it, and ended up stabbing him. And you know, he had to clean his wound himself. Didn't take him to the hospital. This was his life. And he eventually got away from that situation, and he grew up, and he wrote a book about it. And I remember reading that, and at the time I would think, man, my parents are so cruel and harsh and spank me. And then I read that book, and I was about 12 at the time when I read it, and I thought, my mother and father love me. They love me so much, they've never done any of this to me, even close to any of this to me. And it's the mindset of, what's the difference between discipline and abuse? The Bible here says disciplines him promptly, not abuses him.
1: Right.
0: But then a couple chapters over in Proverbs 22, I want to notice verse 15. Proverbs 22:15, where it says, foolishness is bound up in the heart of a child, but the rod of correction will drive it far from him. You know, one of the reasons why I know that this can't be verbal, you ever tried to reason with a child? Have you ever seriously tried to sit there and, in fact, there's a man that I work with right now who has a little girl. She's 3 years old, and I eat lunch with their family pretty much every day. And she'll come up to me and she'll say, can I have that? And she'll point at my food, and I'll go, no, you have your own food. Why? Well, I have my food. Why? You know how that goes. Right. The child's going to continue to say, well, according to the doctrine of rod of correction is verbal correction, I'm then supposed to get into a debate with a three-year-old about why she can't have my food and try to reason with her. Now, what happens if she comes and tries to take my food? You know what her parents do? They discipline her.
1: Right.
0: They either give her a spanking or they send her to a room. They let her know, you're not going to do that. They don't sit there and go, no, we've talked about this. We don't do this. We don't say that. We don't go and do that. They discipline her because foolishness is bound up. It's like it's in... encapsulated inside this child, and you have to beat it out of them. And that's a horrible way to put it sometimes, but sometimes that's what it takes, is a discipline that is going to spank it out of them. That's going to put them in a situation where they know, if I do this, I'm going to get a spanking. I don't want to get a spanking, therefore I will not do this.
1: Right.
0: Now here's the other thing I knew. This was just me. When I was in school, if I had the choice between being paddled and being suspended or going to ALC, you know, an alternative learning part of the school where you're in a room by yourself, I always chose the paddle. The reasoning, I knew it was going to hurt and be over with. I have never been spanked or disciplined where the effects lasted so long that I felt like I had been abused.
1: Right.
0: I've never felt that way. And I never felt like what I did didn't deserve a spanking, didn't deserve punishment. I understood. I remember my mom and dad would say things to me, and I would know, I did this to myself. It's my fault.
1: Right.
0: But there's one passage that's in the next chapter, Proverbs 23:13, and it says, do not withhold correction from a child. Now, that right there is something that needs to be touched on, because we have a lot of parents that don't even correct their children, period.
1: Right.
0: Well, my child's just a little angel, like you mentioned. Yeah. And they truly believe that. The problem is, we both know, in situations like that, of people who, they are not angels.
1: Yeah.
0: They're the exact opposite. They're nice in front of mama and daddy, but then they're like demon children, it seems, when they get to be with around
1: they're
0: other
1: fallen
0: people.
1: Angel.
0: That's right, a fallen angel. Yeah. There you go. And that's this mentality. Don't withhold correction from them. Yeah. But here's what it says. If you beat him with a rod, he will not die. And then verse 14 says, oh, you shall beat him with a rod and deliver his soul from hell. Like you said, I'm trying to keep them in the way, the right way.
1: Right.
0: I'm not raising my children to grow up to be little heathens, to grow up to be people who are going to be disobedient, who are going to lack respect for authority.
1: Yeah.
0: I want to raise children who are going to grow up and say, I'm going to listen to him. I know when the officer is behind me, and I may have been speeding or doing something and I've broken the law, and even if I didn't realize it, I know when those lights come on, I better stop.
1: Yeah.
0: Because I know what will happen if I don't. I know when my mom and dad would tell me something, I knew I better listen to them or I'm in trouble. Now, here's something interesting about this verse, though. The word there, if I'm to mean then that I'm supposed to use my words to correct my son or my daughter, am I to berate them? Am I to sit there and belittle them with my words? Because if the word there is beat him with a rod, that does incur this mindset of, it's not just a little hit. It's something that would give an incentive to never do something again. Am I to verbally abuse my kid? Obviously not.
1: Right.
0: I can't verbally abuse him, but then you look at the word rod there, and it literally is a staff, a branch. It's something like a switch that you might remember from the time where people would say, go pick your switch.
1: Yeah.
0: This is what we're talking about. But then there's another thing here where it says, he shall not die. It literally means to have one executed. He won't be executed. He won't lose his life. Well, am I then to imagine that I can discipline my son and know that it won't kill him so long as I do it the right way? We did say there's two extremes. There's a fine line you've got to make sure you don't cross. There's the child called it, where the mother's stabbing her son and treating him in such a bad way. And there's the measured dose of discipline.
1: Mm-hmm.
0: And I find it amazing. God's form of discipline many times was death. There are several cases. You mentioned the stoning of our children. Several cases in the Bible where death was involved. And God tells his children, us, to then discipline our children by a measured dose of a spanking.
1: Right.
0: I don't beat my kid. I spank him.
1: And what we need to remember, too, in that, if I can just interject this, is that, you know, death was not the first thing.
0: Right.
1: Death was the final thing.
0: Right.
1: You know, in those instances, you know, there was disciplining is the whole process. And that's why I use the word even training earlier, because it's the same, really, that's the same idea, is to train them in the behavior that they're to have. If not, death could result and would result. If they continue on in their evil and unrighteous living and so forth, then they would be put to death. And that seems like an extreme situation, and obviously we're not living under that law,
0: right?
1: But at the very same time, we're still to be mindful of teaching and training and disciplining. That's the whole process of our children. And sometimes it's hey, no, and sometimes it's a pop on the leg, and sometimes it might be a belt, you know, and so or it might be a switch or whatever, you know, the case may be. Whatever is you know, measured, and I like that you use that word, that measured punishment, you know, that fits that situation.
0: Right.
1: And there again, each child's different. So I know maybe the sensitivity of one child maybe is different than the other. It took maybe a little bit more, a little sterner process with one child maybe than it did the other. And sometimes I, you know, but at the same time, if I did that one time, the next time I probably didn't have to do that. I'd go, hey, no.
0: Mm-hmm.
1: And their attention, they went back to, last time this got me in some bad trouble, and it even hurt.
0: Yeah.
1: It got my attention. I don't need to do this. And that's what it's meant to do, mm-hmm. you know, to train them in the way that they're supposed to be thinking and supposed to be living out their life. So.
0: Well, then you think about Amos 4 and verse 6. It says, I gave you cleanness of teeth, and you didn't take them to the dentist.
1: Right.
0: He made the famine come into the land, a lack of bread in all your places, and yet you have not returned unto me. And it gets to a point, he says all of these things, multiple verses in the book of Amos, and then he says, therefore, this is what I'm going to do. Because I will do this to you, you better prepare to meet your God, O Israel.
1: Yeah.
0: And it was not a good thing to be told, you better prepare to meet me because I have done everything. This is it.
1: Yeah.
0: You will go into captivity. You will be destroyed for what you've done. You will face punishment. The thing you talked about I want to hit on before we... Well, that's probably a bad pun. I want to hit on before we move on to the next part. But I want to touch on this a little bit, which is the activating the brain that says, last time I did this, my son now, I've only had to spank him a couple of times, but now when he gets in trouble, he does this, and he'll look for me.
1: Yeah.
0: And he tries to say, did Dad see me do this? Because if Dad saw me, I may be getting into trouble.
1: Right.
0: And he'll do something, and Megan will go, no, and he'll look at me, and I'll look at him and I'll go, no.
1: Yeah.
0: And he knows, just like you mentioned.
1: Right.
0: He sits there and he'll go, and he'll put his head on Megan to try to, like, be sweet to her.
1: Yeah.
0: And if he's hitting on her in that way, if he's hitting her, not, no, don't, we don't hit Mama. We're sweet to Mama.
1: Yeah.
0: He'll know that. And he'll recognize that because the last time he did it, he got a little swat on the hand for doing it.
1: Mm-hmm.
0: He got a little swat on the leg. He got a little swat on the bottom. And he knows, hey, if I do this, they're going to hit back.
1: Yeah.
0: I don't just get to hit her and not have any consequence for it. And that's what it is. Actions have consequences.
1: Absolutely.
0: Now, kind of switching gears here, there's something else that I definitely want to touch on, and these won't take as much time as the spanking question did, I don't believe, but What would you do if someone says that their children don't need to come back to Sunday evening services or Wednesday night, or that we can't make the gospel meeting or VBS, you know, because we got homework, because we got ball practice? What would you do?
1: Yeah. Obviously, speaking to homework, you know, and I know that there have been situations, and I've seen it in school systems where there was just so much homework, it was overwhelming. And I've seen kids who come home and immediately begin on homework, and 9, 10 o'clock at night, they're still working on homework. And that's a hard thing to overcome. But we're still talking about a time that's been set aside by the elders who have, you know, in that realm, have the authority to set that extra time for us for that purpose, to be drawn closer to God for our spiritual growth and for our learning. They're feeding, you know, the flock. They have that responsibility to do so. We, as members of the body, have a responsibility to them to obey them that have the rule over us. Hebrews 13 and verse 17. So they who have made that authority and set aside that time, we have a responsibility to be there Sunday night if that's been set aside for that time, as well as Wednesday night, and other functions as well would fall into that, gospel meetings and VBSs, right, and anything like that. So, you know, and in those situations, I think you talk to the teachers where they're so overwhelmed. But if it's the case the child's coming home and playing a video game for an hour over here and goofing off over here for a little while, and then, well, about 6 o'clock, I guess we need to get on that homework, right, so that you can go to bed at a decent hour or two and everything, and then you don't come to services because that, you need to adjust your schedule and think about what is most important. And God truly is. And so we put God first in all of those situations. But remember, and folks don't like to hear that today. Mm-hmm. They don't want to hear that. They don't want to hear that preached. They don't want to hear that. They see elders as just figureheads. Mm-hmm. But, well, they're just the ones that lead. Well, what is it that they're leading? Because in those situations, they're leading individuals who are rejecting authority, and that is sinful. They are leading individuals who are prioritizing other things first other than God.
0: Right.
1: And so I think that needs to be talked about more. Maybe it needs to be preached on a little bit more. And in a way, though, that is fitting. It's not just a Hebrews 10, 24 and 25, or verse 25 passage, and not forsaking the assembling. It's a coming together to encourage one another. Verse 23 and 24, that same passage as well. And all of that needs to be preached. And seeking first the kingdom of God, Matthew 6, 33. And so putting our priorities in the right place, but realizing there is an authority that's over us. God ultimately, but what are you saying to him if it's not worth your time to come? So,
0: well, the interesting thing, my dad used to tell this illustration, and I know he still does, but when I was growing up, I heard it all the time in gospel meeting settings or whatever, that when he and my mom were engaged, they were not yet living together, obviously, and so she lived in about 2 hours away from him, so she would write him letters back before texting and all that other stuff existed. They did that old-fashioned thing called writing letters, and so she would write a letter and send it to him, and he would say from the pulpit, "What do you think I did when I got to the mailbox and saw that I had a letter?" He said, "Do you think I went and took it and put it up on the shelf and imagine one of my elders stopping by and saying, 'Well, what are all these letters?' 'Oh, well, those are from my fiance. I'm going to get to them at some point. Yeah. I'll look at them sometime.'" He said, "Look, I was opening the letter at the mailbox.
1: Right.
0: I was doing everything I could to read every, and I would be rereading it on my way back up to the house. I wanted to know what my loved one said,
1: yeah,
0: what they wanted me to know." When we realize that God knows best,
1: yeah,
0: that we love him because he first loved us in 1 John 4:19, we will be there any time that we're able. I coach flag football, and I was doing a seminar on suffering, and I couldn't be at one of the games. And I told my players, I said, "Look, I won't be here." And one of them said, "Well, when are we going to practice?" I said, "We'll practice Monday night. Why not Wednesday night? I'm busy. I've got to be at services," and I'd encourage all of you to do that as well. We need to know that our love for God is not measured in whether our homework is done or not.
1: Yeah.
0: And measured in whether or not we have too much going on, but we only get one life on earth. Therefore, we need to make the most of it because we get an eternal life hereafter.
1: Right.
0: Finally, I guess it would be a good thing, especially for me as a young father. What would you do if you're asked, what would you do differently as a young father?
1: I'd say slow down.
0: Right.
1: If I could give myself some advice from back then, slow down a little bit. You know, spend more time together. You know, enjoy the little things that you're doing together. You know, maybe camp more, fish more, hunt more. You know, and somebody say, you know, well, I'm doing that now, so I must be doing pretty good. But back then, you know, I was beginning a career and preaching, and there were a lot of things going on. And at the same time, I was taking classes. But I think the important thing is to make sure that, you know, we spend enough time as a family together. That's quality. And in so doing, things that would draw them closer to God. And so beyond just going to, you know, all the services and things, but spending more time even in family devotions than we did. And I think those things are important. And, you know, I wish that I would have seen those things earlier. And my boys are basically grown up. You know, I've got one still in the house, but he's about to graduate. There's so much that I would still love to do with them, but they're, you know, so I'm looking back and go, you know, I missed some of that. And some of those were just things that would cause us to have time to be together.
0: Right.
1: You know, they might not have mattered to anyone else, but, you know, I think about where we are now, and I still love spending time with my boys. So we're going to talk about as a father. I think that's, you know, I would say slow down a little bit and see your children, spend time with them, do things so that they know who you are and that you truly love them as does God. They need to see that and know that in their life. And so I think that, you know, that's important to go back. And I think about that, and so I try to tell young people that all the time. You know,
0: right.
1: these times are important. You know, don't miss out, you know.
0: I think it's important to remember what Solomon discovered, you know, when writing Ecclesiastes, he talks about all that he tried to fill his happiness with. I don't remember reading anything about filling that time with children or filling that time with family. I find a lot of external things that he tried, alcohol and being fun and laughter and merriment and all that. But he opens the book by saying, vanity of vanity, says the preacher, all is vanity. And that word vanity is like, it's vain, it's grasping for the wind. You know, take a jar outside and try to capture some wind and then open it up and look at it. You're not going to be able to do that. And that's what he understood at this time of his life when writing this. He says, look, I messed up. And he gets to the end of the book and he says, look, you remember the Creator in the days of your youth, 12 verse 1, and by the difficult days, you need to do that before the difficult days come.
1: Yeah.
0: Otherwise, you're going to have the years draw near and you'll say, I have no pleasure in them.
1: Yeah.
0: I think Solomon's advice to us young fathers and those of us that have young children and those of us that are fathers in general would be, look, you have a purpose, you have a whole purpose of man, which is to fear God and keep His commandments.
1: Yeah.
0: Make sure you're doing what God expects you to do. He expects you to be a spiritual leader. He expects you to provide for that child. He expects you to correct that child. He expects you to do all of these things. Don't neglect your job. And as a young father for me, the time is short. He's growing every day.
1: Yeah.
0: And I might turn around and be like you are right now, where you're like, he's about to graduate, and then he's out of the house.
1: Right.
0: And so we talk about that. I've heard parents say, well, I can't wait. Well, but then they leave, and we do miss them.
1: Yeah.
0: I know I miss being with my mom and dad, even though I'm grown up on my own now. But I guess the advice I'd even give myself right now is, remember the job that you're supposed to do.
1: Absolutely.
0: And don't forget that you have a responsibility to love that child, to take care of that child, and to get that child to heaven.
1: Absolutely. And parenting is serious business, and God took it as serious, and we need to as well. Yeah.

0: the question, who is Jesus, is not as simple as it seems,
1: right?
0: Because there's so much to unpack. But we do have an issue in the world of people saying, okay, yeah, in theory, Jesus is just as great as Santa Claus. He's a great story. He helps children behave, but that's really it. There, you know, Santa's not this, and Jesus is the same thing as Santa. How do we prove that Jesus is a real being? What would you do if someone asked for proof?
1: Well, there's extra biblical proof. We have the writings from the first century of historians. If all we have and people were to take the Bible and just say, look at it from a historical document, there is much proof about who he was associated with and all of that, and coming before Pilate and all of that well documented as well. And so those are things that I think are key when you look at, we can go outside the Bible to see evidence that, yes, he was a real man.

0: today. No matter what else is happening in the world.
1: Always good news. Good news.
0: There is always good news today. Welcome to Good News Today, the program where you will always find good news, no matter what else is happening in the world. I'm Jim Dearman, your host for Good News Today. Thanks so much for joining us again here in the Good News Room, where we take you back in time with our surroundings and back to the timeless Word of God with our teaching. And that teaching today, let me tell you about it. We'll start, of course, as we always do, with our devotional time, which consists of our scripture reading, beautiful singing segment, and then we're back for a brief study of that scripture. And today that scripture comes from the Old Testament book of Joshua. We're going to look at the first 9 verses of chapter 1, and specifically talking about leadership, as there is a transition in Israel's leadership from Moses to Joshua, and some lessons that we can glean from that transition of God's leaders at that time. And then following our devotional time, a series we began recently with Kyle, but part of the series we ran a good long time ago, but we wanted to come back to it because it is excellent, produced by our good friends at World Video Bible School, and the series is on God, and this particular segment, what can we use to see God? And so Kyle will answer that question for us. What can we use to see God? A very excellent faith-building segment. And then it is a challenges segment with Stephen Hall following that. And then a G&T Q&A. And we will be looking at another Bible question today. From the Word of God, we will give you that answer, of course, as we always seek to do. So that's what's coming up on our program today. Glad again that you have joined us. Let's read together now from Joshua chapter 1, verses 1 through 9. After the death of Moses, the servant of the Lord, it came to pass that the Lord spoke to Joshua, the son of Nun, Moses' assistant, saying, Moses, my servant, is dead. Now therefore, arise, go over this Jordan, you and all this people, to the land which I am giving to them, the children of Israel. Every place that the sole of your foot will tread upon, I have given you, as I said to Moses, from the wilderness and this Lebanon, as far as the great river, the river Euphrates, all the land of the Hittites, and to the great sea toward the going down of the sun shall be your territory. No man shall be able to stand before you all the days of your life. As I was with Moses, so I will be with you. I will not leave you nor forsake you. Be strong and of good courage. For to this people you shall divide as an inheritance the land which I swore to their fathers to give them. Only be strong and very courageous, that you may observe to do according to all the law which Moses my servant commanded you. Do not turn from it to the right hand or to the left, that you may prosper wherever you go. This book of the law shall not depart from your mouth, but you shall meditate in it day and night, that you may observe to do according to all that is written in it. For then you will make your way prosperous, and then you will have good success. Have I not commanded you? Be strong and of good courage. Do not be afraid nor be dismayed, for the Lord your God is with you wherever you go.

We are back for the study portion of our devotional time. We are looking today at Joshua chapter 1, verses 1 through 9. And as we mentioned earlier, we're going to stress some points about leadership here, because what we're reading about here in this text is the transition of leadership, the leadership of God's people Israel from Moses to Joshua, who obviously Joshua had spent a great deal of time with Moses and really was well prepared to become God's leader. But that's the point. He had to prepare, and we need to be preparing leaders today in the Lord's church. Well, we'll talk a little bit about that as we go through the text once again. Verse 1 again, after the death of Moses, the servant of the Lord, it came to pass that the Lord spoke to Joshua, the son of Nun, Moses' assistant, saying, Moses, my servant, is dead. Well, let's stop right there, and that's a stark reminder that great leaders do not live forever. Moses, of course, lived to be 120 years old, but even if our leaders today in the Lord's church live to be 120, they are going to die unless the Lord comes again. And so the point is, there needs to be an awareness of that very fact and preparation so that we always have strong leadership in the Lord's church. Now, when we talk about leadership in the Lord's church, we're talking about the New Testament pattern for leadership. The organizational structure of the New Testament church must be according to the New Testament pattern, just the way it was in the first century, in other words, when the church first came into existence. Well, that organizational structure involves elders who oversee the flock, individual congregations. They do not have authority over several congregations. That's an apostate organizational structure that grew out of departures from the New Testament pattern in the first century. But having restored that New Testament pattern in the Lord's church today, we have elders who are overseeing the local congregation, deacons, the special servants who work under them. Of course, the preacher is simply another member who has a special assignment. That is, he preaches, but he's not a deacon. He works under the oversight of the elders, and of course, all of the flock, the members of the Lord's church. And they are to be subject, of course, every member, to the leadership. The elders are to be qualified, and the qualifications are set forth for us in the New Testament, in 1 Timothy chapter 3 and in Titus chapter 1. And when men meet those qualifications and have that desire to serve in that wonderful work of overseeing the flock of God, then they are appointed to the leadership. But the point is, those leaders do not live forever. And so we need to be very much aware of instilling within the hearts of our young men in the congregation the desire to prepare themselves to become elders and to become deacons in the Lord's church, those who are those special servants carrying out various responsibilities. You can't improve upon the Lord's pattern for the church in any respect, and that includes the organizational structure of it. We recognize that that organizational pattern has been violated and is being violated in the various denominational bodies. But our plea is, as you well know, if you're a regular member of our audience, is that we plead with people to get back to the New Testament and follow it in every respect, and that includes how we organize the church. But we're reminded here, Moses, my servant, is dead, a reminder that great leaders do not live forever. Now, here's the further instruction then that God gives to Joshua. Now go over, this is still verse 2, now therefore arise, go over this Jordan, you and all this people, to the land which I am giving to them, the children of Israel. So this involves now the land promise. And he says, every place that the sole of your foot will tread upon, I have given you, as I said to Moses. That's reading through verse 3 of Joshua chapter 1. Now, this reminds us that God is faithful to his promises. He promised this, he said, to Moses, I'm going to keep that promise, and I am going to fulfill the promise to give you the land. Now,
What was involved in that land promise? Well, verse 4 tells us, from the wilderness and this Lebanon as far as the great river, the river Euphrates, all the land of the Hittites, and to the great sea toward the going down of the sun. That's the Mediterranean Sea he's speaking of here. All of this, he says, shall be your territory. Now, this is an important point because there is a false doctrine, very prevalent, tragically, but false nonetheless, called premillennialism. And a part of that premillennial doctrine is that the land promise is still yet to be fulfilled, and that ultimately God is going to fulfill the land promise, which was never fulfilled. Well, that's just simply false. And this is a text here that we can show to prove that theory to be false. He says, from the great river Euphrates over to the Mediterranean, all the land of the Hittites, the great sea toward the going down of the sun, the river Euphrates, all right? So that's about 60,000 square miles of territory. And it was given to Israel. The land promise, in other words, has been fulfilled. Listen to Joshua 21, verses 43 through 45. So the Lord gave to Israel, notice it, so the Lord gave to Israel all the land of which he had sworn to give to their fathers, and they took possession of it and dwelt in it. The Lord gave them rest all around according to all that he had sworn to their fathers, and not a man of all their enemies stood against them. The Lord delivered all their enemies into their hand. Not a word failed of any good thing which the Lord had spoken to the house of Israel. All came to pass. Well, since all came to pass, including the land promise, therefore premillennialism is false in this point and in all other points, for that matter. Premillennialism claims that the Lord Jesus Christ is going to come back and establish a literal throne for a literal 1,000 years reign, and that is completely false. He reigns now over his kingdom. Well, notice briefly some other points here in this text. God goes on to reassure Joshua, no man shall be able to stand before you all the days of your life. As I was with Moses, so I will be with you. I will not leave you nor forsake you. Be strong and of good courage, for to this people you shall divide as an inheritance the land which I swore to their fathers to give them. Only be strong and very courageous, that you may observe to do according to all the law which Moses, my servant, commanded you. Do not turn from it to the right hand or to the left, that you may prosper wherever you go. Then he says, This book of the law shall not depart from your mouth, but you shall meditate in it day and night, that you may observe to do according to all that is written in it, all that is written in it. For then you will make your way prosperous, and then you will have good success. Have I not commanded you, be strong and of good courage, do not be afraid nor be dismayed, for the Lord your God is with you wherever you go. That's reading from verses 5 through verse 9, the final verse of our text. And the admonition here is, follow the law. Now, for Joshua, that was the law of Moses, the old law, the law that included the Ten Commandments.

0: must be biblically balanced, speaking where the Bible speaks and being silent where the Bible is silent. Matthew 6:33 tells us we're to seek first the kingdom of God, the church, and his righteousness, and all these things shall be added to you. Well, this is a great text. It does remind us of the importance of constantly preparing men to step into the role of God's leaders as elders in the church of our Lord. Well, that's all the time we have for our devotional time. Right now, time for that excellent segment we previewed earlier with Kyle Butt. Where can we see God? Here's Kyle.
1: Use a telescope and see millions of stars and galaxies. We can use a microscope and see tiny cells and organisms. But what can we use to see God? Is he in space? If so, can we see him with a telescope? Is he so small we need a microscope to see him? Where's God? That's a great question. The answer, it's not as complicated as some may think. The best and most accurate information we have about God comes from his word. God tells us that in one sense, he's everywhere. The inspired writer David once asked God, "Where can I go from your spirit, or where can I flee from your presence? If I ascend into heaven, you're there. If I make my bed in the realm of the dead, you're there. If I take the wings of the morning and dwell in the uttermost part of the sea, even there your hand shall lead me." The scripture also says the eyes of the Lord are in every place, watching the evil and the good. So, in one sense, God is everywhere. Since he's the great spirit, he doesn't have a physical body like humans have. He can be in all physical places at the very same time. Now, there's no way to run away from God or go someplace where God can't find us. And that's exciting because it means that there's no place that humans can go that would be too far away from God for him to help us. In that sense, God's everywhere. In another sense, however, God is in heaven. Heaven is God's spiritual home. Heaven's not high on a mountain or deep in the ocean. It's not at the edge of outer space. In fact, it's not a physical place that we can touch, see, taste, hear, or smell in a regular sense with our physical senses. If we could look with spiritual glasses and see the spiritual world, we'd be able to see God in heaven right now. In God's Word, we read about a preacher named Stephen. He was being murdered for teaching about Jesus. He was being stoned. And he gazed into heaven and saw the glory of God and Jesus standing at the right hand of God. God was always there. It was just Stephen and the others couldn't see him. When God allowed Stephen to see the spiritual world, he could see God in heaven. So, since God is spirit, he can be in every place in the physical world at one time. And he can also be in his spiritual home, heaven. It should be the goal of all people to live our lives in such a way that we get to live in God's spiritual home, heaven, with him forever.
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0: Isn't that an excellent series? We're looking forward to more installments of that excellent series produced by our good friends at World Video Bible School. Coming up, it's our Challenges segment with Stephen Hall, and today a very important subject, honesty. You will not want to miss this. It comes your way right after we pause for some very important contact information. We'll be right back. You may have questions or comments about Good News Today. 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That's 1-877-384-7221. We'd like to hear from you. Hearing from our viewers is always good news to us. We hope you'll take advantage of the contact information. Right now, we want you to take advantage of another excellent Challenges segment on the subject of honesty. Here's Stephen Hall.
3: We're discussing a topic today which is a struggle, perhaps, for many. And if we're truthful, we will admit that being completely honest is not always easy.

0: easy. You see, mankind has created the fib, the white lie, the half-truth, the clever deception, the slight exaggeration, and all of these are just simply terms that make something wrong seem better. But have you ever lied to get out of trouble? Have you ever complimented someone when you didn't mean it? Have you ever kept silent when you should have told the truth? Well, just think of how different this world would be if everyone always told the truth. You could always trust everyone. There would be no divorce because everyone would keep their vows. Jesus does not excuse our lack of truthfulness just because it's sometimes hard to be truthful. Jesus commands that we always be truthful, and if we haven't, we need to correct any false impressions we may have given. There are three attributes of honesty and that may help us in the future in understanding how to be honest. The first is simplicity. Jesus said that we must keep it simple. Simply let your yes be yes and your no be no. Anything beyond this comes from the evil one, Matthew 5:37. Or perhaps you've said this oath as a child, cross my heart, hope to die, stick a needle in my eye. But remember, honesty is not child's play. And if you are a person who has an honest character, then you won't need to swear or promise to make others believe you. Your life, your character in life, should be your witness of your oath. Well, the second attribute involved in honesty is transparency. Transparency can be defined as free from deceit. It's very closely related to humility. You see, you don't have to pretend to be something you're not. What you see is what you get. Honesty means that we let others know when that we're real, even if it means showing that we're less than perfect, even if it means admitting that we have problems or that we are broken in spirit. And the third attribute involved in honesty is integrity. It has been said that honesty is what you do, but integrity is who you are. It means literally that you are not going two ways at the same time. Amos wrote in Amos 3, verse 3, can two walk together except they be agreed? It means we're not living double lives. Unfortunately, we live in a world where people expect others to tell lies. We live in a culture where denial seems to be the norm. But notice the Bible says, then Jesus said to those Jews which believed on him, if ye continue in my word, then are ye my disciples indeed. And ye shall know the truth, and the truth shall make you free. John 8, 31 and 32. You see, the Christian life or the Christian way is not merely a set of rules. The Christian way is the life worth living. Christianity is the way of knowing the truth, being set free by the truth, living by the truth, and speaking the truth always. There are billions who live in prisons of lies. And our society says that truth is whatever you want it to be. But notice that you can sincerely believe in something and it be sincerely wrong. There are many cynics, for example, cynics like Pilate, who ask the question, what is truth? John 18:38. Well, the Word of God is truth. And we need simply just to understand it and to be simple, to be transparent, and to use integrity in our lives in order to be truthful as God has commanded.
1: Those are three great principles that Stephen Hall has just given us. Simplicity, keep it simple, transparency, and integrity. Excellent segment on honesty. Our thanks to Stephen Hall. Coming up, it's our G&T Q&A. Our question today, did God create evil? Did God create evil? We'll answer from the Word of God right after we take another brief information break. You may have questions or comments about Good News Today. 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
1: 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We'd like to hear from you. Hearing from our viewers is always good news to us.
0: We are back for the final segment of our program. Incidentally, we do want you to take advantage of the contact information. Enroll in our Bible Correspondence course, as so many have done. We'd be glad to send you that course. Want you to visit our website at gnttv.org also. Here's the question today in our GNT Q&A. Did God create evil? Well, the answer is no. Now, there's a passage in Isaiah 45, verse 7 that we need to notice. I form the light, God said, and create darkness. I make peace and create evil. I, the Lord, do all these things. Now, that's the King James translation. I create evil. The New King James translates it calamity. I create calamity. And that's really the better translation there and the proper idea. In other words, calamity, meaning distress upon the enemies of God's purpose. Even God's distress or calamity that he brought upon his people Israel because they abandoned him and went into idolatry and failed to keep the sabbatical year, and so they went into captivity, the northern kingdom first, and then 135 years later the southern kingdom went into captivity. That's the kind of calamity, or as the word evil is used in the King James, it's a broad meaning. The Hebrew word for evil, as Burton Kaufman, the late Burton Kaufman, says, I like what he says, the Hebrew word for evil is too general a term to suggest that God is the author of wickedness. He is not, of course. He says, when God speaks of his creating evil here, he's talking about from Isaiah 45, 7, he is speaking of the disasters and calamities that he brings upon the enemies of his purpose. He goes on, this cannot mean that God creates moral evil, but it refers to the judgments God sends into his history. He's speaking of the distress and the disaster which men experience from God as a consequence of their sin. As we said, taking his own people, the Israelites, into captivity. Of course, in God's mercy, he brought them back out of captivity. But that's what he's meant. God cannot sin. He cannot be tempted to sin. Therefore, he cannot contemplate, let alone create evil. That's why Jesus had to come and die on the cross and shed his sinless blood so that we might be reconciled to God because of the evil man created. Thanks for being with us for another edition of Good News Today.

0: When did the Apostle Paul have his sins forgiven? In Acts chapter 9, Jesus appeared to Paul and said, "You will be told what you must do." Paul was so scared, he didn't eat, he didn't drink, he prayed for 3 days. Now, what would you be praying for if you'd been killing Christians? I would pray, "Lord, please forgive me." Yet after praying for 3 days, he wasn't saved yet. He was told, "Why are you waiting? Arise and be baptized and wash away your sins, calling on the name of the Lord." And now, I have the same question for you. Why are you waiting?
1: Hello, my name is Cameron Freeman, and we're so glad that you're watching the Gospel Broadcasting Network. Did you know there's only one Bible, and it teaches that there's only one faith in Jude verse 3? If that's true, then why are there so many different churches and religious organizations that don't agree on what it says? Here at GBN, we seek to rid ourselves of all of man-made creeds, denominational doctrines, and just simply go back to the Bible and teach what the Bible says. We are glad that you're watching the Gospel Broadcasting Network.

0: Hi, and welcome to Counterpoint. I'm Mike Hixon. With me, B.J. Clark. B.J., it is a genuine honor and treat for me to sit down and talk scripture with you.
1: Pleasure's all mine, brother. Appreciate it.
0: Well, B.J., today we're going to talk about, maybe for a moment or two, some of the current challenges that we're facing in the 21st century, particularly as it relates to the church. And I guess if I were to maybe put everything under one umbrella in relationship to what we're facing by way of challenge in the church, I would say that the authority of Scripture, either we're going to be submissive to the teaching of Scripture, or we're going to just walk away from it. Our calling card in Churches of Christ has typically been that we are Bible-believing, Bible-practicing people, and that we have sought to honor the timeless words of Jesus when he said, all authority, all power has been given to me in heaven and on earth. So, BJ, how do we counter this whole concept of dismissing the authority of Scripture and also what we might call pattern theology?
1: You know, what this book says and how we view this book has everything to do with any religious subject or matter. Think about it. If I believe this Bible came from God, then everything that it says I'm going to respect as divinely given. Mm-hmm. If I think a bunch of men wrote down some of their thoughts, and they were pretty good men, but they didn't really have any direct supervision or guidance of the Holy Spirit, then I'm going to view this book as more subjective. Some years ago, I directed a program entitled, Why Should I Believe the Bible? And we had speakers come in from all over and address, why should we believe this book? And the very next year, we followed up with, how should we understand the Bible? But you've got to start with the first one before you can get to the second one.
0: Sure.
1: And we've got some folks who don't yet appreciate or understand. 2 Timothy 3 says that all Scripture is given by inspiration of God. It's profitable for doctrine, for reproof, for correction, for instruction in righteousness, that the man of God may be complete, thoroughly furnished unto every good work. So we start there. Because God breathed out this message, it has divine authority behind it. And therefore, we start looking for what God said to do and how we know that he wanted us to do this but not this. Take Noah, for example. How did Noah know not only that he needed to make an ark, how did he know how long to build it, how broad, how high? How did he know what material to use?
0: That's right.
1: And the answer is God told him. God came right out and told him what he wanted. And by telling him what he wanted, he excluded anything that he didn't authorize.
0: That's right.
1: And that's still the way it is today.
0: And you know, BJ, I couldn't help but think about it in Hebrews 11, in verse 7, when the Hebrew writer said, by faith, Noah, being warned of God of things not seen as yet, and the Bible says he moved with godly fear, prepared an ark for the saving of his household. Now, is it possible that we have lost our reverence or respect? You talk about every scripture being inspired of God. This is a book that comes to us from the God of heaven, the God of the universe. And what I think about God, that's going to have a bearing on how I view this book that we call the Bible. And so if I lack genuine respect or reverence, maybe a sense of awe for who he is and what he has said. Now, in Genesis 6, verse 22, the Bible says, thus did Noah according to all that God commanded him. So Noah obviously believed it, demonstrated an obedient faith, and in so doing, the results speak for themselves.
1: That's exactly what I was thinking, is that phrase in verse 22 that you just mentioned, as God commanded him, so did he. That's what it was all about for him. It's what it ought to be all about for us today. It's what it was all about for the people in Exodus 12. They get all these very specific instructions. You need to take a male lamb of the first year on the 10th day, keep it till the 14th day, kill it in the evening, put the blood on the two side posts, upper door post of the house, wherein you eat the Passover. If you do that, I'll pass over you and your firstborn won't die. What's Exodus 12:28 say? The children of Israel went away and did as the Lord had commanded Moses and Aaron, so did they. For Noah, so did he. For them, those individuals, so did they. They did exactly what God said to do. It's not impossible to know what God wants. He made it clear, crystal clear. It's just a matter of respecting him enough to do it.
0: Yeah, and you know, BJ, you mentioned Noah, and you think about the period of the patriarchs. Obviously, they were mindful of this idea of a pattern. Same is true during the Mosaic dispensation when God legislated the building of the tabernacle. It was to be done according to the pattern. Then in the New Testament, under the New Covenant, Paul said we're to hold fast that form or pattern of words, which again relates to a pattern. Romans chapter 6, when Paul talks about obeying from the heart that form, that pattern of doctrine, you can't get away from it. And yet there are those today that want to dismiss it, BJ.
1: And since the words of Christ will judge us in the last day, says John 12:48. What kind of God would he be if he said, I'm going to judge you by my words on the last day? Now, you're not going to be able to understand them, but I'm still going to judge you by them, even if you don't comprehend it. No, our God's not the author of confusion, 1 Corinthians 14:33. He gave us a word that's clear enough that whatever we do in word or in deed, we're to do all in the name of, by the authority of the Lord Jesus, Colossians 3:17. And so that's really what it's all about. Are we informed by public opinion? Are we informed by personal feelings? Or are we informed by divine command, example, and inference or implication that comes from the teaching of God's word?
0: Without question. You know, Peter said that God has given us all things pertaining to life and godliness. Everything that we need to know has been revealed in Scripture that pertains to life and godly living. And then you mentioned 2 Timothy chapter 3, going back there again, all Scripture given by inspiration of God. Paul said it's profitable for doctrine, reproof, correction, instruction. Why? That the man of God may be complete, thoroughly equipped unto every good work. So if we will put our faith in the teaching of this book and then respond accordingly, then God's going to bless us. But if we walk away from this book, then we're going to have real problems.
1: Absolutely. And that's what America and a lot of places in this world don't comprehend. This book is not designed to, you know, restrain us from enjoyment. It's designed to enhance our lives so that we can really enjoy the here and the hereafter.
0: That's right. Yeah, the Bible's not given to restrain us from happiness, but rather the Bible is given us to restrain us from hurt. And I think there are a lot of right. people in the world today, they have this idea that Scripture is going to hold them back or hinder their lifestyle, when just the opposite's true. God's saying, look, if you'll follow what my word teaches, then I'll bless you. And you look around in our society today, you mentioned America. Well, how's that working out? Not so well. Mm-hmm. And the reason is because we have abdicated the teaching of Scripture and really the authority of Scripture. And BJ, don't you think, you know, when you start looking at some of the challenges that we face in the church, the Bible tells us that we're to be transformed people. We're not to be conformed to the world. But sometimes the world sort of weaves its way into the church. And once the world gets into the church, then the thinking of the world and the actions of the world become common. And then we get away from this whole concept of pattern.
1: That's right. And so that gets back to the concept of Exodus 23 and verse 2. Thou shalt not follow a multitude to do evil or to engage in any kind of action. Matthew 7 shows us that the majority of people are headed in the wrong direction. That's why I learned and remember one of the longest lectures I ever received from my father was when I used the everyone else is doing it excuse. And he then took me down the path of Matthew 7 and where the many are headed versus where the few are headed. And so it's not comforting necessarily to be in the many crowd.
0: No.
1: We want to be in the crowd that is following the way that leads to life. It's Matthew 7:13 and following.
0: Well, and I think maybe to maybe it's a piggyback on that thought. If you go back and look at Genesis chapter 6, when God said that he would destroy man whom he had created, both man and beast. Now, you think about all the people that were living in that day and time, and yet only 8 souls survived that universal flood. So it's not about the majority and what the majority thinks or does, but rather it's about those who are willing to put their faith in God and do what he says.
1: And you remember Peter even uses the word few. He speaks of the ark which was preparing, wherein few, that is 8 souls, as you noted, were saved by water. And so this idea that we've got to be religiously popular is not necessarily biblical.
0: That's right.
1: We don't get up in the morning and go out and try to antagonize people and make them hate us. Jesus did not do that. But the majority of people did not accept Jesus and embrace his claims. On the day of Pentecost, about 3,000 were baptized. But that's a small percentage of the folks that were there that should have responded to the gospel. And so we, again, see sometimes few there be that find it, and we have to make sure that we're not in the category of the few who act like no one else can understand God's word but those in our little group. That's not what we're saying. No. Everyone can understand God's word. We just need them to go to it and see what it actually says, not something they've heard that it says.
0: BJ, I'm glad you brought that up, because as I think about some of the challenges that we face in the Lord's church today, particularly the church as it relates to the 21st century, you know, Hosea said many years ago about the people of God in the northern kingdom, "My people are destroyed for lack of knowledge." And over in chapter 8, verse 12, he said, "I've given to them the great things of the law, of my law, but they were considered a strange thing." And so you ask yourself, you know, how could people that had a covenant relationship with God, that had been entrusted with his very word, how could they have been devoid of Bible knowledge? And then you look at our current climate today, it's not that we can't understand it, because we have the resource before us. We have tools that will help us understand Scripture. But rather, it's just we haven't put the time necessary in to understand what the Word of God says. You know, Paul said that when he received revelation from God, that he took that revelation, wrote it down in a few words. He said, "Whereby when you read, you may understand my knowledge in the mystery of Christ." Now, I'm not saying that everything in Scripture is easy to understand. I think the basics are. There's some things that we have to maybe spend some time and really maybe meditate on for a while. But nonetheless, we can understand. Paul would say over in Ephesians 5, "Do not be unwise, but understanding what the will of the Lord is." So we can understand it. But the question is, do we want to understand it?
1: I'm glad you said that, because I was thinking of those people described in John chapter 12. And Jesus speaks of how Isaiah even predicted these folks would come around. He's blinded their eyes, hardened their heart, that they should not see with their eyes, nor understand with their heart, and be converted, and I should heal them. Nevertheless, among the chief rulers also many believed on him. They knew who he was. They knew who he was. But because of the Pharisees, they did not confess him, lest they should be put out of the synagogue. And then this phrase that is just as true today as it was back then, "For they loved the praise of men more than the praise of God." And I think about in Acts, when they healed the lame man, the authorities, when they had to address this, knew what had happened. As a matter of fact, they said in verse 16, "What shall we do to these men?" Acts 4:16. "For that indeed a notable miracle has been done by them is manifest to all them that dwell in Jerusalem, and we cannot deny it." Why would you want to deny it?
0: That's right.
1: Why would you want to deny it? Because it would gravitate people away from you to the apostolic teaching.
0: That's right.
1: And to the Christ, and no longer would you be the big religious head honchos. And that is a sad, sad mentality when they say, "There's nothing we can say to dispute this. So how are we going to deal with this and cover it up?" That's not honesty.
0: No, no. Matter of fact, I think that is an index into the kind of people you were dealing with. They had rock solid evidence. They couldn't deny. Matter of fact, they even asked, by what power, what name have you done this? They wanted to know, okay, how did you do this? And they acknowledged, Peter and John acknowledged that it was by the power of Christ. And yet they had that evidence and they turned a deaf ear to it.
1: And I think about Lazarus's resurrection. What was the reaction? In John 11 and verse 44, after it says that Lazarus was told to come forth, verse 45 then says, many of the Jews which came to Mary and had seen the things Jesus did believed on him, but some of them went their ways to the Pharisees and told them what things Jesus had done. So this convenes a big meeting, and the Pharisees say, what are we going to do? Look at their statement. This man's doing many miracles. They knew who he was. They knew who he was. And the Bible says, they said, if we let him alone, all men will believe on him. Well, what would be wrong with that? Well, that would take away the glory from themselves. No wonder Acts 3 says that I know for envy you did what you, they did what they did to Christ because of their envy. And Pilate even knew that in Matthew 27.
0: That's exactly right. Matter of fact, Pilate three times said, I find no fault in this man, and yet he delivered him up to be crucified. BJ, when we talk about challenges that we're facing in the church, and I want to go back maybe for a moment or two. We've been talking about how we can understand the scriptures, and some sadly turn a deaf ear to the word of God. But in the church today, there's sort of a crisis, or there is a crisis in terms of what we're preaching and what we're not preaching, what we're emphasizing and not emphasizing. I get the impression sometimes that people are more concerned about style than substance. Mm-hmm. And, you know, we're looking for somebody who has a charismatic way of teaching and preaching. It's really not so much what's said. It's just the style in which they do it. And, you know, we've watered down the message so much that there's no distinctiveness. And if there's no distinctiveness in the pulpit, when it's all said and done, it will rob us of our distinctiveness as members of the New Testament church.
1: Absolutely. People can only be as good as they're taught. And if we're not teaching them those things that are fundamental, it shouldn't be shocking to us that people are weak in the fundamentals if we're not teaching that. It used to be growing up that a lot of us grew up hearing sermons on why we do what we don't do, or why we do what we do and why we don't do certain things that God, you know, said not to do, or that he implied were not authorized. So absolutely, if preaching the word is still the cry that we need to hear today. So much preaching today, Mike, is based on human think-sos and feelings and market, consumer marketing and opinion polls, you name it, is not based on a thus saith the Lord.
0: Well, that's right. You know, I had a brother not long ago send me a lesson that was presented by a brother that he's, I would say, somewhat well-known in our brotherhood. And he has a lot of clout. And in the lesson that I had the opportunity to watch and listen to, he missed it by a country mile. He was wrong. And then I watched another lesson by another brother, and same thing. And I'm looking and I'm looking, seeing all these people in the assembly, and my question is anyone going to challenge him on what he's saying?
1: Mm-hmm.
0: What about an elder? Is an elder going to stand up and say, now, this is not what the Bible teaches? And one of the glaring things that stood out to me, both of these brothers had quotations in their lessons that they put on the screen. Both of them were from denominational preachers. And my question is, why? Why do we need to resort to quoting people in denominations? Do we not have some respectable brethren in our brotherhood that have written or said on certain things that can't make the same point and make it with just as much clarity.
1: I completely agree, and I think back to the time when individuals in Israel were determined to be like the nations round about them. They have a king. Well, we want one too. We want a king. And they didn't care whether it was God's will or not. That's what they wanted. Today, we have folks who are determined to be like the Dinama nations round about them. And they have this. We want that. They have a spiky-haired preacher who's very relaxed, who doesn't ever use any scripture. And so that's what we want. We don't care whether he preaches the Bible or not, as long as he looks good on camera or on our live stream or is attractive to the people in the community. And that's so much of what is driving church growth today is never what you see in the book of Acts as how the church grew. You don't see that at all.
0: No.
1: In fact, that so many of the soul-winning workshop-type approaches today are basically gimmicks and gadgets. And Brother Robert R. Taylor Jr. once said, you know, if you're going to use a gimmick or a gadget to get them in the door, you're going to have to use gimmicks and gadgets to keep them there. And when another church comes up with a better gimmick and a better gadget than you've got, they'll be gone. But if the gospel is what's driving us and attracting men to the church, then that's a whole different matter.
0: You know, BJ, the Lord said, if I be lifted up, I will draw all men to myself. Now, if I understand that right, the drawing power is the cross. Yeah. It's not in gimmicks. It's not in gadgets. We can't out bell and whistle the denominational world, and we don't want to.
1: Right.
0: Yeah, you know, you mentioned in Acts chapter 4, in verse 2, the Bible says, and this is going back to when Peter and John were called before the Sanhedrin council, and they were greatly disturbed. Why? Because they taught the people and preached in Jesus the resurrection from the dead. Verse 4, many of those who heard the word believed. The number of the men came to about 5,000. You turn over a couple of pages to chapter 6, and the record says the word of God spread. The number of the disciples multiplied greatly in Jerusalem. A great many of the priests were obedient to the faith. Turn over to chapter 8. Those who were scattered abroad went everywhere doing what? Preaching the word. Verse 5, Philip went down to the city of Samaria, preached Christ to them. How'd that go over? When they believed Philip, as he preached the things concerning the kingdom of God, the name of Jesus Christ, both men and women were baptized. Now, you know, the book of Acts speaks for itself, BJ.
1: No, no doubt. And recently at the School of Preaching where I work, I spoke to the incoming students on the very first day. And I said, what we're doing here today, what you're starting today, will not make the local news. It won't be promoted on national television tonight. But I promise you, one of the most significant things happening in this city or any city is that men are coming together to learn to preach. And if you don't believe, preaching's a big deal. And then I just went through the book of Acts like you just did and just looked about every chapter there for chapter after chapter after chapter. What's driving everything? They were scattered abroad and went everywhere preaching the word. If that worked for them then, well, someone says, no, we live in a world that's hostile to the gospel, though. Are you kidding me? Those individuals knew hostility more than you and I do. As far as persecution is concerned, didn't hush them, didn't slow them down. They just kept on preaching and teaching. Faith comes by hearing and hearing by the word of God, Romans 10, 17. And what did Paul say? Please God by the foolishness of preaching. That's how the world sees it. It's not foolishness to God, but what the world sees as foolishness is God's message. It's God's method of salvation. Preach the word. That's how faith is produced. Romans 10, 17.
0: And you go back and you look at the apostolic preaching and teaching. Paul spent 18 months in Corinth. Anybody that has any level of understanding about the Corinthians knows that they were upside down in idolatry and immorality.
1: Mm-hmm. Yeah.
0: And yet the Bible says many of the Corinthians, hearing, believed, and were baptized. 1 Corinthians chapter 6 is a commentary on what you just said. You could go to any city in this country. You could go to New York, San Francisco, L.A., doesn't matter. You're going to find exactly what they had in Corinth. Well, what happened? What changed the landscape there? It was the proclamation of the word. Because Paul said, do you not know that the unrighteous will not inherit the kingdom of God? Do not be deceived, neither fornicators, nor idolaters, nor adulterers, nor homosexuals, nor sodomites, nor thieves, nor covetous, nor drunkards, nor revilers, nor extortioners will inherit the kingdom of God. And such were some of you. You mean to tell me that that gospel message found a home in honesty and good hearts? Yeah, that's what I'm telling you.
1: In a place like Corinth?
0: Yeah.
1: Yes.
0: So what makes us think that things have changed?
1: Mm-hmm.
0: People are still people. The problems then are the problems today, maybe packaged a little bit differently, but they're the same problems. But the answer to everything is preaching the word.
1: When Paul got to a city, did he first spend a few months doing a community survey? What is it you all want in a preacher or in preaching? Let me know that. I'm taking up information now that will define and formulate my preaching. Every time he went to a city, first thing he does, goes to the synagogue, starts preaching. Many of the Corinthians, hearing, believed and were baptized. What's the Great Commission? Preach the gospel to every creature. He that believeth and is baptized shall be saved. That's what the Corinthians did. They heard, they believed, they were baptized, they were saved. Still works today.
0: Exactly. And BJ, I know our time's gone, so in light of that, maybe just take a little bit of time and explain exactly what a person needs to do to become a child of God today.
1: The only way we know that is because of what was preached and recorded for us on the day of Pentecost. That made it clear. Christ came to this earth in order to be the Savior of the world. He lived a perfect life. He died. He was buried. He arose. He ascended. And that made him the king of his kingdom, the church. And we are now able to be in that church by doing the same things they did. In Acts 8:12, when they heard Philip and believed Philip preaching the things concerning the kingdom of God and the name of Jesus Christ, what did they do? They were baptized, both men and women, a multitude. And then a man in the wilderness, just a few verses later in Acts 8, the Ethiopian eunuch, heard Jesus preached. And what did it make him want to do? Immediately be baptized. And when he did, he went on his way rejoicing. Saul of Tarsus, do you believe that's Jesus Christ you're talking to? Yes. You know what he said? Yes. He told me to go wait in the city and I'll be told what I must do. So I'm waiting. I'm anguishing over what I've done to the church, what I've done to the Christ. I'm waiting for the preacher to tell me how to fix it. Ananias gets there, arise and be baptized and wash away thy sins, calling on the name of the Lord, Acts 22:16. All of those things, and it's threaded throughout the whole book of Acts, and then the epistles tell Christians how they ought to behave so they can live here for him and someday live hereafter with him. That's still going to be what happens when we follow this book.
0: Exactly. BJ, as always, thank you.
1: Thank you.
0: And thank you for being with us today. We hope and pray that our study together has benefited you. Until next week, God bless.

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This is an exciting evangelistic program that places one of the largest magazines in America right into the homes of your local community, where you can share the gospel of Christ and generate great Bible study contacts, potential studies right at your doorstep. 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
1: When we came on a Sunday, part of the Bible was back
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0: I'm Barry Gilreath, host of Fabric of Family, a television program designed to address family needs from a biblical perspective. I once heard a story about a lady who was very, very meticulous in how she cleaned her house. I mean, the least little bit of dust, and she would want to sweep it up and carry it out the door. But as the years began to pass, she became more feeble, and it was more difficult to get down there and to sweep that dust and to carry it out the door. So she thought to herself, well, it's just a little dust, and so I'll just simply sweep it under the rug. As time began to pass, she noticed that there was one day a little lump under her rug. She thought, what could that be? And then she remembered, oh, that's just that little dust that I've been sweeping under the rug. As time passed on, one day she walked through and she thought, you know, that little lump has now become a big hump. But you know, it's just a little dust under there and I can take care of it later. On another occasion, as she was walking through her house, she caught her toe upon the hump that was under the rug, and she fell to the ground with a big thump, and she got a big bump on her head. You see, that story illustrates the importance of not sweeping the little things under the rug. Little things that are swept under the rug eventually become big things, and big things that can cause big problems. You know, that story is so true concerning families. In our program today, we're going to be talking about families and how we deal with problems. Sometimes there can be the temptation to just simply sweep little problems as we see them, sweep them under the rug, not deal with them in a proper way. But the end result is that someone is eventually going to get hurt. And those little problems that we sweep under the rug eventually become big problems that we can have very much difficulty in handling. We need to learn to address problems in a biblical way, because if we don't do that in our family, then eventually that little lump that was caused by a little bit of dust can become a big hump, and then it can cause someone to be hurt. We're going to talk about the family, and we're going to talk about the importance of taking care of problems that arise in the family. We want to make sure we preserve the cohesion and the bond in the family. Stay with us. We'll be back in just a moment.
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3: Mansions above, singing his praises, gladly I'm walking.
4: Our hope and prayer is to bring you and your family closer to God.
0: Well, it's time for our panel discussion, and I have with me two guests who are going to help us out in this discussion about running away from our problems. I have with me Michael Clark, and Michael preaches in the Somerville, Tennessee area. He's been on the program before. And also we have with us Jameson Stewart, and Jameson is from the Smithville, Mississippi area. We're glad to have both of you men here with us, and we're talking about families and how sometimes we magnify family problems because we don't deal with them in a timely fashion. Where do problems originate?
5: The devil. I always believe that the devil looks at the family as one of God's greatest creations, and he would love nothing more than to destroy it. And so he will use anything to try to destroy the family, and problems are ultimately what destroy families. And when you think about passages like Genesis 3:1, the first family that had ever been created, it was the devil that came to tempt them, to move them away from the Lord. He did the same to David when he moved him to number the people in 1 Chronicles 21 and verse 1. He even went after the Son of God in Matthew 4 and verse 1. So the devil is always looking for anything to try to get a problem to arise in the family to destroy it.
0: Yeah, so the devil, he's the source or the root or the cause of all of these problems that we have to experience in life, or that we do experience in life. Of course, some of the times we are more prone to make his work easier. And we participate in his schemes. But you're exactly right. When we think about sin and where the idea of sin came from in the very beginning, it was the devil, you know, and he brought chaos into paradise, and you know, families have been dealing with problems ever since then. I think about in addition to Adam and Eve and the problems that they had to experience in their family, we think about after they were cast out of the garden, you know, their two sons ended up having a conflict. Of course, it was I suppose on the side of Cain, who took out his frustrations with his brother Abel. And so again, more family problems. How does the Bible offer instruction for dealing with problems?
6: Really, I guess just to simplify that, the problems begin when people turn away from God, when they go away from God and His Word. And then to solve those problems, or at least to begin to solve those problems, we have to go back to God. We have to go back to what His Word says. I thought about, for example, just in our world today, and in families in this world, in our country, and all over the world, think of how many problems could be solved if we would just follow what God said in regards to marriage, in regards to parent-child relationships. In Ephesians chapter 5 and chapter 6, he talks about husbands, love your wives. Treat them the way that Christ treats the church. Wives, respect your husbands. Children, honor your father and your mother. Love them, respect them. And then parents, love your children, care for them. If we would just do that, go back to what he says, it would eliminate so many problems in the world today.
0: Yeah, absolutely. Now, that does bring up an interesting question. Do what we sometimes call good families, do good families have problems?
5: I think the greatest family that we have in the Bible is the very first family ever created. When they were first made, you had God the Father. What better father could there be in the world than God? Some say, well, he's a spiritual father. God created Adam and Eve, therefore he was their literal father as well. You have Adam and Eve. How many people can say their children are perfect? God had that ability until they messed up and sinned in the garden. So yes, even the best of families can have problems. And from that point forward, you mentioned family problems in the book of Genesis. I've often said the book of Genesis is a book of family problems, because almost every family you encounter from that point on has major problems. You have Joseph, who dealt with jealousy of his brothers and was even sold into slavery. Jacob and Esau. Yeah. You have favoritism being a huge plague in the book of Genesis. So from the first family that was ever created that was called good in the eyes of the Lord, they had the worst problem of all, and it just trickled on down to even the best of families were plagued. People who were in covenant relationship with God.
0: What are your thoughts on that, James?
6: Well, I was thinking about it, and it's interesting that it's not breaking news, so to speak, when what we may call a bad family has problems. In Scripture, in this world, that's to be expected. That doesn't surprise anyone. It is in Scripture, though, when good families have problems, it's noteworthy.
0: And I think, you know, one bit of clarification we might want to make for those who are viewing. When we talk about a good family or we might say a bad family, you know, we're not talking about the inherent, I suppose, unit itself, but how that a good family is a family that tries to serve God, tries to follow God's word. Whereas if we say a bad family, it's not that there's not the potential for good. It's just that those members of that family are making bad choices. And as a result of that, they're obviously, having to suffer consequence. You know, problems are going to arise in all families. Mm-hmm. And we're going to have to deal with those problems. But kind of in general, what are some ineffective ways in which sometimes families will seek to deal with problems?
5: I mentioned just a few moments ago, I would not suggest you go to the book of Genesis to try to figure out how to deal with family problems. Because, I mean, you might want to go there to figure out how not to deal with them, but almost every ineffective way I can think of with a family problem is found in Genesis. You have brother strife, how did that end up? Murder.
0: Well, if you follow their example of when they were making these bad choices, you know, that's certainly the case.
5: Exactly. So you really can't go to Genesis, because almost every solution that is tried doesn't end up well. Well, I want you to have the birthright, and so we're going to put the hair on your arms, we're going to make you look, you know, and you've got this deceit that's taking place because he was born second, Jacob and Esau. That's how you're going to go about getting the double portion of the offering.
0: Well, I'm sitting here thinking, you know, the example you gave, an ineffective way to deal with family problems is through deceit. Mm-hmm. Using that example, that would be one way in which we would be ineffective in confronting and dealing with family problems, being deceptive. Yeah. Does that happen in families?
6: It does. It most certainly does. It shouldn't happen, but oftentimes it does. Another way I thought of that is an ineffective way to deal with family problems is making excuses or blaming other people for the problems.
0: Scapegoating?
6: Yes, it's not willing maybe to take the blame on myself, but I try to pass that on.
0: Always somebody else's fault.
6: That's right.
0: And of course, you know, you go to Genesis again, and that's what you find with Adam and Eve. Mm-hmm. When, sin entered into the world, and God wants to know now what's going on here. Yeah. And, Eve says, or Adam says, well, the woman you gave me, you know, she gave me the fruit, and then I ate of it. And then, of course, the woman, you know, she's blaming it on the devil. And, of course, the devil is just happy to take all of the credit for that. But again, that was an ineffective way to deal with a family problem, just to blame someone else, not accepting responsibility. That just maximizes family problems, doesn't it?
5: Yeah, that's what we're talking about. The very first problem that the family ever faced, Adam tried to run from it. Mm-hmm. Adam tried to push blame off and run away from it and act as if it wasn't his problem. And if we as husbands and fathers follow that example, our family will be kicked out, so to speak, as well, if we're not careful.
0: Why do we tend to run from family problems? Why do we do that as opposed to dealing with them straight on, head on?
6: I think the short answer, at least maybe thinking about myself sometimes, is dealing with problems, it can be difficult because it's easier to run from them in the short term. Mm-hmm. Because solving problems, it's difficult because I have to be willing to look in the mirror. Mm-hmm. And be willing to admit, I may be all of the problem, or I may be part of the problem. It means I have to be willing to admit that I'm wrong and change if need be. And that's a difficult thing to do.
0: Well, you know, there are problems that are going to arise in the family, and there are certainly going to be problems that will arise between husband and wife. And that brings us, I suppose, to a convenient time to watch a segment by Gary Hampton, and he's going to be giving us a message regarding rules for fighting. So let's watch that together, and then we'll come back and finish our discussion.
7: Hello, I'm Gary Hampton, and this is a word for the family. You know, one of the hardest things that I face in my family, and I've heard others say basically the same thing, is knowing how to fight. You're going to say, wait a minute. You're going to teach us how to fight? Well, it'd be better if we fought correctly than it would be incorrectly. So let me give all of us a few pointers that will help our fighting. First of all, set a time to fight. You know, I'm a morning person. My wife is more of a night owl. If she lays something on my plate, so to speak, right before I go to bed, well, I don't ever say much of anything. But boy, the next morning, because I'm a morning person, I unload on her, but she's not ready.

0: But if I can tell you what you said, then I'm going to be responding to your actual thoughts. Too many times we're kind of like the guy with the old musket. While the other person's talking, we're loading the gun, getting ready to fire it. We don't hear a word they say. And thus, the argument, the fight, is not really productive. The third rule is, only fight about one thing at a time. One of the worst problems that we run into is when someone says, well, I don't like when you do X. And then they'll say, well, I don't like this about you either. And here we go. We're going to get into a great list. That's not productive, is it? That's not helpful. Instead, let's zero in on one topic. This is the matter we need to deal with today. And we'll focus on that, and hopefully we'll clear it up today. We can talk about something else maybe next week. Now, the other thing to remember is don't get historical. Too many times when we're talking to one another, we say, well, you don't remember back when we first got married, you did. That's not really a good idea. It's also not a good idea with our children. Yes, we've all made mistakes in the past. Yes, we've had to acknowledge it. It's embarrassing to us. Bringing that up is really only embarrassing and, again, doesn't really bring us to the desired end. So don't be historical. Just deal with the matter as it is. The next rule is one that may surprise all of us, but the best thing to do is whisper. Have you ever tried to yell while you're whispering? It can't be done. The problem with yelling is that when I raise my volume, you'll try to raise yours to go a notch above me, and then I'll try to raise mine. And the next thing you know, all we're doing is yelling at each other and hurting each other, really, because our words sound way more strident than we may really mean for them to be. So why not whisper? And then when we get to the end of the conversation, the greatest rule is tell each other that you love one another. Those rules will help us all in our daily living.
1: Well, we hope you enjoyed that segment with Gary Hampton on Rules for Fighting. Gentlemen, we're going to continue our discussion, and we were talking about how that families sometimes are ineffective in dealing with problems because they try to run from problems rather than dealing with them in a biblical way. Who are some other Bible characters that come to mind who I suppose serve as a bad example of how to deal with problems because they were trying to run from them?
2: I have a couple of examples that come to mind, and they're all followers of God, in fact. Mm-hmm. You have David, when he had committed adultery with Bathsheba, tried to run from his problem by killing Uriah. And he tried to do other things first, but when that wouldn't work, he said, well, let's just kill Uriah, and then I'll take Bathsheba to be my wife. You have Elijah, who tried to run from Jezebel by asking the Lord to just kill him. In 1 Kings 19, just take my life. I don't want to face this. I don't want to have to deal with it. And he tried to run away from a problem. The Lord wouldn't let him. You have the disciples who literally ran away from the Lord when he was arrested and taken away to be crucified. The Bible says that all of his disciples forsook him and fled. They ran from the problem, and then also we know Peter ran from the Lord by denying him three times.
1: Jameson, do you got any characters that come to your mind?
3: Well, an additional one I thought along with some of those he said was Judas. Judas, in denying the Lord, he most certainly ran from that problem. He didn't want to face what he had done. Maybe he didn't want to face the Lord after what he had done. And he went out and took his own life. And he was running from his actions, from what he had done, and gives us then a negative example of this is what you don't do when there's problems in your life.
1: What about Jonah?
2: Yeah, he's probably the first example that would come to a lot of people's minds because he literally ran from God.
1: Yeah,
3: he shows that that running from our problems, running from, I guess, maybe something that we don't want to do, which is really where Jonah was, is it doesn't remove our responsibility from dealing with that issue or from resolving that problem.
1: What was Jonah's root problem, you think?
2: Arrogance, prejudice. He didn't like the Ninevites, and he didn't want to preach to them. He couldn't fathom a world where they would be allowed to be saved.
1: So self-will, perhaps?
3: Perhaps. You think about Jonah was a prophet of God.

0: was used to God. You know, Jonah, here's what you need to do. Mm-hmm. And then his desire to do what God told him was overcome by his deep hatred that he had of the Assyrians, to where he ran, started trying to run from God. But as every child can tell you, is Jonah didn't really run away from God.
1: Well, I guess the point that we need to make here is there's a right way and there's a wrong way to deal with problems.
0: Right, that's right.
1: And, of course, the Bible provides us many, many examples of people who tried to deal with their problems in a bad way. Of course, there are examples where people dealt with them in a positive way, a good way. But if we think about it within the context of family, families can either deal with problems in a constructive fashion or in a destructive fashion as well. How do married people sometimes run into family problems?
0: Well, I think one way that we can, as married people, run away from our problems is we can allow ourselves to become so busy with life, with work, with things that are going on. It just allows us then, if there's a problem, well, we're so busy, we can kind of just ignore it.
1: Ignore the problem.
0: The problem, but fill ourselves up with so many different things going on that maybe we don't have to think about this problem at home. But that doesn't address the problem.
1: It doesn't address it.
0: No, not at all.
1: It's kind of like the illustration that I used in the beginning of our discussion today, where you have a rug, and here's a lady, and rather than carrying the dust out of the house, she sweeps it under the rug and continues to do that, and before long it becomes an issue, a big problem. And the same is true in marriage. The same is true with problems that we have maybe with our kids. Some parents, they want to sweep the problem under the rug rather than dealing with it. But, I mean, why do we do that? Why do we sweep it under the rug? I mean, why not just deal with it? I think, certainly one reason that we sweep it under the rug is because we think that it'll be easier.
2: Mm-hmm.
1: Or another reason might be because we say, well, I'm going to deal with it, but I'll deal with it later.
2: Right.
0: Yeah.
2: Sometimes we even will say things along those, we'll deal with this later, or you handle it. And I've wondered if sometimes when I do that or when others do that, if we're trying to put the blame on someone else if it fails, then we're not culpable, we're not responsible for what has occurred. It's like a lot like Adam. It's not my fault, God, it's your fault that you gave me this woman. Mm-hmm. Well, Adam was standing right next to Eve when she was tempted, and he could have stepped up and said no. He pushed the problem aside, and look what that got them.
1: Mm-hmm.
2: And so when we have so many problems that we push away, it's like that lady with the rug, it bottles up, and eventually the bottle's got to be poured out. And a lot of times it's not poured out, it explodes. Mm-hmm. And that's the issue that we're dealing with as husbands and wives a lot of times.
1: Well, we have about 2 minutes left in our program as far as this part of our program today. And we've talked about a lot of negative examples, which I think serve as a good basis for knowing what not to do. But there are also positive examples, people who had problems arise in their life and they dealt with them in a very positive way. I think about young David. When he was going out to do battle with the giant by the name of Goliath. I think that serves as a good example, as a model, even for families or couples who are experiencing marriage problems or parents who are having issues with their children. I think that can serve as a good example of how to handle the big problems in life, because David had one then, a big problem, literally, a giant by the name of Goliath. What are your thoughts about that?
2: 1 Samuel 17:24 tells me that after Goliath had made his appearance to the Israelites, they were dreadfully afraid of him and fled from him, running away from the problem.
1: The problem, yeah.
2: And the Bible depicts them kind of perched behind a mountain, hiding out and waiting. And then David shows up and says, well, what's going on? And they tell him what's occurring. And he says, well, I'll go fight him. And we're told that this man has never seen battle before. He's a young boy. He's a youth, ruddy, good looking. And yet he is the one that slays Goliath because he faces a problem head on. Had he done that later in life with Uriah the Hittite and Bathsheba, his life would have been so much better.
0: We think about David, and what stands out about him in 1 Samuel 17, and where he stands out from everyone else, is he trusted in God. No one else really put their trust in God. All they could see was the obstacle in front of them. But David didn't let that bother him because he trusted in the Lord.
1: Well, I think we've had a good discussion today, and we're all going to have problems in our families that are going to arise, and sometimes we need help, and we need to look to the right individuals. The right individuals are going to be those who use the Bible as their basis for their own personal guidance in their family. And so I hope that our program's been beneficial to those who are watching. I'm sure it has. I want to thank you, gentlemen, for being with us today.
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1: Well, our time is up today, and we want to thank you for watching Fabric of Family. 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

modern American culture has stopped drifting away from God and started sprinting away. Whatever righteousness the nation had at its inception is being abandoned for convenience and pleasure. Nowhere is this more clearly seen than the sexual revolution. God governed human sexuality, but man deviated from God's design through polygamy and bestiality, promiscuity, incest, homosexuality, and a host of other ways. It was hard to rein in sex. It was too pleasurable to ignore. It's inconvenient to try. Jude described those who rejected God's authority and defiled the flesh, saying, "They are destroyed by all that they, like unreasoning animals, understand instinctively." Jude 10. Today, the sexual revolution normalizes this animalistic behavior. Unmarried sex, homosexuality, promiscuity, abortion on demand all stem from the desire to have sex without consequence. But there is a consequence. The joy, beauty, and intimacy of sex has been sold for a handful of beans, but there's no golden goose. God wants us to have great sex, but beware of the empty promises of the sexual revolution.

Hello, ladies and gentlemen. I'm John Shannon. I'm an evangelist in the Church of Christ. I preach for the Church of Christ that meets at 2400 James Road in Memphis, Tennessee. Thank you for watching this GBN broadcast. I think this program is called Straight from the Sheets, and I'm John Shannon. Today, we have another real good lesson from God's Word. Our text is 2 Corinthians chapter 5 and verse number 17 through 21. And the subject today is reconciliation. What is reconciliation? That has to do with being reconciled or brought together again, or friends again. Let me kind of explain a little bit about at one meant. At one meant. Romans chapter 5 and verse number 11, atonement. Same thing as reconciliation. Christ reconciles man back to God. Man's sin and man's sin separated God from man. So we have sin, man, God, Christ, watch it, made it possible that we could be friends again with God through the work that he did. Not the work that we're doing, but the work that Christ did. He did the really work of reconciliation. Now, so reconciliation means to be friends again. Friends again with whom? Christ. Now, let's look at this. In our particular text, the saints are reconciled. Now watch this. Let me do the first one. Therefore, if any man be in Christ, there it is. Person cannot be reconciled unless they're in Christ. Why? Because God made him to be sin for us who knew no sin. So when God looks down at the church, he's looking down on the people who have been submerged in water and they are added to the body where the blood is, or in Christ where the blood is. When God looks on us, he sees the atoning blood of Jesus. Thank God for Jesus Christ. John said in John 1:29, behold the Lamb of God who take away the S-I-N, sin of the world. Thank God for Jesus and the work that he did. It's all wrapped up in Jesus the Christ. Now, so the saints are reconciled to God. Therefore, if any man be in Christ, he's a new creature. Old things are passed away. Behold, all things are become new. Look at what we have. The position. Look at the position in Christ. Are you in that position? Thank God for that position. When you're in Christ, you're in the right place. Position, right position. All right? The right person. Look what I have. Look here, the position, the person. He is a new creature. What do you mean new? What do you mean new? The subject of the new birth is not the outer physical man. It's the inner man. It's the spirit of man. That's the subject of the new birth. John 3:5. Got it? When you're born again, he's not talking about physical new birth. He's talking about a spiritual birth. It has to do with the inner man. When you obey the gospel, if you watch it, before you go into the water, after faith, repentance, confession, and being baptized, watch it. If you're black when you go in that water and you come back out, you're still going to be black. If your hair is knotty, it's still going to be knotty. If you're a woman, you still be a woman. Are you listening? If you're white when you go in the water, you don't change colors. Are you listening to me? So it's not talking about a physical birth. It's talking about a spiritual birth. And it takes place in Christ. Are you listening? So if any man be in Christ, he's a new creature. What do you mean a new person? The past. Old things are passed away. What old things? The way you used to be, the sins that used to plague your soul, is gone. Now we have the potentials. Behold, all things
I'll become new. You need to walk in the newness of life, right? The way you live for the devil in the world, when you obey the gospel and get in Christ, you become a new creature. All that energy that you gave to the Satan, now you need to put it in the direction of the Savior. Got it? All right. Now, the source, we see the saints are reconciled back to God. God and man get together in one body. All right. Now, the Savior, the source rather, the provider, it says, and all things are of God. Let me pause here a moment. All things are of God. Is that all right? Look at this. All things are of God. God is the primitive cause in man's salvation. He willed it. Christ Jesus is the sacrificial cause in man's salvation. He died on the cross. And the blood of Christ is the procuring cause of man's salvation. Are you listening to me? The Holy Spirit is revealing cause of man's salvation. After Jesus Christ arose from the dead, 40 days later, 10 days later, 40 days later, he went back to heaven. Rather, he walked for 40 days and 10 days he went back to heaven. 10 days later, the Holy Spirit came down and brought the truth. So he brought the truth. That's a revealing cause in man's salvation. And the gospel is the instrumental cause in man's salvation. Now, let me tell you something, good people. All of that is of God. Man didn't have anything to do with that. He didn't have anything with the plan. He didn't have anything to do with the sacrifice of Christ, the blood of Christ, and the Holy Spirit bringing the gospel. Now, let's go a little further here. The Savior, the perpetuation or the atonement by Jesus Christ. Listen, all things are of God, who hath reconciled us to himself. How did he do it? He did it by Jesus Christ. Jesus Christ is the one that made it possible that all men everywhere could be saved. Got it? He's the high priest. He is prophet, priest, and king. He's ruling right now on David's throne. It's not a physical stone, throne. It's a spiritual throne. And he is sitting down on the right hand of his Father. Revelation chapter 3 and verse number 21 talks about his throne and his Father's throne. Got it? Now, let's go a little further here now. Romans 5:10-11 and Colossians 1:19-21 there. The blood of his cross. You got it? Atoning blood of Jesus. All right. Now we have the Spirit. Look, we have the saints are present, reconciled to God. Where? In the one body, in Christ. The source of reconciliation is God. The saving reconciliation is Christ. Now the Spirit, the Holy Spirit. Now notice what he says here. All things, watch it, and all things of God who has reconciled us to himself by Jesus Christ, watch it, and, notice what Paul said, and has given unto us the ministry of reconciliation. Now, brethren, keep it in the context. Paul is not talking about us here. Paul is writing to Corinthians, and he's telling the Corinthian church that the apostles were given the word of reconciliation. Is that all right? And has given unto us, this us here has reference to the apostles, the ministry of reconciliation. Why? It was the Holy Spirit, according to John 16:13. Watch it. The ministry of the apostles. John 16:13. Look what it says. Howbeit, when he, the Spirit of truth, is come, he
will guide you into all truth. He shall not speak of himself. Watch it. But that what he hear shall he speak. And he, the Holy Spirit, will show you things to come. Now let's turn over and read it. John 16:13. Let's turn over and look at it. John 16:13. Oh, I love it. Oh, I love it. I love it. I'll tell you what. I love it. John 16:13. I love it. Look what it says. Jesus said, howbeit when he, as the Holy Spirit, the Spirit of truth is come, he, as the Holy Spirit, will guide you into all truth. He shall not speak of himself, but whatsoever he shall hear, that shall he speak, and he will show you things to come. Now look at that. All those he's in there show that the Holy Spirit is a person. See? Now, the Holy Spirit would guide the apostles in the all truth. You got it? Now, let me pause here a moment. The Holy Spirit, the apostles, through the Holy Spirit, would forever be the teachers of the world. We don't have any living apostles of Christ today in the flesh, but we have the writings of the apostles right now. And they're called the judges of the New Testament. I think Jesus said he was on his throne and the apostles be sitting on their throne judging the 12 tribes of Israel. Well, what is he talking about? The apostles are the ambassadors. They are representatives for Christ on earth. You listening to me? And we have their writings today. And anything you want to know concerning, watch it, truth has to do with salvation, worship, going to heaven, we turn to the doctrine of the apostles, which is the doctrine of God and the doctrine of Christ, and is labeled in this book. See right here? The new book of Christ, the gospel of Christ. 2 Corinthians 3:6. Paul said to the Corinthians, who also have made us able ministers, watch it now, of the New Testament, not of the letter, but of the Spirit. He says, for the letter killeth, but the Spirit give life. Then he talks about the ministration of death written and engraved in stone. That was the law of Moses, the Ten Commandments. Got it? But we're talking about the New Testament. Paul said they are able ministers of the New Testament. Got it? Same in Jude 1:3. Are you still with me? Oh, I love it. Thank God for his word. Jude said, beloved, when I gave all diligence to write unto you of the common salvation, it was needful for me to write unto you to exhort you, watch it, that ye should earnestly contend for the faith, watch it now, which was once delivered to the saints. I don't deliver the message. I preach the faith. The apostles who were guided in all truth, they delivered the saints and the message to the saints. And we have it in writing. And Jude said it was once delivered. There are no such thing as latter-day revelations. All of it's wrapped up in the New Testament. All right. So look at that. Look what we have. We have the ministry of the apostles. The means, it says, to wit, that God was in Christ. The mending. Watch the mending. We have the ministry of the apostles. We have the means, to wit, that God was in Christ. What was the means? The means was Christ. God was in Christ. The mending. What do you mean? The putting together. Reconciling the world unto himself. How did he do it? Through Christ. Then we got the mercy. Oh, isn't that nice? Look at it. The ministry of the apostles. The means. The mending. And the mercy. Not imputing their trespasses
unto them. Thank God for Jesus. All right. Well, now we have the scripture in reconciliation. The message of the gospel. 1 Corinthians 2:10-16. And 2 Corinthians 4:7, Paul said, we have this treasure in earthen vessels. The inspired word was in the inspired men. Now the inspired word is in the inspired book. There aren't any inspired people living today. None. We have the inspired word and inspired book. Thank God for the gospel of Jesus Christ. Well, let's move a little further along here. We have the special servants, the apostles. Now, the end, get it now. Paul said, we are ambassadors for Christ. You know, it's a crying shame that men today, even in the church of our Lord Jesus Christ, if I'm wrong, I stand to be corrected, that says that they are ambassadors. Is that right? So you are an ambassador for Christ. Tell me, what do you mean by that? An ambassador? Ambassador was always sent directly by the king. And Christ is king, and he sent all his apostles directly. Now listen to me. Now, how could the apostle Paul and the rest of the apostles prove that they were ambassadors of Christ? In other words, special witnesses for Christ. How could they prove it? The only way they could prove it was through the miraculous. Now, if you say that you are an apostle or you an ambassador for Christ, prove it. You wouldn't know anything about Christ if you didn't have the New Testament. What would you know to preach? You're not an ambassador. You're a saint. The ambassadors were the apostles. Amen. I got to take my time to do that. But we need teaching in that area. I'm from America. And you think if I go to Vietnam and I could say, well, I'm an ambassador from the United States just because I'm a citizen? Well, the president didn't send me over there. Where's my credentials? Where are your credentials? If you say that you're an apostle of Christ, show me your credentials. Not this. Because when the apostles went, they didn't have the New Testament. They performed the miracles. And Revelation 2:2, that church of Ephesus tried them that said that they were apostles and found them to be liars. Show it, or shut up. All right. That's got to be nice. Now, we are ambassadors for Christ. The avenue, as though God did beseech you by us. Paul said that God, watch it, beseech you by us. In other words, God is working through us to get to you. We have the gospel in us, and that's how God is reaching you, right? The apostles were special witnesses. You and I could never witness as did they. All right? Pretty good, isn't it? The appeal, we pray you in Christ's stead, be reconciled to God. Paul said, I'm appealing to you. The same apostle Paul is appealing today. We pray or beg you in Christ's stead. In other words, Christ is not here. Paul said, we're here, and we beseech you to be reconciled to God. Oh, that's good. Well, the sacrifice of reconciliation. The saints are reconciled to God in one body. The source of reconciliation
is God. The Savior of reconciliation is the Lord Jesus Christ. The Holy Spirit, watch it, in reconciliation. The Scripture in reconciliation. And special servants in reconciliation. Now we have the sacrifice in reconciliation. Watch this. For, watch it now, the vicarious death of Christ. For he has made him to be sin for us who knew no sin. God made him to be sin for us who knew no sin. I told you earlier, it's all wrapped up in John, in Jesus, rather, found in the book of John 1:29. Then we had vindication, that we may be made the righteousness of God in him. What do you mean, righteousness? What do you mean, justification? Just as though I never sinned when you get in Christ. Pretty good? Let's run it on down here now. Oh, I like it. The new body of Christ. We got the new book of Christ. The Bible tells in Acts 18:8. Listen to this. Acts 18:8. The Bible says, and many of the Corinthians hearing believed and were baptized. Well, what did they hear? You go to 1 Corinthians, and by the way, if you're studying the book of 1 Corinthians, you don't start in 1 Corinthians. You have to start in Acts 18, because this is where we see that these folks at Corinth obeyed the gospel. It said many of the Corinthians hearing and believe and were baptized. Now what did they hear? According to 1 Corinthians chapter 15, 1 through 4. Let's turn over and look at it. 1 Corinthians 15. Take your time. Take your time and turn over and look at it. Take your time. Look at what Paul said to these folks that he had preached the gospel to. It's recorded by Luke in Acts 18. Paul said, moreover, brethren, I declare unto you the gospel which I preached unto you, which also you have received, and wherein you stand, by which also you are saved, if you keep in remember what I preached unto you, unless you have believed in vain. Look at verse 3. For I delivered unto you first of all that which I also received, how Christ died for our sins according to the scriptures, and that he was buried, and that he rose again the third day according to the scriptures. Now listen what? Listen. They heard this gospel and believed. They heard about the death of Christ, the burial of Christ, and the resurrection of Jesus from the dead. Now, the blood of Jesus. What about the blood? According to Acts 20, verse 28, Ephesians 5, and verse number 23 and following, watch it. He took the blood and he bought the body. What's the body? That's the church. How many? One. How do you know it's one? You go to the Apostles' Doctrine and you'll find out. Ephesians chapter 4 and verse 4, the Bible says there's one body. Ephesians chapter 1, 22 and 23, are you listening? Has put all things on his feet and gave him to be head over all things to the church, which is his body. The body is the church, church is the body. Ephesians chapter 2 and verse number 16, that he might reconcile both under God in one body. In the context of Ephesians 2:16, as Jew and Gentile back to God, reconciled back to God in one body. If you go to heaven, you have to be in the church, which is the body.
Got it? Ephesians 5:23, Christ is the Savior of the body. What's he going to say? He's going to save the body. Or the body of the church is his bride. You must hear and believe that gospel. What about repentance? Paul said in 2 Corinthians, godly sorrow worketh repentance unto salvation. In Romans 2 and verse number 4, the goodness of God should lead you to repentance. God be good to you. Why don't you repent of your sins? If you are worshiping in a church that's not in the Bible, you can't be saved in it. You may be sincere. You may be sincere, but you're not saved. Well, after you repent of any known sin, confess your mouth with your mouth your faith in Jesus, be baptized in water for the remission of sin. The Lord would add you to the church. Now, that's how you're reconciled back to God. Now you can worship God properly. Are you listening to me? Everything you do for the Lord must be in the body of Christ, or in Christ. Because when you're in Christ, you're in his church. Why? Because the church is the fullness of Christ. Christ is the fullness of the Godhead. You got it? Are you please listening? Are you listening? Now, you want to be reconciled? You want to be friends with God? It's done through Jesus Christ by the gospel. You obey the gospel. Faith, repentance, confession, baptism into Christ for the remission of sin. The Lord adds you to the church. And when you get in the church, watch it. Live according to the gospel. Galatians chapter 2 and verse 14. Walk according to the truth of the gospel. Live, watch it. Walk right, worship right, work right. You got it? Walk right, worship right, live right, work right. Thank you, and I hope you've enjoyed this lesson. May God bless you richly. I hope you enjoyed this lesson, reconciliation. Thank you as always, and God bless you.

0: People often know and believe things while not entirely understanding those things. For example, one may know and believe that planes fly, while not exactly understanding all the principles and sciences of flight. The same may be true of one's knowledge of the Word of God. He might not understand everything about what he believes. At his First Corinthian epistle, Paul set out at chapter 15 to declare the gospel he had already preached to them, or to further explain its truths and its application to them. Paul acknowledged they had already received and stood in that truth, however, being saved by it depended upon their remembrance of it. Otherwise, Paul said, they had believed in vain. We do tend to remember what we do more regularly, while forgetting what we do less often. Time and experience result in greater understanding of that to which God calls us in His Word. It is not what we read of that Word, but what we remember that makes us learned.
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Hello, I'm Kevin Rhodes. Welcome to Expositions. For just a moment, I want you to imagine yourself sitting in the auditorium, getting ready to worship, wherever that might be. And you think, assuming you're a faithful Christian, that you take the time to look over all of the pews that are in that auditorium, all those chairs, all those places. And I want you to think about what it means for the people to see you there. The fact that you are ready to offer yourself in worship to the Lord. And you see all these people that have come together for that like purpose. But now, in your mind's eye, I want you to look again. And this time, I want you to look at the empty places in the pews where people are not sitting. In some cases, these were filled with those who were sick and unable to be with us in worship, and where the faithful who have passed away once sat, worshiping God with us over time and now no longer there. But what about those other empty spaces? The pew has a void because someone who was once faithful has now left the Lord. It really does not matter why they've left. The reasons will be many and varied, but the results ultimately are the same, and they're devastating if we really care about people and their souls. Perhaps we feel helpless when someone chooses to abandon their Lord. Perhaps we just want to avoid thinking about what that really means. But in Hebrews chapter 6, verses 4 through 8, the writer, addressing the very real threat of apostasy in the first century, demands that we think about this problem and do so very deeply. So let us consider Hebrews 6, verses 4 through 8. For it is impossible for those who were once enlightened and have tasted the heavenly gift and have become partakers of the Holy Spirit and have tasted the good word of God and the powers of the age to come, if they fall away, to renew them again to repentance, since they crucify again for themselves the Son of God and put him to an open shame. For the earth, which drinks in the rain that often comes upon it and bears herbs useful for those by whom it is cultivated, receives blessings from God. But if it bears thorns and briars, it is rejected and near to being cursed, whose end is to be burned. The problem is that we often read this text and others like it impersonally or theoretically. We know it's true, but we never want to put a name and a face to this kind of behavior because that's too close. It's too emotional. It hurts too much. But what we must learn to do, and what I hope to impress on you today, is to read this text so deeply, so personally, that names and faces do come to mind, so that we understand the sad state of the apostate to such an extent that we are truly motivated to reach out to them in order to bring them back home. When you consider what the writer's getting across, we need to remember the background of the time. This was a real problem because we find that there were temptations to return to Judaism, which is why this book was written. And so there were some, it would appear, from this text, some had already returned to their Jewish roots and given up their Christianity. Such a sad thought to turn your back on Jesus like that. But people do it all the time. And it is important for us to see that sadness so that we can work harder at addressing it and helping people through it so that we do not have to experience it so often, but rather can renew them again and understand the joys of renewed fellowship. So let's consider verses 4 and 5 and keep this in mind because sometimes, because of the teachings that are around us in the world, we lose sight of these basic truths. We begin by considering this. The apostate had everything going for him at one time. Let's read again verses 4 and 5. For it is impossible for those who were once enlightened and who have tasted the heavenly gift and have become partakers of the Holy Spirit and have tasted the good word of God and the powers of the age to come. Now we just stop right there, even though it's just a long phrase, but it communicates so much.
Think about everything it says that this Christian had at one time because they were really in every way a Christian, and yet they were willing to give it up. That's the sadness of the apostate, that they had something so wonderful and yet chose to let go of it. The apostate at one time had the truth, understood the truth, held to the truth, clung to the truth, believed the truth. It's impossible for those who were once enlightened. They had had the shed light on the truth for them at one time. Remember John 8 verse 32 says, "You shall know the truth, and the truth shall make you free." They had been Christians. They were Christians who had known the truth, who learned better. They had been exposed to the darkness in their lives. They'd gotten out of it. They had had the gospel opened up to them. "For I'm not ashamed of the gospel of Christ, for it is the power of God unto salvation to everyone that believeth, to the Jew first and also to the Greek. For therein is the righteousness of God revealed from faith to faith, as it is written, the just shall live by faith." And yet there are people who could have truth and trade that in for error, trade that in for something that they had before, and so accept something less than truth, to accept something less than righteousness, to accept something less than the gospel, and to do so, to accept something less than salvation. It's a powerful thought to even consider that someone would consider doing that, and yet we do see it. This person had forgiveness. They had tasted the heavenly gift. They had a taste of what it was to be freed from sin, to be right with God, and to be a recipient and a partaker of the grace of God, and yet to turn their back on it. "Do you not know that the unrighteous will not inherit the kingdom of God? Do not be deceived, neither fornicators, nor idolaters, nor adulterers, nor homosexuals, nor sodomites, nor thieves, nor covetous, nor drunkards, nor revilers, nor extortioners will inherit the kingdom of God. And such were some of you, but you were washed, but you were sanctified, but you were justified in the name of the Lord Jesus and by the Spirit of our God." They had come out of a number of things. That was 1 Corinthians 6, 9 through 11. And perhaps these Jews hadn't had to deal with some of those problems, but they still had to come out of sin. In Ephesians 1 verse 7 it says, "In whom we have redemption through his blood, even the forgiveness of sins." That was what Christianity came to provide. As a matter of fact, it's that understanding that we need that forgiveness that's central to our becoming Christians in the first place, because we need to turn to God and follow his path and obey him if we're going to be forgiven of our sins. Remember Peter said in Acts 2 verse 38, "Repent and be baptized, every one of you, in the name of Jesus Christ, for the remission of your sins." And to have done that, to have obeyed, and to have received that precious gift of forgiveness, and to be right with God, and then to give it up. That's how sad that is. This person had fellowship with God, had become partakers of the Holy Spirit. That word partakers can be a little bit deceptive, because really what it is someone, a sharer in, that one who is a fellowshipper. Someone who enjoyed all the blessings that came from having the Holy Spirit to provide then that foundation that connected us with God through what he provided in the scriptures. You're talking about someone who already had gained fellowship with God and turned their back on it. To be able to be right with God, to have that relationship as a child with the Father, and then decide you no longer need that, that's not a real conscious decision usually. We think we can basically have all of that we gained and then go our own way too. And that's what he's saying, that they'd forgotten. They forgot that they had to gain it. And they gained it only in Christ and Christianity. The grace of our Lord Jesus Christ and the love of God, the communion of the Holy Spirit be with you all. Amen. 2 Corinthians 13 verse 14. This is what we get, but only because we establish that relationship. "For you are all children of God by faith in Christ Jesus. For as many of you as have been baptized into Jesus Christ have put on Christ." So it was by our obedience at the point of baptism that our faith was activated and real, and that was what created us and made us children of God and right in that relationship with him. Why would we think
that we could then step away from obedience and step away from faith in what God actually teaches and still enjoy the relationship. 1 John chapter 2 and verse 3 says, "Hereby we know that we know him if we keep his commandments." The idea of know is not just an intellectual idea of God. It's we know him in a personal way, in a relationship way. In 1 John chapter 1, verses 5 through 7, it says, "God is light. In him is no darkness at all. If we say that we have fellowship with him and walk in darkness, we lie and do not the truth. But if we walk in the light as he is in the light, we have fellowship one with another, and the blood of Jesus Christ, his Son, cleanses us from all sins." That's the relationship and the fellowship that God made possible, and that's what they were walking away from. And any time someone decides that they're going to no longer be part of God's people, they're giving up all of that. And that's what they need to see. And we need to make sure they see that that's the sacrifice they've made on the altar of worldliness and error. This person had hope before. They had tasted the good word of God and the powers of the age to come. They had hope in the future. 1 Corinthians 15, verses 19 and 20, it says, "In hope of eternal life, which God, which cannot lie, promised before the world began." And you know, when we think about that, if we have hope in Christ, and that's the only time we have hope in Christ, we are of all men most miserable. But he says, "Now is Christ risen from the dead and become the first fruits of them that slept." He had hope. That person walked away, had hope, and gave up hope for now. "Blessed be the God and Father of our Lord Jesus Christ, who according to his abundant mercy has begotten us again to a living hope through the resurrection of Jesus Christ from the dead, to an inheritance incorruptible and undefiled that does not fade away, reserved in heaven for you, who are kept by the power of God through faith for salvation, ready to be revealed in the last time." 1 Peter 1, verses 3 through 5. You see, he had all of this by his obedience. He had tasted all of this and enjoyed all of this, but it was only because he chose to do the right thing and follow what the word said. "Therefore remember that you, once Gentiles in the flesh, who were called uncircumcision by what is called the circumcision made in the flesh by hands, that at that time you were without Christ, being aliens from the commonwealth of Israel and strangers from the covenants of promise, having no hope and without God in the world. But now in Christ Jesus, you who once were far off have been brought near by the blood of Christ." Ephesians 2, 11 through 13. That's what they had. That's what the apostate had. But once they leave, no more. It's gone. And that's what they need to really consider. Second of all, when we turn and see in verse 6, it's important for the apostate to realize that he's rejected the only way to salvation. It reads, "If they fall away, to renew them again to repentance, since they crucify again for themselves the Son of God and put him to an open shame." This is really not a question of if, because the nature of the word here is since. That is, it's happened. And so it's important to understand that there's no doubt about it, but having fallen away, it's taken place. Well, what caused this? What was at the root of it? This person got off the correct path. In Ephesians 5 verse 8 it says, "For you were once darkness, but now you are light in the Lord. Walk as children of light." It is not just a matter of having some idea or once having been in light, but you need to live there and stay there and make sure that you are not falling away or getting off that wrong path and going onto the wrong path. But the ones on the rock are those who, when they hear, receive the word with joy, and these have no root, who believe for a while and in time of temptation fall away. Jesus said in Luke 8 verse 13. You see, there will be people who they are just here for a moment, and they really never take root in the truth. They obey, they do certain things, but at its core, they do not confront the nature of this world and its allure in order to say no to the world fully, in order to say yes to God. And therefore, when they do, and they come up with those temptations, even though they had all these blessings in Christ, the world gets them back. And because of that, it creates problems for them they don't realize, and it leads to this attitude that keeps them away.
As a result, they refuse to repent. If they fall away, to renew them again to repentance. That's the game. That's the point that they need to get to. If you go into sin once more, you need to come back out of sin. In Acts 8, verse 22, it says, "Repent, therefore, of this your wickedness, and pray God, if perhaps the thought of your heart may be forgiven you." When you realize that you're going against what God teaches, and then you do it anyway, you're turning your back on truth. You're turning your back on Jesus. You're turning your back on God, as well as His church. And you need to repent.

going back to? Now, for someone that has realized at some point in life that their sins put Jesus on the cross, to imagine that that's the lifestyle they'd want to go back to, and intentionally rebel and once more pick up a hammer, figuratively speaking, and pick up that stake and drive it in once more into Jesus. It's such a horrific thought. And yet that is what he says they are doing, since they crucify again for themselves the Son of God. Your iniquities have separated you from your God, and your sins have hidden his face from you so that he will not hear, Isaiah 59 verse 2 says. When you're knowingly going out and going away from what God says, you're putting yourself in this danger and intentionally deciding to hurt Jesus with everything he already went through for you. I realize most people, they harden their hearts. They don't want to believe that's what they're actually doing. But it has to do with whether or not you accept the truth. Here it's a present thing. What keeps him from returning is because he's continually doing this. His actions betray him. His actions of sin are what are the nails going in once more to Jesus. Until we turn away from those behaviors, then we cannot enjoy once more all the things that we had once in Christ, all the blessings. What Jesus did and says then apparently means nothing. In Galatians 5 verse 4, Paul, confronting a similar issue, says, "You have become estranged from Christ, you who attempt to be justified by law, you have fallen from grace." They were trying to go back to the law as well because of some people teaching them. And he says, if you're going to do that, you're basically shutting Christ out of the picture. You're acting like everything he did and everything he lived for and everything he died for was meaningless. And there can be few things I can think of that would hurt our God more than to know all of the efforts for which he worked throughout time and eternity to bring Jesus to this world for us, in order to die for us, in order to suffer so much for us, and then we treat it as if it doesn't matter? That's the problem of the heart. And as a result, the person who continues to stay away, having known originally the truth and yet choosing to stay away from it, he continues to bring shame to his Savior's name because he ought to know better. In Matthew 27, verses 27 through 43, we read something that ought to cause us to really pause and consider where we stand with God, and why anybody would ever allow themselves to get to this point. "Then the soldiers of the governor took Jesus into the praetorium and gathered the whole garrison around him. And they stripped him and put a scarlet robe on him. When they had twisted a crown of thorns, they put it on his head and a reed in his hand. And they bowed the knee before him and mocked him, saying, 'Hail, King of the Jews!' Then they spat on him and took the reed and struck him on the head. And when they had mocked him, they took the robe off him, put his own clothes on him, and led him away to be crucified." We could continue all the way through to the end of the crucifixion, but I think you understand the point. It is this and that attitude and the uncaring way, the unfeeling way in which a Roman soldier, having no idea what he's doing, is hurling spit and mockery and pain at the Son of God. It had to have hurt then. I can only imagine how it hurts now when people fall away from him. In verses 7 and 8, the writer points out that the apostate, though, in all these problems, has no one to blame but himself. He had all these blessings. It was a choice that he made to give it up. And therefore, as long as he's making that choice, he can't blame God. He has no right to blame the church. He has no right to blame anyone else, because he is the one who's deciding. In verses 7 and 8, he gives this illustration. "For the earth which drinks in the rain that often comes upon it and bears herbs useful for those by whom it is cultivated receives blessing from God. But if it bears thorns and briars, it is rejected and near to being cursed, whose end is to be burned."
The writer

0: then offers us an illustration with a simple point. This is a choice. And if it seems evil to you to serve the Lord, choose for yourselves this day whom you will serve, whether the gods which your fathers served that were on the other side of the river, or the gods of the Amorites in whose land you dwell. But as for me and my house, we will serve the Lord. Joshua 24, verse 15 says. You see, that same kind of choice of whether to serve the Lord or not is the choice that someone who's become unfaithful has made. Only they decided the God on the other side of the river or the God of the Amorites was good enough. Apostasy is not a good choice. It is not a wise choice, but it is a choice. Those who choose this path, often to try to avoid problems and internal conflicts in their own lives, they come up against something seems too hard, or they've run across some other sin in somebody else that hurts their faith. But they're simply multiplying the issues for which they ultimately must give an answer. If you decide that you're going to just walk away, that doesn't improve things. If you're struggling with an issue, deciding to add more issues on top of it only makes it worse. When you see other Christians that you had faith in and were friends with, and you see they're struggling too, to walk away, this just makes matters worse. When you realize that sometimes there are problems and conflicts and you decide to leave, it just makes matters worse. It's important for us to come to grips with that and to realize the only answer, no matter what the struggle is, no matter what the problem is, no matter what those daily issues are, the answer is always going to be being stronger and more faithful, not less so. God has given everyone an opportunity. In Titus 2, verses 11 and 12, it says, "The grace of God which bringeth salvation hath appeared unto all men, teaching us that denying ungodliness and worldly lusts, we should live soberly, righteously, godly in this present age." Now, in that passage, it's really pointing out that we find grace bestowed, that's in the person of Jesus Christ, and that made it possible for salvation to be there for all men, but it depends on how we live, a choice. And so we go back and think about that. We all have this opportunity. We continue to have an opportunity as long as God allows us to go on. But when we choose to be His, God has given us a special blessing to be His people. In 1 Peter chapter 2, verses 9 through 10, it says, "You're a chosen generation, a royal priesthood, a holy nation, a peculiar people, that you should show forth the praises of Him who hath called you out of darkness into His marvelous light, who," He says, "beforehand were not a people, but now are the people of God, who had not obtained mercy, but now have obtained mercy." Those who squander this opportunity and this blessing must take full responsibility for having done so. It's not going to be something where we get to say and blame someone else. When we decide we're going to walk away, no one pushes us, no one forces us. We decide that we're no longer going to do what we once recognized to be the truth. And as such, the apostate doesn't pass God's test. The test is life. The test is being faithful unto death. The test is realizing throughout everything we go through in life that there is only one truth, there is only one church, there is only one Savior, and therefore there is only one way to God. When we decide to walk away and to give all of that up, it's like we're walking out on the final of life and saying, "I'll take a failing grade." And as a result, it says they receive the curse. It is rejected and near to being cursed. That would have meant something, especially to a Jewish audience, because that idea of the curse that was rooted deep within their culture based upon the law, is the curse was the consequences of falling away from God and leaving God. We find Moses in Deuteronomy saying, these are your choices. You will have blessings when you choose to do things God's way, but if you decide to go your own way, there are curses that's the only thing that will follow. That is not God reaching out and saying bad things about you. It's simply there are consequences with following Satan and going away from God, and you're going to have to accept that as part of your decision. A lot of people flippantly will say they do accept it. They said, "Well, I can't be happy unless I'm doing this other thing, unless I'm involved in this sin. I just can't be happy." And that shows they don't really understand life and they don't understand God, what makes them think that they're going to be happy in eternity, that they've decided they're going to put their happiness for a moment here of eternal joy with God in heaven. As a result, they're going to suffer eternal torment in hell by their own choice. They know better. And that's the saddest part of all. The situation of anyone who has fallen away is not good. It doesn't matter how well they're doing in every other way of life. They may be a successful business person. They may have a lot of money. They may have a lot of friends, but it doesn't matter. It doesn't matter how religious or spiritual that they think they are. It doesn't matter. It doesn't matter because they are lost. And this should matter to us because they are nailing their Savior to the cross all over again. It should matter to us because they are bringing shame on the name of the only one who can save them. And it should matter to us because we love them and want them to go to heaven. But we must keep in mind where they are and why. At one point, they had everything in their grasp that mattered. For some reason, though, they gave it up. They had the blood of Christ cleansing them, but turned their backs on Him and the cross. And while someone may have hurt their feelings and the preacher may not have done everything to their satisfaction, they chose to go into apostasy. Many people in the world remain lost because they have never even heard the good news of Jesus Christ. Many remain lost because they reject this same message. But how sad that some would recognize its truth and then turn their backs on it anyway. It may be that that is where you have been. If so, we want you to come home. We're ready to accept you if you're ready to make things right with your God. God wants you to come home. That's the call because heaven needs to be your home. I'm Kevin Rhodes. Thank you for watching Expositions.
1: Hello, this is Bob Pritchard with a Gospel Minute. Loss has finally solved its problems. There will be no more lost road signs or lost arroyos for lost. People love to come to Lost to have their picture taken with a bewildered look on their faces and the lost road sign in the background. But Lost has solved its problems. You see, the small Scottish village of Lost has changed its name to Lost Farm. A local official hopes this will stop people from stealing the Lost road signs and making deliveries easier because packages addressed to Lost just wind up lost. Unfortunately, many people today are spiritually lost, and this is serious business. Jesus told Zacchaeus, "The Son of Man has come to seek and to save that which was lost," Luke 19:10. When the prodigal returned, the loving father said, "For this my son was dead and is alive again. He was lost and is found," Luke 15:24. Are you lost spiritually? Unless you've obeyed the gospel of Christ, you're lost. If you're unsure whether or not you are lost spiritually, please let us know how we can help you. Stay tuned to GBN. We've got something good for you.

0: You know, as the preacher, I often, just almost every Sunday, somebody comes out and compliments or says thank you for the work that I do. Even our media guys that are behind the scenes on cameras or our audio, people will thank them for their efforts. Perhaps one of the most underappreciated people in the worship service, I believe, are young mothers. You know, week after week, they bring their children in there and they struggle with them to keep them still, to keep them quiet, all because they love their children enough to bring them to worship God, to try and train them up in the way they should go. Proverbs 22, verse 6. And they do so even to their own detriment, that it's hard for them to be able to worship God because they, for an hour, wrestle with them. Now, I didn't realize this until I had two boys myself. And when my wife and I started taking them to worship, I was busy preaching and teaching and taking part in the worship service, and there she was wrestling with our boys. But man, is that so important, because today, most of the services, it's my son that's working behind those cameras. It's my son that leads singing, or my other son turning on the projectors and making sure that everything goes so well with our worship. It's the influence from their mother teaching them that was so important. We've been studying the home and God's design for it. And I've enjoyed this series with you as we're answering God Bible question with God's word. We've noticed what biblical marriage is. We talked about parenting. We've even talked about husbands and fathers and their role. Today, I want to talk to you about godly women, what their role is according to God's word, based upon being a wife and a mother. Now, I know what some of you are going to say. Who is this man to be telling us women what we ought to be? Well, it's not going to be me telling you. It's going to be looking to God's word to see what he says a woman should be as a wife and as a mother. Now, there are a lot of messages that are out there. The world will have you to believe that you're to be perfect as a mother, and that perfection has been demonstrated on television in shows like Leave It to Beaver, where there's the mother always dressed pristine, never a hair out of place, always a smile on her face. But we understand that's not reality. But neither are shows like Married with Children or Roseanne. That's not what God expects. So thank you for joining me, Guyton Montgomery, for Have a Bible Question, where we search God's word for Bible answers to your Bible questions. As today we answer, what does God expect in women when it comes to being a wife and mother? When we were studying husbands, we went to Ephesians chapter 5 in order to notice the husband and wife relationship. Now, just as a quick reminder, before we go there to notice about what a wife is supposed to be according to God's word, Paul is actually trying to teach the church at Ephesus about the relationship of Christ and his church. In doing so, he is taking something that they are familiar with, a standard, a truth that they already knew, and used it to compare so that they could understand the relationship of the church to Jesus. Now, with this, we are able to go and see not only about the church and the relationship it has to Christ, but about the relationship of a husband and wife. Let's read Ephesians chapter 5 together. We start reading in verse 22, "Wives, submit to your own husbands as the Lord, for the husband is the head of the wife, even as Christ is the head of the church, his body, and is himself its Savior. Now, as the church submits to Christ, so also wives should submit in everything to their husbands. Husbands, love your wives, as Christ loved the church and gave himself up for her, that he might sanctify her, having cleansed her by the washing of water with the word, so that he might present the church to himself in splendor, without spot or wrinkle or any such thing, that she might be holy and without blemish. In the same way, husbands should love their wives as their own bodies. He who loves his wife loves himself, for no one ever hated his own flesh, but nourishes and cherishes it, just as Christ does the church, because we are members of the body, of his body. Therefore, a man shall leave his father and mother and hold fast to his wife, and the two shall become one flesh. This mystery is profound, and I am saying that it refers to Christ and the church. However, let each one of you love his wife as himself, and let the wife see that she respects her husband. From Ephesians chapter 5, there are several things that we notice. I want to start with the word of submit. I realize there's a lot of problems that people have with that word submit. But I want to back up just a verse from where we started our reading. It's actually found in verse 21 where it says, submitting to one another out of reverence for Christ. See, we are all called to submit in some way. Husbands are to submit to Christ. We understand that the elders that are over the church submit to Jesus. Wives are supposed to submit to Christ. And in the church, we submit to one another. Now, it has to do with the role. Remember going back to Genesis chapter 1, God first created man, Adam, in the Garden of Eden. He places him. He brings all the animals before him. And there's not one that's suitable to be a companion. And God says, it's not good that man should be alone. So a deep sleep falls upon Adam. You can read of this in Genesis chapter 1 through 3. And he takes from Adam a rib and creates woman to be there as the companion for Adam, for man. Now, there is a purpose for which woman was created, and that is to be the help suitable. In the relationship, there cannot be two heads. This is what's understood in the passage that we're reading about the relationship of the church to Christ, that Christ is the head of the church. You know, it doesn't make sense to think about the body having two heads. In the marriage relationship, one must submit to the other. 1 Peter 3, beginning in verse 1, actually bears this out for us even more when it says that wives are to obey their husbands. Now, don't misunderstand. This isn't to say that the husband is more valuable than the wife. In fact, we don't ever read about the value of the husband, but we do read in Proverbs chapter 31 that the virtuous woman is worth more than all the rubies in this world. Now, it is unfortunate we live in a world today that we have raised so many women to say, I'll answer to no man. Well, when she doesn't do that, she's not reverencing Christ, and she's not respecting the role that God created for her. What does God expect from godly women when it comes to being a wife? He respects you to submit and to obey your husband. Oh, I know some of you are going to write into us. Perhaps you're going to call and complain. But if you want to argue with me about this, don't argue with me. All I'm doing is reading for you the verses that you can read for yourself from God's inspired word, Ephesians chapter 5, verse 22 and following, as well as 1 Peter chapter 3. And you can see what God expects from you. Stay tuned, and we'll continue to talk about the role of the woman in the home.
1: We hope you're enjoying the program, but here's a question for you. Do you live in the Milton Pace area and want to know more about Jesus? If so, then we invite you to the Margaret Street Church of Christ in Milton, Florida. We're a loving family striving to know Jesus and follow His teachings in the New Testament. We offer classes and activities for all ages of children and youth, verse-by-verse Bible study for adults, and family-based events throughout the year. Check us out at margaretstreetchurchofchrist.org or on social media. Come see what our Margaret Street family is all about. Your life will be blessed. The streets that are purest
0: gold. For this next section, I want us to take our attention to Titus chapter 2. We're going to start reading in verse 1, and we're going to notice what is written not only to wives and mothers as young women, but to older women, to older men, as well as the younger men. We start reading in verse 1, and it says, "But as for you, teach what accords with sound doctrine. Older men are to be sober-minded, dignified, self-controlled, sound in faith, in love, and in steadfastness. Older women likewise are to be reverent in behavior, not slanderers or slaves to much wine. They are to teach what is good, and so train the young women to love their husbands and children, to be self-controlled, pure, working at home, kind, and submissive to their own husbands, that the word of God may not be reviled. Likewise, urge the younger men to be self-controlled. Show yourselves in all respects to be a model of good works, and in your teaching show integrity, dignity, and sound speech that cannot be condemned, so that an opponent may be put to shame, having nothing evil to say about us."
2: Now, it's interesting that in all four categories, that's older men, younger men, older women, younger men, younger women, that they are all called to be self-controlled. Now, that's not what the world teaches. In fact, much money is spent in marketing every year to count on you not being able to be self-controlled. They run billboards and commercials and advertisements all the time telling you to just indulge yourself and to give in to the cravings that you have. But that's not what a godly person does. A godly person is one that is self-controlled, able to control themselves. Now, it does teach that the older women have a certain behavior, but they are to teach the younger women to love their husbands, love the children, to be a keeper or worker at home, as well as to be kind and submissive to their own husbands. Now, the submissive part we already noticed in Ephesians chapter 5 as well as 1 Peter 3. Again, if a woman has a problem with that, you have to take it up with God. I can't change his word. It's what he's spoken. It says submissive to their own husbands. Now, they are to love their husbands and be kind to them, it says here. We're going to notice more on that after the commercial break. So I want to focus a little bit more about loving the children and keeper of the home. The home should be a priority to the wife and mother. That's why God put her here on this earth, according to Genesis chapter 1 through 3, to be that companion, to be the help suitable for man. That is to be her focus and priority. Now, some people say, well, can the woman work outside the home? Well, if you go to Proverbs 31 that tells us about the virtuous woman whose value is far above rubies, she actually will take things that she's made, go to the marketplace and sell them to be able to help her family. That technically is working outside the home. So is it wrong? Well, yes and no. It's not wrong to work outside the home for the wife or mother, but if it causes her to neglect her family, her responsibilities to being the manager of the house, the worker at home, if it causes her to neglect being kind and submissive and loving her husband or taking care of her children, then yes, it would be wrong, not because of working outside the home, but because of the neglect of the responsibilities that God has placed on her. Stay tuned after this commercial, and we'll notice what it means to love the husband and love the children.
3: Throughout history, the path of life has been for most an unknown path. The struggle of mankind to find meaning, to know from where we came to ultimately know where we'll end up. Questions like, is there a God? Or, what would God have me to do? All these questions can have an answer if we know where to look. The Bible. 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We would love to get to know you.
2: When we were talking about husbands loving their wives, even as Christ loved the church, we identified love by going to 1 Corinthians chapter 13. Now, it's perhaps among my favorite verses or chapters in the Bible, 1 Corinthians chapter 13 is, because it really does a great job explaining to us what love is. Sometimes we need that reminder so that we can behave ourselves accordingly. I received compliments from the episode dealing with the husband, so I hope that making the same applications to the wife will help you wives and mothers as well. We start reading in 1 Corinthians chapter 13, and we read in verse 4, love is patient and kind. Now, I realize being a mother can be a test of patience, because a lot of times you have difficulty when it comes to the children. Now, being a wife can be difficult as well when it comes to patience. But if you love your husband, you love your children, then you're going to be patient with them. And so sometimes you have to take that moment just to cool down for a moment and to listen to that story again, to tie that shoe again, to be there for your husband every single time that they need you, because love is patient. It also says love is kind. Now, that seems so simple. I realize that it's almost like stating the obvious that, well, love is kind. But have you ever noticed how husbands sometimes will be unkind in speaking to their wives? Well, that's not being loving. And there are also times that we have noticed that wives can be very unkind, sharp, and harsh with their words to their husbands. In fact, to refer to them as being lazy, to refer to them as dumb, or to sit there and to be ugly towards them and talk about them among your girl groups or lady groups, that's not kind to your husbands. Love is kind. Show kindness to them. You know, one woman asked one day, does being a wife mean I have to get my husband a glass of tea? No, it doesn't mean having to get your husband a glass of tea. There's no verse of scripture saying that the wife must wait on the husband hand and foot. But I tell you what, it's a very kind thing to do whenever the wife sees the husband that's been working. Perhaps he was outside in the yard mowing. He comes in, he's hot, for a cold glass of water or a cold glass of tea to be brought over to him. That's kind. Does she have to do it? No. But it's part of loving your husband. Any act of kindness is a part of loving your husband and loving your children. When we think about what it says, it's not arrogant, that love does not envy or boast. It's not rude. It does not insist on its own way. I think about that sometimes in illustrating this as using mothers as the very example of how this is supposed to be demonstrated. Because so many times I've seen where mothers, because of the love they have for their children, will forego where they want to eat just so that they can take their child to McDonald's to get the Happy Meal or to go to Showbiz Pizza. I don't know really that many parents that really just enjoy going around a room with a bunch of screaming kids, machines that are making all sorts of noises, and I know I'm just going to go ahead and say it, the pizza's not that great. But why do you do it? Because you're not seeking your own way, you're seeking what is pleasing to your children. The same is true as a wife to her husband. You ought to desire for him to have things that he wants, just like he should be desiring for you to have things that you want. This is the way love works. This is the way the relationship is able to interact with each other. We go on, it says that love does not rejoice at wrongdoing, but rejoices with the truth. Love bears all things and believes all things. Now, this is critical to the relationship, because when we start thinking about enduring all things, believing all things, then it means that as a wife, when you love your husband, then that you're in it. You are committed to it. You know, I remember a wife to her husband. I don't want to call the name out since the television show goes so many places, but it was so inspirational to me that despite his health causing him to almost become childlike again, she stayed with him, cared for him, even though he was like a child, needing to be changed, needing to be cared for. That's love that beareth all things. That's love that endureth all things. That is a love that is patient. That's a love that's kind. A loving wife doesn't just bail on her husband when the going gets tough. That's why we have the vows that are spoken so many times, that for richer, for poorer. It means in sickness and in health, for better, for worse. That's the love that endureth all things. When a husband loves his wife as Christ loved the church, and when a wife will love her husband and love the children, we're going to see that we have godly homes filled with love, following after God so that they can all be pleasing to Him.
3: Proverbs 22:6 says, train up a child in the way he should go, and when he is old, he shall not depart. 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
2: Now, I've referenced it many times in this episode already, but I want to take the time before we close today to read 1 Peter chapter 3, verse 1, and several of the verses that follow. Read with me. It says, "Likewise, wives, be subject to your own husbands, so that even if some do not obey the word, they may be won without a word by the conduct of their wives. When they see your respectful and pure conduct, do not let your adorning be external, the braiding of hair, the wearing of gold, or the putting on of clothing, but let your adorning be the hidden person of the heart with the imperishable beauty of a gentle and quiet spirit, which in God's sight is very precious. For this is how the holy women who hoped in God used to adorn themselves, by submitting to their husbands, as Sarah obeyed Abraham, calling him Lord, and you are her children, if you do good and do not fear anything that is frightening." Now, there are several things from this passage I want to notice. The first of all is the contrast, where we started today, the contrast between what the world says a woman ought to be and what God says a woman ought to be. The world teaches that it's fine to be loud, to be boisterous, and you've got to be out there being the leader of things. But when you read 1 Peter chapter 3, he doesn't mince his words, and he doesn't describe that kind of woman. Look at it again with me. I want to be clear. It says right there in verse 4, "But let your adorning be the hidden person of the heart with the imperishable beauty of a gentle and quiet spirit, which in God's sight is very precious." Now, it's interesting that he does that because he contrasts between the external beauty of a woman and says that you need to have the beauty that is imperishable. If it wasn't saddening, it would almost be humorous today to see these women that are grandmothers that are still trying to look like they're in their teenage years, because they're fighting so hard to go against what aging does naturally to the body. It's that perishing type of beauty, because eventually things sag, wrinkles form. And so what they do is they go and pay all this money for cosmetic surgery, trying to make themselves beautiful. But in God's sight, what makes you beautiful isn't the outward adorning. It's that meek and quiet spirit. Oh, if only we had more godly women in this world like that. Now, it's interesting to note that this talks about a woman that is a believing, a child of God, but yet her husband hasn't been won over yet. Do you notice what it says, or what it doesn't say, perhaps? It doesn't say, "win your husband over by being domineering over him." It doesn't say to force him into submission. It doesn't say to be a nag and to just irritate him till finally he gives in. It says that you can win your husband over to the Lord because of the spirit, the reverence, the submission that you show to him. Now, all throughout the program, I have spoken about this idea of being submitting to your husband. Now, it's not because I've decided as Guyton Montgomery to be a male chauvinist and sit there and try and say, well, women ought to submit to their husbands. No, I've read for you Ephesians chapter 5, Titus chapter 2, 1 Peter chapter 3, and that's what God has said. We wonder what's wrong in society, but it's going awful when we look around us. And the reason things are going so bad is because we have left the design that God has created for the home. I've told you before, I'll say it again. You want to fix the problems of society, then you fix the problems in the home. You want to fix the problems in the home, you go back to the designer. You go back to the Creator and you see what He says in His Word, and you husbands start being the kind of husbands God says. You wives be the type of wives that God says. Then y'all together can be the parents that God says you need to be, so that we can have children and generations be what God desires of them. See, God didn't do all this because He said, you know, just for His own amusement. God did all this because He loves us. He cares for us and has given us everything in this world that we'll need. That includes the church that was spoken of in Ephesians chapter 5 as the divine institution by which we are saved. But it also includes the divine institution of the home that we read about in God's Word. There are more passages that perhaps we could have noticed. But on a closing note, I want to say this. I mentioned it a little bit earlier in the episode. Too many times today, we think equality has something to do with value. Now, when I talk about that is that somehow we all have to have the same roles, that we're entitled to the same things. But 1 Peter chapter 3 actually talks to the husband about how he ought to treat his wife as the weaker vessel. Now, that doesn't mean that she's weak, she's dumb, she's ignorant. In fact, that stands in contrast to the godly women we read of in the Bible. But it has to do with the idea of the role in which we are supposed to serve. We need to value the roles that we have. Realize that we're all in submission to somebody. And if you've refused to submit, whether as a husband to God, as a wife to your husband, or children to parents, you cannot be pleasing to God.
5: The Northwest Florida School of Biblical Studies is a work of the Church of Christ at Milestone, located in the area of Pensacola, Florida, since 1987. The school has a full-time resident program in which a man comes for 2 years and studies every single book of the Bible, receiving a thorough examination of it along with the related subjects. Students also learn servitude, leadership development, and current technology. Not only is the resident program tuition-free, but each resident student is provided a laptop to use while they're in school, along with all needed books and binders. Housing is also provided for free to single students. 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

If I were to ask you how many churches exist in the world today, what would you say? You might say, I don't know, a lot, I guess. And you would certainly be correct with that answer. There are over 43,000 churches that exist in the world today. Now, I want you to think about how confusing that could be for a person who is seeking for the truth. Friend, may I respectfully tell you that God is not the author of confusion. If you open your Bible, you won't find 43,000 churches. You'll only find one. Jesus said in Matthew 16:18, upon this rock I will build my church. Dear friend, our invitation to you is this. Let's go back to the Bible and be what they were. Christians only, and a part of the one church that Jesus promised to build.

0: Hello, welcome again to our study of the book of Joshua. Last time we were together, we looked at Joshua chapter 2 primarily. Talked a lot about Rahab. What a fascinating woman of faith she was. She was a woman who was convinced by the works of God that God was truly the God of heaven and earth. And because of that, she readily asked for salvation. She asked the spies if she helped them, if they would help her in turn to be saved. She saved their lives. It was quite a good exchange. They saved her life as well. You'll remember that they had certain stipulations that went along with that. That's typical of covenants. We've already seen that in our studies together. But in particular, notice the promise was you will be saved, but here's what you've got to do. You can't tell anybody that we've been here. You've got to make sure everyone's in the house. You've got to make sure the scarlet cord is hanging out of the window. And when all those things were in place, then we will make sure that you're delivered. If not, your blood is on our heads. We will be the ones that didn't honor the commitment that we had made. We went straight from talking about that to, of course, the escape of the spies, how they went to the mountains instead of to cross the river first, how that those that were seeking for them could not discover them. No real surprise there. We knew where they were, but they didn't know where they were. And so when they came back to the city, the two spies went back to be with Joshua, told him everything that they had learned, and now he knows that God has prepared the way. They are about to conquer the promised land. So chapter 3 is, along with chapter 4, largely centered around the Lord in this sense, that over and over again we get to see the image of the Ark of the Covenant, which represents God, and of course, the agreement, the commitment that he's made to them, along with, guess what, conditions, not too surprising. One of those conditions being, make sure that your feet touch every bit of the ground that I've promised to you. And another part being, make sure you keep the commandments so that you can be blessed. This time, we'll try to advance a little bit in that study, examining more thoroughly the crossing of the Jericho, and then, of course, the battle that will follow that, almost hot on its heels. But before we do that, I want to encourage you to listen closely to the next announcement. You can study the Bible in the privacy of your own home. We want to make that readily available to you. Listen to this to find out how.
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0: All right, today we're going to go right back to Joshua chapter 3. Let's again read from the beginning so that we can remind ourselves where we are in our study. Then Joshua rose early in the morning, and they set out from Acacia Grove and came to the Jordan, he and all the children of Israel, and lodged there before they crossed over. So it was, after 3 days, that the officers went through the camp, and they commanded the people, saying, "When you see the Ark of the Covenant of the Lord your God, and the priests, the Levites, bearing it, then you shall set out from your place and go after it. Yet there shall be a space between you and it, about 2,000 cubits by measure. Do not come near it, that you may know the way by which you must go, for you have not passed this way before." Now, we didn't notice it last time, but I think it's significant to observe that the priests are the ones that are going to carry the Ark of the Covenant. Under ordinary circumstances, when the children of Israel were just advancing through the wilderness, the Kohathites carried the Ark of the Covenant. But on this and a few other special occasions, It was the priests themselves who carried the Ark of the Covenant. And so that's exactly the way it's going to happen this time. Because after all, this is truly going to be demonstrating the presence of God among his people. They're going to cross the Jordan. In verse 5 of Joshua chapter 3, the writer continues, "And Joshua said to the people, 'Sanctify yourselves, for tomorrow the Lord will do wonders among you.'" Sanctify yourselves. Make yourselves ready. Even in our day, Christians are a sanctified people. That is, we are set apart to God's service. In much the same way, we find the children of Israel here being instructed to get ready because God is going to be in our midst in the form of the Ark of the Covenant. So verse 6, "Then Joshua spoke to the priests, saying, 'Take up the Ark of the Covenant and cross over before the people.' So they took up the Ark of the Covenant and went before the people. And the Lord said to Joshua, 'This day I'll begin to exalt you in the sight of all Israel, that they may know that, as I was with Moses, so I will be with you.'" Now you remember, in chapter 1, God had made that promise. "I'm going to be with you like I was with Moses." Now we discover that God is going to exalt Joshua so that Joshua will be respected by the people, that they'll see him as God's appointed leader. So verse 8, "You should command the priests who bear the Ark of the Covenant, saying, 'When you have come to the edge of the water of the Jordan, you shall stand in the Jordan.' So Joshua said to the children of Israel, 'Come here and hear the words of the Lord your God.' And Joshua said, 'By this you shall know that the living God is among you, and that he will without fail drive out from before you the Canaanites and the Hittites and the Hivites and the Perizzites and the Girgashites and the Amorites and the Jebusites.'" Now we want to really watch closely as we observe these priests now approaching the water, because remember it says, "Come to the very edge of the water." I've had friends in days gone by who suggested to me that God very many times allows his people to get right to the edge before he acts. Not in the sense that he wants to terrify them, but seemingly in the sense that he wants them to appreciate the fact that he is the one that is acting, that they are taking advantage of his mighty power. They're being cradled, as it were, in his arms as they go forward. So he continues in verse 11, "Behold, the Ark of the Covenant of the Lord of all the earth is crossing over before you into the Jordan. Now, therefore, take for yourselves 12 men from the tribes of Israel, one man from every tribe. And it shall come to pass, as soon as the soles of the feet of the priests who bear the Ark of the Lord of all the earth, shall rest in the waters of the Jordan, that the waters of the Jordan shall be cut off, the waters that come down from upstream, that they shall stand as a heap." Now, the fact that God is a living God is evident. It is made the more so evident because the water does not recede until the soles of the priest's feet touch the water. God there demonstrates that he is a living God, that he is active in his service to the people. Furthermore, as you'll notice here, he demonstrates that he is God over all the earth in that he controls the flow of the water in the Jordan River. Remember now, it's at flood stage. It's in the worst possible condition that it could be in, and yet God will cause it to stand up in a heap. And in a moment, we're going to see that that was a long way away from where the children of Israel were. So he continues with that idea, beginning in verse 14. "So it was when the people set out from their camp to cross over the Jordan with the priests bearing the Ark of the Covenant before the people. And as those who bore the ark came to the Jordan, and the feet of the priests who bore the ark dipped in the edge of the water, for the Jordan overflows all its banks during the whole time of harvest, that the waters which came down from upstream stood still and rose in a heap very far away at Adam, the city that is beside Zaretan. So the waters that went down into the sea of the Arabah, the salt sea, failed and were cut off, and the people crossed over opposite Jericho. Now, we learn, in addition to the fact that it's flax harvest time, that it's harvest time, which seemingly is a reference to the barley harvest. That does not change our time frame. In fact, it only enhances it. Barley harvest is, again, late March, early April. So that's the time of year that it is. And the biblical writer just makes the simple observation, basically saying, well, as everybody knows, the Jordan overflows its banks at this particular time. And so what a remarkable movement of faith on the part of the priests as they approach this raging current and literally step down with their feet to go down into the Jordan. And it's only then that God caused the water to stand up in a heap. Now, it stands up all the way from Adam to where they were. Measurements in modern era by archaeologists have demonstrated that this could be as far as 18 miles away. The water stood up in a heap far away, and now all the children of Israel are able to cross over all at once. Large masses of people could cross. One wonders how wide were they across as they crossed this river. The wider they are, the quicker they can make the crossing. I don't know how wide they were, but I know God made it possible for them to cross as a huge volume of people in a very, very little time. So then in verse 17 of Joshua chapter 3, the writer continues, then the priests who bore the ark of the covenant of the Lord stood firm on dry ground in the midst of the Jordan, and all Israel crossed over on dry ground until all the people had crossed completely over the Jordan. This is the good thing about God. He never does anything halfway. I don't know how you are, but I'm one of those guys who occasionally will get a project going and I just can't seem to get it done. I know that's got to be frustrating to my wife, and I've heard other women say that it frustrates them as well. Probably there are a few women that have the same problem. I don't know that for sure, but it wouldn't surprise me. But notice that with God, it's never the problem. That when God says he's going to do something, that he does it. That he carries it out thoroughly and fully. And to me, that is a wonderful, wonderful message for all of us. That God will not neglect to do whatever it is that he has told us he will do. So, we have the priests now in the middle of the Jordan River. It's dry, of course. Everybody's crossed over, and now we got this report in chapter 4, verse 1. And it came to pass, when all the people had completely crossed over the Jordan, that the Lord spoke to Joshua, saying, take for yourselves 12 men from the people, one man from every tribe, and command them, saying, take for yourselves 12 stones from here, out of the midst of the Jordan, from the place where the priest's feet stood firm. You shall carry them over with you, and leave them in the lodging place where you lodge tonight. Then Joshua called the 12 men whom he had appointed from the children of Israel, one man from every tribe. And Joshua said to them, cross over before the ark of the Lord, your God, in the midst of the Jordan, and each one of you take up a stone on his shoulder according to the number of the tribes of the children of Israel, that this may be a sign among you when your children ask in time to come, saying, what do these stones mean to you? Then you shall answer them that the waters of the Jordan were cut off before the Ark of the Covenant of the Lord, when it crossed over the Jordan, the waters of the Jordan were cut off. These and these stones shall be for a memorial to the children of Israel forever. So Joshua's, of course, following God's directions. But notice what God's directions are. Make sure that there are 12 men, one from each tribe, who pick up a stone from the general area where the feet of the priest stood. Take those huge stones, they must have been big, because they would be lifted up on the shoulders of the men. Take these huge stones and put them in the place where you're going to spend the night tonight. What are they going to do with these stones? They're going to make an altar to the Lord, a monument that will stand forever, forever to be used to stimulate the thinking of generation after generation. What do these stones mean? These stones mean that God delivered us and that we passed through on dry ground. What a reassuring thing that is. You know, God has not stopped

1918 through 1934. And so we do have memorials. They're very, very important because they remind us of our deliverance as surely as these stones reminded the children of Israel of how God delivered them over the flooded waters into the promised land. So, look again, beginning at verse 8. We'll repeat that. And the children of Israel did so, just as Joshua commanded, took up 12 stones from the midst of the Jordan, as the Lord had spoken to Joshua, according to the number of the tribes of the children of Israel, and carried them over with them to the place where they lodged and laid them down there. Then Joshua set up 12 stones in the midst of the Jordan, in the place where the feet of the priests who bore the Ark of the Covenant stood, and they are there to this day. Now, I've got to pause and think about something. It looks like, as I read this, that there actually are two monuments. That one set of stones is erected in the middle of that raging torrent, and that the other set of stones is set up in the camp where they're going to spend the night. Now, I must readily confess to you that not everybody agrees with me on that. But in whatever case, what I do know is that the stones are used as a reminder of God's deliverance. The fact that he will ultimately deliver his people just as he has promised. And that's the most important thing that we can see in this place. So, we continue in verse 11. Then it came to pass, when all the people had completely crossed over, that the ark of the Lord and the priests crossed over in the presence of the people. And the men of Reuben, and the men of Gad, and the half-tribe of Manasseh, crossed over armed before the children of Israel, as Moses had spoken to them. About 40,000 prepared for war crossed over before the Lord for battle to the plains of Jericho. Now, stop. Hear what he says. It's one of those things that we read, I think, sometimes, and we don't catch the significance of it. At least I don't always catch it. In this case, listen to what he said. These fighting men crossed over before the Lord. So what has happened here is that the Ark of the Covenant, representing God himself, has led the way into the Jordan, thereby demonstrating where we're headed. We're crossing the Jordan. We're going from east to west. Now, these men run in front of God now. What does that mean? Well, that seems to indicate that, as we've already discussed, that the Ark of the Covenant of the Lord represents the Lord himself, and thus they go ahead of him, and they're going prepared for battle to keep their commitment that they made years before to Moses. Then the Lord spoke to Joshua, saying, excuse me, let's go back to verse 14. I skipped that one. On that day, the Lord exalted Joshua in the sight of all Israel, and they feared him as they had feared Moses all the days of his life. Then the Lord spoke to Joshua, saying, command the priests who bear the Ark of the Testimony to come up from the Jordan. Joshua therefore commanded the priests, saying, come up from the Jordan. And it came to pass, when the priests who bore the Ark of the Covenant of the Lord had come from the midst of the Jordan, and the soles of the priests' feet touched the dry land, that the waters of the Jordan returned to their place and overflowed all its banks as before. You know, there are those that want to make fun of and lessen the concept of miracles in the Old Testament. In fact, some just flatly do not believe in the miracles of the Old Testament. They'll come to a case like this and they'll say, well, you know, it's fairly common for rock slides to occur up in that area of the Jordan where Adam is, and that's probably what happened at just the right moment, and the waters came down. Well, here's my problem with that. Not only was it just the right moment for the water to stop, it also was just the right moment when the feet of the priest touched dry ground. Then, immediately, the waters returned. That does not sound like a coincidence. It is too precise to be a coincidence. The people knew there was a miracle.

miracle worked. It's part of why they respected Joshua. And you and I need to know as well that God was working a miracle that day for the deliverance of his people. So, verse 19 of Joshua chapter 4. Now the people came up from the Jordan on the 10th day of the first month, and they camped in Gilgal on the east border of Jericho. And those 12 stones which they took out of the Jordan, Joshua set up in Gilgal. Then he spoke to the children of Israel, saying, when your children ask their fathers in time to come, saying, what are these stones? Then you shall let your children know, saying, Israel crossed over this Jordan on dry land. For the Lord your God dried up the waters of the Jordan before you until you had crossed over, as the Lord your God did to the Red Sea, which he dried up before us until we had crossed over, that all the peoples of the earth may know the hand of the Lord, that it is mighty, that you may fear the Lord your God forever. So, the message is powerful, and not just powerful for one generation, but for generation after generation. As we've already noted, they were able to cross over. But let us make another remark. We talked about the memorial that the stones served as. I do want you to observe that the curiosity of children will drive them to ask questions. God knew that. He understood the human beings that he had made. And so when they asked, Dad, Mom, what do these stones mean that are here at Gilgal? That their parents could then answer and say, those stones come from the time when the children of Israel crossed over the Jordan on dry ground and entered into the promised land. In much the same way, I think that you and I can clearly see that children may well ask questions about the memorial of which we partake, the memorial of the Lord's Supper. When they do, I urge you, do not spank them or scold them for it. Instead, maybe quietly say, be quiet for right now. We'll talk about that later. And then, when the worship is over and you're on the way home, you've got a great teaching opportunity. Your child wants to know about the bread and the fruit of the vine. Tell them. Tell the story of the Savior's love. Tell of the memorial feast that is found in the Lord's Supper. It is a wonderful opportunity to teach them about God. Now, in the time remaining today, let's look together at the Ark of the Covenant again. Let's see how often that's mentioned in these two chapters. So let's begin. Verse 3, chapter 3. The Ark of the Covenant of the Lord your God. Then he says, bearing it, then you shall set out from your place and go after it. Yet there shall be a space between you and it, about 2,000 cubits by measure. Do not come near it, that you may know the way by which you must go. Verse 6. Then Joshua spoke to the priests, saying, take up the Ark of the Covenant and cross over before the people. So they took up the Ark of the Covenant and went before the people. Now skip on down, verse 8. You shall command the priests who bear the Ark of the Covenant. Verse 11. Behold the Ark of the Covenant. And it shall come to pass, verse 13. As soon as the soles of the feet of the priests who bear the Ark of the Lord. And then verse 14. Bearing the Ark of the Covenant. Verse 15. The Ark came to the Jordan. Verse 17, the priests who bore the Ark of the Covenant, verse 5 of chapter 4, cross over before the Ark of the Lord your God. Verse 7, the waters of the Jordan were cut off before the Ark of the Covenant. Verse 9, where it says, who bore the Ark of the Covenant,
And then verse 10, so the priests who bore the ark, verse 11, that the ark of the Lord and the priests crossed over in the presence of all. Verse 16, command the priests who bear the ark of the testimony to come up from the Jordan. And then verse 18, who bore the ark of the covenant. If I counted correctly, there are 20 references to the ark of the covenant. God was with them. They crossed the flooded Jordan on dry ground, and all the people now are in the promised land. In our coming studies, we want to see what they did now that they are situated between Jordan and Jericho.

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Perhaps you've not heard of the new magazine, Reaching the Lost. It's an exciting new publication designed to focus completely on evangelism. And the best part, it's free. We will mail it to your home, mail it to your congregation. And when you get it, you're going to see featured articles with tips for evangelism. You're going to see instructions as to how to make better use of house to house and heart to heart. Inside, you're going to read of conversion stories, successes that congregations are experiencing. You're going to read about the seminars that we're doing and the reports from churches where we're going. If you would like to sign up for this free publication, go to the website, fill out the material, register today. You don't want to miss this exciting opportunity to become a better evangelist in your local community.

You hear this phrase, in the beginning, and you automatically think about Genesis chapter 1 and 2, where God created everything. He created the world. He created man and animals and the home and marriage and the family. Sin and salvation are created. And when you think about that phrase, in the beginning, we often think to the Old Testament. My friend, there's a chapter in the New Testament that is also the chapter of beginnings. And that chapter is Acts chapter 2. We're so glad that you've joined us today as we're going to think about the Genesis of the New Testament, the beginnings of the New Testament and the gospel system that start in the book of Acts. So we hope you got your Bible handy, that you'll open that to Acts chapter 2 as we're going to think together about this wonderful chapter.

0: 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And now, Ben Bailey.
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2: We're so glad that you've joined us for our study today. 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Also, here at the Gospel of Christ, we'd love to help you in your desire to know God better. 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We'd be happy to make that available to you as a digital download or other formats if you need that as well. Friend, we want to encourage you also to check us out on Facebook, like our Facebook page, follow us on that. Great way to keep up with things that we're doing. And then, of course, in our fast-paced world today, where everybody's got a smartphone, we want to encourage you to check out the Gospel of Christ app that's available in the respective Play Stores. You can get it there, and it's a great way to keep up with our new lessons, what we're doing, and just so that you can know how we're trying to spread the gospel and reach people with the news of Jesus Christ. And as always, we want to thank you today for joining us for our study. Hope you've got your Bible ready. Let's look to the Word of God together. Acts is the book of beginnings for the New Testament. No book is of greater value for finding out what must I do to be saved and understanding about the beginning and the work of the Lord's church. Someone has even referred to Acts 2 as the hub of the Bible. Everything before it looked forward to it, and everything after it is predicated upon what happened when the gospel is preached in Acts chapter 2. And so as we think about New Testament Christianity, as it's found in the book of Acts, let's consider some things that began, that had their genesis in the New Testament in Acts chapter 2. What are those things that started in the gospel, with the gospel, in Acts chapter 2? Well, friend, right out of the gate, we learn about that new name from the book of Acts, the genesis of our new name. Acts chapter 11. Verse number 26, they were called Christians first in Antioch. The scripture prophesied that God's people would be called by a new name. When the Gentiles see my righteousness, God said, I will call my people by a new name. What is that new name? They were called Christians first in Antioch. Almost, Agrippa said, you persuade me to become a Christian. Acts chapter 26, verse number 28. If anyone suffers as a Christian, let him not be ashamed of that name, but let him glorify God. Well, when did God say that name would start? When the Gentiles saw God's righteousness. The gospel began being preached in the book of Acts, started in Acts chapter 2, continued on throughout the book of Acts, and in Acts 10 and 11, we have one of the first public and open cases where Cornelius, a Gentile, is taught the gospel, and the door is opened by the Holy Spirit for the Gentiles to come into the kingdom as well. And it's then, just like God prophesied, that his people would be called by a new name, the name Christian. Nothing more, nothing less. You know, when you think about the name Christian, and when you think about what that name means and the implications of it, that's a really big deal. For example, What does it mean to wear somebody's name? Well, here's what it means. It means that you have joined yourself to that person. Think about in the sense of marriage, when a husband and wife become one, they join themselves together and she bears the name of her husband. Well, my friend, we've been clothed with Christ, Galatians 3, verse 27. We have, as 1 Corinthians 12, verse 27 following teaches, we've become one with Christ. We've united ourselves with Him, and thus we wear the name of the one who we united ourselves to. It not only means you're joined to that person, it means you want to be like that person, that you've kind of made that your role model to follow. 1 Peter 2:21 says that we are to follow in the footsteps of Jesus Christ. Those who were the redeemed standing on Mount Zion, these are those who followed the Lamb wheresoever he went. Revelation 14, verse number 4. And it said of the disciples, when they spoke boldly of Jesus by their opponents, then they realized they had been with Jesus. You know, Christians sing the song, the beautiful old hymn, "Oh, to be like thee." When we wear the name Christian, that's what we're saying. I want to be like Christ. I'm a follower of his. He's our idol and our hero in the sense that we want to follow after him and we adore him in every way. You know, when you wear the name of someone, you are their follower. Joshua 24:15, Joshua said, "Choose for yourselves this day whom you'll serve. As for me and my house, we'll serve the Lord." The Lord's name was honored in Joshua's house. When we think about following Christ, Luke 9, verse 23, "If any man desires to come after me, let him deny himself, take up his cross daily, and follow me." When we're a follower of Jesus and we wear that name, it's indicative of the one we follow. And thus, we're trying to glorify the individual whom we follow, God himself in the flesh. Listen to 1 Peter 4, verse number 16. If anyone suffers as a Christian, let him not be ashamed, but let him glorify God in this name. You're trying to glorify the one whose name you wear. That's our whole purpose and reason for being here. That's the whole meaning of life, is to honor God and to glorify him, whether we eat or whether we drink or whatever we do. We do all to the glory of God. You see, Christ's name is the only name that we wear as a child of God. It's the only name that can save us. Acts 4, verse 12, "Nor is there salvation in any other, for there's no other name under heaven given among men by which we are or must be saved." And so the name of Jesus is the only name we wear, the name Christian, because that's the only one who can save us. "No other foundation can any man lay except that which is laid, which is Christ Jesus." And friend, as we think about this idea, please understand that following after men's names, following after religious sects, following after even great reformers or preachers, that's not what God wants. Jesus didn't want his disciples following after the sects of the Pharisees or the Sadducees or the Zealots then. Many of the things they said and did were not pleasing to God. And friend, so it is today. We don't want to follow after some man's name. We don't want to follow after some man's teaching. The name Christian, it's just simply as pure as you can get. We're just Christians, nothing more, nothing less. And you see, someone says, "Well, okay, but are names really that important?" Well, names are important to God. At times, he even changed people's names from Saul to Paul. We realize names are important. How many would like to wear the name Jezebel or Judas or Hitler today? Husbands, how would you feel if your wife wore another man's name when she married you? We think about that from an earthly perspective, but we belong to Christ. The church belongs to Christ. And when we think about the beginning of that new name, how we need to honor God by wearing the name Christian, nothing more and nothing less. Well, what else happened in that book of beginnings, in the gospel, or in the book of Acts? In Acts chapter 2, we have the beginning of gospel sermons. The key word here is gospel. Sure, there were a lot of sermons given by the prophets of old. There were a lot of sermons in preparation preached by John to prepare the way of the Lord. But the gospel, the good news of salvation and forgiveness in the once-for-all sacrifice of Jesus, first time it's ever preached, was in Acts chapter 2. I love the words of Acts 2, verse 36. Peter stood up with the 11, proclaimed boldly about Jesus, brought that sermon to a conclusion, and said, "Therefore, let all the house of Israel know assuredly, God's made this Jesus, whom you crucified, both Lord and Christ." And they cried out, "Men and brethren, what shall we do?" They were cut to the heart, and they cried out, "Men and brethren, what shall we do?" And the clarion call was, "Repent and be baptized, every one of you, in the name of Jesus Christ for the remission of your sins." Now, when Peter preached the gospel for the first time to help them get to that conclusion that this Jesus is Lord and Christ, what proof did he offer? Well, he looked back. You look back in Acts chapter 2, verses 22 following, and he shows that Jesus was approved by God. The miracles that he did, the things that he said, the voice that came down from heaven, "This is my beloved Son." He was approved by God. He shows that Jesus was the predetermined purpose of God. All the prophets of old, David spoke about him. Everything's been predetermined through Jesus. He preached about his death and his resurrection, that this was the plan of God all along. And then he boldly proclaimed, "Jesus, ascension to the throne, even our great hero of the faith, David, calls him Lord. He's now at the right hand of God." And the conclusion is undeniable. He is Lord in Christ. The response they give is absolutely accurate. They're cut to the heart. And they want to know, what do we need to do to get right with God? And Peter tells them God's demands. "Repent and be baptized, every one of you, in the name of Jesus Christ, for the remission of your sins, and you shall receive the gift of the Holy Spirit. For the promise is to you and to your children and all those who are far off." They heard about Christ. They saw the evidence. They recognized he was the promised Messiah. And then they realized, we just killed our own Savior. And that cut them deep to the heart. And they responded, "I wanted to know, what can we do to get right with God for this sin?" And Peter clearly told them to repent and be baptized for the remission of their sins. Friend, any preaching of the gospel as it relates to salvation that doesn't point people to Jesus as God's plan to save, prick their hearts with a need to do that, and follow up by telling men, "What must I do to be saved?" is not gospel preaching like they preached in the first century. And so it's the beginning of gospel sermons, and you see them all throughout the book of Acts. All right, then, let's talk about a third thing that came to fruition and that happened in the book of Acts. We now move to the Genesis, to the beginning of immediate forgiveness of sins. Here's why this is new. Under the old covenant, there were sacrifices made. And under the old covenant, forgiveness no doubt was granted. But with those sacrifices, there was a reminder of sins every year. With those sacrifices of the blood of bulls and goats, they could never really take away sin. Even all of that was predicated on the ultimate sacrifice of our Lord and Savior. And yet, in the New Testament, beginning in the book of Acts, we have the blessing of not a reminder, not predicated on something that's going to happen, but of immediate forgiveness. Hebrews 8:12, God promised under the old covenant, and here it's quoted as fulfillment in Jesus, I'll be merciful to their sins. Their lawless deeds I'll remember no more. Psalm 103 verse 12, as far as the east is from the west, I'll remove their transgressions from them. I'll cast all their sins into the depths of the sea. Psalm 103 verse 12, Micah 7 verse 18 and 19. And so when Peter stands up and he tells God's laws of pardon and he says, repent and be baptized, our ears ought to perk up when we hear for the remission of sins. That phraseology, a lot of people question that phraseology, but it isn't hard to understand when you let the Bible be its own best commentary. Jesus had already used that expression, had he not? When Jesus instituted the Lord's Supper in Matthew 26:28, Jesus said, this is my blood of the new covenant shed for many for the forgiveness of sins. What's that phrase, for the forgiveness of sins, mean in Matthew 26:28? Does Jesus die because sins had already been forgiven? Of course not. That idea is ludicrous. What is Peter saying? Exact same phraseology. Repent and be baptized in order that, so that our sins can be forgiven. You see, people are told to repent as part of that forgiveness. Acts 3:19, repent and turn, that sins may be blotted out. People are told to be immersed. Go in the city, it'll be told you what you must do. And Ananias comes to Saul and says, why are you waiting? Arise and be baptized and wash away your sins. And my friend, when our sins are washed away, we're no longer separated from God. Sin separates a man from God. But when our sins are removed, we're brought back together with Almighty God and in a relationship with Him. We have victory. Thanks be to God who gives us the victory through our Lord Jesus Christ. We have victory over sin. We have victory over Satan. We have victory over death. Hebrews chapter 2, Jesus through death overcame him, the power of death, and released those who all their lifetime were subject to bondage. But then as we think about things that began in the book of Acts, and especially a lot of it in Acts chapter 2. My friend, let's think about today the beginning of the Lord's church. As Peter preaches that first sermon in Acts chapter 2, the Bible says those who gladly received his word were baptized. Acts 2 verse 40 following. And listen to Acts chapter 2. I want you to hear what the Bible says happened in verse number 47. Praising God and having favor with all the people, and the Lord added to the church daily those who are being saved. As a reality, for the very first time, the church here came into existence. It was prophesied of Daniel 2, verse 44, in the days of these kings, the Greeks, the Medo-Persians, the Romans, the Babylonians, the Medo-Persians, the Greeks, and the Romans, in the days of these kings, God will set up a kingdom which will never be destroyed. And that kingdom is the everlasting kingdom of our Lord and Savior, Revelation 11, 14 and 15. We were told where that would happen. The temple of the Lord's house will be established in Jerusalem. Isaiah chapter 2, verses 1 through 4. And Peter stands up in Jerusalem, preaches the gospel, and the church comes into existence. We're told who would be the head of that church. It would be of the seed of David. And Jesus is the head of the church, the lineage of, and the seed of David. We're told that he would build that church and purchase it with his own blood. Acts 20, verse 28. And so when we think about things that came into being, things that were important, my friend, we think about the church of the Lord Jesus Christ. You see, God's plan was for men and women, all men and women in Jesus, to be called out of the world and called into the body of his saved. God's plan was for us to have unity. I pray that they all may be one, unified in heart, And in that one body, Ephesians chapter 4, verse number 4, which is the church. And so the Lord's church is unique. It wears Christ's name. It gives honor to the Lord Jesus Christ. God, not men, add us to that church when we obey the gospel. It worships the way the church worshiped in the first century. And my friend, it's contrary to and opposed to the idea of division and denominationalism. We want the church to be what it was in the first century. They were simply called Christians in Acts 11, verse 26, and it was simply referred to as the Church of Christ. Romans 16, 16, the Church of God. 1 Corinthians 1, verses 1 through 3. And those are not separate entities. All of those are the same in that they honor God, they honor Christ, and we ought to strive every day to be a part of the Lord's church just as they were. But one final thing that we want to mention that came into existence in the book of Acts, and that is the beginning or the genesis of salvation in Christ and nobody else. Listen to Acts chapter 4. I want you to hear the words of verses 11 and 12. This is the stone, talking about Jesus of Nazareth. This is the stone which was rejected by you builders, which has become the chief cornerstone. Nor is there salvation in any other, for there's no other name under heaven given among men by which we must be saved. You see, my friend, the prophets, they prophesied about this salvation that was to come. 1 Peter 1, verse 10. They prophesied that there would be a suffering servant who would give his life for all, and that through his stripes all could be healed. Isaiah 53, verses 4 through 6. They prophesied that a new covenant and a new way is coming. No longer where each man would say to his neighbor and his brother, know the Lord. They would all know the Lord. Jeremiah 31, verses 31 through 34. And today, we're blessed to be recipients of that salvation. Salvation is in Jesus Christ. 2 Timothy chapter 2. Verses 10 through 12. And we can have access to that by doing what Jesus said to be saved. He's the author of eternal salvation to all who obey him. And so the Hebrew writer would say, how shall we escape if we neglect so great a salvation? Well, we might ask, escape what? And my friend, that's God's wrath. God is not going to look pleasingly on those who do not accept, those who mock, and those who live contrary to the teaching of our Lord and Savior Jesus Christ. You see, it's a fearful thing to fall into the hands of the living God, because our God is a consuming fire. Hebrews 10:31, Hebrews chapter 12, verse number 29. There's a day coming when the Lord is going to come again, and on those who do not know God, and on those who do not obey the gospel of our Lord Jesus Christ, they will be punished with everlasting destruction from the presence of the Lord and from the glory of His power. And so, my friend, we ask you to consider today, as we've thought about these beginnings, the beginning of a new name, the beginning of preaching the gospel, the beginning of the church and salvation, the beginning of the opportunity to serve God and live for Him, we ask you to consider, have you made a new beginning in your life? Have you had the opportunity, or have you taken the opportunity to start afresh? You know, there are times in our life where we'd all like to wipe the board clean and start over. That's what Christianity does. 2 Corinthians 5:17 says, if anyone's in Christ, he's a new creation. What do you mean? Old things have passed away. Behold, all has become new. And so we ask you today, if you're looking for a fresh start, if you're looking for a new beginning, Jesus is that new beginning. Obey the gospel of our Lord Jesus Christ. Just simply do what they did in the first century. They heard the word. Peter stood up and proclaimed Jesus. Have you heard the message that Jesus is the way? the truth and the life. They believed that. They were cut to the heart and realized that was true. Have you believed Jesus is the way, the only way to the Father? Acts 4, verse 12. They were willing to turn from sin, repent. And they did change their life, and they changed their heart. And Peter said, be baptized, every one of you, in the name of Jesus Christ, for the remission of your sins. Have you been baptized into Jesus for the remission of your sins? Friend, if you're not a child of God, we beg you to do what they did, that those who gladly received his word were baptized, and God added them to his church. We're so glad you joined us today as we've studied about the book of beginnings from the book of Acts, and we hope that you'll join us next time as we study more from God's divine word. Today's closed captions are brought to you by Christian Family Bookstore in Chattanooga, Tennessee. 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You may have just joined our program and are wondering, what is the Gospel of Christ? The Gospel of Christ is an evangelistic work of the Churches of Christ with its whole aim to take the Gospel to the whole world. We do that through TV, internet, free media, and streaming. Our motto truly is to take the whole Gospel to the whole world, and we believe in having a book, chapter, and verse for everything we say and do. And unlike many religious programs today, we're concerned about lost souls, not your wallet.
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3: How serious is sin? Humanity's attitude towards sin hasn't changed much since the Garden of Eden, when Adam and Eve tried to minimize the impact of their sin by saying the fruit was good for food. Every generation since then has tried to do the same thing. We rename sin to make it more palatable. Adultery is an affair. Fornication is hooking up, and greed is good. But God's attitude towards sin is entirely different. John calls sin the transgression of the law, 1 John 3:4. Isaiah said sin separates us from God, 59 verses 1 and 2. And from James we learn that sin brings spiritual death, James 1:13 through 15. Sin causes us to forfeit heaven and eternal life, and it makes our separation from God permanent. God hates sin. So how serious is sin? It costs God his only begotten Son for man to have any chance of overcoming it. So will you let God take care of your sins, or just try to minimize them?

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1: There's a beautiful hymn that we sing entitled, Do You Know My Jesus? And this song, as the title suggests, the question is asked, Do you know my Jesus? Do you know my friend? It truly is a beautiful song, but did you know that the letter which we call 1 John was written so that we could have confidence in knowing Jesus? And better yet, John tells us how we can be certain that we know Him. Do you know my Jesus? That's going to be our study today, so stay tuned after this song of praise.

Hello again, and thank you for tuning in to another episode of Bible Talk. We're so thankful for your joining our program today as we open our Bibles and study together the Word of God. It's always our effort here to let the Bible speak and to put God's Word on display, and we're so glad that you've joined us today. And I want to thank you personally for allowing me to study God's Word with you today. Perhaps Job said it best when he said, "Man that is born of a woman is a few days and full of trouble," Job 14 and verse 1. And certainly if you've lived any length of time, then you know that life is difficult for both the righteous and the unrighteous. But the child of God never has to worry about going through these struggles alone, because we have a friend who walks with us. We sing the words, as I mentioned a few moments ago, "Have you a heart that's weary, tending a load of care? Are you a soul that's seeking rest from the burden you bear? Do you know my Jesus? Do you know my friend? Have you heard he loves you and that he will abide till the end?" What a beautiful message there is in the song to know that even though life is difficult, even though we may sometimes go through struggles and difficulties, we have a friend that walks with us, that friend being Jesus Christ, our Savior. But then that brings up the question which the song beckons: do you know my Jesus? John wrote so that we might know Jesus and have confidence in that knowledge. It's interesting that John tells us he wrote his gospel account so that we might believe. John talks about the works of Jesus, and he says many other signs did Jesus and other miracles, but these are written so that you might believe. And so John's gospel is written so that we might believe, but then his first letter, the book that we call 1 John, is written so that we might have confidence in that faith, confidence in that belief. Let's begin today by reading together 1 John 2 and verses 1 through 5, and then we'll make some notes concerning this passage for our study today. 1 John 2, and beginning at verse 1, John writes, "My little children, these things write I unto you, that you sin not. And if any man sin, we have an advocate with the Father, Jesus Christ the righteous. And he is the propitiation for our sins, and not for ours only, but also for the sins of the whole world. And hereby we do know that we know him, if we keep his commandments. He that saith, I know him, and keepeth not his commandments, is a liar, and the truth is not in him. But whoso keepeth his word, in him verily is the love of God perfected. Hereby know we that we are in him." Let's notice together first today, as we consider this text, the confidence that John is here trying to give to us. This phrase, "hereby we know," or some equivalent phrasing, is found four times in this short epistle. In just the book of 1 John, we read four times John saying, "hereby we know," because John is trying to give us confidence in our salvation, confidence in our faith. We already read 1 John 2 in verses 3 and 5, where twice it's mentioned the knowledge that we have. But then also notice 1 John 3 in verse 24. Here in this verse, John writes to us and says, "And he that keepeth his commandments dwelleth in him, and he in him, and hereby we know that he abideth in us by the Spirit which he has given us." Now notice 1 John 4 in verse 6. Here John writes, "We are of God. He that knoweth God heareth us. He that is not of God heareth not us. Hereby know we the spirit of truth and the spirit of error." Again, John's instilling in us this confidence in our faith. He wants us to know. One final passage, 1 John 4 and verse 13. Here John writes, "Hereby know we that we dwell in him and he in us, because he hath given us of his Spirit." If we were to take all of these passages and put them together and summarize, John is writing to us and saying, we can know that we know him. We can know that we are in him. We can know that we are of the truth. We can know that we abide in him. We can know the difference between truth and error, the spirit of truth and the spirit of error, and we can know that we dwell in him. Friends, this is a letter of confidence. Again, John wrote his gospel so that we might have faith, so that we might believe. But this one he writes
so that we can have confidence in that faith. Now I want us to focus in on 1 John 2 and verse 3. Hereby we do know that we know Him if we keep His commandments. Let's break down the parts of this phrase. Number one, there is direction in this statement. John says, hereby, or some translations say, in this. In other words, John is saying, in this way, we know Christ. Now, if someone was asking the question, how do I know if I know Jesus? Well, John is saying, this is the way. In this way, you know that you know Him. There's not only direction in this statement, but then secondly, there's recognition. Hereby we know Him. To know Him is to be more than a mere acquaintance. Brother Franklin Camp used to say that the emphasis of this text in the Greek was hereby we do know that we know that we know Him. That is, you know, beyond a shadow of a doubt, you know that you know Him. There's recognition in that. It's also in the sense of, you know, this knowing Christ isn't just about familiarity. John is not saying, hereby you are familiar with Christ, or in this way Christ is an acquaintance of yours. No, no. John is not writing about knowing of Jesus. He's writing about knowing Jesus. The world is full of people who know of Jesus, but John is writing so that we might know Him, so that we might know Him as our friend. John 15:13, greater love has no man than this, than a man lay down his life for his friends. In verse 15 of John 15, Jesus said, I no longer call you my servants, but I call you my friends. We can know Jesus as our brother. Matthew 12 and verse 50, Jesus said, he that doeth the will of my Father, the same as my brother, mother, and sister. We don't want to just have Jesus as an acquaintance. We want to know Him as our friend, know Him as our brother. We can know Jesus through the fellowship that we share. 1 John 1 and verse 7. If we walk in the light as He is in the light, we have fellowship one with another. Oftentimes we extend that to be a reference to the fellowship among the brethren, but contextually that's the fellowship between us and the Father and the Son. We can know Jesus as our Savior. Here in our text of study today, 1 John 2 and verse 1, when we sin, we have an advocate with the Father, Jesus Christ. And what a wonderful Savior He is. John is writing so that we might have direction. In this way, you can not only know about Jesus, but you can know Jesus. What great confidence is given to us by John as John says, you can know that you know that you know Him with great certainty. But then number two today, we have to consider the condition. Because Jesus wants us to know Him. But if we want to know Him as our friend, as our Savior, if we want to share in that fellowship, then friends, there's a condition. Again, John says, hereby we know Him if we keep His commandments. Now think about that word if. It's a very small word, it's only two letters, but it has a great meaning. It is a conditional statement. And the condition given in this verse is if we keep His commandments. In other words, friends, John is saying in this way, if we're asking the question, how can I know that I know Jesus? John says, in this way you can know if, what's the condition, John? If we keep His commandments. Let's break that statement down a little bit. To truly know Christ, I must, number one, keep His commandments. Now, the primary motivator for this obedience is love. John 14:15, Jesus said, if you love me, keep my commandments. Now, there are other motivating factors. Hell is a motivating factor. The glories of heaven is a motivating factor. The fellowship of the family of God, the church, is a motivating factor. But our primary motivator should be love. There are those in the world who profess to know Christ but have not obeyed Christ. I remember on one occasion there was a man who was living in sin and wickedness, like the prodigal son had wasted his substance on riotous living.
And I was trying to talk to the man about the gospel of Jesus Christ, and he said, "Preacher, you don't have to worry about me. I have my own personal relationship with Christ. And I may not study my Bible, and I may not pray, and I may not go to worship services, and I may not do this or that, but I have my own personal relationship with Christ." Friends, a relationship with Christ cannot exist outside of obeying Christ. You can't separate those two things. You can't say I'll have a relationship with Jesus without obeying Jesus. Those two things go hand in hand. A relationship with Christ cannot exist outside of obeying Christ. In fact, Jesus said it this way, as John recorded in his gospel account, John 14, 23 and 24, says, "Jesus answered and said unto him, If a man love me," want that relationship? "If a man love me, he will keep my words, and my Father will love him, and we will come unto him and make our abode with him. He that loveth me not, keepeth not my sayings, and the word which ye hear is not mine, but the Father's which sent me." I mentioned a moment ago, John 15, 13, "Greater love has no man than this, than a man lay down his life for his friends." And then in verse 14, listen to what Jesus said, "Ye are my friends." You want that relationship? "Ye are my friends if you do whatsoever I've commanded you." Friends, you can't separate a relationship with Christ from obedience to Christ. And so what is it then that I must obey? Well, initially, one must obey the gospel. One must obey that plan of salvation that Jesus has given to us. Now, these are not my words, but listen to the words of Jesus. One must have faith, John 8 and verse 24, as Jesus said, "Except you believe that I am He, you shall die in your sins." One must repent, as Jesus said in Luke 13, 3, "I tell you nay, but except you repent, you shall all likewise perish." But that's not all that one must do. Continuing in the words of Christ, one must confess Jesus, Matthew 10, 32 and 33, initially with their mouths, but then continually with their lives. Jesus said, "If you confess me before men, I'll confess you before my Father which is in heaven. But if you deny me before men, I'll deny you before my Father which is in heaven." And then, friends, one must be baptized. Mark 16, 16, Jesus said, "He that believeth and is baptized shall be saved, but he that believeth not shall be damned." Now, friends, those are the words of Jesus. Jesus said, "If you want to know me, if you want to be my friend, if you love me, if you want me and the Father to make our abode with you, you've got to keep these commandments. Believe, repent, confess, and be baptized." But, friends, those are just the initial steps. This verse should also put

the gospel plan of salvation, those are just the initial steps. Having a relationship with Christ is not a one-step process. You don't take those steps once, never to continue walking with Christ. It's an ongoing walk that we must engage in. You know, there are people in our lives that perhaps knew us, but who no longer know us. Now, I know from my own personal experiences, there are those with whom I perhaps went to school or knew earlier in life that know a version of me, a version of a past me, a me prior to obeying the gospel and giving my life to Christ. And while they might have known me at one time, they don't know me now. Why? Because the relationship did not continue. And friends, so it is with Christ. Just because we knew Him at one point doesn't mean that we know Him now if we have not continued to keep His commandments. The relationship must continue. And so I must keep His commandments, but then I must keep on keeping His commandments so that that relationship continues. John also said it this way in John 15 in verses 4 and 7. He said, "If ye abide in me, and my words abide in you, ye shall ask what ye will, and it shall be done unto you." But notice, that word abide is a statement of continual process. We must stay with Christ. We must stay in His words. John 8 and verse 31, Jesus said, "If ye continue in my word." It's an ongoing process. In 2 John 1 in verse 9, John says, "Whosoever transgresseth and abideth not in the doctrine of Christ hath not God. He that abideth in the doctrine of Christ, he hath both the Father and the Son." Perhaps you already knew this, but when using the King James Version, anytime you see ETH on the end of a verb, for example, in that passage I just mentioned, "he that abideth in the doctrine of Christ," that ETH designates in the Greek at the ongoing process. It's a continual thing. "He that continues to abide in the doctrine of Christ as both the Father and the Son." Friends, the relationship must continue. We must keep His commandments, but then we must keep on keeping His commandments. A third thing to consider with this phrase is, what commandments do I keep? Well, we keep all the commandments that apply to us. Now, not all commandments apply to me. In Genesis chapter 6, God told Noah to build an ark. Now, that's not a command for me to go out and to build an ark. That was a command for Noah. In Genesis chapter 22, Abraham was commanded to offer up his son Isaac. Now, that was a command for Abraham. That's not a command for me. In Luke chapter 24, Jesus told His disciples to tarry in the city of Jerusalem until they be endued with power from on high. That was a command for the apostles. That's not a command for me. It's not a command for you. The rich young ruler was told by Christ to go and sell all that he had and give to the poor. That was a command for the rich man. That's not necessarily a command for you and I. Now, if riches are getting in the way of your service to Christ, by all means, go sell all that you have and give it to the poor and follow Christ. But not all commandments apply to us. We have to stay within the context. But we must keep every commandment that is for the New Testament church, for New Testament Christians. And friends, if I reject any or all of those commandments, then John says, I don't know Him. In 1 John 2 and verse 4, here in our text, John says, "He that saith, I know him, and keepeth not his commandments," again, keepeth that ongoing process, "and keepeth not his commandments, is a liar, and the truth is not in him." People can profess until the cows come home that they know Jesus, but if they've not kept his commandments, then they don't know him. Anyone can say that they know Christ. Anyone can say that they love Christ. But the Bible says the ones who truly know and truly love Jesus are those who keep his commandments, who keep on keeping his commandments, and who keep all the ones that apply to them. And that brings us number three today, friends, to the completion. Knowing Christ is the greatest blessing. It's the greatest relationship that any of us could ever have. But the blessing, that blessing is the focus of verse number 5. Go back and read with me again, 1 John 2 and verse 5. John says, "But whoso keepeth his word, in him verily is the love of God perfected.
hereby

are we that we are in Him. The word perfected here means completed or matured. In other words, friends, the love of God is perfected. It's completed. It comes in its mature form when we know Him by keeping His commandments. Again, I think about how many are living in this world with a shallow, immature, incomplete form of God's love. It was said one time in a class that I was sitting in that there are those in the religious world who seem to have the church beat on love. But friends, the truth is that they've not even known God's love perfected. How could they have the church beat on love when they've not even experienced the mature form of God's love? Friends, no person who has ever experienced the perfected love of God did so without obedience. Only those who have obeyed His commands know God's love in its mature form. How can that be, you ask? Because only then does one have the salvation that love provides. John 3:16, the greatest verse about love in the Bible, "For God so loved the world that He sent His only begotten Son." But friends, that love is perfected when we respond to His Son with obedience. Now, the other side of that coin is only when we have obeyed God do we fully love Him. Again, John 14:15, "If you love Me, keep My commandments." Now, if it's the case that statement was perhaps made because we, the church, have somehow failed to display that love toward others, then shame on us. Because we have that responsibility, 1 John 4:12, "No man has seen God at any time, but if we love one another, God dwelleth in us and His love is perfected in us." There's a sense wherein we show God to the world by the love that we possess. Friends, love is completed when we've obeyed His commands and we truly know Him. John wrote his gospel so that we might believe, so that we might have faith. But this epistle is written so that we might have confidence in that faith, a confidence that comes from knowing Christ. How do we know Him? If we keep His commandments. So now my question to you today, friend, is, do you know My Jesus? If not, because you've never obeyed those initial commands, that's where it begins, with faith, repentance, confession, and baptism. Obey those initial commands, and you can begin your walk with Christ. But then we must keep on keeping His commandments. Again, that's just the beginning. Now we must live for Christ. As Paul said in Galatians 2 and verse 20, "I am crucified with Christ. Nevertheless I live, yet not I, but Christ liveth in me. And the life which I now live, I live by the faith of the Son of God who loved me and gave Himself for me." This same John who we've been reading the words of this morning said in Revelation 2 and verse 10, "Be thou faithful unto death, and I'll give you the crown of life." Do you know My Jesus? If not, won't you come to know Him today? We thank you so much for joining us in our study today, and I pray that each one would know My Jesus and know My friend. There's no greater friend that you could ever have. Thank you again for tuning in today, and God bless. Yeah.

Do you have any questions about the Bible? Are you searching for a place to worship God like you find in the Bible? Do you have questions about your eternity? Would you like to know more about God's plan for you? Let me encourage you to visit a Church of Christ near you today. And if you're interested in learning more about the Lord's Church, we also offer free material. For more information, or if you would like to have a transcript or a copy of today's program, whether audio or video, please go to our website at www.bible-talk.org, or you can email us at bible.talk@bible-talk.org. 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Thank you again for tuning in, and may God bless you richly in your walk with Him.

0: That's a great comfort to know that God will supply us with the things that we need, and to trust Him, to learn to trust Him,
1: right,
0: and to recognize, you know, I can just hear Jesus saying this to the people of His day, and there are so many people today whose lives are filled with worry and anxiety, and quite frankly, they can't enjoy life, BJ, because they're so wrapped up in concern for what's going on.
1: In Philippians 4:19, but my God shall supply all your need according to His riches and glory by Christ Jesus. We have things supplied for us. We sometimes don't realize how truly beneficial it is to serve God here and hereafter. And it reminds me of riches that can't be taxed. I'm never going to be taxed on the riches of God's grace.

0: us.
1: There's a popular song that we've been singing in the church for many years now. I have decided to follow Jesus. The world behind me, the cross before me, though none go with me, still I will follow. No turning back, no turning back. What does it mean to be a follower of Jesus Christ? And have you made that decision in your life? Stay tuned. We'll be back in just a moment.

The song I have decided to follow Jesus is a song that's based upon Luke chapter 9, verses 57 through 62. And let me encourage you to turn there and look with me this morning as Jesus talks about what it really means to follow Him. Let's read it together here, Luke chapter 9, beginning in verse 57. Now it happened as they journeyed on the road that someone said to Him, "Lord, I'll follow You wherever You go." And Jesus said to him, "Foxes have holes and birds of the air have nests, but the Son of Man has nowhere to lay His head." And then He said to another, "Follow Me." But he said, "Lord, let me first go and bury my father." Jesus said to him, "Let the dead bury their own dead, but you go and preach the kingdom of God." And another also said, "Lord, I'll follow You, but let me go first and bid them farewell who are at my house." But Jesus said to him, "No one, having put his hand to the plow and looking back, is fit for the kingdom of God." As you can see here, Jesus is talking to folks about following Him. In fact, there are three men that encounter Jesus in the reading that we just had. And you'll notice that two of these men were asking Jesus to follow Him. And another, Jesus asked him to follow Him. And in each case, we see that these men were in different places in their relationship with Jesus Christ, and they all received different responses. And you know, that's the way it is with all of us. There are some who have made that decision. There are others who want to make that decision. There are some who have never made that decision. And all of us need to examine where we are with Jesus Christ, and if we're truly following Him, and what it really means to follow Jesus Christ. That's what we learn from this reading today in Luke chapter 9. But I want us to go out just a little bit further from what we read here, and I want you to see what's happening here in Luke chapter 9. Look with me here in Luke chapter 9 in verse 51. And here it says, "Now it came to pass, when the time had come for him to be received up, that he steadfastly set his face to go to Jerusalem." You know, Jesus Christ was determined to go to Jerusalem, and we know what he was going there for, what it was he was about to do. He was going to the cross. He knew as he made his way to Jerusalem that there would be those that would reject him. He knew he would be betrayed and arrested and scourged and put upon a cross. But he also knew that he would be raised up the third day, that he would ultimately ascend into heaven to sit at God's right hand to establish his kingdom here upon this earth, his church. Jesus Christ was not going to let anything deter him from accomplishing the mission that God had given him to do. And so it says he steadfastly set his face toward Jerusalem. And as you read on here in Luke chapter 9, you'll see that he went through the country of Samaria. These were people that the Jews greatly despised. The Jews would go around Samaria rather than going through Samaria because they despised them so much. But you see here, Jesus was determined to go to Jerusalem. He was determined to fulfill his mission of paying the price for our sins at the cross. And he was not going to let anything deter him. He was going to take the straightest route into Jerusalem to accomplish his mission. Even if it meant he would go through Gentile, or in this case, Samaritan territory. And it also reminds us that Jesus went to that cross not just for Jews, but also for Samaritans, that Jesus died on the cross for every man. Just as we read in Hebrews, the second chapter, and in verse 9, he tasted death for everyone. Jesus Christ is the Savior of all people. And Jesus Christ is the one who we are to follow. And to follow Jesus means that we're going to have to be as determined and as committed as Jesus Christ to the mission that God has given us. Let's see what we can learn here in Luke chapter 9 about following Jesus and about our own decision to follow Jesus Christ. Let's read first of all, again, verse 57 and verse 58. Now it happened as they journeyed on the road that someone said to him, "Lord, I'll follow you wherever you go." Let's stop here for just a moment. Here the man said that he would follow Jesus wherever Jesus would go, he would follow.
You notice here that this one makes a very bold statement. Lord, I'll follow you wherever you go. Reminds me of Peter, who once said to the Lord how he would die with him. He would be willing to give his life for Jesus Christ. We're talking here about discipleship. And look at the answer that Jesus gave this man. And Jesus said to him, foxes have holes and birds of the air have nests, but the Son of Man has nowhere to lay his head. You see, Jesus wants this man to think about his decision to follow him. He wants to challenge that decision. He wants him to think about what it means to really follow Jesus and to count the cost. You see, Jesus Christ, the Son of God, stepped out of heaven to become one of us. He was begotten of the Holy Spirit. He was born of the Virgin. And you remember that they lay that child in a feeding trough because there was no place to lay the baby. There was no place in the inn. And so they put him in the feeding trough. As he was involved in his ministry, you might remember how that he told the story about the coin, but he had to borrow somebody's coin to tell that story. When he died upon the cross, and they took him down, they put him in a borrowed tomb. Everywhere Jesus went, he was without a home. But others accommodated him, and they would loan their home and a place to stay for Jesus. Jesus had nothing in this world. He gave it all up to fulfill the mission that God had for him upon this earth. And so Jesus is saying to this man who said, I'll follow you wherever you want me to go. He's saying to him, count the cost. Realize what it means to truly be a follower of Jesus Christ. To be a follower of Jesus Christ, we are going to have to count the cost. Just as Jesus went to the cross, we're going to have to be prepared to walk that very same path. There are a lot of things that we love and we have some great high expectations about. We think about heaven, we think about the gold streets, and we think about the tree of life for healing that's there, and the crystal water of life, and to see God there in heaven. But, you know, when this man said, I'll follow you wherever you go, Jesus didn't say anything about those great blessings that we have in heaven. But rather, he talked to him about the fact that you may have to give up things to follow me. You may have to let go of some things. You may have to leave some things behind. In fact, anything that comes between us and Jesus Christ, anything that would keep us from following Jesus Christ, we must be ready and willing to give it up, to let go of it. I think about the Apostle Peter in Matthew chapter 19 and a conversation that he had with Jesus. Jesus had called them to Peter and the others to follow him. And they were going to have to leave their homes and leave their occupations and to follow Jesus. And so Peter, he asked the question, what do we have? What are we going to have, Lord, if we give up all of these things? And look here in Matthew 19, and let me read Jesus' answer in verse 29. And everyone who has left houses or brothers or sisters or father or mother or wife or children or lands for my name's sake shall receive 100-fold and inherit eternal life. Yes, we may have to give up a lot of things that we love, that are dear to us, that are near to us. We may have to leave those behind to follow Jesus. But whatever the cost, Jesus wants us to know that it's worth it. It's a good investment. No matter what you have to give up, he says, you're going to receive 100-fold, 1,000% on your investment, and above that, eternal life. Oh, but there are so many things sometimes that come between us and Jesus. And we forget that it is worth it to pay the price. It's difficult for us when we're counting the cost. I want you to read about a man who had that same problem. In Mark, the 10th chapter, one who was wanting eternal life and asking Jesus how to obtain eternal life,
And Jesus told him to keep the commandments, and he said that he had been doing that. But Jesus said there's one thing that he lacks. Look what Jesus said to him here in Mark chapter 10, and let's read verse 21. Then Jesus, looking at him, loved him and said to him, "One thing you lack. Go your way, sell whatever you have and give to the poor, and you'll have treasure in heaven, and come, take up the cross and follow me." He says there's one thing that you lack. There's one thing coming between you and me. It was the man's riches. He loved the riches more than Jesus. He trusted in those uncertain things rather than in that certain one, Jesus Christ. And so Jesus said, there's one thing you lack. There's one thing you must give up. And that applies to anything that we have our heart set upon, that we treasure more than Jesus Christ. If we start trusting in anything else but Jesus Christ, we must be willing to give that up if we want to follow Him. That's what it means to count the cost. We've got to find our safety, our security, our hope, our trust, not in stuff, but in the Savior. Not in all of these things around us, but in the Lord and Savior, Jesus Christ. We must be ready and willing and prepared to follow Him wherever He goes. No matter what we might face, no matter what the cost might be. Read with me in Luke chapter 9 and verse 23, where Jesus challenges everyone to follow Him, but also helps us to count the cost. Here's what it says in this passage. Then He said to them all, "If anyone desires to come after me, let him deny himself and take up his cross daily and follow me." Jesus reminds us that we must deny ourselves. We must become unselfish. It must not be about us and what we want and what we need, but what Jesus wants for us. And that means that we're going to have to take up our cross. There may be some persecution, some difficulty, some trial as we strive to follow Jesus, just as there was for Him. And if we will daily submit to Him and follow Him, then we can truly be His disciple. He went on to say in the next verse here, "For whoever desires to save his life will lose it. Whoever loses his life for my sake will save it." You see, to follow Jesus, we must give up ourselves. We must give up our own lives for Jesus Christ, for the life that He wants for us, the life of salvation and of blessing and of eternal life. It's a great swap. It's a great investment. Though the cost is great, the profit is greater. Listen to this next verse. In verse 25, Jesus said, "For what profit is it to a man if he gains the whole world and is himself destroyed or lost?" There's only two choices. Either we give ourselves to Jesus Christ and know that blessed eternal life through Him, or we find ourselves miserably lost and destroyed forever. Yes, to be a follower of Jesus Christ, we must count the cost. But let's go back to Luke chapter 9. And I want you to see that in order to follow Jesus, we must also get our priorities right. Here's the second man. In verse 59 of Luke chapter 9, Jesus said to another, "Follow me." But he said, "Lord, let me first go and bury my father." And Jesus said to him, "Let the dead bury their own dead, but you go and preach the kingdom of God." Now that sounds like a pretty reasonable request to me. Let me go bury my father. But Jesus said, "Let the dead bury the dead." It's almost disturbing. What is Jesus trying to say to this man? Why would he say something like that to him? Understanding the Jewish culture, I think, will help us with the answer. You see, in those days, when a person would die, they would normally bury them immediately. But then it might be a year later
after the body had disintegrated, that they would take the bones of that person and put it in a special box, an ossuary. And they would take that box and they would put it in a slot in the tomb wall. Probably this man was talking about that very thing. His father had been buried, but the bones had not been taken care of. If that's the case, this man was asking Jesus to wait maybe another year before he would come and follow him. And Jesus wants him to know that to follow him is urgent. Following Jesus is not something we can put off that ought to be delayed. When we make that decision to follow Jesus, we must act upon it immediately. Now, others have looked at this and they've suggested the man's father has not yet died. And he's still working and he's taking care of things until his father does die, and then he'll come and follow Jesus. That means that he might be waiting months, even many years, before he would come and follow Jesus. But the point that Jesus is making here seems quite clear, that he must come before anyone or anything else. We must put God above everything, even our own families. Do you remember what Jesus said in Matthew 10, verse 37, when he talked about this idea of following him, of being his disciple? Look what he said here in Matthew 10, and verse 37. He who loves father or mother more than me is not worthy of me. And he who loves son or daughter more than me is not worthy of me. Jesus says, you must love me more than anyone, even your parents, even your children. Now, don't misunderstand who Jesus is. He was not some kind of cult leader that wanted people to reject their families and disown their families and have nothing to do with them. Not at all. Jesus loved his family, and he cared for them. One of his last acts was there on the cross as he spoke to John and encouraged him to take care of Mary, his mother. Jesus wants us to honor our father and mother. He wants us to love our children. But you see, he's telling us that he must come first in our life. And you see, when we love Jesus more than anyone or anything else, then we love our families more. We're better husbands. We're better fathers, better wives, better mothers. We're better parents for our children. And children are better children. When we love Jesus more, he makes us all better. And he makes our love greater. And he'll bless our families just as he's blessed us who make that decision to follow Jesus, who put him above everyone and everything else. Many people often ask me about how to prioritize their lives. Should I put family first, country first, job first, sports first? What comes first in my life? And I always bring them to Matthew 6 and verse 33, where Jesus was addressing the worries and the cares that we so often have in our hearts, in our lives, worried about what we're going to eat and what we're going to drink and what we're going to put on. Well, how we're going to survive in this life. And he reminds us here, listen to this, Matthew 6 and verse 33. But seek first the kingdom of God and his righteousness, and all these things shall be added to you. Jesus says all these things we're worried about, these cares of the cares of this life, he says God's going to take care of those. But you seek his kingdom first. You seek his righteousness first. When God becomes our top priority, everything else is going to fall into place. It'll help us to keep those things where they need to be. When we remember that God is first, as Paul said in Colossians 3 and verse 5, Christ, our life. Or in Philippians chapter 1 and verse 21, for me to live is Christ, and to die is gain. Our life must be about Jesus Christ, and everything else must revolve around him. He must be at the very center of our heart and of our life. But let me look at this third and final point with you today, back in our text in Luke chapter 9.
If we're going to follow Jesus Christ, we must never, ever look back. Look what it says here in verse 61. And another also said, Lord, I'll follow you, but let me first go and bid them farewell who are at my house. But Jesus said to him, No one, having put his hand to the plow and looking back, is fit for the kingdom of God. Again, it sounds like a reasonable request, doesn't it? Just let me go say goodbye to everybody. And I don't think Jesus is so concerned about him saying bye, but he is concerned about this one looking back, longing for the things of the past, the things that he's going to have to leave. Because Jesus knows that looking back can be dangerous to us spiritually. He knows that many times when we look back, we become discouraged. We see these things that maybe we've had to leave behind, and sometimes we see we haven't really made a whole lot of progress. And other times we began to long for those things, and they become important to us again, and they take our heart away from Jesus, from God, and from the work that he wants us to do. Looking back, we lose our souls. And he says, when we return, when we go back, we're not fit for the kingdom of God. God cannot use us until we keep our eyes, our heart, our life focused on him. Until we have that determination, that endurance to keep on, keeping on for him. Just as Jesus, at the beginning we notice, steadfastly set his face toward Jerusalem. He was determined. He wasn't going to let anything deter him. He would never go back, but continued on all the way to the cross. So we must have that same endurance, that same determination, that same steadfastness in our following of Jesus Christ. He that endures to the end shall be saved. Matthew 10, verse 22. The Apostle Paul gave up many things for Christ, but he said, forgetting the things which are behind and stretching forward to the things which are before, I press on toward the goal unto the prize of the high calling of God in Christ Jesus. The Hebrew writer said in chapter 12, verse 1 and verse 2, to lay aside every weight, the sin which so easily besets us, and run with patience, with endurance, with steadfastness, the race that's set before us. Looking unto Jesus, the author and finisher of our faith, who for the joy that was set before him, despising the shame, is set down at the right hand of the throne of God. Keep your eyes on Jesus. Never look back. Make that decision if you haven't made it. Say today, I have decided to follow Jesus. Counting the cost. Getting your priorities right, and keeping your eyes on Jesus, never looking back. The reward for you is great, 100-fold in this life, and in the next, eternal life.

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We just want to do what we can to help us all towards heaven. So let us know how we can help you, and please join us next time right here on The Truth in Love.

Hello, this is Bob Pritchard with the Gospel Minute. One of the greatest compliments Jesus ever gave anyone is found in John 1:47, where Jesus spoke of Nathanael and said of him, "Behold, an Israelite indeed in whom is no guile." Jesus assessed Nathanael's character that he was one in whom is no guile. This meant that Nathanael was a man who was really what he appeared to be. He was a man who meant what he said and said what he meant. He was a man whose motives were above reproach. In his Maxims, written in 1665, French philosopher La Rochefoucauld said, "We would frequently be ashamed of our good deeds if people saw all of the motives that produced them." As he preached in the household of Cornelius, Peter summed up the life of Christ, saying, "He went about doing good and healing all that were oppressed of the devil, for God was with him," Acts 10:38. What about your good works and your motives? Jesus was like Nathanael in that he acted without guile. What about you? What motivates your good deeds? Could you be described as without guile? Stay tuned to GBN. We've got something good for you.

0: You have questions? The Bible has answers. This program, overseen by the Phillips Street Church of Christ, is dedicated to answering your questions with God's Word. Please join us for the period of study as we seek to give a Bible answer. And now, here is your moderator.
1: Hello, everyone. Welcome once again to A Bible Answer. I'm Mike McDaniel, and I'm the evangelist of the Central Church of Christ in Caruthersville, Missouri. We're glad you're watching today. Tell other people about this program or where it may be seen in your area. We have three gospel preachers with us to serve as panelists to answer your questions. We'll have them introduce themselves to you at this time.
2: Hi, I'm Bobby Liddell. I'm the administrative dean of the Memphis School of Preaching and also one of the preachers at the Munford Church of Christ in Munford, Tennessee.
3: My name is Tom Waycaster, and I'm associated with the Memphis School of Preaching in the role of Dean of Admissions. And I'm glad to be with you today.
4: Hi, my name is Robert Sharnock. I am also one of the preachers who preaches for the Munford Church of Christ in Munford, Tennessee, and I'm glad to be here.
1: Well, we're grateful to have each of these brethren with us. Our first question goes to Brother Sharnock. Brother Sharnock, what is the Book of Life mentioned in Philippians 4:3? Brother Sharnock.
4: That's a good question to ask, and we'll look at it. And let's read Philippians 4:3 first to get into it. It says, "And I entreat thee also, true yoke fellow, help those women which labor with me in the gospel, with Clement also, and with other my fellow laborers, whose names are in the book of life." And so in the context, we're looking at individuals who have been faithful to the Lord and also faithful to Paul and helping him in his ministry. And so let's think about the phrase Book of Life. It's actually found 8 times in the New Testament, 1 time here in Philippians, but 7 other times in the Book of Revelation. And as is the case many times, the Bible is its own best interpreter, best commentary. And so let's look at some instances where it's found in the Book of Revelation, beginning in Revelation 20 and verse 12. The Bible says, "And I saw the dead, small and great, stand before God, and the books were opened." So there are at least two books there, and another book was opened, which is the Book of Life. "And the dead were judged out of the things that were written in these books according to their works." And so we're looking at these books, and so there's more than one book mentioned here. And so in order to understand the Book of Life, let's understand at least the two other books that may be listed or thought of in this passage. One is first the Book of Deeds. And God, of course, records our deeds. He doesn't need a book per se like we do. He doesn't need to go to the library and look something up. He is omniscient. But it's meant to be figurative to represent those things that we have done in our lives. And the Book of Deeds, for example, Matthew 12, verses 26 and 27, where Jesus tells us that every idle word that men shall speak will give an account for. And so God remembers those things. In 2 Corinthians 5:10, we're told about the day of judgment in which we will receive the things done in the body, whether good or bad, on that day. And so, in essence, there's a record of what we have done or what we have not done. And so, as we think about those deeds, it gives us the incentive to do something about those deeds that we don't want God to remember. And so we understand the need for repentance and forgiveness. That way our record can be clear. In Romans 4, 7, and 8, the Bible tells us that when our sins and iniquities are forgiven, he says, "Blessed is the man to whom God does not impute sin." That word "impute" means speaks of a record or on a ledger, a debt, if you will. And so when God forgives us of our sins, those deeds are in essence forgotten, forgiven. They're gone. It's as if they never happened. Then there's another book which tells whether or not the deeds, whether good or bad, or tells whether or not the deeds that we have done are good or bad on the day of judgment, and that is the book, the Bible. And so when we look at good deeds being good or bad, the Bible tells us what those are. Sin is a transgression of God's law, 1 John 3:4. Hence the need to study to show ourselves approved unto God, a worker that does not need to be ashamed, rightly dividing or discerning the word of truth. 2 Timothy 2:15. And so we have the incentive to learn the book so that we can know whether or not what we're doing is good or bad as it's being recorded in the Almighty's book of deeds, if you will. And so we're going to be judged by those things based upon what the Bible says. what's in these two books, it will render whether or not our name is in the book of life. And so as we continue Revelation 20, let's look at verse 13 following. It says, "And the sea gave up the dead which were in it, and death and hell delivered up the dead which were in them." So we're talking about the resurrection. "And they were judged," the day of judgment, "every man according to their works." The book of deeds, as compared to the Bible. "Death and hell were cast into the lake of fire. This is the second death. And whosoever was not found in the book of life was cast into the lake of fire." And so who's going to be cast in the lake of fire? Those who have bad deeds listed, which have not been forgotten, who are not found in the book of life. And so when we think about the book of life, we're talking about people who are on heaven's roster, destined for heaven, and will be found innocent as if never having done anything wrong. There are several passages throughout the Bible that talks about how God treats our deeds depending on what we do about them. And Ezekiel 18, 21 and following talks about the soul that sins shall die. And he lists two different types of people. The wicked, if they turn from their wickedness and do that which is right, their wickedness will no longer be remembered. And he goes on to talk about the righteous. If they turn from their righteousness and go back to being wicked, doing evil things, then it's going to be as if their righteousness had never taken place. And so basically, the book of deeds will list whether we are good or bad, and depending on that is whether or not we will be found in the book of life. And so when we think about the book of life, we're talking about that which is going to be read on the day of judgment, whether or not we hear the words, "Well done," or "Depart from me." And so when we think about the book of life as is portrayed in Philippians 4 verse 17, or 4 verse 3 rather, he is talking about those people who have been faithfully serving God. They have faithfully been by Paul's side helping labor with him in the gospel. And so these are individuals who can be found in the book of life because they have given their lives over to God. And so those books, the book of life and the book of deeds, they can be rewritten. The Bible, however, so hence the need to subscribe to the Bible in all things and make sure that our deeds line up with his book, that we can be found on the book of life. Thank you for the good question.
1: Thank you, Brother Charnock, for that good answer. Now to Brother Liddell, what is referred to by Paul when he speaks of the third heaven? Brother Liddell.
2: 2 Corinthians 12, 2 through 4 is the passage. And Paul said he knew a man in Christ above 14 years ago, whether in the body, he said, I cannot tell, or whether out of the body, I cannot tell, God knoweth. Such an one called up to the third heaven. And then he says, I knew such a man, whether in the body or out of the body, I cannot tell, God knoweth, how that he was called up into paradise and heard unspeakable words, which is not lawful for a man to utter. And it seems certainly that Paul was describing himself. Obviously, for there to be a third heaven, there must be a first heaven and a second heaven. The first heaven, it seems, is that part of the universe, the air that we breathe, where the birds fly, we might say. The second heaven is where the celestial bodies are, the sun, the moon, and the stars. And so Paul was called up to a third heaven, a place that is above these first two. Now some make a distinction between the third heaven Paul mentioned and paradise that he mentioned in 2 Corinthians 12, 4. If that were the case, then we would have another vision or rapturous, ecstatic occasion in which Paul experienced this. But it seems to me that the third heaven and paradise refer to the same thing. Now, when you look at Luke 23, 43, Jesus pointed out to the thief on the cross that he would be with him that day in paradise. But we know that it was not until later that Jesus ascended into heaven, Acts 1, 9 through 11. So if indeed paradise is not that heaven where God dwells, where the holy angels are, and where we hope to be one day, then it would refer to that Hadean or unseen place, the dwelling place of the righteous dead. And the fourth heaven would be that abode where God dwells now. Paul could give no further description. We might wish that he could, that we might be able to know more about it. But he said that he heard those things that are unspeakable words, which it is not lawful for a man to utter. So we have to leave it where Paul left it. Thank you for that good question.
1: 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Back to our questions now. To Brother Waycaster, would it be right to allow little children to eat and drink the remainder of the bread and fruit of the vine after the worship has been dismissed? Brother Waycaster.
3: I think the two important words in this question center around the elements that we use to commemorate the body and the blood of our Savior every first day of the week. These two words, the bread and the fruit of the vine, refer to an emblematic representation of that blood and that body that Jesus gave. The two accounts, probably the two most lengthy accounts dealing with the Lord's Supper, are located in Matthew chapter 26 and Luke chapter 22. And then you have Paul's reference to it in his letter to the Corinthians in 1 Corinthians. But there's nothing special or holy with the bread and the fruit of the vine in and of itself. We purchase the bread from some producer. We purchase the fruit of the vine. And prior to the partaking of the Lord's Supper, they're simply elements that we can ingest, perhaps even in a common meal. But when those things are blessed, they take on a special aura about them. And that what we see is they're representing something that is sacred and holy to those who participate. When Jesus instituted the Lord's Supper, he said that he would drink of that fruit of the vine in the Father's kingdom. Well, the kingdom is the church, various passages teaches us. And so when Jesus would bless the bread and the fruit of the vine, and we likewise do that every first day of the week, it takes on a special occurrence. Now to the specific questions. Once the assembly is finished, and the remainder of the bread and the fruit of the vine is gathered up, is it appropriate for children to eat of that bread and to drink of that fruit of the vine? I guess technically I could say there would be nothing sinful about it. But some things that are not sinful in and of themselves leave the wrong impression in the eyes of others. I would be especially concerned about the children. For if they partake of those things in a material way, and they're eating of the bread and the fruit of the vine just for the pleasure of eating and drinking those things, then how will they view the Lord's Supper when they're obedient to the gospel and they're gathered around in a sacred gathering where we partake of that bread and the fruit of the vine? So I think sometimes we have to be concerned about appearances and what message that might convey, especially to younger minds. Very good question, and we hope the parents will use wisdom on that and allowing or disallowing their children to do that. Thank you very much.
1: Thank you. Now to Brother Charnock. What is meant by the baptism of fire in Matthew 3:11, Luke 3:16? Brother Charnock.
5: Thank you for the good question. To consider this, the answer to this question, we're going to look at the context of Matthew chapter 3. Matthew chapter 3, and we're going to begin with verse 6. And there are three words that we're going to observe as we look at this context. In short, the baptism of fire is eternal condemnation. But let's look at these verses. In verse 6, then went out to him, that is to John the Baptist, Jerusalem and all Judea and all the region round about Jordan, and were baptized of him in Jordan, confessing their sins. But when he saw many of the Pharisees and Sadducees come to his baptism, he said to them, so here's the audience, Pharisees and Sadducees, O generation of vipers, who warned you to flee from the wrath to come? And then verse 8, bring forth, he's speaking to the Pharisees and Sadducees, bring forth therefore fruits meet for repentance. There's two of the words that we're going to look at. Fruits meet for repentance. Those things which are appropriate. Repentance will bear fruit, in other words. Verse 9, and think not to say within yourselves, we have Abraham to our father. For I say to you that God is able with these stones to raise up children unto Abraham. In other words, he's telling them that just because you are Jews, Israelites, children, descendants of Abraham, does not mean you're good to go just by virtue of that fact. You still have to obey the Lord. And so he's speaking to them about bearing fruit meet for repentance. And then verse 10, and now also the axe is laid unto the root of the trees. Therefore every tree which brings not forth good fruit is hewn down. What's the fruit? The fruit of repentance. And cast into the fire. There's the third word. Fruits, repentance, and fire. No repentance, no fruit of repentance, fire. Then verse 11, where our item of interest is, I indeed baptize you with water unto repentance. Again, there's that word. Repentance, he's baptizing them unto repentance. Mark 1:4 says that John was baptizing folks with the baptism of repentance. It stems out of repentance for the remission of sins. In order for baptism to save, there has to be repentance first. And so, I indeed baptize you with you water unto repentance, rather. But he that cometh after me is mightier than I, speaking of Jesus, whose shoes I am not worthy to bear. He shall baptize you with the Holy Ghost, or Spirit, and with fire. And there's the word again, fire. And so, just before this verse, verse 10, he talks about casting on fruitful trees, branches into the fire. And now he's talked about being baptized in fire. And when we think about the Holy Spirit, we may think about the events in Acts chapter 2 and Acts chapter 10, Cornelius and his household, where there were men who were baptized in the Holy Spirit, who received power from on high, which captured the attention of those who were watching, basically showing that God's power was present and that God is signifying a change here, that he is behind what's going on. And so Peter took advantage of that audience that was captivated by

0: That which is unusable with unquenchable fire. And so as we look at this baptism of fire, he's talking about condemnation. As he's speaking to the Sadducees and the Pharisees about not bearing fruit, meet for repentance, who warned you to flee from the wrath to come? Who told you you needed to come to my baptism and tell that you needed to do that in order to go to heaven? Who warned you of that? When you think about that, if you're going to be baptized, you need to bring forth fruit for repentance. If, in the first century in particular, you would accept God's gospel, obey it, 1 Thessalonians 1, 7-9, you were good. But if you would reject it, God's going to, when Jesus returns, he takes fiery vengeance on all those who know not God and who obey not the gospel, 2 Thessalonians 1, 7-9. And so when we think about the fiery baptism, we're thinking about eternal destruction that awaits those who reject the gospel. We don't want to be in that group, of course. We don't want to be in the lot with the scribes and Pharisees and the Sadducees, where Jesus said in Matthew 5:20 that except our righteousness exceed is of a different type of value. And unless our righteousness exceeds theirs, we cannot enter into the kingdom of God. And so we want to make sure that we bear fruit meet for repentance as according to the gospel. Thank you for the good question.
1: Thank you. Now to Brother Ladea, we have this good question. They ask, what should be done if a husband and wife disagree on how much to give to the church? Brother Dale.
2: Well, we could wish that the question had to do with one wanting to give more, and they're discussing how much more shall we give. But it seems the situation indicates there is one who wants to give less, or give little, or maybe give nothing at all. So what can husband and wife do to resolve such a situation? And it may not be as unusual as we might think. Husband and wife should agree on what they determine to give. They do not need to be like Ananias and Sapphira, though, Acts chapter 5, who agreed to lie about the price of the land that they sold, and then the amount that they gave depended upon the price of that land. It may be that husband and wife need to sit down together. Whenever their income changes, maybe before the beginning of a new year, or maybe when their ability changes, they need to sit down together and think about their income and then think about their giving based upon that. And they might need to study together from God's Word and see what God has to say about giving and the way that we give, the attitude that we have, and look prayerfully at what they intend to give in the next year. That is the course that my wife and I follow. As we enter a new year, we sit down and think about, now what are we going to expect to receive as income this year, and then what can we give from that? When we look at 2 Corinthians 9:7, Paul pointed out that we are to give as we have purposed in our hearts. And that means that this is something that we have planned. It is something that we have determined before the event. But suppose that the husband, as the head of the house, is not willing to give. He's against giving. What shall the wife do? Sometimes this happens. It might be that she could sit down with him and explain, and do so patiently, what her desire is. She should not have to say legally, half of what we own is mine, though that indeed is the case. But it might be that she could study with him, or help him to study with someone who could help him to understand better what God says about giving, and hopefully come to a good resolution of that problem. But what if he refuses? What if he prevents her from giving as she would give if she could? Is she guilty in that situation? If there is a way that he prevents her from having that ability, my contention is that the guilt lies upon him and not upon her. But as we consider this question, we might need to think also of a side portion of it. And that is that when we give, we're not giving to the elders. We're not giving to the preacher. We're not giving just to the church. We are giving back to God. As God has prospered us, we have an obligation, but we also have a great opportunity. And we should look upon it that way. And it is not the case ever that we can outgive God. And that thought should help us as we make our plans. 2 Corinthians 9:7 shows, too, that we are to give cheerfully. And so it is not the case, then, that one mate should force another to give when he is not

0: wanting to do so or not wanting to give as much, perhaps. But hopefully through study and prayer and showing the proper gratitude for what God has done for us and showing the intent to work with that mate, the proper concern for one's mate, that will go a long way in resolving this problem. It's sad that it ever should arise, but hopefully it can come to a good conclusion if both will be reasonable, if the husband will not be the dictator, but be the head of the house and work to help his wife as they both seek to get to heaven. That's a good question. We appreciate it.
1: Thank you. Now, Brother Waycaster, what is known of Joseph of Arimathea? Why was he the one given the body of Jesus by Pilate and not Mary his mother? Brother Waycaster.
2: There are not a lot of passages that tell me about Joseph of Arimathea. One in Matthew chapter 23 tells me that Joseph of Arimathea was a disciple of Christ, and most people know that Joseph of Arimathea was the one who contributed his grave, his tomb, for the burial of Christ. We learn in Mark's account that Joseph was on the council, and from Luke's account we learn that he did not agree with the decision of the council to have Jesus sent to Pilate. So I envision Joseph as being a man of high integrity, a man who was calm in his disposition, and a man who was reasonable in taking the facts and drawing certain conclusions. I do know that Pilate knew that the Jews had delivered up Jesus out of jealousy. And so there may have been something in Joseph's disposition, in his approach to Pilate to ask for the body of Christ, that allowed or perhaps influenced Pilate to go ahead and surrender the body of Christ to Joseph. As to exactly why he was allowed to take the body, I think Pilate was interested in getting this entire event behind him as quickly as possible. And with a calm disposition and a courteous approach to Pilate, I think Pilate granted his request. One other observation about Joseph is, I get the indication that he was a man of great courage as well, because the scriptures tell me that he approached Pilate boldly. He was not timid, but he recognized, being a disciple of Christ, that Jesus was indeed the Son of God and was determined to do what he could in the closing days to render service to his master. Good question. Thank you very much.
1: It is a good question, thought-provoking one. We're thankful to each of these brethren for doing such a great job today in answering these questions. We're appreciative to those of you who have sent us questions, and we hope that others might send some in as well. In 1 Timothy chapter 6 and verse 1, let as many servants as are under the yoke count their own masters worthy of all honor, that the name of God and his doctrine be not blasphemed. A man once said a Christian's life may be the only Bible that some may ever read. And it's a fact that some people will make decisions about the value of living a Christian life simply by the behavior of those who possess it. Christians are to be different. And one of those differences is how a Christian approaches those in positions of authority, including their boss. How do you count your employer? Among all employers, Christians ought to be the best of the best. Not because of who their earthly boss is, but because of who their Lord is. Let's count our masters worthy of all honor. And let's not give occasion for God and His Word to be blasphemed by men. Certainly we would not want that to happen because of us, because of our conduct. A Bible Answer has been around for a while, since 2004, Memorial Day weekend. And we continue to seek to answer your questions from the Word of God. And we wish you would tell other people about this program and where it may be seen. Thanks for watching A Bible Answer today. And remember, for your Bible questions, there's always A Bible Answer.
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0: Welcome to Counterpoint. I'm Mike Hixon. With me today, B.J. Clark. Please take a Bible and study with us as we ask the question today, do you have to be a member of the Church of Christ to go to heaven? Please stay tuned. B.J., today we want to ask a question that a lot of folks have asked in the past, and sometimes it may not be asked in such a kind way. But nonetheless, do you have to be a member of the Church of Christ to go to heaven? Now, for some, those words would be inflammatory. Mm-hmm. But I think there's a misunderstanding about the nature of Christ and the church. And so as we begin the program, how do you counter a culture that is so steeped in denominationalism that they fail to understand undenominational Christianity?
1: I think you have to define your terms precisely and understand what we mean when we say Church of Christ. On the day of Pentecost in Acts chapter 2, there was a church established. To whom did it belong? It belonged to Christ. So those approximate 3,000 folks who became baptized that day gladly welcomed the word and were baptized, were added to something. Acts 2:47 says they were added to the church. Whose church were they added to? They were added to the church that belonged to someone. To whom did it belong? It belonged to Christ. So we could say they were members of the Church of Christ. Uh-huh. And what we mean by that is that they were members of the church belonging to Christ. If you'd ask any of them on the day of Pentecost to tell you their opinion of Alexander Campbell or Barton W. Stone or some other men that are sometimes falsely accused of being the originators of the Church of Christ, those people on Pentecost would have looked at you and said, I have no idea who you're talking about. They only knew about Christ and the church that he was starting that day. So when we say Church of Christ, we don't mean of all the denominations that exist on the face of the planet Earth, there's one denomination that's better than all the others. It's the Church of Christ denomination. We are not saying that.
0: That's right.
1: We're saying the church that started in Acts 2, that church that belonged to Christ. And later, as you know, Paul would write in Romans 16:16 about how the churches of Christ salute you. He wasn't saying, hey, you know that denominational group that labels themselves Church of Christ? Mm-hmm. They say, hey. No, he's not saying that. That's saying the actual churches that belong to Christ send you greetings.
0: Yeah, and you know, BJ, I think you made a great point with regard to the church belonging to Christ. And you remember back in Matthew 16, when the disciples were in the northern part of Palestine, Caesarea Philippi, and the Lord asked a very pointed question about his identity, and they began to say, well, you know, some are saying you're John the Baptist, some Elijah, others Jeremiah, one of the prophets. And then Peter affirmed that he was the Christ, the Son of the living God, and based upon that confession, the Lord then told him that he would build the church. He said, I'll build my church, right. Which obviously the Lord is saying the church would belong to him. Now, there are some who have the idea that when the Lord said to Peter, you're Peter upon this rock, I'll build my church, that he was building the church upon Peter. But that's not the case. So how do you counter that objection by some?
1: Right. Even in the language there in Matthew 16, he refers to Peter in the masculine and the church or the rock as in the feminine. So they're not talking about Peter. Jesus isn't talking about Peter being the rock upon which the church would be built. He's talking about the truth that he's the Christ, the Son of God. That truth is strong enough to be the foundation of the Lord's church, the one that he would establish. Some people say, well, it was established by John the Baptizer. John the Baptizer died in Matthew 14. Two chapters later, you have Jesus saying, I will build. That's future right. Tense. Hadn't yet built, but he said he would build it. Well, did he ever build it? We see it come into existence in Acts 2, and it was the church that belonged to Christ, and no other foundation can any man lay than that which is laid Christ Jesus, 1 Corinthians 3:11, and there's no other name under heaven given among men whereby we must be saved, says Acts 4:12. So, that is the church that belonged to Christ. Now, Mike, I think when we talk about this subject, we have to really start earlier than the New Testament to ask this question. Has there ever been a time when God would confine salvation to one location? Has there ever been a time when God would confine salvation to one method or plan? Mm-hmm. And has there ever been a time when he would expect people to be saved by doing certain things and being in a certain place?
0: Sure.
1: And the Old Testament was written for our learning, and it gives us some very, very clear answers.
0: Yeah, I think that's a great point, because you go back to Genesis chapter 6, and you have God instructing Noah in the long ago to build an ark of gopher wood. And those who would be saved from that universal flood, if I understand scripture correctly, mm-hmm. they had to be in that ark in order to be preserved from the flood that was to rain upon the world. And so in 1 Peter chapter 3, Peter said, wherein few, that is eight souls, were saved, okay? Was there a specific place the people in that day had to be saved? The answer would be unequivocally yes.
1: That word wherein is so important there in 1 Peter chapter 3 and verse 20. It wasn't outside of the ark. In Genesis 7 and verse 1, God mm-hmm. says, come into the ark. Which is, by the way, a comforting statement. He doesn't say, go into the ark. He says, come, I'm already here. You come on in, come into the ark. Noah went in, Genesis 7:7. So that's where the salvation was located. I've often asked this question. If a group of people in Noah's day had come up to him and said, Noah, come here. There's a rumor going around that you believe that when this flood comes, you say is coming. The rumor is, Noah, that you believe only you and the people aboard that boat are going to be saved. Noah, do you believe that only you and the people on the ark are going to be saved? Is that what you believe? What would the right answer have been?
0: Well, the answer would be yes. And, you know, the Hebrew writer, I think, provides a commentary on that very question, because the Bible says, by faith, Noah, being warned of God of things not seen as yet, moved with godly fear. Now, you know, we talk about faith and the importance of faith, biblical faith. It's not passive, but rather it's an obedient faith. Mm-hmm. And so going back to that question, okay, Noah, do you really believe in your heart of hearts that you and those who are going to be saved have to be on this ark? Yes. Why? Otherwise, why would he move with godly fear? Prepare an ark. For what reason, Noah? For the saving of his household.
1: And you know, if you stop and think about this, Noah could have very easily said, look, what I believe would not matter if it were not based on what God has revealed to me. God has revealed to me one location for salvation, and it's that ark that I'm building.
0: That's right.
1: If you want to be saved, that's the God-designated place where you're going to find salvation. Who am I to change it? I would be arrogant if I would tell you, oh yeah, there are probably other places you could be saved, or maybe you could just say the flood prayer and ask God to come down and lift you above the flood waters and save you from the flood that way. If you choose to do it that way, fine. I'm going to go ahead and board the ark, but you can do what you want. God is, you know, able to do what he wants to do. No, God had told Noah of how many places for salvation?
0: One place.
1: One. So, if that was what God said, should Noah have tampered with what God said and tried to act like, oh, there are probably other places?
0: No, you know what? As a matter of fact, in Genesis 6, verse 22, Moses said, thus did Noah according to all. That's a significant word, A-L-L, mm-hmm. all that God commanded him. He became the heir of the righteousness, which is by faith. Now, how does faith come about? Well, faith comes by hearing by the word of God, Romans 10:17. So Noah took what God said, moved with an obedient faith. For what purpose? To save his household.
1: Right.
0: Now, we could give another example over in Exodus chapters 12 and 13 with in chapter 12, you have God setting forth the terms of the Passover. Mm-hmm. The children of Israel, they're in bondage. Pharaoh won't let them go. And so this is the 10th and final plague to come upon the ancient world, okay? Were there specifics given with regard to the saving of that firstborn? Did they have to be in a specified place, and did they have to do something in order to enjoy the blessings of that Passover?
1: Exactly. God tells Moses and Aaron in Exodus 12:3 and following, you tell the whole congregation, everyone hears this, that on the 10th day of this month, and I think we stop and ask this question, is one day as good as another? If God says 10th day, what did that mean? They knew how to count to 10, and 10th day was exactly what God said. On the 10th day of this month, not next month, one month wasn't as good as another. On the 10th day of this month, you take a lamb. Is one lamb as good as another? Verse 5 says, your lamb shall be without blemish. Okay, is one gender as good as another? God thought they could figure out male and female. And they were to get a male of the first year. One age wasn't as good as another. And then what do they do now? They keep it till the 14th day. 14th day of the same month. So they were not allowed to say, well, God, I'm so anxious to offer this to you, I'm going to do it on the 12th, because God had authorized the 14th. They were not permitted to say, well, let's wait till the 17th. I've got more time than, no, it was the 14th day of that same month was one time of day to kill the animal. No, as good as another, it was not. Kill the lamb in the evening, and then is one place to smear the blood just as good as another? Strike the blood on the two side post and the upper door post of the house wherein they eat the Passover. And when I see the blood, I'll pass over you. Moses, Aaron, are you saying that the only way a firstborn Israelite can be saved is if they take a male lamb without blemish of the first year on the 10th day and they keep it until the 14th day and kill it in the evening and then put its blood on the two side posts and the upper door post of the house wherein they eat the Passover? Are you saying that's the only plan of salvation that will save the firstborn? What would the right answer have been?
0: Yes.
1: Because why? Why would that have been the right answer?
0: Because that's what God said.
1: Exactly.
0: Again, it goes back to, and you know, I think you mentioned a verse that we ought to be familiar with in Romans 15:4, when Paul said the things that were written before time were written for our learning. Can we learn from the Old Testament? Yes, we're not bound by the law of the Old Testament, that old covenant, the law of Moses, but rather we can look back and really, in the days of Noah, that was the period of the patriarchs, but nonetheless, we can learn from the patriarchal period, the Mosaic dispensation, and we can make application to the New Testament. And so, what were there specified places of salvation in those two instances? Well, the answer is a resounding yes. So when we talk about the church, now, you know, there are some people that have this idea that the church was just an afterthought. And you mentioned John the Baptist a moment ago, and the fact that there are some who think that John the Baptist is the one who originated the church. Well, John preached about the coming of the church, preached the same message that Isaiah and Daniel of old talked about, the kingdom of God, but he didn't establish the church. Jesus also heralded that same message. And really, this gets back to the eternal plan of Almighty God, to understand that the church that we're talking about conforms to the plan that was in the mind of God before he ever created man.
1: Absolutely. And you know what's interesting? The church is called a house in 1 Timothy 3:15.
0: Sure is.
1: So we start thinking about this. Okay, was one house as good as another in Noah's day to be in when the flood came? No. Was one house as good as another to be in when the 10th plague came? Was a house without blood properly applied just as good as a house with blood properly applied? And you mentioned earlier that Genesis 6:22 says Noah did according to all that God commanded him, so did he. Exodus 12:28 says, and the children of Israel went away and did as the Lord commanded Moses and Aaron, so did they. So in both cases, precision obedience was possible, was expected, and was the pathway to the blessing that God was offering. So those two things show us that to be in a particular house is significant. The church is the house of the living God, 1 Timothy 3:15.
0: Right.
1: So question, is it consistent with the character of God to ever confine salvation to one house, to one location? And the answer is yes, as you've seen written for our learning. And so we shouldn't be shocked to see that the God of the Old Testament is the God of the New Testament, and unlike what some say, He didn't get converted between Malachi and Matthew and suddenly become not so persnickety about details.
0: That's right.
1: Because even in the church of our Lord, there are expectations for us to obey. So the bottom line is there a house that God expects us to be in today, just like he expected Noah and the people of Israel to be in back in the Old Testament?
0: Yeah, and you know, you triggered a thought in my mind, BJ. I couldn't help but think about in Genesis chapter 6, Exodus chapter 12 and following with regard to Noah and then the Passover. You have a pattern. I know that there are some that just have a strong dislike for that word pattern.
1: Yeah.
0: But was there a pattern to be followed in order to be saved? Well, the answer, as you just said a minute ago, I mean, I think I don't see how anybody could miss what you said about those two examples. Well, you know, in Romans chapter 6, Paul said, but God be thanked that whereas you were the servants of sin, you obeyed from the heart that form, that pattern. Okay. So you mentioned Acts chapter 2 a moment ago, some 3,000 people obeyed the gospel. God doesn't do things haphazardly. And God didn't switch gears when he moved to the new covenant, but rather there was a place confined to salvation. Where was that place? It was the church.
1: Sure.
0: And those who complied with the command given by Peter and the apostles, according to Acts chapter 2, verse 38, those who gladly received the word, they were baptized. Well, why were they baptized? Because God said, this is what you need to do. Did it take an obedient faith to be saved? Yes. Romans 6 and Acts 2 harmonize with one another.
1: Beautifully. You said something, Mike, that made me think about this. The reason the church is the location for salvation is because it's connected to the head. The head.
0: And the body.
1: Jesus Christ, Colossians 1:18. The church is called the body in Ephesians 1:22 and 23. So it's the body, yes. It's the church, yes. And who's the head of that church? Who's the head of the body? Colossians 1:18, Ephesians 1:22 and 23. It's Christ. The reason why I need to be in the body is because it's connected to Christ. It's the body of Christ. So if I've got a man outside of the body of Christ, that's a perilous place to be because he's the savior of the body, Ephesians 5:23. So if this man is not in the body, he's not in that which Jesus is the savior of.
0: That's right.
1: So I've drawn this out for so many Bible studies over the years, Mike, and you know, I've never had anybody balk when I show them the diagram of a circle and right above it, the words body of Christ, we've got a man outside of the body and I write Ephesians 5:23. He's the savior of the body. Do you believe he's the savior of the body? Well, if they believe the Bible, yes, I believe that. And what does Ephesians 4:4 say? There's one body. So this man can't just go to any religious body and be saved. He needs to be in the body that's actually connected to the head.
0: That's Jesus Christ,
1: of which there's only one. So he needs to be in the body. And I ask them as I draw it out on the diagram, scrap paper, napkin at a restaurant, iPad, whatever the case, I show them the diagram and say, where does this man need to be in that which Jesus is the savior of? Well, he needs to be in the body.
0: That's right.
1: They don't even balk. Then Ephesians 1:22 and 23 says, the body is the church. The church is his body. So take the word body, erase it, put the word church there. Do you have biblical warrant for putting the word church there?
0: Yes, sir.
1: The Bible-inspired word of God calls the body the church the body. So what does the diagram say now? If this man had to be a member of the body of Christ and to be saved, then since the body is the church and it belongs to Christ, does he have to be in the church that belongs to Christ to be saved? What would the inspired word of God say about that?
0: The answer would be yes. And BJ, you know, as you were talking, I got to thinking about, I did a lesson recently, and I really did it in light of some of the political town hall meetings that have occurred in recent years. And I prefaced the lesson by saying, look, I'm not here to talk about politics, but it was a town hall meeting with Jesus and the apostles. And the idea was to just let them speak. Because, you know, we live in this pluralistic age where anything and everything goes. Mm-hmm. And so you began just asking, you know, okay, so the Lord's on the stage. I think we need to hear from him. All right. Who are you, Lord? You know, you claim to be. Tell us about yourself. You know, well, where'd you come from? What are you doing here? And then I read something about the church in here, that you've started a church.
1: Right.
0: Well, how many churches did you start? And then, you know, you look at Paul. Are you telling me you believe that there's just one church? Well, yeah, there's one body and one spirit, even as you're. So you're telling me, Paul, there's just one body. That's what I'm telling you. Now, wait a minute. Did I understand you right, Lord, that you're the way, the truth, the life? No man comes unto the Father but by you. Is that what you're telling me?
1: Right.
0: All right. What about you, Peter and John? Are you telling me, are you so narrow-minded that that's what you believe? Well, neither is there salvation in any other. So why is it politically we can see certain things? We can see it in the world, but then we translate it to the religious world. We just have, okay, so do you have to be in Christ to be saved? What would the answer be? Yeah. Do you have to be in the church that belongs to Christ, as you just asked a minute ago? Well, what would the biblical answer be?
1: Mm-hmm.
0: And am I being too narrow-minded if I simply say it like they said it?
1: I love that, because it lets them speak. If any man speak, let him speak as the oracles of God, 1 Peter 4:11. And the approach you were describing is letting them speak and say, okay, what would you say about this? Like you and I have talked about before, a prominent television preacher from, I think, the Houston, Texas area gets on the Larry King Live program, and Larry King asks him about whether someone could be saved without believing that Jesus is the Christ. Could they be a Jew or a Muslim and still be saved? And this preacher says, Larry, I'm not in the judging business. Okay, wait a minute. If Jesus were on that program,
0: what would he say?
1: If Jesus were allowed to speak for himself instead of let this man speak for him, Jesus, do you really believe that you're the only way to the Father? What would Jesus have said to that? Would he back down from it and said, whoa, that sounds so narrow, that's not going to make me popular? I would highly recommend you follow me, but I'm not necessarily saying I'm the only way. Friends, what would Jesus have said? He would have said the very same thing he already
0: exactly
1: said.
0: Right.
1: Except you believe that I am.
0: You'll die in your sins.
1: You'll die in your sins. I don't want you to. I want you to be saved. But I'm the only way to the Father. There's none other name under heaven given among men. As you mentioned, our pluralistic society, listen, that's the problem in part. We're so accustomed to not saying there's one way that can be the right way, and that's so, you know, unpopular today. We've got to just say, well, maybe you can do it another way. Maybe you could just pray for your firstborn to be saved without smearing the blood where God said to smear it. No. That wouldn't have worked then.
0: That's right.
1: And Naaman, would you like to be cleansed of your leprosy? Well, yeah, I would. Okay, here's what you do. You dip seven times in the one specific river, the River Jordan. Was one river as good as another? No. Was a number of dips as good as another? Was eight dips as good as seven? Six dips as good as seven? God said seven. Here's the river. You go anywhere that is the River Jordan, dip there seven times, you'll be cleansed. Okay, Naaman didn't like it. He said, I thought he would come out to me. And he will call on the name of the Lord. He thought he would do a verbal thing where he'd call on God verbally for the cleansing.
0: Sure.
1: That sounds a whole lot like what people, they take the New Testament plan of salvation, which is clear. Repent and be baptized, every one of you, in the name of Jesus Christ for the remission of sins. And what do they do? Well, I don't want to do it that way. I'll just call on him to save me in a verbal transaction. Naaman tried that, found out it wouldn't work.
0: Yeah.
1: Friends, we need to find that out today when it comes to one dip, being buried with our Lord in baptism as a penitent, confessing believer.
0: And you know what, BJ? Getting back to a passage you cited a moment ago in 1 Peter 4:11, if any man speak, let him speak as the oracles of God. You know, Paul said in 1 Thessalonians chapter 5, and I think Paul knew what he was talking about. He wrote the commands of God. Paul said, prove all things, test all things.
1: Mm-hmm.
0: Look, it's incumbent on every person to sift through scripture and draw some conclusions. You mentioned a moment ago the preacher that was on the Larry King show. I can just imagine Jesus sitting by him, and here's a guy saying, well, you know, I really can't say. Well, what do you think about that, Jesus? Oh, I'm the way, the truth. No man.
1: Yeah.
0: Did you get no man comes in? You know, salvation, and when we talk about the church, salvation is inclusive, but it's also exclusive.
1: Exactly.
0: It's inclusive in the sense that God wants all people to be saved.
1: Yes.
0: But unless we're in the appropriate place, the designated place, and here's the hard part for people in the world to accept today, particularly in this country, unless we are exactly where God said we're supposed to be, we will be lost. Make no mistake about it.
1: That's right. And that's exactly what would have happened on the days of Noah if they'd tested the waters, so to speak, to see if they could be saved without being in that boat. What would they have discovered? No, there was no salvation outside of that boat. And those folks in Exodus 12, if they'd said, let me just try another way, how would that have worked for them? And I don't want to be on the day of judgment in the place of, let me just try it a way that's different than what he said. Jesus said, whosoever shall do the will of my Father which is in heaven, that's the same person that's my brother, my sister, my mother. That's who's in my family.
0: That's right.
1: Matthew 12, verse 50. And so what we need is just to have a healthy respect for the word of God and realize this is what's going to judge us in the last day. So let's go by it and speak where it speaks, be silent where it's silent.
0: So BJ, to those who are watching, we got 2 minutes left. What would a person need to do to become a Christian, to be a member of the church that belongs to Christ and have the assurance of heaven?
1: The only way you and I could know the answer to that question, or anyone else could know the answer to that question, is to go to this resource right here. Since these words will judge us in the last day, what do these words say? These words say that I must believe that Jesus is the Christ or I'll die in my sins, John 8:24. How is faith in Christ going to be produced? Romans 10:17 says, faith comes by hearing and hearing by the word of God. And so I need to believe Jesus Christ is the Son of God. I need to have the same courage to do what Peter said in Matthew 16:16, thou art the Christ, the Son of the living God. And then what? To do what God has commanded all men everywhere to do, to repent. Why should I want to? Acts 17:30 says to do that. Why should I want to? The goodness of God leads you to repentance. He's been so good to me, Romans 2:4. Why would I not want to change my life to conform to his will? And then as a confessing believer, one who says what the eunuch did, I believe Jesus Christ is the Son of God, and then I'm baptized as one into Christ, where salvation is located. I go down into the water, come up out of the water. I go on my way rejoicing. Why? Because the blood of Christ has now washed my sins away, and I'm in the church that belongs to Christ. Acts 8 tells us about the eunuch doing that. And then the glory of it is now I can live for Christ, be steadfast, unmovable, always abounding in the work of the Lord, and know that my labor's not in vain. I get to go be with Jesus who bought the church that I'm a member of.
0: Thank you, BJ, as always. Thank you for being a part of our program today. We hope and pray that what we have talked about has been helpful to you. We pray that God will richly bless you until we see you again. God bless.
2: Many people know about God. They may not believe in him, but they have at least heard about his goodness. Often that's all that someone knows about God. However, you know, his goodness doesn't mean that there's nothing left for us to do. In Romans, Paul revealed the Jews were just as sinful as the Gentiles, yet they trusted God's loving kindness and forbearance and patience to overlook their hard and penitent heart and forgive them their sins, Romans 2:3-4. Paul set them straight. Because of your hard heart, you are storing up wrath for yourselves, 2:5. Was God's love not strong enough to overcome their sin? Of course it was. Their attitude towards sin stifled God's goodness, not realizing his goodness is given to lead them to repentance, Romans 2:4. When we hate sin and seek glory, honor, and immortality from God, he will graciously give it. Only through repentance and obedience can we hope in his goodness.

0: My Jesus knows when I am lonely.
1: It's time for book, chapter, and verse. And today we want to answer a question. Will sincere people of all religions be saved? You might be surprised at the answer right here on book, chapter, and verse.

0: of life.
1: Welcome once again to Book, Chapter, and Verse. My name is Jeff Archie, and thank you for joining me today. It is always a pleasure to come into your home every week as we study the Word of God together. I'm so glad that you tuned in. And if you have not tuned in to our program before, well, a very special welcome to you and thank you for joining us as we pursue book, chapter, and verse of the subjects that are before us. Now, in our pursuit of book, chapter, and verse, I realize that there may be some areas of study that you are interested in that I may not discuss on the program. But I tell you what we'll do. Throughout our broadcast, you'll see our contact information come up on the screen. You'll see our phone number. You'll see our physical address and our email address. Please take a moment, jot them down, write us what your questions might be. We will have study material that will help you. We'll be glad to address your questions. We want to hear from our viewers. So by all means, let us hear from you and let us assist you as we can here on Book, Chapter, and Verse. We'll give you material that you can study in the privacy of your own home if you prefer, whatever you'd like. Thank you again for joining me today. Our book, chapter, and verse today is from 2 Corinthians chapter 1, verses 12 through 14. That's 2 Corinthians chapter 1, verses 12 through 14. Let's read that text together. Paul says, "For our boasting is this, the testimony of our conscience that we conducted ourselves in the world in simplicity and godly sincerity, not with fleshly wisdom, but by the grace of God, and more abundantly toward you. For we are not writing any other things to you than what you read or understand. Now I trust you will understand even to the end, as also you have understood us in part, that we are your boast, as you also are ours, in the day of the Lord Jesus." Now, please notice the part from verse 12, the phrase that we conducted ourselves in the world in simplicity and godly sincerity. Now, in reading that passage, I want you to think with me in light of the text as once again we bring forth our question as we begin our program. Will sincere people of all religions be saved? Now, many times when considering a question, I'd like to give it a yes or a no and move on. And I'm sure you're the same. Look, just answer the question. But allow me to answer this question from the very outset with a no. And permit me to explain why. Because, you know, right off the bat, when you see that question, consider this. If it is a yes answer, then sincerity eventually becomes the sole authority for belief. Genuine and pure in the biblical sense, but it's not the final authority. Biblically speaking, it is truth that enhances sincerity, and sincerity grows because of truth. Don't miss the following, because we will see it and hear it often. Sincerity is an attitude to apply in the heart, not an authority to adapt to the heart. In other words, or let's just repeat again, sincerity is an attitude to apply in the heart, not an authority to adapt to the heart. Let's consider if this question would be answered yes, then folks, any belief matters. For after all, the statement is, will sincere people of all religions be saved? You know, folks, sometimes I hear the statement from, again, sincere people, you know, it really doesn't matter what you believe, as long as you believe. But do you know, folks, when you take a look at the scripture, just a simple perusal, did you know that Jesus did not teach that? In Matthew 7:15, he warned us against false prophets that would come to us in sheep's clothing. And he said, by their fruits ye shall know them. Even in his discourse of Matthew 23, when he rebuked the Pharisees for their belief, it doesn't matter what you believe as long as you believe. You know, the Apostle John did not teach that. In 1 John 4:1, he said, try the spirits whether they be of God. Test them. See if what they're teaching is truth. Peter did not teach this in 2 Peter 2 in verse 1, warning us of those that would come among us and would disrupt the harmony and the teaching of God's word. Jude did not teach that. In verse 3 of the book of Jude, we're taught to earnestly contend for the faith which was once delivered unto all saints. And the Apostle Paul did not teach that. In 1 Timothy 4, verses 1 through 4, he granted warning of those that would teach error and teach things that simply are not true. So, my friends, if it says it doesn't matter what you believe as long as you believe, well, Jesus, John, Paul, Jude, and Peter would all disagree. It does matter what we believe. If we answer the question yes, well, it sure will change God's plan of salvation. You know, within the following text, swap sincerity for key words. How about this? Romans 10:17, that tells us sincerity comes by hearing, and hearing by the word of God. That's not what the verse says. It says faith comes by hearing. What about Hebrews 11:6? For without sincerity, it is impossible to please him. For he that cometh to God must be sincere in that he is God. You see, that doesn't work. It's without faith, it is impossible to please him. How about Luke 13:3? Nay, I tell you, unless you're sincere, you will all likewise perish. You see, that doesn't work. No, Jesus said, unless you repent, ye shall all likewise perish. In Acts 2 and verse 38, men and brethren, what shall we do? From verse 37, then Peter said, repent and be sincere for the remission of your sins. It's not what the verse says, folks. It says for us to repent and be baptized. And there are other passages that we could use. Matthew 10:32, if you shall be sincere before men, I'll be sincere before your Father in heaven. It's not what the verse says. If you will confess me before men, I will confess you before my Father. You know, in Mark 16:16, the Bible doesn't say, he that believeth and is sincere shall be saved. It says, he that believeth and is baptized shall be saved. You see, folks, we've talked about teaching in areas of salvation that sincerity is not the word to put there. How about one more? If sincerity is all we need, why doesn't sincerity work in other aspects of life? I'm indebted to my friend and brother Don Blackwell for the following illustration. I found this to really stand true to various areas of life where sincerity enough is just not accepted. Like, for example, the first one. A doctor looks at a patient and says, okay, were you sincere when you swallowed this poison? And the patient said, well, yes, doctor, I thought it was a vitamin pill. And the doctor says, well, as long as you were sincere, it will not hurt you. And the patient says, well, I understand. Oh, now, come on, folks. We know better than that. How about to go to a pharmacist and say, you know, it really makes no difference how you fill this prescription from my doctor, just as long as you are a sincere pharmacist. And the pharmacist looks at you and says, well, yes, sincerity is all that matters. I don't want him filling anything for me. How about an alleged criminal that will ask his lawyer, did I violate the law? And his lawyer looks at him and says, well, if you were sincere in what you did, it really doesn't matter. Aren't you thankful sincerity is not the guide there? How about two neighbors that are having a conversation? They're talking, and both of them have good-sized gardens. And one of them says, you know, I wanted a harvest of watermelons, but I accidentally planted onion seed. And when I did that, man, I sincerely thought they were watermelon seeds. And his neighbor looks at him and says, well, look, man, as long as you're sincere, they're going to come up watermelons. Oh, folks. You're sitting there and you're probably thinking, you got to be kidding me. I'll give you one more. Let's take education. We're in a geography class, and the teacher will ask, what is the largest state? And the student raises his hand and says, Rhode Island. And the teacher says, well, as long as you are sincere, your answer is acceptable. No, folks. How about he goes to a math class, and the first question is 2 plus 2, with the choices of answer 5, 4, or 6. And he just circles one, knowing as long as he's sincere, it really doesn't matter. Will sincere people of all religions be saved? In every instance, folks, not a time would sincerely only fly in any situation. But the most important thing in the world, our belief and our faith toward God, we have a tendency to use it flippantly. Long as you're sincere, what difference does it make? I want us to continue looking at this study today, because chances are I've piqued your interest. I realize that I have said some things that I have heard, if you will, sincere religious people honestly say and believe. As long as you're sincere, it doesn't matter. I want you to notice two areas with me today in our book, chapter, and verse study. And they're simply sincerity and truth, and sincerity and task. Let's look at the first one. Sincerity and truth. Sincerely religious people will find themselves wrong about something. But when pointed out with truth, the Word of God, they want to be sincere and pure to make it right. When I look through the scripture and see, for example, how Saul was wrong about Christianity. Of course, Saul, also known as Paul, in Acts 23 and verse 1, Paul himself, earnestly beholding the council standing before them, said, men and brethren, I have lived in all good conscience before God until this day. He was sincere even when he was wrong. But he went in Acts 26 and verse 9 and thought within himself to do many things contrary to Christ. I think of 1 Timothy chapter 1, 13 and 14, when Paul stated to Timothy about his own life. Paul himself said that he was before a blasphemer and a persecutor and injurious. But he said, I obtained mercy because I did it ignorantly and in unbelief. And the grace of our Lord was exceeding abundant with faith and love, which is in Christ Jesus. You know, Paul was sincerely wrong about Christianity. He stated what he believed sincerely, but he realized he was sincerely wrong. You know, when I go back in the Old Testament, in Genesis chapter 37, beginning with verse 33, it was so tragic to see that Jacob sincerely believed Joseph was dead. He wasn't, but he sincerely believed it, and he refused to be comforted. You know, Peter was wrong about the Gentiles. He sincerely believed the Gentiles could not receive the gospel of Christ, and reasoned that in Acts chapter 10 and 11. His belief, and then when he told of the account of Cornelius' conversion in chapter 11, he did not believe that the Gentiles could receive the gospel. My friend, I told you we're going to see this often. Sincerity is an attitude to apply in the heart, and not an authority to adapt to the heart. Let's embrace Joshua 24 and verse 14. Now therefore fear the Lord and serve him in sincerity and in truth. And put away the gods which your fathers served on the other side of the flood and in Egypt and serve you the Lord. Let's consider 1 Corinthians 5 and verse 8. Therefore let us keep the feast, not with old leaven, neither with the leaven of malice and wickedness, but with the unleavened bread of sincerity and truth. In Philippians 1, verses 15 through 18, some indeed preach Christ even of envy and strife, and some also of goodwill. The one preach Christ of contention, not sincerely, supposing to add affliction to my bonds, but the other of love, knowing that I am set for defense of the gospel. What then? Notwithstanding, every way, whether in pretense or in truth, Christ is preached, and therein do rejoice, or rather, and I therein do rejoice, yes, and will rejoice. Folks, looking at the idea of sincerity. Sincerity alone cannot save. We must know and believe the truth and sincerely accept it. Now, with that said, let's move from sincerity and truth to sincerity and task. Now, please recall again, here it comes. Sincerity is an attitude to apply in the heart, not an authority to adapt to the heart. What will our hearts be taught? Let's talk about authority, truth. In authority, in Matthew 28:20, when an individual obeys the gospel of Christ, Jesus says, teaching them to observe all things whatsoever I have commanded you, and lo, I am with you always, even unto the end of the world. And Matthew 7 and verse 21 reminds us, not everyone that saith unto me, Lord, Lord, shall enter the kingdom of heaven, but he that doeth the will of my Father which is in heaven. You see, we are to obey the authority

Grace be unto all them, or grace be with all them that love our Lord Jesus Christ in sincerity. 1 Peter 2:2, as newborn babes, new Christians, desire the sincere milk of the word that you may grow thereby. When we talk about sincerity and task, we see a distinction in authority and sincerity. If we just go on sincerity only, we see it's established that just will not work. But when we see the truth, when we see God's word and the authority, and we bring in the attitude of sincerity in embracing it, there's the answer. Because you see, folks, we can be sincere and be sincerely wrong. We've seen that today. But true sincerity and love for God is to be right, is to be right according to His word. And if we love Him, we will be obedient unto Him in the words of John 14 and verse 15. Folks, I realize I've thrown out a question that a lot of people would disagree. Maybe you do. But folks, I hope I've granted you something to think about, that sincere or sincerity, it's not the only authority. It's not an authority at all. It is, once again, here it comes, sincerity is an attitude to apply in the heart, not an authority to adapt to the heart. You know, to be sincere is a wonderful attitude, but it's not the authority that saves. If you think about it, if that's the case, we could believe about anything. And that's not the case. Dear friend, you may be sincere in what you believe, but isn't it in accordance with God's word? Can you be sincerely or be sincere in believing the truth? You can. And it is the truth that prompts us to love it and to embrace it and to have that godly sincerity that our lesson text today teaches. You know, moments ago when I was substituting sincerity for key words in the text, you were probably thinking, this is not making a lot of sense. We know that faith is necessary to please God. That's Hebrews 11, verse 6. From that faith, dear friends, I hope you will embrace the beauty and the teaching of repentance. Repentance is a change of decision that results in a change of direction. It allows you and I to look toward the cross of Christ and to have the right direction and to turn away from the life that we're living. To declare that we are wrong in how we live, and although we may believe we were sincerely right, the truth tells us in what we are to be sincere. And then we confess Christ as the Son of God, just like the eunuch did in Acts 8:37. We confess Him as Lord, Philippians 2:11. With the mouth, confession is made unto salvation, Romans 10 and verse 10. And then we are baptized into Jesus Christ for the remission of our sins. That is sincerely obeying the truth, kind friend. That is being sincere in what we believe, and we're able to back up that sincerity with God's word, which is truth. Now, grant me just a couple of more minutes in thinking about this. Chances are we've challenged you today with thinking about your sincerity in what you believe. And maybe you have sincerely believed in some things that simply are not in accordance with the Bible. Dear friends, throughout our broadcast, we continue to show you our contact information, our phone number, our physical address where you can write us, and even to the email address.
If we've prompted you to think about some things in just a few moments, stay with me.

going to come back and I'm going to tell you about some things and some tools that will help you in that study. I really would love for you to continue your pursuit of truth in the privacy of your own home with Bible materials we will send to you absolutely free. It is important that we instruct ourselves concerning God's Word, which is truth. Because remember, sincerity is an attitude to apply in the heart, not an authority to adapt to the heart. If we find ourselves to be mistaken in something that we once believed, and we learn the Bible says differently, then, dear friends, we need to make certain that we change those things and stand in accordance with the truth that is God's Word. We'll help you every way possible to achieve that. Whether it's by Bible correspondence courses, whether it's by tract, whatever the case might be, we will be glad to help you with that. Now, again, in a few moments, we're going to come back and go over a little bit more of this with you. We'll be able to tell you about some of the great things that we can offer here in a study of God's Word. And it very well may be, you may want to write in and say, you know, I saw the program on sincerity, and I have a couple of questions, and we'll do our best to address and answer them. But before we do that, let's enjoy this hymn together, then I'll be back to wrap up the program. See you tomorrow.

It is a truth, my friend, that sincere people of all religions will not be saved. Sincerity doesn't work in physical matters, nor will it work in the spiritual. What will work is when the truth presented through God's word is obeyed out of a sincere heart. That is what saves. Hope this study helps. See you next time.

At the 11th of Leviticus, God required of the ancient people Israel to be holy as he was holy. The requirement was repeated at 1 Peter 1. When we have answered the call to holiness, we have separated ourselves from the carnal world and become reserved unto God for God's purposes. Those who have done so have become sanctified and are known as saints. Holy, saint, and sanctified are all forms of the same word. We are taught at the 12th of Hebrews that no man will see the Lord without holiness, and that diligence is required so that one fail not of the grace of God. Perhaps two important things are being taught to us here. First of all, though a man is saved by divine grace, he is still called unto holiness. Secondly, it is with diligence that he develop and maintain the holiness to which he is called, lest he fail to receive God's grace. It is by diligence in holiness and by the grace of God that a man may one day dwell with his Maker.

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1: Hello, everyone. Welcome back to Focus on Faith. I'm your host, Russ Vickers. We're glad you could join us today. Thank you for being with us. Today we have Aaron Kozort. Aaron Kozort is the minister for the Collierville, Tennessee congregation, and he's going to be speaking about how can I obey God today? That's a great question, one that everyone should ask. How can I obey God today? What can I do today to obey Him? What can I do for the Lord today in my obedience to Him? Looking forward to it. So if you would, take your Bible and let's get ready to study together.
2: Thank you for joining us. And as we consider this topic of how can I obey God today, let's take a few moments and look at the two passages that I want us to use as the crux of our discussion today. Start with me in Luke chapter 16. Luke chapter 16, we'll begin reading in verse 11. Jesus says this. He says, "Therefore, if you have not been faithful in the unrighteous mammon, who will commit to your trust the true riches? And if you have not been faithful in what is another man's, who will give you what is your own?" And then he says this, and this is what I want us to key in on as we look at our discussion today. No servant can serve two masters. For either he will hate the one and love the other, or else he will be loyal to the one and despise the other. You cannot serve God and mammon. Jesus tells his disciples, he tells the Jewish people of his day, he tells them and forward through the record to us, he tells us, you have to make a choice. You cannot serve God. And the word mammon here is a reference directly to money, to material things. He says you cannot serve God and money. You have to make a choice. And he, in the previous verses, he's talked about being faithful in choices regarding money. But he says, ultimately, you must choose. You must choose God or money. Now, the second passage that I want us to look at is Luke chapter 13. Luke chapter 13, verse 27, where Jesus says, "But he will say, I tell you, I do not know you. Where you are from, depart from me, all you workers of iniquity." Now, just a few days ago, as I was studying with my Bible class at church, we were discussing this idea. And we were discussing what it meant for Jesus to say, "I do not know you. Depart from me." As we look at this idea, as we look at and understand what Jesus is saying and the impact of it, we're going to understand more fully what he means when he says, you cannot serve God and money. Let's look back a few verses as we look at this. Verse 25 of Luke chapter 13. "When once the master of the house has risen up and shut the door, and you begin to stand outside and knock at the door saying, 'Lord, Lord, open for us,' and he will answer and say to you, 'I do not know you, where you are from,' then you will begin to say, 'We ate and drank in your presence, and you taught in our streets,' but he will say, 'I tell you, I do not know you, where you are from. Depart from me, all you workers of iniquity.' There will be weeping and gnashing of teeth when you see Abraham and Isaac and Jacob and all the prophets in the kingdom of God, and you yourselves thrust out." Jesus spoke to the people of his day, and he spoke to them telling them that they needed to understand something about the kingdom. It was a door of opportunity. There was a time, an opportunity where they could enter the kingdom. They could have access. They could have rights and privileges to the kingdom. But the door of opportunity was limited. Often in commercials and advertisements, we'll see limited time offer only. This is only happening for a short time. As we approach the holiday season and we consider the gift buying season and we think about all those things, there's going to be a lot of limited time offers. But when you look at what Jesus is saying concerning the kingdom, this is a limited time offer. And there are going to be those who will miss their opportunity. And they will see Abraham, Isaac, and Jacob sitting together with Moses in the kingdom. But they're going to be on the outside. And they're going to be seeking entrance. And they're going to be knocking. They're going to be knocking on that door, trying to get in. And God is going to say to them, "Depart. I do not know you or where you are from." Why? What opportunity did they miss? How did they get beyond the opportunity? They're seeking entrance. The opportunity they missed was the opportunity to enter the kingdom while they were yet alive. When you think about the opportunity to obey God, you only have an opportunity to obey God while you are alive. When you talk about this to your children, when you talk about this to your Bible class, when you talk about this to someone who's lost, and you tell them you have a limited opportunity to obey God, they may think, "Well, I'm not even 30 years old yet. I've got plenty of time." But have any of us ever known a 30-year-old who didn't see 31? Have any of us ever known a 15-year-old who didn't see 16? Have any of us ever known a 6-year-old that didn't see 7? Now, when you consider the idea of obeying God, there's more to it than just, "Oh, well, I'm not a Christian. I need to be baptized." Obeying God is a choice. Obeying God is a choice that we make every single day, which brings us right back to the discussion in Luke chapter 16, where Jesus said, "You cannot serve God and money." When you think about what it means to serve money, when you think about what it means to serve the idea of material gain, you need to realize the same point, the same emphasis that Paul makes over in 1 Timothy chapter 6, verse 10, where he calls the love of money the root of all kinds of evil. It's not money that's the root of all kinds of evil. It's not money that is the root of all evil, as some have misstated. It is the love of money. When you love material gain, when you love material things, when they become the controlling factor in your life, then you have given yourself ultimately to selfishness. And here's where the division happens. Because you cannot serve yourself and God at the same time. You can serve God, but if you serve God, you can't serve yourself. If you serve someone else, if you serve others, if you serve the Lord, you can't serve yourself. Let's step back and look again at Luke chapter 16. Notice, Jesus says, Luke chapter 16, verse 13, "No one can serve two masters, for either he will hate the one and love the other, or else he will be loyal to the one and despise the other. You cannot serve God and mammon." Jesus said in Matthew chapter 7 and verse 12, and I'm going to paraphrase here. He said, do unto others as you would have them do unto you. But he went on to say that that principle of doing to others as you want them to do to you is the foundation of all the law and the prophets. The principle that you should serve others, the principle that you should do for others as you would have them do unto you, when you consider how you desire to be treated, when you consider how you want people to act towards you, when you consider how that when you're downtrodden, you want people to lift you up, not beat you down. When you consider that when you're sick, you want people to care for you, not neglect you. When you consider that when you are poor, you want people to help you, not make you poorer. When you consider that when you are spiritually distraught and spiritually annihilated by sin, you want somebody to help you recover. When you consider that you want mercy and not justice. When you consider that you want grace and forgiveness and not damnation, when you consider all the things you want for you, you understand the foundation of the law and the prophets, the ordinances God has set forth in the Old Testament, and then the prophets that so regularly condemned their people because of how they treated one another. When you consider those things, Jesus said, do to others as you would have them do to you. Now let me broaden this a little bit. How do you want God to treat you? How do you want God to act toward you? Do you want God to show you mercy? Do you want God to give you grace? Do you want God to help you in time of need? Do you want God to sacrifice for you? Jesus said, if you will not show mercy to others, the Father will not show mercy to you. If you will not forgive others, the Father in heaven will not forgive you. So that brings us right back to these two passages. In verse 27, God says to those Jews seeking the kingdom, I don't know you. Depart from me. Why? Because they had an opportunity to obey. They had an opportunity to serve God, and they chose not to. They chose to serve themselves. And now the door of opportunity is closed. What does it mean to be a servant? When you look at the idea of being a servant, some servants are just the ones who come in and they work and then they go home. Some servants are not. The idea of serving God or mammon, the term there is for a slave. The term there is for a servant who doesn't go home. He is at his master's beck and call at all times. So when Jesus says you can choose to either be a slave to God or be a slave to money, he's telling you that this choice is not just a one-time thing. It's not even a part-time thing. You will choose to serve God either every day or not at all. you will choose to bind yourself to a relationship that you don't walk away from, or you'll be in no relationship with God. In our closing moments, as we look at this idea, the question, the title of the lesson is, how can I obey God today? And the reason that's the question is because every day we are either going to serve God or we're going to serve ourselves. When you get up in the morning, when you stop during the day and think, when you prepare yourself for bed at night, can you ask yourself, how did I serve God today? How did I obey God today? And can you look back and find an answer? When you wake up tomorrow morning, I encourage you, take a moment and think, how can I obey God today?
1: Aaron, that was an outstanding lesson. We really appreciate that. We sure do love to hear about these things and how can we be better serving to God? How can we be more obedient to God? What can we do today? Because today, really, if you think about it, is all we have. We're not promised tomorrow. We're not even promised 2 hours from now, but we're promised what we have right now, the present. He started off with Luke 16, verses 11 through 13, and verse 13 really gets to the heart of the matter now, doesn't it? No servant can serve two masters, for either he will hate the one and love the other, or else he will hold to the one and despise the other. Ye cannot serve God and mammon. And with that, it becomes very much abundantly clear to us, it becomes very clear to us that we have to make a choice in this life. Who are we going to serve, God or money? So true riches are spiritual in nature. And these true riches that are spiritual in nature then become eternal as we make the right choice in life about who we're going to serve and who we're going to obey. God gives true riches to us, but mammon is of much, much less value. Mammon is physical. It is fleeting. It goes away with time. But the riches that we treasure for ourselves in heaven and lay up for ourselves in heaven are eternal in nature. John chapter 6, verse 32, "My Father gives the true bread from heaven," Jesus said. The true bread from heaven. That which is filling, that which is needed, and that which sustains and lasts. In Ephesians chapter 1 and verse 3, "Blessed be the God and Father of our Lord Jesus Christ, who hath blessed us with all spiritual blessings in heavenly places in Christ." You know what that means? That means that everything that we have in the Word of God, everything pertaining to Jesus, sustains us. What we have in this Word of God, His God-breathed Word, sustains us each and every day and takes care of us. But mammon, subject to rot, subject to decay, and it can let us down. But God won't ever let us down. He is always there. Matthew chapter 6 and verse 20, "But lay up for yourselves treasures in heaven, where neither moth nor rust doth corrupt, and where thieves do not break through nor steal." And then in Matthew chapter 25 and verse 34, he says, "Then the king shall say unto them on his right hand, Come, ye blessed of my Father, inherit the kingdom prepared for you from the foundation of the world." That right there is what we are striving for. Come, ye blessed of my Father, inherit the kingdom prepared for you. To hear well done from the Lord should be every Christian's goal. To hear his well done and seek his approval. Man's approval means very little compared to God's approval. We are cautioned against the love of material things and halfway commitment. God doesn't want fence straddlers. He doesn't want those who are lukewarm, those who are cold, or those who are trying to be both cold and hot, those who are trying to be in the gray area and straddle the fence. You can either be cold or hot for the Lord, but you can't be both. Mammon and God are in conflict and very much opposed to one another. Now, everything that we have, everything that we possess, was given to us by God. It's a gift from God. Because of God, we have so much. Because of God, we are so richly blessed with so many things. The pursuit of the material above God is sinful. 1 John chapter 2, verses 15 through 17, and also James 4, 4. And the things that we put above God, the things that we put above God can become idolatry to us. They can become idols to us. Money, possessions, jobs, sporting events, the list goes on. In Luke chapter 13, and I'll turn back there, going from chapter 13, verse 25 to verse 27, we read this. When once the master of the house is risen up and hath shut to the door, and ye begin to stand without and to knock at the door, saying, Lord, Lord, open unto us. And he shall answer and say unto you, I know you not whence ye are. Then shall ye begin to say, we have eaten and drunk in thy presence, and thou hast taught in our streets. But he shall say, I tell you, I know you not whence ye are. Depart from me, all ye workers of iniquity. So at some point in time, the time for entering had passed. Opportunity was no more. And the housemaster was willing to let people in during a certain time. But that time had come and gone, and the invitation withdrawn. How pitiful will it be one day, and miserable when people begin to knock on the door and say, please, Lord, let me in. They will have had their opportunity. God is long-suffering. He is patient and wants no one to perish. But there is a certain time allowed for people to repent, to confess, to believe, and to be baptized for the remission of sins, and to live a faithful life. One day that time will be up. That time will be past. And it will be everlasting too late. Christ knocks at the door of the heart right now. Revelation chapter 3 and verse 20. The question is, are we willing to let him in? How sad will it be on the day of judgment when so many will be left out of heaven? Now, a similar parable is found in Matthew chapter 25, verses 1 through 13, of the virgins, the 10 virgins who were left out, or some of them were left out because they weren't prepared. The others were let in. And you can hear the desperate appeal found in verse 26 of Luke 13. Then shall ye begin to say, we have eaten and drunk in thy presence, and thou hast taught in our streets. Let us in. But it was too late. They sounded frightened. What will the Lord have to say at the judgment? But once the Lord has made his decision, that will certainly be it. There will be many who will be rejected because they ran out of time. The people needed to understand something about the kingdom, but there was a certain amount of time to do so and to obey the gospel message. People on the outside will be wanting in. The door will be shut for everlasting. But obeying God is a choice. And how imperative is that we must tell people that they have to make a decision quickly, before it's too late. 1 Timothy chapter 6, verse 10, money is not the issue. The love of money is the issue. loving it above everything else, putting the material above the spiritual, not seeking first the kingdom of God and His righteousness, Matthew 6:33. If you serve the Lord, you can't serve yourself. If you serve the Lord, you can't serve the world. A decision has to be made. It's either going to be one or the other. How do we want God to treat us? By mercy and grace and His help. If we will not show mercy to others, God will not show mercy to us. Forgiveness is the key. Do we want to be a servant? Do we want to be obedient? Or do we try to cruise by doing as little as possible? We will serve God, or we'll serve ourselves. What will it be? It's like the invitation song that's often sung. What will your answer be? Well, that's a pretty good question. Someday it will be everlasting too late. So today, being the day of salvation, because tomorrow may be too late, what will your answer be? Obedience is something that we cannot take for granted. We need to be obedient to the Lord in matters of salvation, in matters of all things pertaining to His Word. And I hope and pray that we can reach out to others. And if you're watching this right now, I urge you to obey the gospel message before it's everlasting too late. How do we do that? Today you've heard the Word of God. Do you believe that Jesus Christ is the Son of God? Believe with all your heart that He is. Will you repent of your sins? Repentance is a changing of mind, a changing of heart, and a changing of lifestyle. Repenting, making a complete 180, getting away from Satan and looking toward God. Will you do that? Will you confess? Confess Christ with the mouth. Will you confess His name before others, that He is Lord and that He is Savior, that He died, was buried, and that He's coming back again some wonderful day? And then be immersed in water for the remission of sins. Be immersed and raised to walk in newness of life, living faithfully each and every day of your life. I pray you've done that. If you haven't, don't make the wrong choice. Obey God today before it's too late. Thank you for joining us today on Focus on Faith. I'm Russ Vickers. And remember, each and every day, focus on your faith. God bless you. We love you. Amen.

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When a person starts a school or a new job, they are usually asked to bring a whole list of items, and that can be stressful, even expensive. 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
0: Abraham Lincoln once said, "All that I am or ever hope to be, I owe to my angel mother." I think many of us today could say the same thing about our own angel mother. If you want to know who the molders and shapers of this nation are, look no further than the one whom we call Mom. I mean, mothers are the center of the family. They're the gravity around which everything else revolves. Great mothers build great nations, great communities, and great churches. 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Particularly, we want to examine the lives of two biblical mothers, women by the name of Eunice and Herodias, and the influence that they had upon the children that they raised.
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4: Mansions above, singing his praises, gladly I'm walking.
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0: Thank you for joining us for our panel discussion today. I have two men who are going to be assisting me in this discussion who have been with us in previous programming. We have with us Jameson Stewart. Jameson is from the Smithville, Mississippi area. He preaches for a congregation there, and we're glad to have Jameson with us.
6: Good to be here today.
0: Also sitting beside Jameson is Michael Clark. Michael has been with us in times past and helped us out on some programming, and Michael preaches for the congregation in Somerville, Tennessee. Michael, it's good to see you as well.
6: Thanks for having me.
0: Well, this is a great program. It's one in which we're all qualified for because we're talking about mothers, and we all have mothers. mothers are just so important. And I'm not just talking about the fact that, you know, we're born by a mother, obviously. But they're important in so many different ways in our development, in our nurturing. And they have a huge impact upon the kind of people that we grow up to be. There's a passage of Scripture that comes to mind over in the Old Testament. I'd like for Michael, if you would, to read it and to give us your thoughts concerning this passage. But it's the verse Ezekiel chapter 16 and verse 44.
7: Indeed, everyone who quotes Proverbs will use this proverb against you, like mother, like daughter. I think the interesting thing about this passage, Brother Barry, is what he says in the next verse. You are like your mother, loathing husband and child. And what he's discussing in this entire chapter is how Israel has abandoned God, and after all God has done for them, look at what I have been repaid with. And a mother who has her daughter raised in the Lord should expect to see a daughter that grows up to love and respect the Lord. But a daughter who is raised by a mother who cannot stand the Lord, how can we be so shocked when she grows up and does not stand the Lord either?
0: Absolutely. Mothers are important, and I'm sure your mother had a big influence upon you while you were growing up as well.
8: Yes, sir. Our mothers influence us in so many ways. They help to take care of us. They help to guide us in the direction that we should go. At least that's what a good mother should do. And we think about our mothers and think about this passage, just the influence that a mother will have for good or for bad upon her child really stands out from that passage.
0: Well, you mentioned there, Jameson, about how that mothers are going to influence us in many ways. One way they're going to influence us is physically. Now, How so, Michael?
7: Well, obviously we're born and we have some of the traits of our mother because of genetics and things of that nature. But then there's the physical care that we get from our mother. I read when I was a boy the book A Child Called It, and I saw the lack of physical care that that mother gave to her son and how much it affected him and how much it hurt for his mother to be abusive toward him. And he grew up not knowing what a true mother's love is like because she didn't treat him with the type of physical care and affection that a mother normally would do. And so the way mamas treat their children is absolutely critical to their development in life.
0: You know, I suppose those of us who had mothers who were very, very nurturing, we just take it for granted that all mothers are that way. But, you know, that's not necessarily the case, is it, Jameson?
8: No, sadly, it's not. When a child grows up not having the kind of mother that they ought to have, it stands out in their development. You can tell as that child grows older that they're missing something at home that they so desperately need. My wife is a school teacher, and she's at school with many kids, many different backgrounds, a lot of different raisings. That's the way that they have been raised by their mother, and you can tell the ones who do not have the home life that the others have. It shows up, and it's really a sad thing to see.
0: You know, there are different aspects of a child. There's their physical development. There's their social development. There's their emotional development. But there's also another aspect of that child, and that's their spiritual development. Now, I think we recognize that the Bible teaches that fathers, husbands, are to be the head of their household, and that certainly would also include spiritually. Nevertheless, not every household can say that in the sense that they don't have maybe a man who assumes that role. What about mothers? Do mothers sometimes have to assume the role of the spiritual guider in the family?
7: The book of Proverbs says that she does, because multiple times throughout that book, Solomon is encouraging his son to not forsake the law, not just of himself, but of his mother. And the mother apparently is giving good doctrine, like Solomon would according to Proverbs 4 and verse 11. But the mother is also giving the law of the Lord to her children. And the father is instructing his son, don't forsake the law of your mother. She's giving the same type of biblical teaching that I am, and it's valuable. Then, of course, we're told to honor our father and mother in the Old Testament and in the New, Ephesians 6 and verse 2. And that is the first commandment with promise. That promise, if we follow what our parents tell us to do, is in verse 3, that it's well with thee and you'll live long on the earth. My life is extended when I listen to the doctrine of my mother and father. When they're good Christian parents, I'll make the right decisions and my spiritual development will skyrocket.
0: Well, those are some good observations. You know, as I was preparing for this program today, I thought maybe we could do a contrast and show the influence that a mother has upon their child. And I came up with two examples. First of all, we want to look at this lady in the scripture who is known by the name Herodias. Then we'll talk about another mother in just a moment. But let's focus on Herodias for just a moment. And what do we know about her?
8: Well, we think about Herodias, her grandfather. Herod the Great.
0: And we've all heard of Herod the Great. What was significant about Herod the Great, by the way?
8: Well, you read it in Matthew chapter 2, you know, the wise men come, they're mm-hmm. looking for Jesus, they come before yeah. him, and he says, well, come back and tell me where the child is, because I want to worship him as well. Mm-hmm. Well, God warned them, and they went away without telling Herod. Well, Herod then ordered the slaughter of all the male children under the age of 2 in Bethlehem and the surrounding areas.
0: Right. So this is the granddaughter of this Herod, who brought about the slaughter of these children, trying to exterminate the Christ.
7: And let's bring that back to Ezekiel 16 for a minute. Not just like mother, like daughter, but we do know that the father has a great influence on his children mm-hmm. and grandchildren. Where do you think she learned how to be the way that she grew up to be? Yeah. But from Herod the Great, because of her reaction yeah. growing up, was seeing a grandfather and hearing the stories of a grandfather that was so wicked and vile that she grows up thinking that that's the exact right way to be and to behave.
0: So let's talk a little bit more about Herodias. who was she? What was she involved with that indicate the kind of character or morals that she had?
7: Most famously, she is the reason John the Baptist was beheaded, because in Mark 6 and verse 22, she says, and Herodias' daughter came in and danced, and then the king says to her, ask me whatever you want and I'll give it to you. So she goes back to her mother, and Herodias is asked, what should I ask for? And she says, get John the Baptist's head on a silver platter. Mm. And that's the first reaction that Herodias has. You have anything that you can ask for, and you ask for the slaughter of a man who is doing nothing but condemning you for being in a marriage and being in a situation biblically that you don't need to be in.
0: Right. John the Baptist had said to Herodias, it's not lawful. This relationship's not lawful. He was talking to her husband at the time and said it's not lawful. Why wasn't it lawful?
8: Well, Matthew 14:3 tells us that she was living in that adulterous relationship with Herod Antipas, mm-hmm. when really John says she is your brother Philip's wife.
0: Yeah.
8: So they were in a relationship that they had no business being in together, and John told them the truth about that, and he was put to death because of it.
0: Well, we're going to take a break right here. We're about halfway through our program and watch a segment. But after we watch this segment that's going to be broadcast in just a moment, we're going to come back and we're going to talk about another mother, a woman by the name of Eunice, and maybe see if there's some differences between her and Herodias and kind of the outcome of raising up those various children. We'll be back in just a moment.
3: There was a young couple getting married, and the young preacher was performing the ceremony. And he said, look, I get so nervous whenever I do ceremony. So he asked an older preacher what to say when he got nervous. The older preacher said, well, just quote a scripture. So anyway, the wedding came along, and he's standing there, and the preacher got nervous, and he quoted a scripture. He said, Father, forgive them, for they know not what they do. You know, marriage is one of those things that a lot of times when we first get married, we do not know what we're doing. Thankfully, God gives us a manual to help us when we date to find the right person when we marry. I'm going to give you four things today. Let's use the word date, D-A-T-E, and let's use each letter to find our points today. Number one, God does not want us to find a diamond in the rough. Okay, so find a diamond, not a diamond in the rough. That's D. All right, let me give you this from 1 Samuel chapter 25. I'm reminded of a story of a man named Nabal, who was the husband of Abigail. Now, you read about him in 1 Samuel chapter 25. Now, David sent men into his land, and Nabal went out after them and embarrassed them. So David's on his way to go to war with Nabal, and Abigail, his wife, comes and stops David. Notice what she says. Let not my Lord regard this man of Belial, even Nabal, for as his name is, so is he. Nabal is his name, and folly is with him. Once a fool, always a fool. Friend, you're not going to change whoever it is you're dating. Only God can do that. And I would not encourage you to find a diamond in the rough. God wants you to find a diamond. Not a diamond in the rough. Number two, let's look at the letter A. Let's talk about finding someone who is focused not only on the after, but the hereafter. Okay? Find a diamond, not a diamond in the rough. Find someone who's focused on the after and the hereafter. I want to tell you, friend, he is not your soulmate or she is not your soulmate if they are not focused on your soul. The Bible says this, Matthew 6:33, seek ye first the kingdom of God, his righteousness, and all these things will be added to you. Seeking the kingdom first comes even when we are dating. And I want to encourage you to think about that in the person that you are dating. Make good decisions, set your standard high, and seek the kingdom of God first. In 1 Peter chapter 3 and verse 7, the Bible says, likewise, husbands, dwell with your wives according to knowledge, giving honor to the wife as unto the weaker vessel, being heirs together of the grace of life, that your prayers be not hindered. God intends for couples to be serving him together, and that's what God intends for you to find when you're dating. You'll notice it says, husbands, dwell with them according to knowledge. I want to encourage you to read books such as His Needs, Her Needs, The Five Love Languages. Learn about males and females. If you're a female, learn about your husband. If you're a man, learn about your wife and how you can meet her needs, dwell with them according to knowledge. So, not a diamond in the rough, but a diamond. Focus on someone who is finding the after and the hereafter, but let's look at the letter T. Someone who treats you like a treat. You know, this is very particular, and because this will make a difference in when you get married. If you're arguing a lot when you're dating, I promise you it's going to multiply when you get married. The Bible says in Proverbs 18:22, "He who finds a wife finds a good thing and obtains favor with the Lord." If I ever forget that my wife is a gift from God, then I'm in trouble. So when you're dating, find that person that you believe who will treat you like you should be treated, like you're a gift from God. Fourth and finally, find the person who will focus on every day until the eternal day. What do I mean by that? He will love you, she will love you, until death do you part. In Genesis chapter 26 and verse 8, you remember Isaac told Abimelech that this was his sister. But it says here that Abimelech, the king of the Philistines, he looked out the window and he saw Isaac, I love this, sporting his wife Rebekah. You know what they were doing? They were flirting. They were laughing, caressing each other, and Abimelech knew this is not his sister, because brothers and sisters don't do that, all right? So that tells me your spouse is not your roommate. When you get married, keep the dating going on every day until eternity. May God bless you in who you choose to date.
6: We're back to finish up our panel discussion. We're talking about mothers today, and how mothers are so important to the development of children. And, you know, mothers, they're the molders and makers, really, of this nation, as well as even a strong church. Gentlemen, we were talking about before we broke for the segment, the mother in the Bible that was named Herodias. And really, she wasn't a godly mother at all. She didn't have those good moral values. And we can see the influence that she had upon even her own daughter, Salome, and how that she was actually coaching her to engage in something that was sinful. You know, I'm thankful I didn't have a mother like that when I was growing up, and I trust you men also had a good mother. But not all mothers could be said of them that they were good mothers. But I'll tell you someone who was a good mother. And that's a woman by the name of Eunice. What do we know about Eunice? Who was Eunice?
8: Well, in Acts 16, in verse 1, it mentions Timothy, and it mentions his mother, Eunice. It says a certain disciple was there named Timothy, the son of a certain Jewish woman who believed, but his father was Greek. We get over to 2 Timothy 1, verse 5, and Paul mentions his mother, Timothy's mother by name, Eunice. And so there we see in Acts 16, verse 1, she's a believer. Sounds like Timothy's father was not.
6: Right.
8: We get over to 2 Timothy 1, verse 5. He mentions the genuine

0: him a number of times, and we see all that he was involved with, Timothy, as far as his work in the kingdom. That didn't happen by accident. There were obviously some good influences in his life. And those good influences, well, we at least know that included his mother and his grandmother. So we can see the succession there of how that if we adopt good moral values ourselves, if we are believers, if we trust the Scripture, this can have a positive impact upon our children as well as our grandchildren also. Now, you just contrast Eunice to Herodias, a stark difference in the two women, their family, and certainly their children. I don't think that happened by accident. I think that this had to do with the fact of the influences that these two children had, Salome as well as Timothy, in their life. What are y'all's thoughts about that?
1: You see a turtle on a post, you know it didn't get there by itself. Mm. Someone had to put it there. And the difference between Salome and Timothy is wickedness and faithfulness. Salome was wicked like her mother, because when her mother told her, go get John the Baptist's head, she didn't bat an eye.
0: Yeah.
1: She went immediately and got John the Baptist's head. When Timothy is told throughout his life to do certain wicked things, you can tell by the way we read of Timothy that he wasn't inclined to do those things because he had faithful upbringing.
0: We know something Jameson touched on earlier when he was speaking was in regard to the fact that the suggestion is from Scripture, the implication is that Timothy's father was not a Christian, but yet his mother was. You know, there are many mothers who are seeking to raise their children up in the nurture and admonition of the Lord, either because they're a single mother, sometimes by no choice of their own, or sometimes maybe they're married, but the one they're married to is not a Christian or is not a faithful Christian. What do we see from the example of Eunice that is very important we recognize today as far as the rearing of children is concerned?
2: That a mother who is doing it, trying to raise a child on her own, or at least as far as the spiritual development is concerned, on her own, it can be done. Will it be more difficult?
0: Yeah.
2: Yes, most certainly.
0: Absolutely.
2: But it can absolutely be done. And she can have a lasting influence upon her children, and they will remember her and remember what she believed and remember the things that she did, and that will stand out to them.
1: Absolutely. A faithful mother that is in a relationship with a non-faithful person, a non-faithful man, can still provide a good example that can even reach the man himself. I heard of a woman who was in constant battle with her husband, who would not like that she goes to church, and he would even to the point of disabling the car and making it difficult on her to go to worship, but she still would find ways to get to church. And one day he finally came out dressed in a suit, and she said, "Where are you going?" "I'm going to church, because if you love it so much that no matter what I've done, you continue to go, I want to see what this is all about." And so the example of Eunice is an example that any woman needs to follow, knowing that if they pray, God will be faithful in answering their prayers.
0: Well, you know, that's so true, that God is there to answer our prayers. We're to pray fervently, and we're to be the kind of example that we should be in front of our children. And Eunice was. Herodias was not. And based upon what we know about Timothy and based upon what we know about Salome, you think that had any impact upon eternity as far as those two young people were concerned?
2: I would certainly think so. Scripture, definitely, we don't hear really anything else about Salome after that, but she was certainly on the path to destruction. And Timothy, the last we hear of him, at the end of the book of 2 Timothy, he is on the path to heaven.
1: And not just even their own eternities, but the eternities of every person that they came in contact with was affected too. Because a wicked person has influence, a faithful person has influence, and no doubt Salome could have influenced other people to follow in her wickedness and in result follow her to hell.
0: Yeah.
1: And Timothy in result followed the Lord and his will to heaven, and no doubt people followed Timothy as well to heaven.
0: And that's why we did this program today, because we wanted to emphasize how important

0: mothers are in the rearing and development of their children. You know, we've got just a couple of minutes left before our time is up, but what can churches do to maybe minister to mothers, especially those maybe who do not have a spiritual leader in the family, a man, a father, a husband?
1: James 1:27 mentions that pure religion and undefiled before God and the Father is this. And it says to keep ourselves unspotted from the world and to visit the fatherless and the widows. Something that we need to be doing as Christians is we need to be looking out for those who do not have that spiritual leader in their household, that spiritual guide. The congregation, look out for the needs of these families. You know, often if there's a home where there's a mother but no father, the financial situation of that family is going to be very difficult. The congregation, be aware that they're going to have needs sometimes that they may need help meeting.
2: We need to preach, and we need to preach on the hard subjects. We need to preach on the subjects that these children are going to face, to not just provide them with good doctrine at home, but to back it up at worship as well, to where the mothers can know when they come to services, they don't have to worry about who's preaching to their children in the Bible class setting or in the worship hour.
0: Oh, excellent points. Gentlemen, great program today. A lot of people are thinking about mothers right now, and I know that you two gentlemen are thankful for the mothers you had, as well as I am. And I hope there are some who are watching the program today who have been spiritually edified as we have looked to the Scriptures to see what the Bible teaches about mothers. Thank you so much.
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4: Mansions above, singing his praises, gladly I'm walking.
3: Our hope and prayer is to bring you and your family closer to God.
0: Well, I hope you've enjoyed this program today on mothers. You know, mothers are very special people. And if your mother is still living, I hope that you'll take some time to let her know just how much you appreciate her. Fabric of Family is brought to you by Churches of Christ. And there are some congregations who financially support this program on a regular basis. And their names are going to be scrolling across the bottom of the screen. And I want to encourage you to visit a Church of Christ in your area. And specifically, if you're in the area of one of these particular congregations who are supporters of ours, I would encourage you to visit with them and let them know that you appreciate this program being on the air. Until next time, I'm Barry Gilreath, Jr., wishing you and your family a wonderful week.

Jesus said, "He who believes and is baptized will be saved." But on a regular basis, people will object to the command to be baptized, saying the thief on the cross wasn't baptized, and yet he was saved. Dear friend, would you appreciate with me that the thief on the cross died before Jesus' death, burial, and resurrection? Romans chapter 10 and verse 9 says, "If you confess with your mouth the Lord Jesus and believe in your heart that God has raised him from the dead, you will be saved." The thief on the cross couldn't believe in the resurrection of Christ because Christ had not yet even died.

Good afternoon. Been a wonderful week, hasn't it? I just hate to see it come to an end. It's always a delight to be together. Okay, I'm here for Brother Tom Holland. I love Tom Holland, don't you? Tom preceded me at Creve Hall. He was there, actually, Paul Tucker was there 16 years. And then Tom Holland came in, and Brother Tucker stepped into an assistant role. And Tom was there 16 years. And then I stepped in, and Brother Tucker remained there as an assistant, and our associate, I should say. And Tom went on to engage in his meeting work and so forth, and we were there about 11 years. And those were just delightful years. Our lives would blend together in frequent ways, gospel meetings, and I meant funerals and such like. And I came to truly appreciate and love Tom Holland even more. I'm saddened that he can't be here today. I always look forward to seeing Tom. He enriches my life, and I feel confident you believe the same. Just being in his presence, being able to visit together, enjoy his smile, pleasant conversation, you always feel like a stronger Christian when you've been in Tom Holland's presence. He's a great servant of Jesus. I tell Tom often, I said, you're going to enjoy heaven a whole lot more than me. He said, what do you mean? I said, you know so many more people, brothers and sisters, and everywhere you go, they know Tom Holland and love him. And I know that whenever he gets there, and we all get there, that it will be a delight for him indeed, as well as for us all. So I'm substituting for Tom Holland. You know the definition of a substitute is a small invitation of the real thing. So after we get that out of the way, we'll proceed. My dad used to tell the story about a man that got up to talk about being a substitute. He said, I am so-and-so's substitute today. And then he commenced to explain what a substitute was. He said, if you have a window pane and someone broke the pane, you might put up sheet of cardboard in place of that pane. And that sheet of cardboard would be the substitute for the window pane. And after that, he commenced to begin his lesson and preach. And after the services, he was back at the back shaking hands, greeting people, and an older lady came up to him, and she said, Brother so-and-so, yes, I just want you to know, hon, today you were no substitute. Oh, well, thank you, ma'am. You were a real pain. I'm going to ask you to turn with me to 1 Timothy chapter 4. Take heed, winning over problem areas in preaching. That's the assignment for this particular hour in this assembly hall. How many of you remember the television show? Now, I'm going to date you. How many remember the television show Lost in Space? Oh, that's great. There's not a black-headed person one that raised their hand. No. Do you remember the name of the family? The Robinson family. Do you remember the name of the robot? Gotcha. B9. Now, B9 had several responsibilities, but one of his greatest charges was to see to the safety of the boy Robinson. What was his name? Will Robinson. And so when a threat came to Will Robinson, what would B9 say? Danger, Will Robinson, danger. Danger, Will Robinson, danger. Today, you might be walking along the side of a hurricane fence, and you look over and there's a sign. And on the white background of this sign are big red letters. Warning. High voltage. Warning. High voltage. At the same time, you might be walking along and you'd pass by a crime scene. And there's a yellow tape. And on the yellow tape, caution. Crime scene. Caution. Crime scene. Danger, Will Robinson, danger. Warning, high voltage.
caution. Crime scene. That's the emphasis behind the words that we have on the screen at the present. 28 times in the New Testament, you're going to find words that are translated, take heed. And this is the Holy Spirit's way of saying, danger to you, my beloved, danger. This is the Holy Spirit's way of saying, warning, warning, caution, caution. It's the Holy Spirit's way of getting our attention and alerting us to something that could be harmful. And so this afternoon, our assignment begins with those words, take heed. Winning over problem areas in preaching. Now, it might interest us to know that the words take heed translate a variety of words in the New Testament, and it might help us to just take pause for a moment and by means of introduction consider some of these words even before we get to that passage that you have already turned to. Sometimes the words take heed translate prosecco. Now, if you look at that and you've done any study in the languages at all, you'll recognize that's actually two words put together into one, isn't it? First of all, there's the preposition pros, meaning before, and then there's the verb echo, meaning to hold. And so the word translated is hold before, as in hold out in front of you, so that you can really see this carefully because of the threat that could be looming. Sometimes the words take heed translate prosecco. Take heed that you do not your charitable deeds to be seen of men, for example, Matthew 6 verse 1. Sometimes the words take heed translate the term orao. Now that's one of the words in the New Testament for to see. It actually carries the idea of seeing with the sense of perception. To see with the mind's eye, or to see and to connect the dots with your mind. Oh, you say, oh, I see. That's orao. And sometimes you have the words take heed translating some form of orao. Oh, I see. Oh, you better see, this is the idea. Take heed and beware of the leaven of the Pharisees, we read, for example, in Mark 8, verse 50. Sometimes the words take heed translate the term blepo, and this is the classic term meaning to see with your eyes. Take heed what you hear. Mark chapter 4, verse 22. Take heed, blepo, watch out for what you hear. And then sometimes the words take heed translate actually only one verse, skopeo. Can you see an English word in that skopeo? What does it sound like? Scope. Absolutely. Scope. The word for elder, overseer, actually translate episkopos. And that's this word, cognate noun, scope, with the word epi in front of it, over, scope over, overseer, elder. Well, this skopeo means to scope. It carries the idea of if you're a huntsman and a hunter and you're hunting for a deer and you look through your scope, there are the crosshairs and there you see them. And so you put the crosshairs right on the sweet spot before you pull the trigger. You've scoped in. And that's the word skopeo. You scope in. And one time it is translated, take heed, Luke 17,
verse 3. Luke 17, verse 3. Take heed to yourselves. Put the crosshairs of your attention on yourself. What a thought. And gentlemen, if you preach, what a sermon idea. Put the crosshairs of your attention on yourself. Well, we come to our passage of interest, 1 Peter chapter 4, verse 16, and we find these words. Take heed to yourselves and to the doctrine. Continue in them, for in doing this you will save both yourself and those who hear you. It might interest us to know that the word that is translated take heed in this particular passage is altogether different. It is the word epecho. Again, the verb echo, to hold, prefaced by the preposition epi, meaning over or upon, on. So the idea is hold on. Hold on to yourself. Hold on to your doctrine and continue in them. The word that is translated continue, also on the board, is the word epimeneo. Meneo, to remain. Epi, upon or over. And so look at this passage. It says, hold on to and remain on top of yourself and your doctrine. Continue in them, the passage goes on to say. And so this afternoon, as we think about taking heed and winning over the problems, the problem areas of preaching, this is what I would like to do. I would like for us to focus on those two specific areas that are presented to us in this passage. Yourself as a preacher, and your doctrine or teaching as a preacher. And here's what we're going to do. We're going to stay right here in the book of 1 Timothy. And we're going to turn to every passage in 1 Timothy that uses the word yourself. And we're going to turn to every passage in 1 Timothy that uses the word doctrine. And we're going to see some of the warnings or some of the things the Holy Spirit wants us to take note of relative to ourselves as preachers and relative to our message, our preaching, our doctrine. We might also step into 2 Timothy and Titus, the other two as they're called, pastoral epistles, just to shore up our thoughts. But this is where we're going to be in 1 Timothy. Now here's what we'll do. First of all, we'll direct our attention to ourselves as preachers. And we'll turn to all these verses in the book of 1 Timothy that employ the word yourself. Having done so, then we will step back and we will look at one practical process that can help us constantly give attention to ourselves and remain what the Holy Spirit wants us to be as preachers. Then we'll shift gears and we'll go back through the book of 1 Timothy again and look at all of those verses that deal, that employ the word doctrine. Having done so, then we will step into the arena of the practicality and focus on a process that can help us keep proper attention on our teaching, making certain that our teaching is as it should be. And then, by that time, this wonderful brother will have done this, and he would have done this, and he would have done this, and he would have done this, and then, 10 minutes later, he'll be doing this. Okay? So let's start, first of all, with this idea of hold on and remain over yourself. The Holy Spirit says, as a preacher, and this book was written by a preacher to a preacher,
The Holy Spirit says to those of us that are preachers, you better give some attention to yourself. Do you have your New Testaments open to 1 Timothy? Let's look at the verses in the book that use the word yourself. Turn with me, first of all, to 1 Timothy chapter 3, or chapter 3, verse 15. Looking at verses 14 and 15 together. These things I write to you, though I hope to come to you shortly, but if I am delayed, I write so that you may know how you ought to conduct, here's our operative word, yourself in the house of God, which is the church of the living God, the pillar and ground of truth. Pause if you would, look at the passage carefully in reverse order. Something serves as the foundation of truth, the ground. Something serves as the support of the truth, the pillar. Something serves as that which the truth is resting upon in solid fashion. And that something, ladies and gentlemen, is the Lord's church herself. And here she is described as the house of God. And Paul tells Timothy, as a preacher to a preacher, you need to conduct yourself in a special way in the house of God. How many of you ever used, be honest, how many of you ever used your bed's mattress as a trampoline? Come on, come on. Well, I did, and then my mama realized, or helped me to realize, what one of those real thin belts were all about, why they constructed them. I remember on one occasion, sweet lady sitting right there, you know my mama, you know how sweet she is, you don't know my mama. I remember years ago we were misbehaving in the house, we were not conducting ourselves in the house the way she thought we ought. And she came in, there were three of us boys in this back bedroom, and she came in and closed the door. That should have been the first signal. But we were kind of thick back then. She went into the closet and she found one of those long, thin belts. And she didn't even say bend over. She just started slinging. And we started running. There's nowhere to run in a bedroom when there are three of you. And someone's trying to assault you. I say in jest. The idea is, in the house that I was raised, you were to conduct yourself properly. How about your house? Paul says to Timothy, a preacher to a preacher, in the house of God, son, you conduct yourself properly. There are too many occasions where gospel preachers are preaching the word of God and expect God's children to behave properly, and they themselves are some of the greatest misfits in the city. The word that is translated conduct in this passage is a word that means, that is anastrepho. Anastrepho. Strepho is the word that means to twist. It's the word that we see sometimes in reference to repentance. It's not the word for repentance, but it's used in connection with such. Epistrepho. Strepho, to twist, prefaced by the preposition epi, over, twist, or turn over. Turn over a new leaf. Here it's strepho, twist or turn, prefaced by the preposition ana. And when you have the word ana in front of a verb, very, very frequently it is used to emphasize a repeated process. And so Paul is saying to Timothy, constantly twist, constantly turn yourself, giving attention to yourself. What happens to the cookies on a cookie pan when you put them in the oven and you never turn them over when they're supposed to be turned over? They get burned on the wrong side, right? On one side. You need to turn them over. Turn them over. Turn them over. Paul told Timothy, turn yourself over repeatedly. I remember years ago the wonderful
Garland Elkins making this statement, never forgotten it. The greatest room in my house is the room for improvement. As a gospel preacher, you never know enough. You're never good enough, and you never reach the point in which you do not need to constantly make positive change yourself. 1 Timothy 3:15. Turn with me now to chapter 4, verse 7. Looking at verses 6 and 7, if you instruct the brethren in these things, you will be a good minister of Jesus Christ. That's what I want God to think of when he thinks of me. How about you? A good minister? Nourished in the words of faith and of the good doctrine which you have carefully followed, but reject profane and old wives' fables and exercise yourself toward godliness. Reject profane wives' fables, mythos, myths, stories, and exercise yourself. How many of you have a regular exercise regimen as a preacher? Anybody? Okay. I have an elliptic machine in my garage. I get up every morning. I'm on it at 5 o'clock. And I tell people I get out there and I think bad thoughts for about 20 minutes. I hate that thing. But I started listening on my iPad to GBN. Just about finished with Out With Doubt. Man, Kyle did a great job with that. If you've never seen that, you need to take some time to look at it. He really did a great job with it. So I've learned I can pass the time. I've listened to my dad's sermons on audio, and it just goes by in a heartbeat, but it still hurts. Exercise. But this passage says, exercise yourself toward godliness. Now, the word that is translated godliness here is the cognate noun of the word sebomai, and that's one of the Bible words for worship. Actually, it means to revere. And in this passage, it's prefaced by the word you, meaning good or well. And thus, the word that is translated godly in root form or in the word picture means to revere God well. This passage says, preacher to a young preacher, Timothy, exercise yourself toward making sure you revere God well. Whether you eat or drink or whatsoever you do, 1 Corinthians 10:31 says, do all to the glory of God. The way you handle your finances as a minister, the way you interact with people as a minister, the way you conduct yourself on the sideline of the football field when the referees made one of the sorriest calls of the season, the way you interact with ladies, the way you interact with children, the way you interact with teenagers, the way you interact with other human beings must revere God well. The way you dress, the way you recreate, on and on we could go with this. You as a minister are not exempt from the teachings of God's Word. You are just as much responsible for glorifying God by everything that is you as anyone else. Turn with me to verse 13 of chapter 4. Till I come, give attention to reading, to exhortation, to doctrine. Excuse me. Verse 15. Meditate on these things. Give yourself entirely to them. Now go back to what the things are preachers are to meditate on. There are four. Give attention to reading, to exhortation,
to doctrine, do not neglect the gift that is in you. Now, you and I know from careful study of 1 and 2 Timothy that this gift here was a miraculous gift that came to Timothy with the laying on of Paul's hands in adjacent to the laying on of the elders' hands. But for your purpose and mine, we all have a gift. So let's go back and look at those four areas. Meditate on these things and give yourself entirely to them. As a minister, you should give yourself to the process of reading. Some people say the word reading there references a reading of the Bible and a reading of the Bible in public fashion. I'm not certain about that, but a reading of the Bible. Do you have a reading schedule, a regimen for the Bible? Let me give you one. How many chapters are there in the New Testament? 259. How many weekdays are there in 1 year, not counting the weekends? 260. Read one chapter every Monday through Friday, and you'll read all the way through the New Testament. In addition, how many chapters are there in the book of Acts? 28. How many days are there in every month? 28. Sometimes 29. Sometimes 30, 31. Read every day of the week, Saturday and Sunday included, a chapter from the book of Acts. And what you're going to do with that process is you will have read through the entire New Testament every year, and you would have read through the book of Acts twice, and it would have cost you nothing but 10 minutes. Now, my problem is I get into it and I say, wow, what does that mean? Now, how does that relate to this over here? Man, did you see this sermon we could make with this right here? And it takes me 3 hours to get through one chapter. You have that problem too? But give attention to reading. Give attention to exhortation, literally, to encouraging or to comforting. It's easy to stay in front of a computer screen or put our nose in a book or to stay inside our offices, isn't it? Our studies, when someone is really in need of us. Why not make it a point to make one visit a day? Just one. Make one phone call a day. Send one email a day. Forward one text a day. Write one card a day. And you've made five visits every single day of your work day. You will have encouraged 260 people a year outside of everything else that you do to be in people's lives on an annual basis as a preacher. Give attention to doctrine. We'll pass over that for the moment because we'll get to it in a bit. Do not neglect the gift that is in you. We all have gifts. It is my firm conviction that God has put a skill set in every single one of us as individual Christians, as individuals. In Galatians chapter 1:15, Paul said, "From my mother's womb, God separated me." Next verse, "to preach." God had a plan for Paul before Paul ever learned to walk. Now, Paul had to make the right decisions for that plan to be seen through its fruition per God's plan. But God put the skill sets in Paul when he was born. The same thing is said about Nehemiah, Nehemiah chapter 1, verse 5. Go back to the building of the tabernacle and how the Spirit of God placed this ability into individuals to embroidery or to work with silver and gold and such like. God has given you a skill set, sir. You need to find out what it is. Now, I believe there are two questions to ask and answer to find out who God made me, what God made me to do. Ask this question first. What do I really, really, really, really, really like to do in the ministry? Number two, what do I really, really, really, really, really, really do well? What do I do well?
blend the two together, and what you like to do and do well, that's who you are. Capitalize on that skill set. Do not neglect other arenas or areas of the ministry, but capitalize on that skill set and fine-tune it, refine it to the nth degree and employ it as much as you can, and you will have been more productive for Jesus than you ever dreamed possible by employing the skill set God gave you. Meditate, literally, practice these things: your reading, your exhortation, your doctrine, and your skill set. Turn with me, if you would, to chapter 5, verse 22. Do not lay hands on anyone hastily, nor share in other people's sins. Keep yourself pure. Several after Sunday night have come up to me and they've said, should I call you Brother Apple? And I would say, if you want a punch in the nose. Actually, this passage says, lay hands. Do not lay hands on anyone hastily. Be really careful how you react to people. And he says, don't share in other people's sins. There are people that react improperly. Keep yourself pure. Pure translates hagnos. It's an equivalent to hagios. Holy. Separate. This passage carries the idea of one who is innocent, living a life separate from the general norm of worldly ways. Keep yourself innocent from the sinful ways, paths other people trod. Last of all, we turn to chapter 6, verse 5. Useless wranglings of men of corrupt minds and destitute of the truth, who suppose that godliness is a means of gain. From such, withdraw yourselves. There are individuals we should really not want to have a whole lot to do with. This word withdraw yourself. Aphisteme. What is that? Well, first of all, there's the word histeme, to stand. It's prefaced by the preposition apo, away from. This passage says stand away from. We're not to hobnob with. We're not to hold hands with. We don't lock arms with. Certain individuals that impenitently engage in useless wranglings. Individuals that espouse the corruption of man's minds. Individuals that speak destitute, void of truth. Stand away from people like that. You better be careful who you read. You better be careful who you listen to on the internet. You better be careful who you listen to on the television. You better be careful who you begin to admire. You give your attention a great deal to individuals who espouse things they ought not espouse, and guess what you're going to start to believe? Guess how you're going to start to behave? Stand away from, withdraw yourselves. Sterling counsel. Now, let's hasten on and make a practical suggestion. How can we positively fulfill these challenges in our lives? If we were to step over to 2 Timothy chapter 2, verse 15, I believe there's another passage that employs the word yourself. Study, the King James Version says, give diligence to present, here it is, yourself
approved unto God, a workman that needeth not to be ashamed, handling aright the word of truth. If we were to break that particular passage down, first of all, we could place some of it under the arena called... I don't have it up there, do I? I'm sorry. The word all. The word all. Give diligence. Do you know what's involved in that? Diligence. If I went back to the American Standard Version of 1901 and read 1 Peter 4:16, it would say, give diligence, or verse 15. Be diligent in these things. Give yourself to them wholly. The concept of diligence in the Bible is you give every particle of yourself to this. One author says the concept of diligence involves giving God your best. He deserves nothing less than our best. And so to give the proper attention we should to ourselves, the first thing we need to know is God must have all of me. I am the husband I choose to be because that's what God wants me to be. I will be the father I will be because that's what God wants me to be. I will stand before people and I will say what God wants me to say, the way God wants me to say it, when God wants me to say it. Every particle of my being belongs to Him, and He deserves nothing shy of my best. When you have the chance to go play golf and you really need to catch up on a detailed study of a passage that you're trying to understand and share with somebody on Sunday, and you choose to go play and you give somebody the dregs on Sunday morning, shame on you. You don't understand diligence. Give yourself wholly to. Be diligent. Are y'all hearing what I'm hearing? I hear that and I think of Tigger. I know who's responsible for that. I want to see if you can bounce out of here on your tail. I didn't mean it that way. All right. I don't know, politics the way they are today, you could take it any way you want. Study, give diligence to present yourselves approved unto God. The word present literally means to stand beside. Give diligence to stand beside the approval of God. That's phenomenal. I'm going to take everything that's me, and I'm going to put all that's me into the process of making certain that I am what God wants me to be. I don't care if you like me. I don't care if you like who I am, what I do, the way I do it. I don't care if you accept or reject me. I want to stand beside God's approval. And then this idea of being unashamed. A workman, literally one that engages in the toil of occupation. Put that into the arena of preaching. Some of the laziest people in this world are gospel preachers. They can't get to work until 10:30 or 11. And they're tired, need to go home and get something to eat about 12:30. And you know you need a nap sooner, you know, after you eat. And then about 3 o'clock they make their way back to the office and there's a call. And they decide, yeah, sure, I'll do it. And they go out and get an ice cream cone. And after an ice cream cone, they'll get together with some folks. They go out to a movie and they've given the Lord an hour and a half to 3 worth of work. You expect a full paycheck, don't you? A workman, one that engages in the toil of occupation without shame. So put to practice 2 Timothy 2:15, and it will help you with the yourself passages in 1 Timothy. And you will be able to show yourself
to use Titus chapter 2, verse 7, you'll be able to show yourself a pattern of good works. A pattern. You'll be an example to others. Well, as we hasten on in the next 5 minutes, so I'm told, there we need to give attention to our doctrine. And so we hurriedly go to these verses in the book of 1 Timothy that employ the word doctrine. Let me just read them because our time is of essence. 1 Timothy chapter 1, verse 3, I urged you when I went into Macedonia, remain in Ephesus, that you may charge some that they teach no other doctrine. You better make sure what you say is what God has said, not what you want God to say, not what somebody else wants God to say. Verse 10 of chapter 1 references individuals who need the gospel or the doctrine. They're listed, and then the latter part of verse 10 says, and if there is any other thing that is contrary to sound doctrine. Contrary translates a verb that means to lie outstretched against. Picture, if you would, a wall, and you've placed your hands on the wall, and you've stretched back so that you can put your full force into that wall, and you've got the idea of the word contrary. Contrary to sound doctrine. He's a sound preacher. You want to go to worship there, man, that's a sound church. It seems like the more guttural we say sound, the better the church and the preacher are. And a lot of times those words are said to individuals that are as unsound as they come because of their attitude and their imbalance and their ultra-conservative bent. You can be unsound leaning to the left and you can be unsound leaning to the right. The word translated sound means healthy. When we preach, we better make certain that what we say is what God says, and we present it to people's spiritual health. Chapter 4, verse 1. Now the Spirit says expressly that in latter times some will depart from the faith and give heed to deceiving spirits and doctrines of demons. If what you preach isn't what God says, guess who it belongs to, and guess whose minister you are. Chapter 4, verse 6, pits doctrine contrary to fables. Doctrine contrary to fables, verses 6 and 7. Then we look at chapter 4, verse 13, till I come, give heed, give attention to reading, to exhortation, to doctrine. How much attention do you give to your teaching, to your preaching, to your lesson? Be it Sunday morning, Wednesday night, be it Sunday morning worship, Sunday night worship, how much attention do you give to the formulation of that lesson and the doctrine, the teaching of God's Word? You pick up a book off the shelf that somebody else has written and dive into a sermon outline and say, oh, I can use this on Sunday morning? Or is it the product of your mind and your heart coming together to reach out with the mind of God to the heart of man? If you're not going to spend time with God's Word, don't pretend to spend time sharing God's Word. Give yourself to your doctrine, your teaching. Chapter 5, verse 13. Let the elders who rule well be counted worthy of double honor, especially those who labor in the Word and doctrine. Simply note that the word doctrine is used synonymously with the terms the Word. And you could look at the preceding verses of the chapter and also read about the Word as that being the Word of God. Chapter 6, verse 1. Let as many bondservants as are under the yoke count their own masters worthy of all honor, so that the name of God and His doctrine may not be blasphemed. The way you live dictates what other people say about what you teach. And so you can preach God's Word here and act differently there, and the people who see you act will place zero credence on what you say. My mentor and dear friend William Woodson used to say, as a preacher, you have two things.
Boys, you got two things going for you. You have your scholarship, your intelligence, and your integrity. Lose one of the two, and you've lost your influence and effectiveness as a servant of God. Last of all, chapter 6, verse 3. If anyone teaches otherwise and does not consent to wholesome words, even the words of our Lord Jesus Christ, and to the doctrine which accords with godliness. Wholesome words, words of Jesus, from Jesus, words that network with revering God well. Godliness. That's what our teaching should consist of. Well, how can we make certain that what we're teaching and the way we're doing it is proper? We step back and look at the pastorals themselves, and I'll just give you the verses because our time is up. 1 Timothy says, protect the gospel. Chapter 1, verse 3. 2 Timothy says, preach the gospel or doctrine. 2 Timothy 4, verse 2. And Titus says, practice the doctrine. Chapter 2, verse 10. And it's on that note that I want to close, because that's the passage that says, adorn the doctrine. As ministers of the gospel, we will succeed in winning over the problem areas and perils of preaching if we make certain we wear the doctrine as much as we preach the doctrine. I hope this was helpful. God bless you in your great work for the glory of our Father.

0: 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If you don't, if you're enrolled in the House to House, Heart to Heart program, we'll design it for free. 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
1: The people continued listening to his sermon, and they interrupted Peter, and they said, "What shall we do?" Now, Peter has already said, whoever calls on the name of the Lord will be saved. In essence, they are saying, explain that. What do we need to do? In Acts 2:38, Peter says, let every one of you repent and be baptized in the name of Jesus Christ for the remission of sins. We need to let the Bible define its own terms. Mm-hmm. People hear the idea, whosoever shall call upon the name of the Lord, that must mean prayer, call upon the name of the Lord. That's not the way the Bible defines it.
2: No, and if you think Acts 22:16, I just say, please, if you disagree with us, go study that verse. Paul's already prayed for 3 days, and yet Ananias says, arise, be baptized, and wash away your sins, calling on the name of the Lord. So Ananias gives us, through the inspiration of the Holy Spirit, and Paul is speaking, he's saying, look, calling on the name of the Lord is not prayer, because he hasn't done it yet. Right. Calling on the name of the Lord is arising and being baptized, and that's how you wash away your sins.
1: GBN Questions and Answers. We have this great question today. Is it wrong to judge others? Friends, would you be surprised to learn that the Bible does not say that it's wrong to judge people? Now, you might be thinking, of course it says that. Matthew chapter 7 and verse 1 says, judge.

judgments. It simply requires that we make righteous judgments. So what's the point then of Matthew when he says, judge not, that you be not judged? Immediately after Matthew makes that statement, he goes on to explain what type of judgments we're not to make. Now, I'm going to summarize for you the type of judgments Matthew says we're not to make. We're not to make harsh judgments, hypercritical judgments, or hypocritical judgments. Now, let's explain. First, the Bible forbids harsh judgments. Friends, when a person makes a harsh judgment, he interprets evidence in the worst possible light. He looks at a person's actions and he interprets them as poorly, as badly as possible. And yet, 1 Corinthians 13 and verse 7, the Bible says about love, love believes all things. The idea of that passage is that we are to interpret the actions of others with kindness, believing the best, not the worst. Now, harsh judgment is the opposite of that. It's the opposite of love. I want you to notice in Matthew 7 and verse 2 where he says, "For with what judgment you judge, you will be judged, and with what measure you use, it will be measured back to you." Friends, in light of that, I don't want my judgments to be harsh. Now, secondly, the Bible forbids hypercritical judgments. Now, I want you to notice Matthew 7 and verse 3 describes this person as one who is looking for the speck in his brother's eye. The speck. He is hypercritical. He's looking for the little thing. Now, of course, that doesn't mean that it's wrong to call sin, sin. But what it does mean is I should not be on a mission digging up dirt, looking for something in my brother. Thirdly, the Bible forbids hypocritical judgments. Matthew 7 and verse 4 says, "Or how can you say to your brother, let me remove the speck from your eye, and look, a plank is in your own eye. Hypocrite, first remove the plank from your own eye, and then you will see clearly to remove the speck from your brother's eye." Now, the point is, it's not wrong to point out or judge sin in others, but rather, I need to have my own life in order. I mean, after all, who could believe a preacher who is drunk and he's preaching against alcohol? It doesn't make any sense. Friends, the next time we say, the Bible says judge not, let's make sure we use it the right way. The Bible does not condemn judging. In fact, the Bible commands judging. It only forbids certain types of judging that we are not to engage in. Calling sin, sin is a right thing to do.

The planet Venus is the brightest object in the sky after the sun and moon. Records dating back to the Babylonian civilization reference Venus as a bright celestial object in the skies. Other civilizations, such as the Egyptian, Greek, and Chinese, include observations and cultural lore about Venus. Interestingly, historical references sometimes called Venus the morning star, or sometimes the evening star. The ancient Greeks called Venus by two names, Phosphorus and Hesperus, supposing it to be two completely different objects. The two-object idea isn't completely unreasonable, since for a portion of our year, Venus precedes the sun in the sky, so it will appear in the early morning just before sunrise. For the other portion of the year, it follows the sun, being one of the first objects visible in the evening. In fact, Venus is never more than 48 degrees from the sun, which is termed its greatest elongation. This alignment is due to its orbit being inside of Earth's orbit, closer to the sun. And in fact, 2 Peter 1 verse 19 makes reference to the day star that would rise when the day is dawning. In this verse, the words day star are translated from the Greek word phosphorus, which is a reference to the planet Venus. In more modern times, Venus has taken on the description of Earth's twin, or maybe Earth's sister planet. Venus is not only the planet that travels closest to Earth in its orbit, but it has such nicknames because it's nearly identical to the Earth in its size and its mass. However, Venus is an interesting case study.

study in planetary characteristics. Since in actuality, it is extremely different from Earth in almost every other way. From a distance, we first notice that Venus is enshrouded in a thick atmosphere of clouds. This atmosphere is far thicker than Earth's. It's mostly composed of carbon dioxide and has an atmospheric surface pressure 90 times greater than Earth's. In fact, to experience an equal amount of pressure here on Earth, you would have to travel nearly two-thirds of a mile below the surface of the ocean. Such a depth is beyond free diving or deep diving without specialized suits or specialized vehicles to handle the immense amounts of pressure. Additionally, because of Venus's extremely dense atmosphere, we cannot see its surface without the aid of special imaging such as radar. In 1990, the Magellan spacecraft was sent into an orbit around Venus, and it began taking images using its radar altimeter. This allowed scientists for the first time on Earth to map the varied terrain of Venus's surface. In October of 1994, NASA lost contact with the Magellan satellite. But over the course of these 4 years, it was able to image 98% of the planet's surface. Beneath the thick clouds, Venus's surface shows signs of volcanic activity, possibly even presently active. In fact, a 5-mile-high shield volcano named Mont Mons has been revealed by the surface radar mappings. And although it's unclear if Mont Mons is still an active volcano, there are lava flows that can be seen extending across the plains to the base of the volcano. With Venus's thick carbon dioxide atmosphere and having a solar irradiance twice as high as Earth, Venus has the hottest average surface temperature in the entire solar system, over 860 degrees Fahrenheit. The extremely thick atmosphere also traps the heat in a greenhouse effect, so the temperature is pretty much always 860 degrees, whether it's daytime or nighttime. Such an incredible temperature means that liquid cannot be present on its surface. This is a stark contrast to Earth, where more than 70% of the surface is covered with water. Not only could liquid water not exist on the surface of Venus, but even metals such as lead and zinc would liquefy if they existed on Venus's surface. Another significant contrast between the two planets, Venus and Earth, is the presence of Earth's strong magnetic field. The rather fast rotation of Earth, once every 24 hours, is thought to maintain a steady and sufficiently strong magnetic field to provide a finely tuned cocoon from the dangerous streams of charged particles flowing from the sun. By contrast, Venus has an extremely slow rotation, once every 117 Earth days, and Venus lacks any magnetic field that could associate with protection from this dramatic solar wind. Although a few forms of life on Earth were designed to live in extreme environments, the entire planet of Venus would qualify as an extreme environment. The atmosphere of Venus is 90 times more massive than Earth's and maintains a world of very little variation and no seasonal changes. It also holds the record for the highest average temperature of any planet in the solar system. So without oxygen or water, having an extreme atmosphere, extreme heat, and no magnetic field to protect from dangerous radiation, Venus could not sustain life. While Earth was designed by God to bear a host of thriving ecosystems, He did not design Venus to be Earth's twin.